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1: It is Fox Across America with Jimmy Failla. We are celebrating America's 250th birthday the only way we know how, with some really cool guests and a hell of a whole lot of beer. In this hour, you will hear from Ainsley Earhart, a phenomenal American success story in her own right. Rachel Campos Duffy going to join us off the tippy top. She, of course, the author of a best-selling America 250 book, as is Ainsley Earhart. Rachel goes first. Why? Because she let me write a chapter in her book that is on sale now. Ainsley Earhart didn't let me anywhere near her book. Are you kidding me? Stop it. I haven't even seen a picture of the friggin' thing. I blame Hannity. But either way you slice it, it's America's birthday. There's no higher honor than to be on the air with you marking the occasion. So let's bring in some super patriots to class up the broadcast. The great Rachel Campos Duffy. Right now, this moment is about restoring perspective. And you don't do that with Drag Story Hour and a bunch of dirty books. You do it by getting down to the bookstore, getting over to Amazon, getting anywhere they sell fine books, and you get a copy of All American Patriotism, celebrating 250 years of America's greatness. It is written by my superstar guest who joins me now, Rachel Campos Duffy in the house. Hey, girl.
2: Hey, Jimmy, honestly,

0: done it without my Fox family. And I think what you did is capture the essence in so many regards, because with the exception of Lawrence Jones, Tommy Lahren, almost everybody who wrote an essay for this chapter is around the same age.
1: Yeah.
0: Right. We're kind of close, mm-hmm. between our 40s and late 50s.
1: Mm-hmm.
0: And that was a period of time when we all loved America. And we had this period where they, just like the Chinese had their cultural revolution, they tried to impose one on us. And the purpose and the mission of the revolution was to tell us to be embarrassed of who we are, to be ashamed.
1: Yep.
0: And I'm sorry. We're great. We are exceptional. Mm-hmm. And we have been since 1776. And nobody should be ashamed of this country, because this is the most coveted citizenship on the globe.
1: So essentially, you titled your book All-American Patriotism because it had a nicer ring than "This is a giant middle finger to all the haters."
0: Totally, you're right. Fox wouldn't allow that title.
1: That was
0: Fox
1: the working title. Yeah, that was they had a problem with
0: that
1: the artwork.
0: Was a working title. It was a working title, and then it went through HR and all the departments, and we came up with the All-American Greatness. But this book, honestly, when you read these essays, and what's great about it, everybody's attention span is very low these days. And so you can take it a chapter at a time and just learn why Will Kane thinks America's great. Why, you know, Bill Hemmer thinks America's great. Why Dana Farina thinks America's great. And then you get to Jimmy's chapter and you find out that Jimmy actually had an uncle named Uncle Sam.
1: Yeah.
0: And you learn all these things that was in the military. And you learn where your sense of patriotism came, which was obviously from this area, this community you grew up with, all these veterans. Every single chapter, you're reminded of how regional, almost in small community, this country is, because everybody's reason for loving America is colored by the place they grew up in.
1: Yep.
0: So, you know,
1: really,
0: Will
1: really
0: Kane's
1: brilliant.
0: Friday Night Lights is different than Jimmy Fallon's reason for loving America. But the thread is we all love America and we all are grateful to be America.
1: Slam dunk. I agree. Rachel Campos Duffy's on the line, co-host of Fox and Friends Weekend. The new book, it's All American Patriotism, celebrating 250 years of America's greatness. And it is funny because within this book is you realize there's obviously so much diversity of thought, which is the ultimate strength, okay? There's absolutely diversity of race and background and upbringing all over this book, but it's the diversity of thought that makes America possible. And that's why I think people need to read this, is it's not just for Fox fans. It's for people who are outside of this building, who are being told, like, we're the devil and we represent a very singular thing. Then you open up this book and you're like, wow, everybody's from everywhere and they've come at this from 1,000 different angles. Like you said, Will Kane's Friday Night Lights was playing football. My Friday Night Lights was betting football and drinking under the bleachers.
0: Exactly.
1: But we're here in the same building. That's the point. It's all possible in America, Rachel.
0: It's all possible. And you know what will happen? As you read other people's stories, and this is what I think is the beauty of this and why it's so important that this comes out now, ahead of America 250, when the woke fever breaks and everybody's like, oh my gosh, this country's amazing and we're not going to let these people tell us otherwise anymore, is that all of us have a story. Every single person who reads this will be reminded of their own family's American dream story, of their own uncle who served in the military. And the purpose of people being reminded of that is they will pass it on to their kids. Because a lot of times we feel helpless. Like you laid out a really great description of the insanity of people letting weirdos take their kids and tell them that boys are girls and girls are boys and drag shows. And some people were shamed into thinking that if they oppose that, they were homophobic, transphobic, racist, unenlightened, cavemen, whatever it is that they threw at you if you were like not buying the whole trans thing or not buying the whole COVID thing.
1: Yep.
0: So what this does is it's a reminder that we as parents, as grandparents, as aunts and uncles, we have a lot more influence over our kids than we think.
1: Yeah.
0: So the dad who said, that's crazy that they have a trans bathroom because biological sex is real, that kid is going to have a better chance than the coward parent who allowed a boy to run against his daughter and lose in the track meet. So the point is, we have power as parents. We have influence as parents. And we, until the whole

0: system gets shaken out and gets better, and we're getting there.
1: Yep.
0: Thanks to electing President Trump, and a lot of the crazy stuff is now going away. But it's still important for us to tell these stories of why we love America, of our own family history, of history in general, because a lot of kids got their history from a Marxist named Howard Zinn instead of a normal history book. And so we have got to tell these stories. Take your kids out. Take them to go see the Liberty Bell. Take them to go see Independence Hall. Take them to the Grand Canyon. My parents took me, Jimmy, on the 1976, when America turned 200. My dad is first generation from Mexico. His parents came from Mexico. Mm-hmm. My mother became an American citizen when I was in kindergarten. My dad was stationed in Spain as a military guy and married my mom.
1: Wow.
0: And when I was a kindergartner, she became a citizen. She taught herself English. She went to night school and got her GED. She went to get her citizenship and did the whole, all the classes, and was so proud. And one of the first things they did after that was, hey, it's 1976. We're celebrating 200 years. And they put us in a brown Vega station wagon, four of us kids. And this little immigrant family drove to the Liberty Bell because my parents said, this country's amazing. And we need to get back to that. We need to get back to immigrants and natives born here, everybody going, this is amazing. We need to tell our kids how amazing this country is. And this book will inspire you to do that.
1: Oh, that's so rad, Rachel. And I love the idea of the station wagon. We had a brown Ford station wagon, very similar experience. And it's so...
0: You get it.
1: I was telling my friends this the other day. We used to go to drive-in movies, and I laugh about this because Lincoln's generation thinks they're rebels for smuggling in candy. But I'm like, dude, we used to smuggle in people. Like, that's what the drive... that was the drive-in back in the day. We were like traffickers. So I love all of this. I love the nostalgia. I love the can-do attitude. I love all the personal connections. Like, everyone listening to this, it's like you can basically take a combination of patriotism, which is always necessary, especially this time of year, and like access to Fox News people, you can take us all to the beach this summer and hang out with yes. us in Rachel's book. I mean, think about that. That's crazy. Yes. It's like a Groupon. You get a Fox Beach party, you get a great beach read, and you get Rachel That's Campos true. Stuff. I mean, what more do you want? Now that we've said all this, I think you need to put the middle finger back on the cover.
0: I will.
1: I'm going to get on the line. The great Rachel Campos. Duffy, there she goes. There we go back after this.
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1: There it is, Fox Across America with Jimmy Failla. And we've got a hot special surprise coming your way. So don't go anywhere because I busted this one out in honor of America's birthday. You know, when they say these plates are for company, this guest is for you, the company. Ainsley Earhart, good to see you.
16: Good to see you. Thank you.
1: I am worked up. I'm having a hard time holding it together right now.
16: You are?
1: It matters. Yes, because listen, I'm obviously very pro Ainsley. Okay, you. And you know that. We go back. We're homies. I believe, is what we decided on.
16: Okay.
1: We had the talk. It was you, me, the guy who helped you file the order of protection. And he said, Jimmy, she'll agree to homies. Just keep a healthy distance from there. And she agrees to come by radio once a year. So here we are. Here we are. If you can't hear me, it's the ankle bracelet going off. I apologize.
16: But keep the crazies closer. Yeah, not the enemies.
1: That's what they say.
16: The crazies.
1: And it matters. Do you know how many nut jobs I met in my cab that I actually gave my phone number to? Because I'm like, this guy's going to come find me, so I just need him to know so to take
16: what
1: the adversity away.
16: What was the craziest
1: away.
16: Cab story?
1: You know what's funny? Sean asked me about this on his show the other night about crazy things I've seen. I had a woman who got in with a sock puppet on each hand and yelled at me that I thought was funny. There was a woman who was going to Cadman Plaza in Brooklyn, and she got
16: what
1: in.
16: Is Cadman Plaza?
1: It's just like a court area. Court area. It's not nothing anyone who didn't have to go there would know of.
16: Okay?
1: But over the Manhattan Bridge. It's right there on your right. But anyway,
16: I know where that is.
1: So she got in.
16: In Dumbo.
1: Got in at Penn Station, and I was now off duty. It was 4 p.m. So I had the off duty light on. Someone got out. I heard someone get in, like the door shut, and I turned without looking. I'm like, sorry, I'm off duty. I'm going back to the garage. My garage is right down the block. And all of a sudden, I see a big black sock puppet. And he goes, why? Because I'm black? And I was like, no, what are you doing? Oh. And then a white puppet came up and was like, you racist, I saw what you did. And they just started yelling at me. So I'm like, where are we going, guys? And we went to Brooklyn. And we drove all the way to Brooklyn with these two puppets yelling at me. And when we got to Cadman Plaza, this girl, this like 90-pound white girl, sat up and goes, you need help. And the puppet did give me a 20, though. They tipped me, and they got
16: That's
1: out. Went
16: so
1: on with their day.
16: Weird.
1: Yeah, but it's very common.
16: Listen to this. So one of the makeup artists here at Fox was came in one morning, and she's like, I just saw the weirdest thing on the subway.
1: Okay.
16: Coming in from Brooklyn. Four people on the car. One person gets off, so there's three people in the car. Actually, four. One man yelling at her on the end, and she looked at him. He goes, sorry, sorry, sorry. And he kept banging, like, something against the post. He was... not 100% there. Then two people sitting right across from her, and one of the men was using a knife and doing something, like plucking something off, and she looked, and it was an animal in his lap, spread out. the legs of the squirrel had been removed. He was like picking off the feathers and or whatever they have, their hair, and using a knife.
1: That's
16: squirrel.
1: How you met Brian Kilmeade? Stop it. Come on. Jimmy's got jokes. Ainsley's here.
16: People are so strange.
1: They are strange. But the book that's out, and this is a great segue, America, I'm so glad you were born.
16: Yeah. This allows you to be free. I mean, look, it's America.
1: I was telling you this. The reason I'm so excited about this book, it's the greatest thing a kid could wrap their head around is the spectacular possibilities of life in this country.
16: Yes.
1: You could be a cab driver, winds up hosting a TV show and a radio show, or you could be a guy that just de-feathers squirrels on the train.
16: Correct.
1: The point is, every kid in this book has that same latitude in life. Isn't that the point of the book?
16: That's the point of the book. It's called, I wrote, I'm So Glad You Were Born, and that was a success by the grace of God and by all of our amazing, loyal viewers. But then they approached me. The publisher said, since it's America's birthday, would you like to do a patriotic book for children called America, I'm So Glad You Were Born? Oh. I was like, what a great idea. Of course I would, because of our stories.
1: It's amazing.
16: I grew up in South Carolina, wanted to be in New York so badly. And look at what God's done, Jimmy. Yeah, it's amazing.
1: Yeah. It's like, but you look around New York and you're almost mad at God now. You're like, hey, God,
16: No.
1: I'm kidding. I didn't know what I meant by it. New York's great. I get it. No, I completely
16: get it. Sean can't stand New York City, but I still have a love for New York City because this is where all my dreams came true.
1: Yep.
16: But it's about just freedom, teaching our children that you have the freedom to vote. You have the freedom of religion. You have the freedom to be whoever you want to be in America. And and in this great country, you can do whatever you want to do.
1: That's the best part of the book. We're talking to Ainsley Earhart. The book, America, I'm So Glad You Were Born, is we're in this moment in our politics where everybody's telling people all this defeated stuff. Mm-hmm. Like the deck is stacked, eat the rich, you can't get ahead.
16: Yeah.
1: But the truth is self-determination is the greatest privilege we have. It's American privilege is what it really is.
16: Yeah.
1: And you read a book like this, especially if you're a little kid and you grow up the way we did, which is believing things are possible. Mm-hmm. Don't you kind of resent the fact that they're telling so many generations of kids now, you can't do it. Like Obama ran on yes, we can.
16: Right.
1: And we're literally sitting here a few years later and the Democrats are like, no, forget it, you can't.
16: Right.
1: And I feel like it's bad.
16: And what we're seeing too is this is capitalism.
1: Yes.
16: You know, and this country was formed on the rights that God gave us.
1: Yep.
16: Not just rights that our founding fathers gave us, but unalienable rights that God gave us.
1: Mm-hmm.
16: And we believe in that. We believe that this is what God wanted for our country. And it's beautiful that was written into the Constitution.
1: And you brazenly refer to them as founding fathers. You didn't go woke and call them founding birthing persons?
16: No, I know.
1: Love that. I love it, Ainsley. Throwing the fastball.
16: Yeah, what did AOC say? That the American Revolution was to fight against billionaires? she believes in socialism. That's what she wants. She was asked on stage with Axelrod, she was asked if she's going to run for president, and she said, my dreams are basically bigger than that. I want socialism to be permanent, basically.
1: It is so crazy when you think in those terms, but she's actually worse at geography than she is at history, because she says she grew up in the Bronx. Yorktown Heights is 42 miles away. Think about that. AOC has spent spent as much time in the Bronx as Elizabeth Warren spent in the Battle of Little Bighorn. Come on, Ainsley. Really quick, the book America, I'm So Glad You Were Born. I want to leave you with one fast taxi story because it brings this whole American moment full circle for me. So I grew up wanting to work in TV and radio, and I loved baseball. One day I was driving a cab. A guy got into my cab, and he goes, hey, you like baseball kid? I was like, yeah. Because I'll tell you, these guys aren't as tough as they were back when I managed. I was like, oh, it's a baseball manager. So the guy's like, my name is Red Shandist, and he managed the St. Louis Cardinals and bloppity-bo. Cool. Told me about Dizzy Dean and Daffy Dean and Babe Ruth and Ty Cobb, and I was like, this is amazing. Wow. And he signed me an autograph. And I went home and Googled the guy. The guy had died 30 years earlier.
16: Oh,
1: straight up. So either I was talking to a ghost or the guy you rode in on the subway.
16: Right.
1: America. Go ahead.
16: That's really cool. We were at the Biltmore and we were there with my parents and my dad started talking to a guy and he said, oh, we watch Fox News. And he had recognized us and he said he was Ty Cobb's. Would it be son or grandson?
1: He could be either. I mean, if he's son, though, he's old, but still.
16: Okay, then no, it was probably his grandson.
1: That's rad.
16: Yeah, so I read about Ty Cobb.
1: Yeah, but yours really was real. Cool. Mine was a ghost.
16: Mine was real.
1: I got to work this out. I've been hanging out with Joe Biden too much. I'm seeing dead people, Ainsley. It's not good. Oh, hot damn. A shout out to Rachel Campos Duffy. And, of course, more Ainsley Earhart. And a very special guest joining us when we get back. Don't go anywhere. It's Fox Across America's birthday bash after this.
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36: When we talk about how much exercise someone should get, current guidelines call for about 150 minutes of moderate intensity exercise or 75 minutes of vigorous intensity exercise every week. New study out of the UK makes a strong case for vigorous exercise if and when you can do it. Now, researchers determined that even little bursts of vigorous exercise can significantly reduce someone's risk of 8 different diseases: dementia, type 2 diabetes, fatty liver disease, chronic respiratory disease, chronic kidney disease, immune-mediated inflammatory diseases, major cardiovascular events, and atrial fibrillation. We're not talking about complicated training programs here. Just work with what you can into your everyday life. If you are breathless and unable to speak in complete sentences, then you've hit the mark. I'm Dr. Sanjay Gupta, helping you live a better life.
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1: Holy heck, it is Fox Across America with Jimmy Failla. We got some bonus Ainsley Earhart in studio. Of course, the new book, America, I'm So Glad You Were Born. And one of the best things about our country is we're a benevolent country. And joining us now on the show is proof of my benevolence as a broadcaster. This next guest has come a long way since I took him under my arms. I think you would agree, Ainsley.
16: The great
1: Sean Hannity joins us on the line. Seanie!
10: You know, hanging out with Jimmy Failla is unlike any experience that you can even describe on any radio show. It would take a lifetime to figure it out. Look, we just got the UFO files. Jimmy's face was all over it. Couldn't believe it. I mean, it was unreal. First of all, you have Sunshine in studio, mm-hmm. which is awesome. Mm-hmm. I was just watching her on Outnumbered. She did 3 hours this morning. Mm-hmm. It's like Ainsley Day, Media Day, yep. Which is awesome. And, you know, hanging out with Jimmy Failla, though, is Ainsley, you would admit you are a Punchlines and Patriots. A very unique experience.
16: So fun. It was so fun. Y'all going to do it again?
1: We owe Florida, one part of Florida, a makeup, but we haven't figured it out yet. But we should. I mean, okay. Sean was amazing. We had a great time.
16: You were amazing, too.
1: Yeah, well, I was fine. But the problem is, Sean, and you need to know this, Sean, on Long Island, an area you're familiar with, there is a legendary farm stand called Zorn's on Hempstead Turnpike. So I'm standing online. I am 200th in line, okay? The manager drags me off the line, and she goes, Jimmy Failla. She goes, get in here. She goes, I'll prepare your dinner. You got better things to do than stand in line. She goes, but she said this. She goes, promise me you'll tell Sean Hannity to stop making fun of your outfits because she saw your show Friday night.
10: Okay, with all due respect. You need Fox wardrobe to get in your life because I don't know who picks out those jackets. I mean, and you do have a good line about it. Yeah, it also comes in men's if you're interested.
1: Sure.
10: I'm beating you to your own punchline.
1: Fine.
10: However, is that your real fashion style? Because if it is, you need a massive makeover, man.
1: I want to jump in here because Ainsley, you were there. Punchlines and Patriots, we're backstage. We have a lot of mutual friends in the green room.
16: Right.
1: Every single one of your friends liked my pink jacket. Everyone did.
16: It's very cute. It's his personality, Sean.
1: Sean!
16: You know, it works for him.
1: This is the Fox Weather Department. Sunshine's coming out.
16: What does your wife say? What does your wife say? Does she like it?
1: Jenny's team Sean on this one.
16: Yeah.
1: Sean, you got me there.
10: Okay.
1: Go ahead.
10: Well, this is what, and we have the best relationship, mm-hmm. and she's called Sunshine for a reason. She mm-hmm. never gets upset.
1: Yeah.
10: She really doesn't get mad, and mm-hmm. and she wakes up America, so it kind of fits. However, you know, there are occasions we're going out and she'll say, oh, What do you think about the blue shirt? What do you think about the white shirt?
16: Okay, well, can I tell the story? Sean loves linen shirts. Mm-hmm. And they're comfortable. He lives in Florida. Mm-hmm. So I got him some nice, pretty linen shirts. Mm-hmm. And in the beginning of our relationship, he would wear the pink ones.
1: Okay.
16: But that...
10: No, I wore it twice.
16: Yeah.
10: During
16: the honeymoon phase. During the honeymoon
10: phase. Desire to please.
16: Okay, so he looks so cute in the pink ones. But my other favorite, I like the light blue ones, mm-hmm. and sometimes the white ones. But we found this site on Amazon, uh-huh. and you can get linen shirts that are so inexpensive.
1: Come on.
16: They don't look quite as nice uh-huh. as the expensive ones.
1: Okay.
16: But it's great just if you just don't want to spend a lot of money and you want to buy like bulk, right?
1: I love that. But now it sounds like you're giving me the fashion intervention that you said
16: but,
1: I didn't need.
16: But then okay. Sean said, can you order some more colors? So we went out on a limb. We ordered some that were brown. And he walked into my bathroom the other day and he said, and I said, oh, we're going to go with brown. You know, trying to nicely say, he looked like he was going on a safari.
10: What color would you like? No, but I wear it on the podcast.
1: Uh-huh.
10: It's, you know, it's kind of like a man cave, mm-hmm. and you're going to come do the show one day. But anyway, I am blessed to have somebody that cares that I look my best at all times.
16: You look good all the time.
10: I am not a fashion person.
1: No.
10: Jimmy, I'll leave that to you and Ainsley. I got to roll, but uh-huh. you're both amazing. Love the show. Love you, Jimmy.
1: Uh-huh.
10: Love Ainsley way more.
1: Listen,
10: God bless you both.
1: I'm going to send you that. I'm going to send you back that rhinestone jacket you lent me for the weekend. Thank you, Sean. You're the best.
10: Yeah, that'll work. All right, brother.
1: There
16: okay,
1: he goes.
16: Bye, Sean.
1: The great Sean Hannity, everybody.
3: Get him out of here.
16: Get him out.
1: I kid. Ainsley, he really is like the funniest dude.
16: He's so generous to me. He's the nicest guy.
1: No, he's the best guy you'll ever meet. I mean, that's my favorite thing about Punchlines and Patriots, mm-hmm. is he also gave free karate lessons and beat up my friend William.
16: He does, because he is, I'm proud of him. He does mixed martial arts.
1: Yes, he does.
16: Every morning mm-hmm. in, you know, with his trainer, with his sensei.
1: Yes.
16: And it really comes in handy. He's teaching, like he even teaches my daughter how to do the hammer punch,
1: mm-hmm.
16: and he lets her hit him in
1: his
16: stomach.
1: Of course.
16: And it's good for her just to know a little bit of self-defense.
1: But you know, timing is so important. Like, you met him at the right time in your life. Mm-hmm. I met him at the wrong time. I should have met him when I was a cab driver and I was fighting wizards and time travelers. I could have used some of these.
16: Yes,
1: I was fighting a sock puppet lady. Come on, Ainsley. We got to go move some books. This was epic.
16: Thank you. Thanks for having me. And thank you for talking about the book. We're excited about it.
1: Of course. America, I'm so glad you were born. If you buy it now, we'll throw in a free linen shirt for Sean Hannity.
16: Yeah,
1: you're the best.
16: I know. Thank you so much.
1: For sure. Back after this.
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17: 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A recent study from a university in Finland finds that you might be able to exercise longer without feeling more exhausted if you're listening to your favorite music during a workout. Those who picked their own music extending endurance by nearly 20% during intense exercise. For the study, they looked at 29 recreationally active adults completing two identical cycling sessions with about 80% effort. One group cycled in silence, the other chose music, with their workout lasting about 6 minutes longer on average. But despite being able to go longer while listening to some tunes, heart rate and other physical markers remained similar to the silent group. The lead researcher saying self-selected music doesn't change your fitness level, it just helps you to tolerate sustained effort for longer. The study was published in the journal Psychology of Sport and Exercise. 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
16: Time. And because America 250 is right around the corner, which is crazy to think about.
1: Yep.
16: We've been talking about that for a long time, too. This book is out today. It's called America, I'm So Glad You Were Born. Because, Jimmy, a few years ago, I wrote a book called I'm So Glad You Were Born.
1: Yes.
16: It was great for, like, baby showers and things like that. A lot of grandparents bought it for their grandbabies. Mm-hmm. Because my mom says that to us, or did say it to us on our birthdays. And so then we started talking, the whole publishing company, because our viewers are so amazing and loyal.
1: Yes.
16: That book did really well and is still doing well. And so they said, what about doing a book for 250? And explain to the kids why you love America, why we're so glad America was born, why it's important.
1: Kind of deal them in on the perspective we were raised with, because it's not everywhere they look anywhere. Like when we grew up, it was everywhere.
16: Everywhere.
1: You were in on the joke. If you lived here, you were doing okay.
16: Yeah, and our grandparents fought in the war.
1: Yes. That's the craziest thing about right now is like my grandfather stormed the beach at Normandy.
16: Whoa.
1: So I could be called a Nazi for wanting a secure border and a free election. It's
16: correct.
1: Nuts. So your book is obviously restoring perspective, and we love that. Ainsley Earhart's in studio. The book, America, I'm So Glad You Were Born. I saw you guys doing a reading event with kids on Fox and Friends.
16: Yes.
1: Now, what percentage of that was for the children and what percentage of that was you just reading to kill me because he needed to?
16: Did you see?
1: Yeah.
16: My assistant sent me a picture of Brian on the floor. He was bending down trying to interview those cute little children with the microphone. But because he's, you know, a lot taller than them and he couldn't get down to their level, he finally just sat down on the floor next to him, was kind of like lying off to the side. It was really funny. So she was taking some screenshots and sent them to me. Yeah, but we had a lot of fun. We had about 15 children come from, a lot of them are little children at our school, and they were really cute.
1: I loved it. I thought it was amazing.
16: Thanks.
1: I mean, we need another generation of super patriots, especially as we do hit the summer of 250.
16: Mm-hmm.
1: It is so funny because there are different trajectories here at Fox, and you figure out where you, like, you are America 250. They consider me America 250 pounds. They're like, Anthony's going to put out a book. You're going to go to the gym. Okay. We're just going to have
16: so
1: you
16: fun.
1: Down at the gym, jog a few laps. But
16: that
1: I love
16: is not
1: this.
16: True.
1: No, I know. We're doing just fine. But this is the other question I wanted to ask you about the book, because obviously you read children's books growing up and stuff like that.
16: Uh-huh.
1: Is there this part of you, because I have this experience on the radio, I listen to a lot of radio, so being on the radio is like surreal. Is it surreal to you to write a children's book?
16: It is so surreal, and
1: right.
16: you put so much work into
1: yes.
16: it, and then people will congratulate you, and you want to say, like, who are you congratulating? You know, like, you don't really feel like this is your life, and I try to be humble. I'm very grateful. I know this is God-given.
1: Mm-hmm.
16: So it's very bizarre to know when I was a little girl, all I wanted to do was live in New York City.
1: Uh-huh.
16: My parents were very worried about that because I grew up in a very conservative home.
1: Yeah.
16: But then now I'm working for Fox News in the city that I wanted. That's the most patriotic network in the best country in the world. And life is good.
1: You're damn right it is. But that is why, okay, the conservative movement is flourishing. That's why the conservative movement dominates a space like talk radio.
16: Yeah.
1: Is we are positive people.
16: Absolutely.
1: Okay.
16: We're capitalists too. We believe in hard work. And
1: yes.
16: with hard work, you can get where you want to go.
1: Yes, you can. And we're both proof of that, folks.
16: Mm-hmm.
1: If you're watching on Fox Nation right now, no little kid wants to sit around in front of a curvy couch and be told they're listening to a story on stolen land. They want to be
16: right.
1: told great things can happen here. And that's why you should be glad America's born. The book, America, I'm So Glad You Were Born. If you're out there right now with a young kid, you're expecting a kid, you need a shower gift. These are the coolest gifts you can give people.
16: Thank you.
1: Because, and I do mean this, because America is, it's human. It's not political. It's human. If you live in America, your human needs, your human wants are best fulfilled here. Better than anywhere else in the world. And if you tell a kid that, a kid goes into the world with real ambition.
16: Mm-hmm.
1: If you sit around and just tell a kid, like, we're systemically oppressed, don't bother. That's what gets to me. That's why I was excited about this book. Is like the Democrats, and I don't want to make this a partisan thing, but when Obama ran, I was a cab driver. And their message was, yes, we can. Like, yes, we can.
16: Right.
1: And we're sitting here 10 years later, and they're like, no, you can't. The government has to pay for all of it.
16: That's so
1: you
16: true.
1: You suck. Mom Donnie's here. He'll handle the groceries, the childcare, the apartment. Get out of the way. And it's defeatist.
16: Yes.
1: Because the coolest thing about being you and me is not that we have these jobs. It's that we got them by doing 10, 20, 30 years of work to get them.
16: Absolutely.
1: And that's what makes them so enjoyable.
16: Yes.
1: If you just walked out of the door and started doing this one day, you'd be bored by now, wouldn't you?
16: Well, and that's what the book talks about. It talks about how, because of this great country, greatest country that God has made, we have God-given rights.
1: Mm-hmm.
16: Our founding fathers said these rights are from God. We have freedom of speech, freedom to go to church wherever you want to go to. We're doing all these stories on Iran. The women can't walk out of the house without an escort. They can't drive. They can't go to school. You can do all that in America. You could have a Bible. In other countries, you're going to get killed for that.
1: Yes.
16: So this is wonderful about America. And we have our military that protects us. That's addressed in the book. We have our police officers. You can be anything you want to be. You can create. There's a word you can create. A thingamajig. You know, you can do anything you want in America. And as long as you have hard work, your dreams can come true.
1: Amen. No, I mean, literally anything is possible here. You don't even need an ID to vote in an election.
16: Yeah, right?
1: You can do anything. I'm kidding.
16: Right? Oh,
1: I'm being silly. But I only thought about your book today because it was so funny. Because your book is launching and I was walking up 7th Avenue through Times Square.
16: Yes.
1: And I'm thinking about, you know, Ainsley's going to be on the show today. You got to clean your act up a little bit. That whole, you know, they usually give me a speech to
16: try to reel it in. I'll still laugh. I might not repeat it, but
1: Fair. But I'm walking up 7th, I'm thinking about you're going to be on the radio. And then it's funny because I saw two things in a row. In a row, okay? There is a Pride Month display at the beginning of Times Square. Hooray, we all support it. Way to go.
16: Yeah.
1: And then a block beyond it where the Army-Navy recruiter is, there's a guy with some anti-Trump message about the war in Iran.
16: Yeah.
1: But I'm like, dude, if you are protecting Iranian values, you're not protecting that Pride mural you're leaning against.
16: True.
1: Because they don't have Pride Month. They don't have Pride Hour.
16: No, don't. Isn't that where you get thrown off the building?
1: Yeah, best case scenario.
16: Right.
1: You know what I mean?
16: Right.
1: That's the point. If you have a gay marriage in Iran, they don't play Here Comes the Bride. They play Here Comes becomes the cops. Okay.
16: Right.
1: It doesn't end good.
16: Mm-hmm.
1: So that's the point, is there's so much perspective missing from this current generation that I really applaud your effort.
16: I wish they would just somehow in their minds or go and visit these countries and just be reminded of how great America is.
1: Yeah.
16: And in this book, it talks about how you can have a different view.
1: Yes.
16: We can all listen to each other. Mm-hmm. We don't have to hate each other.
1: Mm-hmm.
16: We don't have to want to kill the other person.
1: Yeah, yeah.
16: We don't have to assassinate a president.
1: Yeah, yeah. No, you can actually coexist. Remember that?
16: Correct.
1: And that's my favorite thing about modern America. Anyone who has a coexist bumper sticker on a car would kill you for disagreeing with them.
16: Right?
1: It's not a conservative.
16: Right?
1: It's somebody else.
16: Right?
1: My son always used to say that Lincoln would be like, you know, the thing about, you know, those signs that say hate has no home here, is if you were to show up in a MAGA hat, they'd be like, I hope you die.
16: They do.
1: But it's bananas. But we're going to course correct, because there's a new book out. It's called America, I'm So Glad You Were Born. Ainsley, I'm so glad you were born.
16: I'm so glad you were born.
1: No, you make everything better. You do.
16: Thank you.
1: You know, it classes up the show for a little while. A couple of stations probably wanted to drop us a minute ago, and then like, maybe he's got Ainsley. You know what I mean?
16: You're sweet. I tell everyone, I'm like, you're the funniest person. I remember Sean he was hosting the Patriot Awards, and you helped him write a few of the jokes.
1: Oh man!
16: And my favorite joke was like, "Sean, that is hilarious." He's like, "Oh, Jimmy gets credit for that one."
1: Oh,
16: like, that
1: Jimmy! Yeah, but you want to know
16: it was the Mika and Joe joke. They had just gone to Mar-a-Lago, and you made a joke about it, and it was so funny.
1: Yes, for one fleeting moment in time, Sean was able to forgive my wardrobe. Just one.
16: Well, we love your wardrobe. It definitely gives everyone in the audience something to talk about. And it's your personality.
1: Oh, wow.
16: We love your story even more.
1: Yeah, it's a good story.
16: It is.
1: It's a good American story to go from a cab driver to what we're doing now. And I say this every day to the point of exhaustion on the radio. You know, somebody listening right now just had the worst day. You know what I mean?
16: Yes.
1: A pitch got shot down. Somebody broke up with them. They got life as a way of punching you right in the soul.
16: Lost a job.
1: Yes.
16: Found out they have cancer.
1: But the proof is, and this is true, everybody that you know that is a massive success has failed 99% of the time.
16: Yes.
1: You know what I'm saying? And the successful people are just the ones that are willing to keep failing until they get it right.
16: I was telling a friend of mine, her son's going through a hard time and failed at something. And I said to her, it's going to be okay. He needs these life lessons.
1: Yeah.
16: You know, this is like the first big one he's learned.
1: Uh-huh.
16: And he's going to grow from this.
1: You can't imagine how many big showbiz moments that I thought would end with me in a limo that ended 3 hours later with me picking up my taxi at the garage.
16: Aww,
1: and you know what I mean? That's what you got to do.
16: Right.
1: And you got to keep going. But that's the thing America gives you.
16: Right.
1: Is you always get the rematch. You always get another shot.
16: Did you always believe that you would make it one day?
1: Oh, 1,000%. You have to be crazy.
16: Because
1: that's what pulls you through the, you know, the moments when you're supposed to stop.
16: Mm-hmm.
1: If you're crazy enough to believe you can do it, you don't really acknowledge the scoreboard.
16: Right.
1: You
16: know? I remember I wanted to be an actress when I was growing up, and then someone told me, you know, every time you do a show, you might not get paid a lot.
1: Uh-huh.
16: Very few do. But every time you do a show, you're not working anymore after that.
1: Uh-huh.
16: So you are without a job.
1: Yeah.
16: So I thought, okay, I'll do television so that I have a salary.
1: Because
16: I'm not okay with that.
1: Yeah.
16: I knew my personality. Like, that would stress me out too much.
1: Yeah, that was a lot. But you did it. And the point is, you did it through a lot of work and overcoming a lot of adversity. But I think that's the inspiring message in this book, is you could start out anywhere. You could believe anything. Okay, it's an e pluribus unum country.
16: Mm-hmm.
1: Out of many, we are one. Mm-hmm. And that one is a person blessed with a lot of opportunity. So I love the book. Okay. No, for real. And I'm not saying that because you gave me the $50 during the commercial break. I truly love it. And by the way, it was $75. You shortchanged me. I kid. The great Ainsley Earhart. Get a copy of the book everywhere it is sold. America, I'm so glad you were born. I love it. I love the timing of it. I'm trying not to get emotional. Would you just get out of the studio? The great Ainsley Earhart.
16: Thank you.
1: There she goes.
16: Thanks, everyone.
1: It's America 250 today and every damn day. You live in the greatest country in the history of the world, the greatest source of good the world has ever known. So don't let the haters or the paid protesters or that aunt that showed up to the barbecue with blue hair that matched her Subaru and told you were making burgers on stolen land shut up. It's Lady Liberty's Day. It belongs to her and all the people who sacrificed so much for our freedoms. And I think there's no higher tribute we can pay to them than to get out there today in the backyards of the world, the public parks, the national parks, the beaches, the broadways, the boulevards you cruise, any anywhere the flag is flying today, you get out there and you salute it with all the fiber in your being, because you are the luckiest person on the face of this earth by virtue of the fact that someone gave birth to you here in America, the greatest source of good the world has ever known, the highest honor I can claim as a radio host, a TV host, and a guy who's married to a woman who's probably three, you know, rungs on the ladder better looking than I am. The proudest accomplishment is that I am an American. So happy birthday, USA, and congratulations to you on your American privilege. Don't go anywhere. It's Fox Across America's birthday bash after this.
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33: Celebrations continue despite the heat. I'm Tom Graham, Fox News. President Trump has arrived in South Dakota for an Independence Day Eve celebration at Mount Rushmore. He's set to give an address ahead of a fireworks display. Fox's David Spund.
34: Beautiful day. The B-52 bombers are going to go over. The F-16s are going to go over. Air Force One, the new Air Force One, also the new Marine One's going to go over. President Trump's going to speak at 8:30, then the fireworks immediately after that. The first time for the fireworks in 6 years. Now, President Calvin Coolidge came here in 1927 to dedicate not the opening but the beginning of construction. Construction was not done on these four presidents until 1941. That shows you all of the work that went in. The project was designed by Goodson Borglum, the Idaho-born sculptor who originally had plans to do full bodies on the presidents on the side of the mountain. This is the crown jewel of South Dakota with Presidents George Washington, Thomas Jefferson, Theodore Roosevelt, and Abraham Lincoln.
33: This evening's event serves as a prelude to Saturday's massive celebration on the National Mall in Washington. Now, they're set to bury history at Philadelphia's Independence Hall, but in a good way.
35: Independence Hall is the birthplace of American democracy, but early tomorrow they will bury a time capsule with items from all 50 states. It will be sealed for 250 years. Lawmakers okayed a plan to bury the capsule at Independence Hall. Congress met here from 1790 to 1800. Lawmakers said the founders were bold, courageous, and willing to take risks, not knowing we'd celebrate today. Artifacts in the stainless steel capsule show where America has been and where it stands.
33: Fox's Chad Pergram in Philly, and congratulations, Taylor Swift and Travis Kelce, tying the knot. The wedding ceremony at New York's Madison Square Garden with Adam Sandler officiating. 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
9: New reports say the FBI used a well-connected California Democrat as a confidential source in a federal investigation into California Governor Gavin Newsom. Fox's Alicia Acuna is in L.A.
10: California Post reports Alexis Podesta, a deeply connected California Democratic operative, wore a wire for the FBI as part of an agreement with the feds in a sweeping investigation that involves tracking phone calls and texts of many Sacramento lobbyists and consultants around the state capitol. Her attorney tells the Post she is the unindicted co-conspirator in the case of Dana Williamson, former chief of staff to Governor Gavin Newsom, who pled guilty earlier this year in a scheme to siphon money from a dormant campaign account for Javier Becerra.
9: Podesta allegedly began helping the FBI collect evidence back in 2024. NATO countries are accusing Russia of launching surveillance drones on sites across Europe. Fox's Jennifer Griffin.
11: As NATO allies prepare to meet in Turkey next week, at the top of the agenda will be drone warfare and Russia's testing of the NATO alliance. Using its shadow fleet of old sanction-busting ships, Russia appears to have launched drones at European military bases and airports to test the reaction time of NATO allies and their air defenses. That, according to a new report by the International Institute of Strategic Studies, 144 suspected drones were recorded near sensitive sites in Germany, France, Belgium, the Netherlands, the UK, and Denmark between 2024 and 2026. And over American air bases in the UK in November 2024.
9: Russian President Vladimir Putin has denied all accusations of surveillance across Europe, saying there is no proof. And Pope Leo prayed today for the U.S. to recommit itself to its founding ideals of protecting life and human dignity. He did so during a live video appearance at the National Constitution Center in Philadelphia ahead of July 4th. I'm Tom Graham, and this is Fox News.
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1: Oh, hot damn it, it's Fox Across America with Jimmy Failla. We are, of course, celebrating America's 250th birthday. Over the course of today's episode, you have made it to the final hour, and we're about to trot out even more super patriots as well as a special guest. Why? Because you live in the greatest country in the world. It deserves the greatest salute in the world by the finest people in the world. This show is about origin stories. Do you know how Spider-Man, Peter Parker, got bit by a radioactive spider and that made him want to fight crime? What we're here to explore are those other places where real life superheroes had their origin story. Say, for instance, Mickey Mantle, one of the most iconic Major League Baseball players who ever lived, got his start down in Commerce, Oklahoma, at 319 South Quincy Street, a place I was fortunate enough to visit when I was on the road doing stand-up comedy this year. I had read as a second grade kid that Mickey Mantle's dad, Mutt Mantle, was a miner in Commerce, didn't want Mickey to grow up in the mines. So every day when he got home from work, and finished about a 12-pack, if you're being honest about the story, he would take Mickey Mantle out to the barn and teach him how to switch hit a baseball. Mickey Mantle's dad pitched righty, his grandpa pitched lefty, and as I speak to you right now, that barn, that house, is still standing in Commerce, Oklahoma. You can go down there and see it, which I did back in early April. And when I pulled up to take photographs, there was a dad there pitching to his son, because pretty much everybody who goes to that house is somebody who grew up worshiping Mickey Mantle in their childhood and wants to go there and see that origin story. That's so much of what today is about. Wentzville, Missouri. You could go see the house where Chuck Berry was working as an electrician when he wrote songs like Maybelline and Johnny B. Good, you know, Roll Over Beethoven, things that actually made him the father of rock and roll. That's what today is about. We'll get to the Motown Museum later on. But the thing all of these houses have in common is when you look at them, there's no way to see the distance between where these people started and

0: feel like I grew up wealthy, if only because I had a phenomenal family. My dad was a cop. My mom sold real estate. But in the overall scheme of things, we weren't exactly punting lobsters off the balcony. You know, we had an above ground pool that I had to wear a t-shirt in, unfortunately, because I was a little chubby. I was a little chubby growing up in the 80s. I was one of those kids.
1: I swallowed a lot of aggression along with a lot of pizzas. Pizza.
0: But the point is, I was a kid from the age of fifth grade on who wanted to host his own late night TV show. Okay, I wanted to work in radio. I wanted to be in TV. But when I was in fifth grade, my fifth grade school teacher, Mrs. Pascana, grabbed me and said, "Hey, man, I want you to go home tonight and ask your parents if you could watch The Tonight Show. I want you to stay up late and watch Johnny Carson. Tell your parents I want to talk to you about the show." Well, lo and behold, I watched The Tonight Show that night. It's my first time seeing it. I thought it was outrageous. There were all kinds of dirty jokes. They did a Carnac the Magnificent. And I showed up to school the next day, and Mrs. Pascana said to me, my fifth grade teacher, "Hey, man, I think you could host one of those shows someday." And that, like, again, she might have just felt bad because she saw my report card and realized I had no other options. But the fact remains, from that day forward, like, I believed to my core that my life's purpose was to host one of those shows someday. Now, that was all the way back in, I don't know, 1986, 1987. So it certainly took a minute to get my own TV show, which launched in January of 2024. But the fact remains that prophecy was fulfillable because of America. Like, America was a place where a guy like, you know, fat, chubby 10-year-old Jimmy Fallon could decide he wanted to host a TV show someday. I just needed to make peace with the fact that I was never going to get drafted by the Yankees with the physique that I had at the time. So I set my sights on TV from that day forward. And again, like I said, it might have taken a ton of years. I might have worked 1,000, maybe 1,000,000 hours in a taxi. I might have done stand-up comedy at opium dens on the Lower East Side and fired, you know, firefights and all kinds of benefits and low-rent comedy clubs and everything you can think of. But the one compass that guided me through all of that unruly terrain is that I really believed that I was living in a world where anybody could be anything, because America gives you that possibility. And in a lot of ways, when I got my own TV show, maybe not as successful as like a Johnny Carson who started out in Corning, Iowa, or a Mickey Mantle who started hitting a ball down there in Commerce, Oklahoma, or a Chuck Berry who was writing songs in Wentzville, Missouri. But the fact remains, you'd look at all four of our houses and you'd go, wow, these guys didn't have a hell of a whole lot of money. And there's nothing to indicate from looking at these houses that there's some type of massive success story at the other end of the tunnel. But if you believed in yourself and you believed in America, these things became possible. And I love talking about it because when you're in the presence of these places, like Gary, Indiana is another example where the Jacksons were raised. You know, Gary, Indiana, pound for pound, is considered the poorest zip code in America. But Joe Jackson, who was raising a family in the poorest zip code in America, had decided, hey, I live in America. It's a free market society. I am a capitalist. I want to make money. I want to out innovate. I want to out hustle. I want to out create. I want to have something that's iconic, that really changes the standard of living for generations of my family members. And Joe Jackson set out and did that by working his kids to the bone, you know, teaching them choreographed dance routines, getting them voice lessons, teaching them how to write and sing songs, and really turning them into an undeniable force. You can do that in America. That's what I love about this conversation. There's no rule that a coal miner like Mutt Mantle can't throw his kids so many fastballs that the kid becomes the iconic face of the New York Yankees. You know, there's no rule that Chuck Berry, a guy who was, you know, working overnight as an electrician, working to get his beautician's license during the day, but wanted to play music, okay, can't work his ass off to the point that he is responsible for some of the most iconic rock and roll songs ever recorded. You think about Chuck Berry, when you go to that house in Wentzville, Missouri, you look at that little brick house, you wouldn't look at it and go, wow, this house in a roundabout way is responsible for the Beatles happening on the other side of the world. But when Paul McCartney famously met John Lennon for the first time, they bonded over their love of American rock music, and specifically Chuck Berry. That's how the Beatles started. They started based on American music. Some would argue they ended based on Asian music, thanks to Yoko Ono. But now's no time. This is about origin stories. Stick with me, Jimmy. And I will tell you this. If you're somebody who really loves these great American success stories, if you're somebody who really loves overcoming odds, I don't think you can

0: ever get enough of places like this. You know, the one that shook me up the most was probably Mickey Mantle, only because I had read about that as a second grader. They talked about how his dad wanted him to be a ball player and came home to pitch to him every night. And in the Mickey Mantle story, they specifically talk about the barn. And now if you hit it past his dad on the ground, it was a single. If you hit the side of the house, it was a double. If you hit the roof, it was a triple. If you hit it over the house, it was a home run. When I got down there and I saw that the house was still standing, like it was powerful. Like it really moved me because it was not only a connection to like my childhood, but you could literally go there and stand in the very spot where Mickey Mantle first swung a baseball bat. And the fact that there are so many small towns in America that have that for you, that offer you that unique opportunity. You know, if you're a music fan, you go out to Detroit, Michigan, and you go to 2638 West Grand Boulevard, the Motown Museum. It's one of the greatest stories ever told because it's a story about empowerment. It's a story about defying the odds, and it's a story about telling the haters to stick a sock in it. The Motown story, so you understand, is one of the most powerful stories ever told, and it flies in the face of every defeatist and divisive narrative that we've ever indulged as a media, as a society, in our current political climate. And we're going to close today's episode with the full breakdown of how Motown happened and what it signified and why it's so empowering all these years later. We'll get to that. And we're going to talk to Danny Boy O'Connor from the rap group House of Pain. They famously became one of the highest selling rap groups of the 90s with their stadium anthem, Jump Around, Jump Around, Jump Around, Jump Up, Jump Up. You know that song? People are like, hey, honey, turn the radio up. I think this guy's on the pont. But I'm not. Just a guy who appreciates America. But Danny Boy O'Connor not only loved songwriting and the creative process and defied the odds as a guy growing up here in New York and became an iconic rapper, but his rap group had such an affinity for the movie The Outsiders that when Danny got his hands on some record label money, the first thing they did was buy the home from the S.E. Hinton novel, The Outsiders. It's the coolest thing about America is that if you get in a car and you really Googled like famous houses near me, celebrities that grew up, you're never more than an hour away from something that will blow your mind because it's sitting there. Kind of just, it's just there. And if it's off the beaten path, it might have all the history in the world, but nobody's going to go to it. I'll give you another example. Okay, here in New York City, there's something called the Jumel Mansion. Okay, the Jumel Mansion is up on 162nd Street and Audubon Boulevard. And the thing about 162nd and Audubon is it's about 100 blocks north of where all the double-decker tourist buses take you. Okay, if you come to New York, you're a tourist, and you get on one of those double-decker sightseeing tours, they build a pretty compact loop that can show you a lot in a little bit of time. So most tour buses don't head any further north than Central Park around 67th Street, because if they keep you below Central Park, they can show you everything. The Empire State Building, Times Square, they can take down by the water, give you a look at the Statue of Liberty, they can drive you past the World Trade Center, you're going to see Madison Square Garden, you know, you're going to see the West Side Highway and the Hudson River. There's a lot of cool stuff they can show you without leaving like a 40 square block area. So things that exist beyond that, like the Jumel Mansion, often people don't even know exist. And I would be guilty of that as a New York City cab driver. Okay, I drove, you know, 10 years, getting cut off and shot out in a taxi every day. I had a passenger get in who was a curator at the Jumel Mansion. And he was a passenger of mine, and he wanted me to take him up there. And you might say, Jimmy, why are you talking so much about the Jumel Mansion? Okay, I want you to really wrap your head around the reality that this is a house that served as George Washington's headquarters for a great deal of the Revolutionary War. The guy who lived in this house was a British loyalist who fled after the Revolutionary War broke out. His wife moved in and lived out her days in that house and was often hosting a dinner party where George Washington, Thomas Jefferson, and James Madison were frequent guests. John Adams was a frequent guest at that house. It's still standing to this day. It's some of the most incredible history you could ever wrap your brain around. And nobody goes there because it's not near the tourism loop here in New York City. But it's one of those great examples of how America, big town or small town, there's so much living history that you never think to get to. It's Fox Across America's birthday bash, and we've got a hot special surprise coming your way. So don't go anywhere.
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7: A better life with Dr. Sanjay Gupta.
8: I'm feeling lucky to have my college-age kids home with me for a few weeks this summer. And one of the things I know we're going to be talking about, AI. I've started to use it more often at the hospital to get fresh takes on patient problems that I'm trying to solve. And for my girls, well, I know that they are navigating college now with these new powerful tools, something, frankly, that you and I couldn't have even imagined when we were in school. But while it may be tempting to outsource your studying and your work to these large language models, I beg you not to. And that's because AI chatbots tend to reproduce what researchers call weird viewpoints. That's an acronym. Western, educated, industrialized, rich, and democratic. Look, AI isn't going away. And admittedly, it can be a really powerful tool. But you don't want it doing your thinking for you. I'm Dr. Sanjay Gupta, helping you live a better life.
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0: It is Fox Across America with Jimmy Failla. We are on a bit of a 4th of July road trip, celebrating all the awesome things. I've been fortunate enough to visit on the road things you should think about. Check it out yourself, because they're inspiring, and more importantly, they're free. So if the price of gas doesn't come down, the price of admission already has. You're welcome. If you're a rock fan and you want to go see the house and hang out at the club where Chuck Berry was writing songs like Roll Over Beethoven and Johnny Be Good and Sweet Little 16 and rock and roll music, you could go to the house he was living in when he wrote those songs. What's so iconic about that house to me is a guy who travels the country doing stand-up comedy. Is I always picture the end of the trip. You're walking back up your driveway with your bags, you're beat up, you haven't slept in 72 hours. Chuck Berry lived in that house for like 8 of the most meteoric years of his career. So imagine every time Chuck Berry was on a tour in the South or somewhere in the Midwest and he was gone for 7 to 10 days, you could be sitting there at the curb where he'd park that car and drag his body back up the steps with his little briefcase that he liked to carry, his guitar slung over his shoulder, say hello to his wife and kids, and probably pass out on that couch immediately. You could live in that moment that Chuck Berry lived in for the most meteoric moments of his career. And I feel like not enough people emphasize this sort of thing in this America 250 moment that we find ourselves in, because it's the American success stories that are the most empowering. Like, I'm broadcasting right now around the world because I believed I could because of this, you know, this country. You know, if you throw on your TV on a Saturday night, you're going to see me hosting Fox News Saturday night because I was inspired by these very stories. Like, I have been able to go out there and run down the very locations that inspired me. The birthplace of Johnny Carson, the home of Chuck Berry, the barn where Mickey Mantle learned to hit a baseball. Okay, the mansion up in northern Manhattan where George Washington got drunk with Thomas Jefferson. And at the end of this episode, I'm going to tell you the true story of the Motown house and what really was the radioactive spider that got me over the top. I was a guy who wanted to do cool things with his life, but I really didn't understand how to apply myself, and I didn't know the significance of applying oneself until I went to the Motown Museum. And we're going to get into that after our discussion with Danny Boy O'Connor, who is about to join us and talk about the origin story of his rap group, House of Pain. And of course, how it empowered him after he had made it to go back and buy the Outsider's house so he could give that message of inspiration to so many other people. That's what America is ultimately about. Is you get out of bed in the morning and decide you want to be doing something by the end of the day that might change the world. To be honest with you, you're probably not going to pull it off 99% of the time. But if you go to bed every night feeling like you're one step closer, someday you're going to get there to that cool, amazing thing you wanted to do. And whether it takes 2 years or it takes 24 years, like it took me to get my own TV show, the minute it happens, you know, there's so much validation in that. And the first thing that you wake up to the reality of is that you can tell so many other people that are chasing a cool dream that they should go ahead and do it. Because ultimately in this country, the only thing standing between you and what you accomplish is your ability to keep working towards accomplishing it. Every single success story we're going to cover today failed a million times, but refused to quit trying. You know, that's no different than the business world. If you're a billionaire, okay, if you're Elon Musk, you know how many rockets Elon Musk crashed before SpaceX took off? He's ultimately the world's first trillionaire. You know how many people try to tell you Donald Trump bankrupted so many businesses? Yeah, you know who else bankrupted so many businesses? Every successful businessman. It was their ability to learn from failure and keep going that ultimately defined success versus failure. If you quit while you were down, yeah, you're going to be remembered as an unsuccessful businessman. But if you keep swinging that bat till you hit the home run, the next thing you know, you're Donald Trump and beyond. And that's the lesson from today's discussion, and certainly the one we're about to have with Danny Boy O'Connor. The difference between the biggest success you know and the biggest failure you know is the success you know hit that biggest failure point and decided to keep going. And it's America that gives him that ability to do so. Sorry, I'm getting all hopped up now, but Danny Boy O'Connor from the iconic rap group House of Pain is here to calm me down.

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4: Everyone poops. It's not just the name of a classic potty training book. It's a universal truth. Even though everyone does it, almost no one wants to talk about it. Dr. Tricia Pasricha wants to change that. She's the author of a new book. It's called You've Been Pooping All Wrong. And she says there are three critical P's of pooping. The first is propulsion. Both the voluntary push you exert and the involuntary contractions that happen naturally within your body. Top line, when you feel the need to go, don't hold it. The second P is pliability, which refers to stool softness. The keys to this one are making sure you're drinking enough water and eating enough fiber. And the last P is for pelvic floor. If you can get your knees up above your waist while you're on the toilet, like on a stool or a garbage can or a stack of books even, that can make all the difference. I'm Dr. Sanjay Gupta, helping you live a better life.
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12: Hold on to the roof, because joining us now, one of my all-time favorite people anywhere in the world, and I am not just saying that because he gave me $50. One of the founding members of the iconic rap group House of Pain, the owner and operator of the Outsiders Museum in Tulsa, Oklahoma, Danny Boy O'Connor, looking good on the Zoom. Hey, man.
13: Hey, man. How you doing, Jimmy?
12: Better now. You're always good for morale. Thanks for doing this.
13: Listen, what that opening monologue that I just heard, man, almost brought tears to my eyes. And it's literally a masterclass on what it means to be an American. And me and you have very, very similar values. And man, that was you were spot on with that, man. And I'm not just saying that because you gave me $50. It's the truth, man. You know, happy 250th anniversary to the USA. And
12: thank you.
13: I'm also a believer in getting out there and seeing what there is and seeing where greatness started. And that's kind of what brought me to the Outsiders House Museum. Before it was a museum, it was just an old dilapidated house in Tulsa, Oklahoma.
12: And I love that, because those origin stories are so empowering, because what I find, man, is there's always aura. You know, like, you've been to the Mickey Mantle House in Commerce, Oklahoma, right?
13: Right. Not only have I been to that, I have a little piece of it, and a piece of it is part of something blew off in the wind. And but Mickey Mantle, I never got to see him play. It was my uncle's favorite, and as a cardboard god, as we like to say.
12: Yes.
13: You know, the 52 Mickey Mantle is my all-time favorite card. He's my all-time favorite player that I didn't get to watch. Mm-hmm. And the first thing I did when I got here was drive up to Commerce, Oklahoma, and go check out his home. I've also been to Babinac, where his original home was, which is now just a grass field.
12: Yep.
13: And I went to Pritchard, where, when you said the Dairy King, his marriage home was up in Pritchard, which is a ghost town. It is actually a Superfund site. There was something toxic that they were pulling out of the ground.
12: Uh-huh.
13: So it became a ghost town, but they moved his house to the Dairy King, and I saw it on stilts or on these, like, they had them on like this wood pallets.
12: Uh-huh.
13: And next came back and it was gone. And I said, what happened to the house? And they said, they just let it rot.
12: Uh-huh.
13: And it ended up upon itself. So they did not, we can't save them all, you know.
12: Yeah,
13: and they did save his childhood home in Commerce. And
12: incredible.
13: Yeah, incredible.
12: That
13: sight.
12: Danny, that is where he, like, literally the plaque on the house is where he first swung a baseball bat, you know.
13: Yeah. And even more impressive is the corrugated metal shed.
12: Yes,
13: there's all over it. And apparently his father or his grandfather would pitch to him after school.
12: Mm-hmm.
13: And I guess his grandfather was left-handed, so he would switch hit on each side of the plate. And then when his father, who worked at that Superfund site in the mines, come home, he would pitch to him for another hour the other way. And that's how he became such a good, you know, from both sides of the plate, which was not a common thing back then. So
12: no,
13: love everything about it, man. When you go to these sites, whether it's the Outsiders House, Graceland, Mickey Mantle House, and a million others, there's something that's bigger than you. There's some kind of magical.
12: Yep.
13: Again, it's the origin story. And most of these, in my experience, and I've been to all of the ones you've named and then some, you'd be surprised that most people start off really like on wounded knee, you know, lower middle class at best, but mostly poor.
12: Yeah.
13: And they build something great out of a life. And I think that's the greatness of America, is we have that unbreakable will.
12: Mm-hmm.
13: And I believe 100% in the American dream, that if you work hard and you have passion and you show up every day, great things can happen. And that's, you know, you can't get me to shut up about and I've seen it. And I've been the guy who came from nothing and then started House of Pain, and we blew up, and, you know, millions of dollars, and then squandered it all and went all, you know, and then for a good decade was on, you know, drugs and alcoholic, and now 21 years sober and owner and operator of the Outsiders House Museum. But if you would have told me, you know, all of that, I wouldn't have believed you. But I think, one, God had a plan for me that I, you know, and but I still had to do the footwork. You know, they say, God, you want God to move mountains, you got to bring the shovel. Well, I brought the, you know, I brought the shovel. And you know what? You got to fight for every inch of ground that you gain, man. And, you know, I meet kids all the time, man, and I tell them, listen, a good education, which I didn't have, a source of funding, which I didn't have, and a well-laid plan, also which I didn't have, is the best way to get things done.
12: Yeah.
13: But I said, there's going to be time where you have no idea where the money's come from and no time to sit down and make a plan. You see your shot, take your shot. If it's meant to be and you do the, you know, the footwork, good things will come. So it's either a win or a lesson or both.
12: Yes.
13: And, you know, I got to... PhD in restoring 100-year-old houses made famous by my favorite book and movie, The Outsiders.
12: Yes.
13: I think one man has every, you know, one of those in you, at least for me, I'll speak for myself. Like, I will never do another one of those. That's how hard and but it was beautifully hard.
12: Yes.
13: In the sense that there were many times where I sat out front of that house crying, going, what did I get myself into? But in the end, it was worth it. And the joy I see and when the kids come and see this house and they're like, oh my God, mom, and freak out, or, you know, the guys walking around looking for all of this. It's an amazing thing. And it I'm a small part of that. But again, none of that's possible anywhere else here. So.
12: Yep. I love that, Danny. And again, these kids that are coming are inside history, you know, and it's a book that they fell in love with and grew up reading, and maybe they watched the movie. And when you get to walk inside of this real stuff, it's so powerful. Again, we all like back to you, even with Mickey Mantle or anything else, you know all about them, but they're not real. You know what I'm saying? They're this faraway, distant thing. So when you're in the presence of it, if you're a kid who read The Outsiders, you show up to that house. I've been there. I've done my radio show from there with you. It was insane because you're in it. Like, you're actually like, the book is now real, you know? And I think it's the type of tourism that, you know, Americans aren't invested enough in the significance of. You know what I'm saying? Because when you go see these stories, they kind of give you you leave there with an extra few ounces of belief in whatever mission you're after, you know?
13: Yeah. Well, I think you're 100% right. And I think, you know, it's crazy because I grew up in Hollywood in the San Fernando Valley, and that's where everything is filmed besides, you know?
12: Yeah.
13: And we lose those things every day, you know, because of the price of real estate. Mm-hmm. And I had to come to Tulsa, Oklahoma to find the greatest house of all time, The Outsiders House. But all of the places you've talked about, whether it's in Detroit or in Memphis or whatever, those are some of the greatest assets we have. And I think now people are putting an emphasis on, like, saving those things. I think it is the complete counterbalance to AI, where everything is artificially, you could stimulate yourself on the internet and watch all these kind of things and make anything on the internet. But what you can't make is those authentic experiences where you have to go outside, meet other people, and meet and under those, you know, that umbrella of fandom and appreciation and history. And I've always been a history buff, but as in particular as it pertains to pop culture.
12: Yes.
13: I feel like we grew up on a culture that was pretty much disposable. You know, comic books were made to throw away when you were done.
12: Yeah.
13: Baseball cards were made to throw away when you're done. I mean, we are content creators from day one, and we are the creators of pop culture all around the world. And again, for years they compared it to, you know, whether it was, you know, theater and all of the other stuff that came from Europe.
12: Yeah.
13: But really, the world is, you know, is moved by the culture that we still create, whether that's music, art, movies, television. I mean, last time I checked, I was in Russia. They weren't playing, you know, they're playing U.S. shows on the thing.
12: Yep.
13: And we're not watching Russian TV shows by any means. And that's no, you know, insult to anybody. I'm just saying, like, I've been all around the world, and I can't believe how many of our television shows are getting.
12: It's, you know what, Dan, you make it a brilliant point. Anywhere I've gone in Europe, like when you're in whatever their version of a Times Square is, you know, everything they're selling is American pop culture. Everything.
13: It's in English. It's in, because we are the champions when it comes to that, man. Whether it's, you know, automotives back in the day, Fender guitars, Levi denim, black leather motorcycle jackets, punk rock, hip hop, all of this stuff, you know, and it's the epicenter. And if we didn't start it, you come here anyway to you know, I said punk rock, and I know that's a, you know, that's a questionable one, but you get what I'm.
12: Yeah, you damn right we do. Understand? And we definitely started hip hop, and Chuck Berry's definitely the father of rock and roll. I mean, when you think about the spectacular possibilities of life and specifically the creative process, you know? So you got into making hip hop songs and you wind up, you know, in an iconic anthem that is literally played at every sporting event and every high adrenaline situation in this country until the end of time. Okay. And that was just a possibility, but the possibility came through. You know, when you think about Chuck Berry, when he picked up a guitar, that is literally responsible for the Beatles being formed, because when they met, they bonded over their love of Chuck Berry. Isn't it crazy to think a guy in Wentzville was just tooling around, writing some songs, doing some electrician work, is not only iconic in his own right, okay, but I mean, the Beatles exist because of that.
13: No, you know, and going back to the punk rock thing, you know, I'm good friends with Steve Jones from the Sex Pistols. And he said, and I know this, you know, anyway, but when he doubled down on it, telling me that, you know, like Elvis didn't tour Europe because Colonel Parker didn't want him to do. So a lot of people like Gene Vincent and acts like that did a lot of touring there, which turned into the Teddy Boy, you know, movement, which birthed groups like the Stray Cats and stuff like that. All of that. And then that morphed into punk, but it all goes back to that American, you know, sound. So yeah, listen. It's a wonderful time to be alive. We have so many options, but I don't think anything will beat getting out and really touching and feeling and experiencing something firsthand. I think, you know, immersive experiences, whether they're old houses on the roadside or riding Route 66, which is also the 100th anniversary this year as we speak, that's going on. So there's a lot of great stuff, but I see an uptick here in Tulsa, Oklahoma, and Route 66 is on fire. People are coming from all over the world. We have the largest rideable amount of road here in Oklahoma, but I've done it plenty of times in the past. All of our experiential places, whether it's the, you know, Bob Dylan exhibit or the, or the Woody Guthrie or the Church Studios from Leon Russell or the Outsider's House, there's a huge uptick in tourism, because I think it is, people are actually starting to get it and want to, you know, get on board.
12: Danny telling people to gas up the car and get in. Let's go. Okay. Gas up the car, put on whatever music you like and drive until you hit that guy's house. That's how you make a summer road trip. I love this. All right. Listen, I'm going to be down in Oklahoma soon. You're going to have to take me to that super fun site. That's the kind of tourism I like.
13: Oh, I know my way around, and I got a gift for you. The thing that flew off, I'm going to bequeath it to you.
12: Don't you dare.
13: Where you got it from.
12: Danny, I love you. I'll track you down offline. Happy birthday, America, and thank you, man. This was amazing.
13: I appreciate you.
12: The great Danny Boy O'Connor. Don't go anywhere. It's Fox Across America's birthday bash after this.
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16: Everyone poops. It's not just the name of a classic potty training book. It's a universal truth. Even though everyone does it, almost no one wants to talk about it. Dr. Tricia Pasricha wants to change that. She's the author of a new book. It's called You've Been Pooping All Wrong. And she says there are three critical P's of pooping. The first is propulsion. Both the voluntary push you exert and the involuntary contractions that happen naturally within your body. Top line, when you feel the need to go, don't hold it. The second P is pliability, which refers to stool softness. The keys to this one are making sure you're drinking enough water and eating enough fiber. And the last P is for pelvic floor. If you can get your knees up above your waist while you're on the toilet, like on a stool or a garbage can or a stack of books even, that can make all the difference. I'm Dr. Sanjay Gupta, helping you live a better life.
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12: And the 4th of July road trip rolling on here on Fox Across America with Jimmy Failla, with a little more chit-chat about the iconic roadside attractions we can all be visiting this summer as a celebration of American exceptionalism. That's what I do. I'm the guy who makes you root for the frickin' country. Here's more of that. Okay, but there's nothing that inspired me as a creative person like going to the Motown Museum. If you've never been to Hitsville, USA, and West Grand Boulevard out there in Detroit. So the real full story, and this has inspired me in so many ways as a creative, as a content producer, as a TV host, as a radio host, is I was a cab driver doing stand-up comedy. And, you know, I was good enough to get booked on the road at colleges and stuff of that nature, but certainly people had no idea who I was, okay. But I was on the road one day doing a gig in Flint, Michigan, and we had a lot of time to kill. And we had Googled that the Motown Museum was just a few hours away. And we were like, wow, we have to go see the Motown. I know every one of these songs. I love Motown. This is amazing. Hitsville, USA. Who hasn't heard of it if you're my age? So we got to the Motown Museum. We were told the full story of Berry Gordy and how this recording empire came to be. And it's a really fascinating tale, and it's so American in every way because it's the ultimate success. But it's born out of profound failure. So Berry Gordy was a guy who wanted to work in the music industry. And when he was in the service, he was working with a guy named Jackie Wilson. They were both boxers in the Navy. And they wrote a number one song called Lonely Teardrops. They also had a second song called Higher and Higher. Your love keeps lifting me higher. Higher and high. I would commit to the song if I was drunk and this was karaoke, but I'm actually doing this sober for once. But stick with me. When they wrote those Jackie Wilson number one songs, what they quickly came to find out is it didn't pay very well because they didn't own the publishing rights to the music. So Berry Gordy had decided when he got out of the service, he was going to become a publisher. He was going to start a record label. He was going to make money. Now, he didn't have the capital to do this. So instead, he set his sights a little bit lower, opened up a record store, thinking the record store was going to make him the investment capital over time that would allow him to start his own record label. But lo and behold, okay, the market wasn't there for the type of record store he wanted to run. He had decided that rather than selling kids popular music, he was going to sell them deep cuts. Hey, I know you're here looking for Muddy Waters, but let me tell you about this other musician you've never heard of. And he thought he was going to be the hipper record store down the block from the hit record store. Well, as he famously says in interviews, it turns out they really just wanted to listen to Muddy Waters, and his record store went out of business. So Berry Gordy had lost what he thought was going to be his path to prosperity in the music industry, and wound up going to work at the Ford Motor Plant in Dearborn, Michigan. And he was now welding fenders onto Fords. But as he was sitting there welding fenders every night, he knew in his heart of hearts he wanted to be in the record industry, and he continued to write music. But this time around, he started to write music to the rhythm of the assembly line. And it was his way of just keeping his sanity while he was in that sameness, you know, repertoric, repetitive life of factories. Okay, and he wrote a bunch of songs, and when he got to the point that he really thought he had the type of music and the wherewithal to start his own record label, he still didn't have the money. So he went and borrowed it from his family. He got a $1,000 promissory note that his family gave him $1,000 under the auspices that he could go do whatever the heck he wanted in the name of starting a record label. But if the $1,000 didn't work, it was over. You were back to work in the motor plant, and there went your American dream of starting a record label. Well, lo and behold, Berry Gordy knew he needed to make this $1,000 work. So what did Berry Gordy do? He committed in that moment to be undeniable. He was not only going to write incredible songs, but he was going to make sure everyone who sang them had, you know, choreographed dance routines that would make the songs that much more appealing when you saw them in concert. He was going to make sure that they had matching satin jackets so their appearance would pop that much more. He made sure that every one of his songs would have a 9-second custom musical intro that would distinguish them from other songs on the air. And lo and behold, he created an undeniable commodity. It was infectious music recorded in an era of segregation that became so popular that when Motown artists toured, they would tour in segregated ballrooms where the white kids and the black kids had to stand on separate sides of the aisle. But 5 seconds into their very first song, it would be a fully integrated dance floor because you can't stop the love, the infectious groove of a Motown jam. And they ultimately predated the civil rights movement as a faction of integration in a society that wasn't. And that is all there for you to see when you go to Motown and you go to the Hitsville USA house on 2638 West Grand Boulevard and you stand in Studio 1A where songs like My Girl were recorded, where I Want You Back by the Jackson 5 was recorded, where Dancing in the Streets by Martha and the Vandellas were recorded. You can go stand there in the footsteps of those giants. You can see the candy machine where Michael Jackson and a young Stevie Wonder got their candy. It's all there, man. And that's why more than anything else, you need to get in a car this summer and find something like it. If you can't make it to Motown, go to Commerce. If you can't go to Commerce, go to St. Louis and check out Chuck Berry. Go out west in California. Go to Norfolk, Nebraska, see Johnny Carson's house. Go to Corning, Iowa, see his birth, but you can go anywhere. If you're on the East Coast, go to Sagamore Hill where Teddy Roosevelt lived. You can stand in the footprints of actual giants and touch it. And it's so inspiring because these are the people that became the fabric of not just American society, but pop culture throughout the world. And they started in the same place you did. Millions of miles off the grid. No one knew who the hell they were or what they wanted to accomplish, but they didn't stop working until they did. And that is the most empowering thing about these American success stories. And I do hope you liked hearing about them. We could stay and chat all day, but I'm about to get in the car. I got some real summer sightseeing to do. Hit me up on social media at Jimmy Failla. If you visit any of these places, feel free to tag me on Instagram at Jim Failla. And you can watch me on TV every Saturday night on the Fox News channel. It is Fox News Saturday Night with Jimmy Failla. If one of you would have tuned in, it would double my ratings. Either way, you slice it. Happy 250th birthday to America, the greatest country in the history of the world. And thank you for spending some of your celebration time with me and the Fox Across America crew.
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16: You know, it's funny, when I think back to what the typical American dinner looked like when you and I were kids, there's usually some kind of meat featured at the center of the plate. Vegetables are there, but often thought of as a side dish. More and more, though, we are coming to realize that a plant-based diet, with little or no meat even, is going to be a healthier way to eat for just about everyone. New study out of the University of Hawaii Cancer Center found that eating a high-quality plant-rich diet that includes whole grains, vegetables, and fruits may prevent cognitive impairment even when people start that diet in their late 50s and 60s. Yeah, it's important to make sure you're getting enough protein, fats, complex carbohydrates. Just because you cut out or even cut back on meat, though, is not a license to eat whatever you want. Focus on eating whole, real foods. I'm Dr. Sanjay Gupta, helping you live a better life.
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3: Celebrating in the heat, I'm Carmen Roberts, Fox News. An oppressive heat dome is putting more than 250 million people at risk as the country celebrates its 250th birthday, which is officially tomorrow. Fox's Bill Malusian has more from the National Mall in D.C.
7: It has been brutally hot all day. I put it up there with some of the hottest days I had during coverage of the southern border. Now, because of that, things were closed up out here earlier in the day. They reopened the doors at 5 p.m. Thousands of people have now started streaming in. People here on the National Mall, pretty much as far as the eye can see, waiting to go into these exhibits. And despite this heat, people say they're just thrilled to be out here. Today's theme is Aviation Day out here at the Great American State Fair. They put on an incredible show earlier today with the U.S. Air Force Thunderbirds. And it wasn't just the Thunderbirds. They had B-1 Lancers, B-2 stealth bombers. They had Ospreys. They had helicopters from the U.S. Army.
3: And President Trump will give an Independence Day Eve speech tonight at Mount Rushmore. And in a novel twist, there will be a ball drop in New York City's Times Square at midnight to usher in the 4th of July holiday, the same way it has been done for New Year's Eve, except there won't be thousands of people standing out there to watch. But in Wisconsin, a boat outing turned deadly on Lake Geneva.
10: Seven people were rescued from the water. Unfortunately, there was three fatalities of people who were not able to be rescued.
3: And Walworth County Sheriff Tom Hausner says the boat overturned when it was hit by a fast-moving storm. That storm also caused massive damage across the country. And the winners in the World Cup so far today, Argentina beat Cape Verde 3-2, an extra-time thriller. And Egypt downed Australia in a penalty kick shootout 4-2. Still to go, Colombia and Ghana. 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
26: Temperatures being 30 degrees above average.
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16: Not all screen time is created equal, and a new study out of Sweden is helping us understand this even better. So researchers followed more than 20,000 people over nearly two decades and determined that passive screen time, like sitting on the couch and watching television, raised someone's risk of dementia. But if they did something active, like reading, puzzles, or interacting with other people, this same group of people saw their risk of dementia drop. Just like you gotta put the work in to keep your body in shape as you age, you basically have to do the same thing with your brain. A couple things I have found to help: working to learn something new every day, whatever it might be, challenging yourself in some way every day, and really importantly, staying socially active. Some days that means meeting friends in person. Other days, maybe an email, a text, or a phone call. Just stay engaged. I'm Dr. Sanjay Gupta, helping you live a better life.
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17: 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It's pretty simple, pretty easy, it's free. We don't sell your information, we don't hand out your information, we just need it so that we can put it in the computer so that it generates a code, and then each and every night, Alex will then send you a rundown of the show, and it's a great way to sort of keep abreast of what's going on in the show. As we get going, and we're getting some great, great numbers, we can start throwing some special deals in it, maybe some merch, maybe some extra activities and some extra things. So if you want to be part of the show, it's very simple, very easy. 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That's right, every show is turned into a podcast. Wherever great podcasts are housed, are hosted, just go there and search America at Night, follow the link, and they'll send you the podcast each and every night. It's very simple. Coming up, we're going to talk about the Constitution, the making and breaking of an American Constitution, a thousand-year history. A Harvard professor has written a really interesting book about American democracy and the American Constitution. Stay right there. You're going to learn some things. America at Night, back in just one moment.
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9: Lots of talk about the United States Constitution, and who better to talk about it than the man who's written a new book on it, Mark Peterson. He is a Yale history professor, and he's written a new book called The Making and Breaking of the American Constitution. Mark Peterson, welcome to America at Night.
10: Well, thank you for inviting me on your show.
9: What was the premise of the book? What did you want to do?
10: Well, I wanted to write a history of the Constitution that helped Americans today understand more fully what the American Constitution is, and help offer a historical explanation for how we got to the point of crisis that the United States is in today.
9: We'll get to that in a second. But you go all the way back to the Battle of Hastings in 1066. Is that where explain to us how the Constitution starts at the Battle of Hastings back in 1066.
10: Well, I start there in part so as readers can begin to understand that a constitution is not just words on a page, not just a written document, but rather a relationship between the people of a particular country, a land, the frame of government that they create, and finally, whatever written documents are used to empower or to limit or restrict that government. And so I start with the Norman Conquest, and in particular, with the immense document that William the Conqueror creates after he comes in and defeats the Anglo-Saxon king and becomes England's ruler. That is, he sends out a team of recorders, not unlike the future U.S.

0: U.S. Census to record the ownership of every plot of land in England, and there were more than 15,000 of them at the time. Who owns it? Who lives on it? Animals, productive assets, and in particular, how much value in revenue each plot of land produces reliably every year, because that would become the basis, the wealth from which the government, the monarchy, would draw its support, the basis for the king to keep the peace in England. So it's a huge detailed document. It's not full of principles or forms of government, but it nonetheless describes in minute detail the structure and the function of English government at the time, right? And so I want people to understand that as the beginnings of constitutional government, because it is a depiction of the relationship between a land, a people, their government, and a document that solidifies that.
1: It makes sense, because when the colonies come together to write the U.S. Constitution, there are, many of them are European-born, many of them are English descent, so that's where they studied, that's what they learned, that's what they knew. So it makes sense for them to have the next generation, or it steeped in that history when they were writing the Constitution, no?
0: That's absolutely true, but it's even more than that. Because each of the colonies that will become the United States was founded within the structure of that doomsday book system. That is, every colony was a grant of land from an English king to a group of colonists. And essentially, what those colonists were commissioned to do, and the charters that defined the structure of their government, was to essentially replicate the kind of society that England's Doomsday Book defined. They were to go gain land from the indigenous owners of it and develop it along the lines of medieval England. And the rule book, that is, the charters that the king would give them, were in a sense a set of powers and a set of limits on how they were to go about doing that. So in that sense, you know, the beginnings of American constitutions are in those charters, which were grants from the king rooted in that Doomsday Book model. So the connection is quite direct.
1: Why do they call it a Doomsday Book? That sounds ominous.
0: It does. They didn't mean it like Dr. Strangelove, right? Doomsday was the equivalent of Judgment Day. And it wasn't called that at the time, but as it becomes sort of the working document of English landholding, the idea was that the judgments of that document about landholding, value, production, were as definitive and final as God's judgment of saints and sinners on Judgment Day, right? That's where the idea came from.
1: Mark Peterson, the book is called The Making and Breaking of the American Constitution. You write that the Constitution was forged in crisis.
0: That's right.
1: Explain what you mean by that.
0: Well, I mean, the whole long period from the 1760s through the 1780s is a long constitutional crisis within the British Empire. And the thing I want readers to know is that on the eve of the Revolution, Britain's American subjects looked at the British Constitution in much the way we today tend to revere the U.S. Constitution. That is, they thought it was, you know, the world's greatest constitution, the best protector of liberty, of prosperity, of rights, etc. But the constitutional crisis that leads to the Revolution comes about as North Americans slowly realize that as wonderful as the British Constitution may have been in theory or may have once been in actuality, the case was that it no longer suited these 13 North American colonies that had grown explosively, that had expanded in their economy, and the Crown and Parliament were using its power under that Constitution in ways that seemed horribly punitive to the American colonies. And so the rebellion itself, and then the making of new American constitutions, was the attempt by Americans to take the principles and practices that they had grown to know from the British Constitution and realign them in order to make it work for them. right? And part of the book then goes through the process in the 1780s by which Americans take their first constitution, which was made of the state constitutions and the Articles of Confederation, and then remake it in order to deal with the post-war crisis that the United States faced after the war had ended.
1: You say that for Boston, it didn't work out so well when in the early days it was the Constitution was not good for Boston. What do you mean by that?
0: Well, actually, that was in my last book called The City-State of Boston. And what that book demonstrated was the way in which the city of Boston became the center of power of the New England region in the colonial period and was extraordinarily autonomous. That is, and this is in part why the revolution begins in Boston, it had a long tradition of sustaining its autonomy from the British crown, of making its own decision. In fact, it forms its own colonies in the 17th century. And so the reason I describe the Massachusetts ratification of the U.S. Constitution as a problem for Boston is that by agreeing to be in this consolidated government with all of these other 13 states, it actually puts itself under the power of majorities that are drawn from the representative government of the United States that don't always have the interests of Boston in mind. So one of the great examples of this is in 1807, when President Jefferson and the majority of his supporters in Congress passed the Embargo Act, which prohibits all American overseas trade of any kind, and it goes on for almost 2 years. It was utterly ruinous to Boston's economy, which for two centuries had been based on overseas trade. And yet, as a persistent minority in the national government, there was nothing they could do to overturn it, right? And so the point of that is to say that in coming together to form this large union and granting that union power, the individual states, the individual colonies are actually giving up things, giving up some of their own earlier autonomy. And it didn't necessarily always work out well for you know, the individual units in that larger entity.
1: Okay, Mark Peterson, Yale Law School professor. The book is The Making and Breaking of the American Constitution. When it is newly minted and newly ratified, the making of it, it's been told and handed down from generation to generation that it was a brilliant piece of work. It was a divine inspiration. It was brilliant. It was the first time ever that they had a Bill of Rights and a contract with the government to be free. And even with all of its warts and slavery still intact, it was still a wonderful, wonderful document. Do you agree with that? At least if you were sitting here in 1786 and after it's newly been minted?
0: Well, roughly half of Americans at the time did not think so. That is, its ratification was an extraordinarily close political contest. And in the three largest states and the most critical ones to ratify, Massachusetts, Virginia, and New York, out of some 500 or 600 votes, it passes by a total across those three states of about 18. Mm. In other words, the nation was from the get-go bitterly divided over whether this, as you say, newly minted constitution was a good way forward or not, right? And in the ratifying conventions, people as prominent as, say, Patrick Henry of Virginia see this as a disaster. So in that sense, no. Secondly, it was not the origins of Bills of Rights. The English Parliament puts forward its own Bill of Rights in 1689, which is the basis for then the states in the United States. Virtually every state constitution has a Bill of Rights in it. And of course, it is the first 10 amendments. That is, the drafts coming out of Philadelphia did not include a Bill of Rights, right? And the delegates at Philadelphia did that deliberately. The demand for a Bill of Rights came out of those contentious ratification controversies and debates state by state and is only appended to the Constitution afterward. The purpose of writing the Constitution was not to guarantee rights, right? That was an afterthought. The purpose of writing the Constitution was to create a more powerful frame of national government than the United States had under the Articles of Confederation.
1: What was the beef of the people who didn't want the Constitution at the time?
0: Oh, there were myriad things, but I would say probably the most prominent one was the belief that a representative republic literally wouldn't work across a continental-sized nation, that the interests across the 13 states were so different, so diverse, the peoples, the economies, the religions, the social structures between, say, a Massachusetts and a South Carolina were so radically different that lumping them all together under a single national representative government would be ruinous to representative government itself.
1: Okay, so the U.S. Constitution is minted. You call it a state-making machine, and that the purpose of it was, one of the purposes of it was to create states and to expand the power of the United States.
0: Yeah, I wouldn't say the power of the United States exactly, but, you know, going back to the Doomsday Book model, the reason why the proponents of the Philadelphia Constitution thought that the Articles of Confederation were no longer adequate. And remember, the United States won the Revolutionary War under the Articles of Confederation. That is, it had pulled off an amazing political, military, diplomatic achievement. So it was no small thing. But the Treaty of Paris that ended the Revolutionary War granted the United States an enormous tract of land west of the Appalachians, all the way out to the Mississippi. And that land had not been won, had not been conquered in the war. That was Indian country. The actual citizen settler population of the United States was all east of the Appalachians. And so what the Articles of Confederation were not constructed to do, were not capable of doing, was giving the national government the power it needed, taxation power, military power, executive authority, and judicial authority over these territories, to transform the Trans-Appalachian West into states where, you know, white European colonists would take over land from indigenous people, settle it, develop it, farm it, and turn it into the states that we know it became: Kentucky, Tennessee, Ohio, Indiana, Illinois, etc. Right? And so that's what I mean, that the Constitution was designed so that the United States would gain the power to do that task of transforming the West, keeping Spain and Britain, the neighbors both to the south and the north, away from that territory, and making it, you know, the future settlements of U.S. citizens.
1: Mark Peterson, professor at Yale University. He's written a new book called The Making and Breaking of the American Constitution. We'll come back and talk more with him. America at Night, back in a moment.
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9: 'Deborah Valentine. Heading into July 4th weekend, President Trump speaking at a Freedom 250 event at Mount Rushmore. Fox's David Spahn is in South Dakota. He says tonight's festivities also include
10: B-52 bombers are going to go over, the F-16s are going to go over, Air Force One, the new Air Force One, also the new Marine One's going
9: to
10: go over.
9: This evening's event serves as a prelude to Saturday's massive celebration on the National Mall in Washington. Two people killed in a shooting at the Fairlane Town Center in Dearborn, Michigan. Dearborn Police Chief Issa Shaheen says officers are investigating.
11: Upon their arrival, they discovered three gunshot victims here at Fairlane Mall. They immediately started rendering aid to those three gunshot victims. Two of them have passed away.
9: The shooting is not believed to have been random, but stemmed from a dispute between two parties. One victim died at the mall, the other at the hospital. America's listening to Fox News.
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1: America at Night. We're back with Mark Peterson, a Yale professor of history. He's also written a new book called The Making and Breaking of an American Constitution. So when last we left you, last segment, you were talking about the Constitution was created to make states. In that sense, it was very successful because they got to the Pacific Ocean by hook or by crook and all sorts of means possible. They finally consolidated the country into 50 states. So in that sense, it did what it was intended to do, correct?
0: That's absolutely right. Yeah. And in fact, it did it. And again, by hook or by crook, whether you think this is a good or a bad thing, it did it incredibly rapidly, much quicker than I think most people at the founding era would have imagined possible.
1: You also mentioned, like, the West was subsidized by the East. right? You talk about all the things they did to help civilize the West by building dams and roads and you know, subsidizing, you know, free giveaways of land and all those types of things, subsidized because they wanted to grow the country.
0: Well, that's more or less right. I'm not sure civilized is necessarily the right word, but the problem was this, that the original model, and that was evident in things like the Northwest Ordinance, the Land Ordinance of 1785 that are sort of laying out how this is going to work, was that all the federal government would have to do would be, whether through military power or through purchase, gain land cessions from Indians, the original owners of the land. And then once they had measured it and surveyed it, the people would come, right? That the farmland, the opportunities of Ohio, of Alabama, of whatever, were so rich that once that initial task was done, the federal government steps aside and the people will do it themselves. The problem with that is that once that process hit the 100th meridian, that is the sort of north-south line that runs from the center of Texas up to through the Great Plains, the landscape was so different from the east, where there was plenty of water, rainfall, lakes, rivers, etc., that the United States could continue to gain the land cessions, but the people wouldn't come. That is, if you look at population maps from around 1870, it kind of comes to a dead stop along that 100th meridian line because there was just no money, no profit, no ability to survive in this arid western territory where there wasn't enough rainfall. So it's at that point that the federal government then has to become more aggressive and use federal money and federal power in ways that it had never done before, if it wants to take advantage of Western lands. So the first big step in this regard was in the 1860s during the Civil War, when the federal government just gives away enormous tracts of land to the major railroad companies so that they can build transcontinental railroads to the West Coast. But it wasn't just for that. They also gave huge amounts of land that the railroads could then sell at very cheap prices, because they'd gotten it for free, to encourage migration into these areas. And similarly, because the West is so arid, I have a long section on the rise of the city of Phoenix, which in 1890 only had about 3,000 people, which was all that it could support based on, you know, the fact that it was built in the desert. And so starting in the early 20th century, the federal government passes the so-called Reclamation Act, by which it can use federal money to build enormous dams that will create water supplies and irrigation and electricity. And so Phoenix goes from being this, you know, tiny speck on the map to what it is today, one of the, you know, five largest cities in the United States. And it's federal government spending that makes that 20th century project possible in a way that was unnecessary and doesn't happen in the 19th century.
1: And the Constitution, right, the argument is we're better together. And so even though Phoenix is, right, the federal money comes to the help of Phoenix, isn't the idea, and part of the idea of the Constitution, is that together with a healthier Phoenix, everybody wins with a healthier Phoenix and a more prosperous Phoenix. That helps people in Boston, New York, and California, and everywhere else.
0: Well, that is sort of the theory, but if you look closely, cracks appear in the structure. So in order to make things like the 20th century enormous expansion of the federal government and what it spends its money on possible, the Constitution had to be amended, and that was the 16th Amendment in 1913, which allowed for an income tax. Before that time, earlier attempts to create an income tax had been struck down by the Supreme Court. And the reason is that in the original Constitution, Article 1, Section 2, the same clause that has the three-fifths clause in it that was, you know, struck out after the Civil War, that demanded that any time the national government levied direct taxes on the people, those taxes had to be apportioned according to the population of each state. Right. So a state with a lot of people, New York, would pay a lot. A state with a small number of people, Vermont, would pay a small amount, right? But that the collection of those taxes had to be designed to be fair to the populations of the states in that way. The income tax amendment struck that out of the Constitution. And the reason is that the income tax just taxes income wherever it is, you know, and regardless of how many or how few people are there earning it. And so in the very early years of the income tax after 1913, like the vast majority of all the income taxes in the country were paid by three states, New York, Illinois, Pennsylvania, right? States like Alabama, Mississippi, at that time, Arizona, paid almost nothing in income tax. And what that meant was that representatives from those poorer states could vote for national programs, knowing that the people of their states would not be paying for them, that the payment for them would be coming from richer states. And that change to the Constitution is what allowed the U.S. government to shift resources taken through taxes from richer to poorer parts of the country. Now, as you can say, as you say, that can be seen as a good thing, right? That it's one of the ways in which the Deep South was brought out of poverty across the 20th century, which was, you know, a horrific problem in the wake of the Civil War. But the last thing you said about it being good for everyone is a little bit more contested. So you could pair up Phoenix, say, with the city of St. Louis, right, which a century ago was one of the five largest cities in the United States. Now its population has dramatically declined. Now it's not one of the richest cities in the United States. And, you know, even its football team, right, moved from St. Louis to Phoenix, right? And that wealth transfer that comes from the old industrial Northeast to the West and the South does come at a certain cost, right? The investment of federal government money in one set of places was a kind of disinvestment in other sets of places. And the ultimate point of this is that the new structure of the federal government under the income tax amendment has meant that the actions of the federal government and the decisions that Congress and the executive make can structurally change parts of the country in ways that the voters don't necessarily feel a connection to or responsibility to. And so I think one of the crises that the United States has come to face as, you know, we've moved from the 20th to the 21st century is this relative sense of disconnect between individual voters, their representatives, and what the federal government does.
1: We'll get to that. Mark Peterson, our guest, The Making and Breaking of an American Constitution is the book. He is a Yale history professor. Okay, let's talk about this crisis, because the last 250 years, obviously the federal government has gotten more powerful. It has gotten bigger, to the point where some people say it's gotten too big and too powerful, and the executive branch has become all too powerful, and Congress has sort of abdicated its responsibilities. Is that what you talk about when you talk about the crisis going on?
0: That's certainly part of it. That is, and yes, over 250 years, but really it's in the past 90 years that that's happened, from the New Deal through World War II, the Cold War, and onward. That's when the federal government has overtaken state and local governments as the chief source of taxation and spending in the United States, right? It's in the kind of continuous emergency politics from the Great Depression forward that process happens. And so when I called the book The Making and Breaking of the American Constitution, what I wanted to suggest is that making and breaking is going on continuously, right? That it wasn't just made at the beginning, fine for centuries, and then broke. It's that the way this process works of the relationship between people, government, and land is always being adjusted. And I would say that the real crisis that we've been facing over the past several decades lies in the fact that these incredible changes to the scale, the scope, the activities of the federal government have not been accompanied by a similar set of adaptations to the Constitution. So the really striking moment that you see this happens in 1937. Franklin Roosevelt was reelected to his second term by an overwhelming majority, 49 of the 50 states. And the Democrats had three-quarters majorities in both houses of Congress, and three-quarters of the state governors across the states were Democrats as well. In other words, as big a set of majorities as any American politician has ever had or is ever likely to have again. The problem was the Supreme Court kept striking down the measures that Congress passed and that Roosevelt promoted as the New Deal. And people within his administration, lots of Democratic politicians, Republicans too, were saying, well, we need to amend the Constitution so that it's clear that we can do things like the Agricultural Adjustment Act, Social Security, the National Labor Relations Act, the things that were getting struck down. And Roosevelt went on national radio, just like your program, right, and spoke in one of his fireside chats to the people of the nation and rejected the idea of amendments. And he said the reason was that at that time, in an age of already mass communications, radio, newspapers, major corporations, that the population in the 13 states that could block any amendment was only 5% of the national population. And so he thought that with that, you know, small group of people that could block any amendment, that corporations, political parties, whatever, would make it impossible to get any amendment through, especially with the speed that you needed to deal with the crisis of the Depression. And so he rejected that process and argued that the way forward was simply for the courts to go along with changes that that the scope, the scale, the powers of the federal government were making. And that's been the way forward ever since. But the problem then is that it leaves these enormous, powerful institutions of government that the American people have come to rely on utterly unsupported by the Constitution itself. And for that reason, then, these things are constantly political footballs. People can threaten to destroy them. You know, that's what's happening with the courts right now with the effort to undermine the administrative state. In other words, we have a modern state, a modern government, but we don't have a modern constitution saying all of these things are legitimate, all of these things are appropriate things for the government to do. And so I think for a long time we've been facing the crisis of that misalignment between a written constitution that was a brilliant triumph for an 18th century agricultural society, but is not a brilliant governing document for a 21st century industrial, post-industrial, urbanized society facing the issues that we face today.
1: Mark Peterson, the book is The Making and Breaking of the American Constitution. Last question for you, because I could do this all day long. You're saying, if I can boil it down, and there's a lot more in the book, obviously, but because it's so hard to change the Constitution with amendments, we need a simpler way to make changes to the Constitution to sort of to help us navigate 21st century problems?
0: Well, one of the things that I point out in the book, and this goes all the way back to medieval England, through Magna Carta, the Glorious Revolution, the American Revolution, the Civil War, on and on, is that when major interventions happen in our constitutional tradition, when things get really shaken up and restructured in serious ways, it almost never happens constitutionally. That is, it never happens by the rules of the previous constitutional order. And whether our listeners know this or not, the U.S. Constitution itself violated, broke the constitutional order of the Articles of Confederation. When the Articles said, go and revise the Articles to make them meet our current situation, the convention rejected that, overthrew the Articles, created a completely different kind of government, and also rejected the Articles rule that all states unanimously had to agree to any major changes. Instead, they just made up the idea that, well, no, it only takes 9 of 13, which turned out to be fortunate because 2 of the 13 rejected the Constitution on their initial votes on it in ratification. So you see what I mean? Major changes tend not to happen by the rules of the old version. And so what I see now, and I'm not like some kind of great prognosticator, But I think the crisis the United States is facing is one under which the if you think of that document as a kind of rule book, that the answer is not going to be found in that rule book. And so I encourage readers of this book to think about the kind of constitution or the kind of changes that they would want, you know, for our country going forward. The people in Philadelphia who sat down to write the document that we still have, no matter what they thought about, no matter what they disagreed about, every one of them agreed that it was in the power of a free people, when faced with a government that is failing them, that is not meeting their needs, to replace it and make something better, right? And what I'm trying to do is remind Americans today that that is as true now as it was then, and so that this is the time to start thinking hard about what kinds of constitutional changes we want going forward.
1: Mark Peterson is a professor of Yale University, and his book, The Making and Breaking of the American Constitution. Mark, professor, thank you very much for an interesting hour. Good luck with the book and good luck down the road. Thank you very much.
0: Thank you.
1: America at Night, back in a moment.
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1: All right, that's going to do it for us for hour number two. Stay right there. Open phones. Wait until you hear what Jill Biden said. Jill Biden, Joe Biden's wife. And wait till you hear what Newt Gingrich said. No Googling. I'll tell you on the other side in hour number three with open phones. Wait till you hear what Jill Biden said. You got to be sitting down for this one. And wait till you hear what Newt Gingrich said. Stay seated while you hear what they said. And, of course, open phones next hour. Our executive director is Alex Hinton. Our engineer tonight is Richard Good. I'm McGraw-Millhaven. This is America at Night on Westwood One.

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12: America 250, I'm Deborah Valentine, Fox News. President Trump is speaking at Mount Rushmore in South Dakota this evening, the July 4th eve. He's a keynote speaker. More from Fox's David Spahn.
13: Beautiful day. The B-52 bombers are going to go over. The F-16s are going to go over. Air Force One, the new Air Force One, also the new Marine One's going to go over. President Trump's going to speak at 8:30, then the fireworks immediately after that. The first time for the fireworks in 6 years. Now, President Calvin Coolidge came here in 1927 to dedicate not the opening but the beginning of construction. Construction was not done on these four presidents until 1941. That shows you all of the work that went in. The project was designed by Goodson Borglum, the Idaho-born sculptor who originally had plans to do full bodies on the presidents on the side of the mountain. This is the crown jewel of South Dakota with Presidents George Washington, Thomas Jefferson, Theodore Roosevelt, and Abraham Lincoln.
12: A massive America 250 celebration is planned Saturday at the National Mall in Washington. Talks between the U.S. and Iran on hold as the Iranian regime holds a funeral for their late leader, Ayatollah Ali Khamenei, who died when the conflict started back in February. Here's Fox's Jackie Heinrich.
14: The new supreme leader, Khamenei's son, won't be attending after Israel reportedly threatened to assassinate him. Iran, in turn, threatened to embrace nuclear weapons after downplaying civilian attacks in Bahrain at the U.N. Security Council meeting. A New York Times report claims the U.S. warned Iran this spring Israel may have been plotting to kill its foreign minister and parliament speaker, delivering the message via intermediaries amid concern it could doom ceasefire negotiations. Trump and Netanyahu moving past recent tensions in a call agreeing to meet soon in the U.S. Bibi, in a statement, lauded America as a guarantor of global freedom.
12: Iran has reportedly rejected a U.S. offer to open the Strait of Hormuz in exchange for unfrozen funds. America's listening to Fox News.
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26: If I were to ask you what makes for a good night's sleep, you'd probably say a dark, quiet room, not too many things on your mind. But every night when you go to get some Z's, how often do you really think about the temperature in your bedroom? Temperature may be one of the most underappreciated factors in sleep. That's according to the Senior Vice President of Research and Scientific Affairs at the National Sleep Foundation. We often hear about lights and screens and stress, but even modest changes in temperature and airflow can influence both how quickly you fall asleep and how deeply you stay asleep. Most experts will recommend a room temperature of 60 to 67 degrees Fahrenheit. You might also experiment with your sheets and what you actually wear to bed. Play around a bit and see what improves your sleep. You might be delightfully surprised. I'm Dr. Sanjay Gupta, helping you live a better life.
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4: This is either going to be the easiest, most fun interview I've ever done, or it's going to be very difficult because our guest I'm good friends with, and he's been on the show numerous times, and I know quite a bit about what he's going to talk about, but he knows a lot more than I do. Ladies and gentlemen, he is the head of the National Gateway Arch Park Foundation, Ryan McClure. Welcome to America at Night. Thank you, my friend, for joining us.
29: It's great to be with you, McGraw, as always. Thanks for having me on.
4: Oh, my goodness. We've done this a couple of times, and I know enough to be dangerous. I know just enough to be dangerous when it comes to the arch. But in terms of full disclosure, and let's start here because it's, I think, the one of its kind, the public-private partnership between the Gateway Arch, the National Park Foundation, your Gateway Arch Park Foundation, the national parks, as well as a public subsidized part. And I sit on the Great Rivers Greenway Board, which is helps spend the taxpayer money for this. This is a one-of-a-kind sort of triangle in terms of funding and or management for the park. Talk about that for a minute.
29: It's incredibly unique. And this all came about, around 2009. We were approaching the 50th anniversary of the completion of the Gateway Arch in 2015. And St. Louis as a community really knew that it needed to come together to celebrate this anniversary and make some really significant changes to the arch experience and improvements. And so this public-private partnership got together. Gateway Arch Park Foundation, where I serve as the executive director, was created in 2009 to help coordinate this and raise all the private funding. But as you mentioned, there was also federal funding involved. There was state funding from our Department of Transportation. And then there was the sales tax initiative that was overseen by Great Rivers Greenway that helped fund the $380 million renovation of the arch grounds. And that is the first and only time that local jurisdictions have voted to tax themselves to make improvements to a national park.
4: Yeah, pretty extraordinary that you're able to. It can be done, right? The public-private partnerships can be done, and what happened at the Gateway Arch is a giant success. So with the renovations, let's start with the arch. What did the $380 million renovations get for a brand new arch?
29: Yeah, so it did a lot of different things. And starting with the fact that the arch, the minute it was completed in 1965, was severed from the city that it would undeniably come to represent by an interstate highway. So I-70 was built at the same time, and it completely cut the arch off from downtown St. Louis. So that was the first thing we needed to see.

0: those cobblestones. And if we did, we had to put them back right where they were. So painstaking is a great way to describe that. But what we got was new pedestrian and bike paths along the riverfront, brand new lighting and security. And then, you know, the Mississippi River in St. Louis is very volatile. There's not a lock or dam from Alton, just north of St. Louis, all the way to New Orleans. So you're talking about a rise and fall of the river there that can be about 40 feet. So we know that it would flood often during peak tourism season between Memorial and Labor Day. So raising the riverfront by 2.5 feet for a 1.5 mile stretch eliminated about 70% of the flooding occurrences that shut down the riverfront every year. Right now, the Mississippi River is really high, and Lamar K. Sullivan Boulevard right on the riverfront is dry. So that change has made a huge impact.
1: Now you're able to use that waterfront road for festivals and food trucks and bike races and gatherings of all kind because of this painstaking renovation.
0: Absolutely. And just last month we had the Greater St. Louis Marathon, which is a nationally renowned marathon, and it went all the way through the arch grounds and along the riverfront. And, you know, had these changes not been made, that marathon likely could not occur right next to the arch. And hearing the stories from those runners and the inspiration and the energy they take from running on the arch grounds, whether it's a marathon or a 5K, that's huge.
1: We are just getting started. Ryan McClure, Executive Director of the Gateway Arch National Park Foundation. That's the friends group for the Gateway Jefferson Memorial Expansion. We'll come back and talk more with him. If you have a question, we love texts. We love questions. 1-844-2-McGraw, 1-844-262-4729. We're just getting started. Our National Park Series continues with the Gateway Arch. America at Night, back in a moment.
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9: Our National Park Series continues with Ryan McClure, who was the executive director of the Gateway Arch Park Foundation. All right, Ryan McClure, do you call the Gateway Arch the Gateway Arch, or do you call it the Jefferson National Expansion Memorial Park? What is the name of that thing?
10: Yeah, it is Gateway Arch National Park, and so you're touching on something here where the original name of the park, dating back to 1935, before the arch even got there, was Jefferson National Expansion Memorial. And when we were completing these renovations coming up in 2018, there was really a desire to change the name of the park to reflect how everyone knows it, which is by the Gateway Arch, right? Jefferson National Expansion Memorial was not a well-known name. Barely anybody called it that. So the foundation worked with our congressional delegation in Missouri, and legislation was introduced in D.C. It has to go through Congress to change the name of a park, to rename it as Gateway Arch National Park. And we just think that's been an amazing change just for how people know it, and that it is now a national park, and it is the smallest national park at 91 acres in the country, but it is also one of the very few that is located in the middle of a downtown, and that's really unique and special.
9: Yeah, let's talk about the beginning, because they cleared the land after World War II, or right before World War II, and then World War II came, and it sort of sat vacant. And ultimately, right, the idea was to have a contest. Talk about that contest.
10: Yeah, you're right. I mean, this took a while to get the land cleared. And then, of course, we were in the middle of World War II. So the land is cleared by 1942, and the competition didn't take place until 1947. So this land, 40 square blocks of the city, sat vacant for a really long time, and it became a parking lot. for a while. But in 1947, Eero Saarinen won the design competition with his design for the Gateway Arch. This was an international competition. Saarinen was an immigrant from Finland, and has become and became the quintessential mid-century modern architect. And he gave the city of St. Louis and our country the gift of the Gateway Arch. It was big, it was bold, and it was beautiful. Many people thought that it could not be built, and it actually took from 1947 to 1963 before construction started in terms of getting the funding, figuring out how it was going to be built, designing it. It was a really arduous process, but what we have received is this international icon that is a true gift to the city of St. Louis, its residents, and its visitors.
9: When the commission announced the winner of the competition, didn't Eero Saarinen think his dad won the competition?
10: He did, actually. So his father, Aleel, so both names start with an E, Aleel and Eero, they both entered the competition. And a letter was sent to the home, the Saarinen home, and it was addressed to E. Saarinen. And they initially thought, okay, well, Aleel has won this. He's the well-known architect. Eero is just starting out. And they have a celebration, and well, they open it, and it's actually addressed to young Saarinen, the son. So they had another celebration. But that's one of the really cool stories surrounding the arch. And Saarinen, Eero Saarinen became, like I said, known as this amazing mid-century modern architect who designed the TWA terminal at JFK, Dulles in Washington, D.C., many other well-known buildings, and also furniture, the tulip chair. That's a Saarinen creation. So we're just so proud of his work here in St. Louis and across the country.
9: I wish we could talk to some of the people who were on that commission, because what's so genius about the Gateway Arch is that it's so magnificent and yet so simple of a design. And I've worked, you know this, I worked across the street from the arch for, I don't know, 5-6 years. You never tire of staring at the Gateway Arch. It's so simple, and yet you look at it in the night, in the morning, in the winter, in the summertime, in the dark, and it changes constantly, and it's so simplistic of a design.
10: You're absolutely right. I mean, there was I think it's a quote from someone on the design jury that said, "There's nothing simple about it except for the shape." And you're right. I mean, I still, as you know, work right next to the arch, and I look at it every single day, and I never ever get tired of it. I live 7 minutes. It takes me 7 minutes door to door to get from my house to the arch, and every morning I drive in, and it looks different every single day based on where the sun is, what time of year it is, what the angle that you're looking at it from. It is just a remarkable structure that you never get tired of.
9: Yeah. One of the things about the renovation that you guys did, wasn't it to sort of be more in the spirit of what Eero Saarinen wanted for the rest of the grounds? Wasn't that sort of the compilation or the completion of his vision when it started?
10: Absolutely. Michael Van Valkenburg Associates, who won the City Arch River International Design Competition that we held in 2010. So modeled after the competition that Saarinen won in 47, they, you know, Michael Van Valkenburg would always say, this project is about finishing this park in the spirit in which it was intended, in which Saarinen and his partner, Dan Kiley, who did all of the landscape architecture, was world-renowned in his own right, about finishing it the way they intended. And so there's lots of little nuances that went into the renovations, trees, landscaping, that really harkened back to the original ideas that Kiley and Saarinen had. And one really fun example of that is the light posts in the arch grounds. They used to be kind of lollipop-looking light posts on the pathways in the arch grounds. they're now kind of flying saucer looking shades on the lampposts above the lights. Those are drawings that NVVA found in a Saarinen sketchbook for the arch grounds that were never used. And so they unearthed this nugget of a Saarinen idea and put it back into the grounds 50 years after it was completed. And I just think that's a true testament to the creativity and thoughtfulness of architects and designers.
9: Yeah, you've got the two reflecting pools that were redone. You have the steps leading down to the Mississippi River. And then, of course, we can talk about the trip to the top of the arch. I got about 2 minutes left here. But talk about Ryan McClure real quick. Talk about the rest of the grounds and everything you guys had to do to sort of fill out. I wanted you to talk about the movie, Monument to a Dream.
10: Yeah.
9: We talked about it this morning on the radio. People need to know about this movie. It's a wonderful movie. Talk about that for a second.
10: Yeah, so in the theater underneath the arch, you can see Monument to a Dream, which it was directed and created by Charles Guggenheim, and it was nominated for an Oscar the year that it came out. And it documents the building of the arch from when it came out of the ground to the very last day of construction, October 28th, 1965, when that last piece of the arch came in. Kids were off school, people crowded downtown, and that culmination of that documentary, that short film, is so amazing. Little secret, you can also find it on YouTube, so you can look it up, Monument to a Dream. We want you to come to the arch and pay to see it, but you can also see it on YouTube. And it's just a wonderful piece of art.
9: Talk about a time capsule into the 1960s. I got no time left. I got a break. More with Ryan McClure. But that last wedge, didn't they have to open up the two legs to fit that last wedge in?
10: The St. Louis Fire Department had to come in and spray water on the north and south leg to get it had contracted too much or expanded too much, so they had to get it to contract to fit that last piece, and it was almost a disaster.
9: Ryan McClure, hold that thought. More to get to. Our National Park Series continues. He is the executive director of the Gateway Arch National Park. America at Night, back in a moment.
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14: News. I'm Carmen Roberts. As America prepares to party like it's 1776, President Trump will give a speech in a short time at Mount Rushmore.
17: We are going to be seeing flyovers. We're going to see tributes to all six branches of the armed forces, and we're going to see that fireworks show for the first time in 6 years.
14: 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WNBA star Caitlin Clark breaks her silence about getting punched in the throat a week ago by Alyssa Thomas.
18: The league just got to do better protecting our players in that regard. 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You can go back and watch the clip. 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
14: 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And speaking to reporters, Clark also gave the officials some grace, stating that refereeing is, in her words, one of the hardest jobs in the world. 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
23: A better life with Dr. Sanjay Gupta.
24: Not all screen time is created equal, and a new study out of Sweden is helping us understand this even better. So researchers followed more than 20,000 people over nearly two decades and determined that passive screen time, like sitting on the couch and watching television, raised someone's risk of dementia. But if they did something active, like reading, puzzles, or interacting with other people, this same group of people saw their risk of dementia drop. Just like you gotta put the work in to keep your body in shape as you age, you basically have to do the same thing with your brain. A couple things I have found to help: working to learn something new every day, whatever it might be, challenging yourself in some way every day, and really importantly, staying socially active. Some days that means meeting friends in person. Other days, maybe an email, a text, or a phone call. Just stay engaged. I'm Dr. Sanjay Gupta, helping you live a better life.
25: Let's take a stroll through the park on America at Night with McGraw-Milhaven.
9: Executive director of the Gateway Arch Park Foundation, which is the friends group, if you will, for the Gateway Arch National Park that sits on the banks of the Mississippi River. And Ryan McClure, it was supposed to be in honor of Thomas Jefferson's westward expansion with the purchase of the Louisiana Purchase and everything else. But it comes at the crossroads of the confluence of the Mississippi and the Missouri River. It's also where a whole lot of history happened. And just, I don't even know if it's a block, a stone's throw away from where the arch is the old courthouse, which has been a completely renovated because of the work you guys have done at the Gateway Arch National Park. Talk about the old courthouse and the historic nature of it and the renovation that you guys just completed.
10: Sure. That was an incredible, another public-private partnership, right? So it's a $27 million project. partly funded through private donations to Gateway Arch Park Foundation, and then then public funding from the National Park Service. And what we have now in this building we've protected it so that it will last longer. It's more accessible, and the exhibits are brand new and world class. And this building, for those that aren't familiar with it, is incredibly important to the history of not just St. Louis, but of our country. That is the site where the Dred and Harriet Scott trial was first heard. Dred and Harriet were two, and their family were enslaved individuals that sued for their freedom based on, at the time, the understanding that had borne out in many cases that if you were once free, always free. So they had been transported to Illinois, a free state, which then should have meant that they were free. Well, this case where they would win it and then they lost it, it would be appealed, and then it went all the way to the Supreme Court and ended up being a major precipitating point for the American Civil War. It's the old courthouse is also the site where Virginia Minor, several decades before the suffrage movement, walked into the old courthouse and sued for a woman's right to vote. She knew full well that she would lose that case, but she also knew that somebody had to start the fight. And that the stories of courage and bravery from Dred and Harriet Scott and their family and Virginia Minor, they live in that building. And that's why buildings like this and buildings like it all across the country are worth preserving and protecting. And that's what friends groups can help do when they work, when they're working in conjunction with our national parks.
9: Hallowed ground is really what it is, because the Dred and Harriet Scott case, the city of St. Louis gave them their freedom. The state of Missouri appealed. They lost the state case, and then it was taken to the Supreme Court, where they lost at the Supreme Court. But the city of St. Louis gave them their freedom, and all of that is on a display. And the renovation did such a great job with interactive exhibits and pictures, and just giving a sense of the history that happened inside those walls.
10: And that was the goal. And another goal was we wanted to make that experience accessible to more people. And that was a tenet of the entire City Arch River renovation, where universal design was implemented. So that means it goes beyond accessibility, so that everyone, regardless of their ability, can experience these places together. The old courthouse, which is 150 years old, now has an elevator for the first time in its history, so that more people can explore and experience parts of this building that they may not have been able to before. So that the accessibility, I can't stress how important the universal design component to these renovations was.
9: Yeah. You know, you think about, this, and I know this because we see this every day and we appreciate it. But for the people who don't know, you've got the Thomas Jefferson buys the Louisiana Purchase, and then you have Lewis and Clark. Robert E. Lee works on the Mississippi here in St. Louis. Ulysses S. Grant works there. Samuel Clemens, right, who comes down to St. Louis. You have the Eads Bridge made with this newfangled product called Carnegie Steel. You've got Dred and Harriet Scott. You've got the Arch Grounds. You got Stan Musial and Bob Gibson, who play a block away. I mean, in that two-block radius, there's the history of America all right there.
10: I mean, you said it better than I could. You hit on so many of the heroes of not just St. Louis, but American heroes, right? And they all traversed around this area, right, in downtown St. Louis. And that's why, having a national park in the middle of our city with this iconic monument in the middle of it, and then all the museum, both museums in the national park that tell these stories. And then, of course, if you said you've got Busch Stadium, for those of you who don't know, in St. Louis, we really love our baseball, is right next to the arch. You can see the arch from home plate at Busch Stadium. So Yeah, like I said, you said it better than I could. There's so many heroes here in St. Louis and stories that are really rich.
9: And the Eads Bridge is a block north, right? They took what they learned at the Eads Bridge and built the Brooklyn Bridge. So you don't have the Brooklyn Bridge unless you have the Eads Bridge.
10: Right. James Buchanan Eads really broke the mold when he created the Eads Bridge. And it was really interesting that people, you know, this was the first major Mississippi River crossing, right? The Eads Bridge. And they still study it in engineering schools today. But the people of St. Louis did not think, they didn't trust it. So they thought it would fall into the river. So Eads, on the day that it opened, got an elephant from the St. Louis Zoo and walked it across the Eads Bridge to prove that it could stand. And Missouri is the show me state. You got to show us. You got to prove it to us. So that elephant proved it to St. Louisans, and that bridge still stands today.
9: I always ask you this question because I always worry about the dusty buffaloes that were in the old exhibits in the old museum. They're safe and sound, right? The old dusty buffaloes.
10: Yeah.
9: Okay.
10: I worry no more, McGraw. It is that buffalo is right where it belongs, on the prairie at Fort Larned, Kansas. It's better to be there than in underground in downtown St. Louis. So, McGraw, you're referring to this taxidermy buffalo bison that we had for 50 years in that museum, and it was time to have it on its home in the prairie. So that's where it is.
9: Ryan McClure, what is the future hold for the Gateway Arch National Park Foundation? What are you guys planning on in the future?
10: Oh gosh, we have so many things. And first, while we still have time, McGraw, I want to thank you for doing this series. You've talked to Jeff Reinbold from the National Park Foundation, Katie Nyberg, who is the executive director of the National Park Friends Alliance, and I proudly serve as the board chair of the National Park Friends Alliance. This series that you're doing, highlighting national parks and America's best idea, we're just very grateful for that. So thank you. I want to make sure I say that. What does the future hold for Gateway Arch Park Foundation? We want to see things like expanding Gateway Arch National Park to East St. Louis, across the river to Illinois. We have an opportunity to do this, and that was Vernon's original vision, was for this park to be on both sides of the river. Just last month, two representatives from Illinois and two representatives from Missouri, two Democrats, two Republicans, introduced legislation in Congress that will help make this happen. So this is a bi-state, bipartisan piece of legislation. So we want to get that park expanded to East St. Louis. We want to really think about how this highway that we talked about that separates the arch from downtown, how can we make that better? We capped it for one block. Can we do more? Again, St. Louis thinks big and bold. That's why the arch is here. And there's so much more that we can do. Just last year, the foundation stepped in and bought the Millennium Hotel, which McGraw is very familiar with. His office was right next to it. This hotel has been abandoned for 11 years. 500,000 square feet, two city blocks, sitting right next to the arch. We could not let that continue to happen. And we actually got inspired by our friends at Cuyahoga Valley National Park Conservancy, who purchased an abandoned golf course right next to their park to protect it for responsible development. And that's what we did at the Millennium Hotel. That is being demolished as we speak and will make way for a wonderful skyscraper apartment building, Class A office space, retail, and the future home for the collections and archives of Gateway Arch National Park. This is the big, bold stuff that friends groups can help make happen.
9: Yeah, anyone who's driven across the country and driven through St. Louis, it's also one of the unique places where, is it like three or four interstates all converge in the same area? So again, another historic point in right in the center of America. But if you've driven through St. Louis in any way, shape, or form, it was that round hotel, very famous. Matter of fact, when I first moved to St. Louis, that was the hotel I stayed in with my Geo Prism and my U-Haul when I moved to St. Louis for the first time. I stayed at that hotel. So it was.
10: You still have that Prism, right?
9: I'm sure you've got that Geo Prism. I do not have the Geo Prism. No, that's that is with the Buffalo back in the hall. But it was iconic. It was historic. It had a wonderful restaurant on top that rotated all the way around. But it was time to go, and you guys stepped up, and it was a Herculean task to sort of get it done. And we can't wait for see what it's going to be. But you're right. I mean, that's the idea of what the Friends Group can do is work together. You had to move heaven and earth to get it done, but you guys got it done.
10: Well, we are really grateful and proud to be in a position to do it and to help with that.
9: How many people visit the Gateway Arch?
10: About 2.5 million visitors a year. So that's a lot, and that is one of the most visited attractions certainly in St. Louis and in Missouri, and it equates to a little over $500 million in economic impact for the St. Louis region every year. So it is a huge deal for St. Louis, economic driver, and of course our calling card to the world.
9: A couple minutes left with Ryan McClure, who is the executive director of the Gateway Arch National Park Friends Group. Let's talk about going to the top of the arch, because again, another engineering marvel. I don't know, you get people up there four at a time in what can only be described as an egg, as the tram goes up to the top and you're able to see out. Talk about that for a minute.
10: There is no other transportation system like it in the world. It is a mixture of an elevator, an escalator, and a train. Like, so it's really interesting. And so there's one set of cars that goes up the south leg of the arch, and there's one set of cars that goes up the north leg. So, and then they meet at the top, and there's an observation deck. Each train can hold 40 people. So there's eight pods, as we call them, and they are pods. They're little egg-shaped pods that you can fit five people in there to get real snug and cozy together. it's amazing. It's a great experience that we're really proud of. One thing we did through the renovation, and then when you get to the top, you can see 30 miles in either direction. And you see Illinois and you see Missouri, you get to see both sides of the river, and you think about westward expansion and the meaning of the arch being there. One thing we did through the renovation is, unfortunately, there is no truly accessible way. So if you have mobility issues to get to the top of the arch, it's going to involve stairs, and then getting on these small pods is not something that everyone can do. And we haven't found a way to make that truly accessible. However, our universal design group, made up of 25 individuals that represent the disability community in St. Louis, had this brilliant idea to create a replica of the observation deck on the ground in the museum. So, and it has a live feed from the top of the arch. So folks that can't go to the top of the arch or don't want to, it's not for everybody. If you're afraid of heights, you can be on the ground and experience and see what folks at the top are seeing.
9: Pretty neat deal. Can I get tickets? Can I get and reserve my time online when I go to the Gateway Arch?
10: You absolutely can. Yes, you can go to gatewayarch.com. Highly recommend getting tickets in advance because they do sell out quite often, especially during the summer season. So if you're coming to St. Louis, you're visiting the arch, get your tickets in advance, and then come down a couple hours in advance and explore the museum. I mean, it's an immersive experience. You'll never be able to see all of it in just one day. So it keeps you coming back over and over again. But yes, you can definitely get those tickets online.
9: Ryan McClure, I got 1 minute. Tell me about Rolling on the River.
10: Okay, so over Memorial Day weekend, we are going to have, this is the first time we've done this, we are going to put a roller rink on the Mississippi Riverfront. It's called Rolling on the River because Ike and Tina Turner are from East St. Louis. That's where they started their career. So we are honoring Tina there. And it's going to be a great event. It's the first time we've done it. Then we've got Picnic in Your Park, coming in June. You can find all these events on archpark.org. We do all kinds of programming that we'd love for folks to come in and see, whether you're visiting or whether you're a St. Louisan. Lots to see and do.
9: Can you become a friend of the Gateway Arch National Park?
10: You absolutely can. 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There's tons of ways to support our mission. But we are completely philanthropic. We have no public funding. So we rely on the generosity of folks that believe in what we're doing.
9: Ryan McClure is the executive director of the Gateway Arch National Park, and they couldn't have picked a better guy. Ryan, good stuff. Thanks for checking in. Have a good night.
10: Thank you, McGraw. Appreciate you.
9: You got it. Good man. America at Night, back in a moment.
8: America at Night with McGraw Millhaven, where the nation comes to talk.
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9: From the text line from Illinois, you two guys want to make me move to St. Louis. How cold does it get there? It doesn't get cold at all. It's 72 and sunny every single day. It's like Palm Springs here in the Midwest. What are you talking about? No wind, no rain, no hail. It's perfect weather here in St. Louis. Here's another one. This awesome segment with the Arts Museum and the Arts. Thank you very much. You betcha. There's another one here. Somebody texted in. I just had it here and I missed it. Somebody said that their great-great-grandfather was Henry Overstolz, who was the mayor of St. Louis back in the 1880s. So there you go. We'll talk more about it next hour. Open phones. Lots more to get to. Phone lines are open. Text lines are coming in. 1-844-2-McGraw. 1-844-262-4729. That's our National Park Series. We're thrilled to do it. Highlight a national park each and every week here on the show. America is a wonderful place, and it's great to find out about how wonderful it really is. Part of our 250th celebration here. Our executive director is Alex Hinton. Our engineer tonight is Richard Good. I'm McGraw Millhaven. This is America at Night on Westwood One.
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24: We talk a lot here about ultra-processed foods and the many ways in which they can negatively impact your health. They've been linked to weight gain, obesity, type 2 diabetes, cardiovascular disease, even cancer. And now a new study out of UCSF found that high ultra-processed food intake was associated with something called intramuscular fat, which is exactly what it sounds like. That's fat inside your muscles, which can cause them to become weaker. Now, in this particular study, the researchers noticed more wear and tear and pain in people's knees because of weakened thigh muscles. Cutting back on ultra-processed foods isn't easy. The CDC estimates at least half the calories in our diet come from ultra-processed foods. But if you're looking to eat cleaner, cutting out sugar-sweetened beverages, that may be the best number one thing you can do to try and get started. I'm Dr. Sanjay Gupta, helping you live a better life.
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8: Celebrating in the heat, I'm Carmen Roberts, Fox News. An oppressive heat dome is putting more than 250 million people at risk as the country celebrates its 250th birthday, which is officially tomorrow. Fox's Bill Malusian has more from the National Mall in D.C.
10: It has been brutally hot all day. I put it up there with some of the hottest days I had during coverage of the southern border. Now, because of that, things were closed up out here earlier in the day. They reopened the doors at 5 p.m. Thousands of people have now started streaming in. People here on the National Mall, pretty much as far as the eye can see, waiting to go into these exhibits. And despite this heat, people say they're just thrilled to be out here. Today's theme is Aviation Day out here at the Great American State Fair. They put on an incredible show earlier today with the U.S. Air Force Thunderbirds. And it wasn't just the Thunderbirds. They had B-1 Lancers, B-2 stealth bombers. They had Ospreys. They had helicopters from the U.S. Army.
8: And President Trump will give an Independence Day Eve speech tonight at Mount Rushmore. And in a novel twist, there will be a ball drop in New York City's Times Square at midnight to usher in the 4th of July holiday, the same way it has been done for New Year's Eve, except there won't be thousands of people standing out there to watch. But in Wisconsin, a boat outing turned deadly on Lake Geneva.
18: Seven people were rescued from the water. Unfortunately, there was three fatalities of people who were not able to be rescued.
8: And Walworth County Sheriff Tom Hausner says the boat overturned when it was hit by a fast-moving storm. That storm also caused massive damage across the country. And the winners in the World Cup so far today, Argentina beat Cape Verde 3-2, an extra time thriller. And Egypt downed Australia in a penalty kick shootout 4-2. Still to go, Colombia and Ghana. 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
4: Our guest tonight is Isaac Fitzgerald. He's a New York Times bestselling author. A couple years ago, was a great book called Dirtbag Massachusetts. He's also the author of a number of children's books. He appears frequently on the Today Show, and you've read him in the New York Times, The Atlantic, Esquire, GQ, just to name some of the places you read Isaac Fitzgerald. He is out with a brand new book that debuts this week. It's called American Rambler, Walking the Trail of Johnny Appleseed. Isaac Fitzgerald, I've been looking forward to this conversation. Welcome to America at Night.
6: McGraw, thank you so much for having me, brother. I'm so happy to be here.
4: I love the premise of the book. You decided to walk in the footsteps of Johnny Appleseed. What was the inspiration? Give me your, what were you thinking?
6: Well, so let me tell you, man, I was already, as I came to middle age, I was like in my late 30s, I was nearing 40, and I found myself walking more and more. Genuinely, at one point, I was walking 20,000 steps a day. That's almost 10 miles. And when I was growing up as a kid, my parents were huge walkers. So I recognized that even as throughout my life, I've kind of been like, oh, no, I'm different than my parents. I'm trying to get away from my childhood. I was now, as I approached middle age, coming to be more and more like them. The other thing that was happening was I was talking to the sky a lot. That's what I called it at the time, talking to the sky. And eventually I admitted, no, what I'm doing is praying. And my parents really loved walking, and they were people of faith. And again, I lived that life of being like, no, I'm a little bit different. I'm different than that. And then there I was, approaching middle age. I was walking a bunch, and I was praying a bunch. And so basically, I was trying to think about, like, who are some of the great walkers? Who are some of the wonderful people in the world throughout history who have been people that love to walk and people of faith? And John Chapman, a real guy, Johnny Appleseed, he grew up, he was born in the 1700s, but like right down the street from where I grew up. And I was like, that is somebody I've been obsessed with since I was a child. And I was like, what if I just took off and followed the path that he followed through his entire life and just went out and saw the country at an eye level? And so that was the beginning of the idea. I wanted to follow this passion for walking that I had, this passion for faith that I had, and this interest that I had in Johnny Appleseed, who was a legend, but who was actually a real guy named John Chapman.
4: Isaac Fitzgerald, you tell the tale of America in the 21st century through Johnny Appleseed, right? I mean, that's your
6: right.
4: premise. But in
6: that's
4: reality,
6: right.
4: you walk the walk, and we'll get to the path, but you met America along the way. You got out of your car and get off Amen. The plane, and you met America.
6: Yeah, and one of the things that I was really excited to see was how much kindness, how much hospitality, everything that I was trying to do. I was trying to get away from the screens. I was trying to get away from my phone. I was trying to get away from my laptop. And I wanted to get out there and just be like, there's so much division in the world right now. Everything that's kind of fed to us is like everybody is, you know, everything's turned up to 11. Let's go see what it's really like. And what I found was just so beautiful and just so kind and so welcoming. Don't get me wrong. There's going to be jerks everywhere. You know that, McGraw. There's always going to be a few jerks. But for the most part, I was just really I was really comforted by how much kindness I found out there in the country. And so I walked from Western Massachusetts into Western Pennsylvania, Ohio, Indiana. I drive a little bit, let's be real. There's a lot of roads out there. You got to be safe. But what I did was met people and introduced myself and just really depended on the kindness of strangers. Johnny Appleseed never had an address, but he would sleep on strangers or friends' floors or out in the wilderness. And I made the same rule. There was no hotels. I was either going to sleep outside or if a stranger or a friend welcomed me into their home. And that's what I did.
4: Isaac Fitzgerald, the book is called American Rambler, Walking the Trail of Johnny Appleseed. A lot of people thought Johnny Appleseed was just a

0: and versus technology.
1: Right.
0: Right. Trying to keep his job when something new, bright and shiny comes in. Right. But John Henry, absolute best. Paul Bunyan, another one. But again, not a real guy. Pecos Bill, fantastic. Not a real guy. Johnny Appleseed, this kind of like, he had faith. He's walking around. He's throwing apple seeds willy-nilly. He has a tin pot hat on his head. That's an American legend. But he was actually based on a real guy. And that guy's name was John Chapman. He was born in 1774, September 26th, in Leominster, Massachusetts. His father was a Minuteman. It was the Revolutionary War. We're just approaching our 250th anniversary right now, right? He's born around that time. And he was a living dude. And the legends are based on some real parts of his life. But the fact of the matter is like he wasn't throwing seeds willy-nilly. He was planting orchards. He would usually partner with people in the area. He would build fences to protect the orchards from the animals. And at that time, that was actually kind of almost a way of land speculation. But he also had this faith. So despite the fact that he kept accumulating land on paper, he never had any interest in the wealth or kind of the worldly goods that could have provided him. He always slept outside. He was always preaching, and he was very, very interested in basically community and walking. He loved animals, so he never rode a horse. Like, so that's the thing. The legend is based on real facts from his life, but he himself was a very complex, real person who lived into his 70s and made it all the way to Fort Wayne, Indiana.
1: We're going to find out more. The book is called American Rambler, Walking the Trail of Johnny Appleseed. Isaac Fitzgerald, New York Times best-selling author. You've also seen him on the Today Show. He writes and is very well respected. This book's getting a lot of attention already, rocketing up the charts. The book is out on May 12th. American Rambler with Isaac Fitzgerald. America at Night, back in a moment.
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1: Isaac Fitzgerald is a New York Times bestselling author. He's on the Today Show all the time. You read him in all sorts of places. He's out with a brand new book called American Rambler, Walking the Trail of Johnny Appleseed. Isaac, take me through the kindness of strangers. You really met up with strangers and they offered you a bed or a cot in their home and you gladly accepted?
2: Oh, absolutely. McGraw, I went out into the world, and again, Johnny Appleseed, he made his way west, and he was always basically, he would either sleep in the woods, sleep on his own, or he would depend on the kindness of strangers, who eventually, because sometimes he would walk seasonally, almost in circles, he would come across people who were strangers, and then they'd become acquaintances, and then eventually friends. As he got older, I won't lie, some people used to even build like parts of their house. They would build a room off their house just for him to stay in. Although one place they literally built it, but they didn't have a door that led inside to the house because he lived outside a lot and he didn't smell that great. And that's the truth. That's a true story. That is factual story. That's not legend. That's real. So I personally tried not to be that much of a nuisance when I stayed with folks, but I went out to Warren, Pennsylvania. I went out to different places in Ohio, Mansfield, Ohio, and I would be road wary. Sometimes I'd be walking for many, many miles, and many times, not just once, not just twice, many times people would strike up a conversation with me. I'd strike up a conversation with them. We'd get to talking. I'd kind of tell them this kind of crazy thing. Oh, what are you doing? Well, I'm kind of following the ghost of Johnny Appleseed. I'm out here looking for America. And more than numerous occasions, people be like, oh, I have a couch. I have a place that you can stay. You know, I've, if you want to just come crash, I'll make you a pot of coffee in the morning. And that happened so many times. And what I loved about it is that we have this view of America. Oh, we used to be this way. It used to be like this, but now things are different. But when you get out there into the country, things are very, very similar. I found there's so many people who have open hearts and have open hospitality, open kindness, just like a desire to put a roof over somebody else's head. We like to hang out with each other. We like to take care of one another when given the opportunity. And that was one of the best things that I found.
1: Did you have any close calls? Did you have anybody who said, maybe not, thank you very much, but I'm going to keep walking?
2: Absolutely. Absolutely. Some people were more tolerant than kind, for sure. And even on more than one occasion, I ran into some rough situations. But again, 9 times out of 10, it was always kindness. Now, don't get me wrong. Warren, Pennsylvania, I can tell you right now, there was a bar. It was the only place that was open by the time I rolled into town. I went to that bar. Fantastic place. Great people. But I was asking a lot of questions. I was just, you know, I was trying to meet folks. And one person definitely turned to me and said, are you a cop? And I was like, am I a cop? And she's like, are you a cop? And I was like, why would you, what? And she's like, you're asking a lot of questions. And that led to a bit of a situation. But I got my way out of it. Because I was like, do you not like cops? And she said, I don't like cops. I don't know. And I was like, that is a fair enough. That's a fair enough answer. But again, it gets back to this idea of kind of fellowship and community. One of the things about walking, it's a very lonely endeavor. And that's what Johnny Appleseed, that's what John Chapman was doing. He was going on these long solo journeys, but he also had the juxtaposition of loving community. He would always kind of proselytize. He would like to meet people. And so that's one of the things that is very interesting about his story. One other thing, if you allow me, and then
1: sure.
2: I'm sorry, I'll stop monologuing.
1: No, you're good.
2: I think is so important about this is there's the Disneyfication of the story of Johnny Appleseed. All the apples, he's throwing them willy-nilly, and he's planting them so that we can make apple pies and apple tarts and apples for the horses and applesauce. But the fact of the matter is all those apples and where he got those seeds, it was all down to one thing, and that was alcoholic cider and Applejack. a hard liquor, because at the time it was hard to find potable water. So we have this kind of new idea of this legend where it was all very, very wholesome. And don't get me wrong, a lot of it is wholesome. But the fact of the matter is a lot of this Apple product that he was dealing in was very much about the alcohol that was being consumed at that time period. So a lot of my ramblings, a lot of my walk-ins, and a lot of where I found most people with kindness, some people with rough edges, was going out into some of my favorite places, which are bars based on what you could call pubs, right? Which just means public house, a place for people to gather, like a church, like a baseball stadium, a place where communities come together.
1: So Johnny Appleseed spent his life giving the gift of alcohol around the country. No wonder he was so well received by these people.
2: To quote the great Michael Pollan, a fantastic author, in his book, The Botany for Desire, he calls John Chapman, Johnny Appleseed, American Dionysus. You're exactly right. No, wouldn't you give your couch? Oh, this guy's bringing over some good stuff.
1: I want to talk more about Johnny Appleseed, and I want to talk more about you and what you discovered. It was a fascinating conversation. Isaac Fitzgerald, our guest. But take me through, I got about 3 minutes left in this segment, and then we'll hold you over for the next segment. But the book is called American Rambler. Tell the tale. You visited the last known tree that Johnny Appleseed planted?
2: Listen, okay, so there's a place. It's in Ohio, Savannah, Ohio, Nova, Ohio. It's near Mansfield. It's this great, great, great county. And I go to this place called Allegro Farm. And I'm telling you, I'm not lying, McGraw. I just looked it up. I didn't email ahead. I didn't call ahead. I did an old-fashioned drop-in. I just pulled the car up into the driveway of this beautiful, picturesque farm. I get out. I go. I knock on the door. And the first words out of my mouth, woman opens the door, are just like, hey, I'm so sorry. I don't mean to bother you. I can come back later. I'm working on a book. I'm working on a story about Johnny Appleseed. You've got this last tree that was planted by him. It's still alive. I was totally expecting her to be like, yeah, get out of here. Come back some later date if I was lucky. Instead, her name was Patty. She just said, come on in. Come on in. She poured me a bunch of lemonade. We got to iced tea. She opened up her whole home. She talked to me for hours. And the story is, his particular type of Christianity, which again, 1800s, you know how nowadays you got startups, McGraw? You know how you've got like there's internet websites and all that?
1: Sure.
2: Yeah, in the 1800s, starting a new version of Christianity was kind of the startup of the day. There were all these different interpretations that were happening, and he happened to be a Swedenborg. And I get into it in the book. I won't bore you with it here because we only got another minute. But genuinely, there was a preacher in that area, so he would come by every year to meet with that preacher, and he would plant trees there, and Patty still had the soil is so rich that that tree is still right there in their front yard, and it's actually sprouted out two separate trees. And in the 90s, people used to come in buses just to check them out, and she's been fixing up the farm, and she's hoping that people come back to visit. And that's why she was so excited that I was swinging by, and that's why she opened up to me. And it was a beautiful conversation.
1: How's the cider from the Johnny Appleseed tree? Did she make the American cider?
2: I did not drink any alcohol cider from her tree.
1: Hold that thought. I want to hear this story. Isaac Fitzgerald, our guest. The book is called American Rambler, New York Times bestselling author. His brand new book out. It comes out May 12th. Already rocketing up all of the bestseller lists. American Rambler, Isaac Fitzgerald, America at Night, back in a moment.
0: Coming to you from the heart of the nation, this is America at Night with McGraw-Milhaven.

0: 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That's the average amount of money people in the U.S. are now spending on gas in a year.
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0: News. I'm Deborah Valentine. President Trump, the keynote speaker at an America 250 celebration at Mount Rushmore in South Dakota Friday evening, remarking on America's opportunities and freedoms.
1: For a quarter of a millennium, liberty, justice, equality, self-government, and unmatched prosperity have flourished here as they have never flourished anywhere before.
0: President Trump will deliver another speech at the National Mall in Washington on July 4th. Evacuations southwest of Denver as the Aspen Acres wildfire has consumed over 100 square miles in at least 160 structures. Custer County Sheriff Rich Smith tells reporters that neighboring states are sending personnel and equipment.
2: I talked with one of the incident management team members, and they have 90 extra fire engines coming from as far away as California, Utah, and Grand Junction.
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9: A better life with Dr. Sanjay Gupta.
10: I'm feeling lucky to have my college-age kids home with me for a few weeks this summer. And one of the things I know we're going to be talking about, AI. I've started to use it more often at the hospital to get fresh takes on patient problems that I'm trying to solve. And for my girls, well, I know that they are navigating college now with these new powerful tools. Something, frankly, that you and I couldn't have even imagined when we were in school. But while it may be tempting to outsource your studying and your work to these large language models, I beg you not to. And that's because AI chatbots tend to reproduce what researchers call weird viewpoints. That's an acronym: Western, Educated, Industrialized, Rich, and Democratic. Look, AI isn't going away, and admittedly, it can be a really powerful tool, but you don't want it doing your thinking for you. I'm Dr. Sanjay Gupta, helping you live a better life.
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12: We're discovering Johnny Appleseed. Our guest rediscovered America. Isaac Fitzgerald is our guest. New York Times bestselling author is out with a new book. By the way, publisher is Knopf. And it's called American Rambler, Walking the Trail of Johnny Appleseed. Real quick, I want to get back to that story we were talking about. The woman who has the last known Johnny Appleseed tree, she does make apple cider from the apples in that tree?
13: No. Okay. I'm saying I wish she did. I wish she did. But no, her name is Patty. What she does is she does make some mean lemonade, some mean iced tea. And she's got a lot of wonderful stories about that farm and about basically her great-great-grandmother telling her about when John Chapman, like basically her great-great-grandmother used to tell her great-great-aunt, and the great-great-aunt told the aunt and then told her about when John Chapman used to come and visit. And that's another thing that just so captured my imagination, are all these different stories that we tell each other, right? All these different stories that make up what become history. And that's part of the book too, is trying to separate what's legend, what's story, what's truth, and what's fact. And so that's one of the other threads that cuts through the book, is I'm exploring Johnny Appleseed's story. I'm exploring John Chapman's story. I'm exploring America. And I'm also exploring my own family's story and trying to figure out, you know, what was real, what was legend, and the stories that kind of everybody, we all have these family stories, right? Where you're trying to figure out what was actually going on versus like what's maybe a greater truth that we get at with that kind of story your uncle tells you, you know? And so that's another part of the book as well.
12: We should say that you had a rough childhood growing up. At one point you were homeless, correct?
13: That's correct. So I was raised in the Catholic Worker, which is a great organization, still works to this day. And I was raised in inner city Boston. And I was raised in a housing situation for the unhoused, and then eventually a halfway house that was run by the Catholic Worker. And yeah, my parents had a real rough run of it. And on paper, you would think those were probably the toughest years of my life. But actually, I was surrounded by a lot of community, a lot of well-meaning people. But after that, we moved to a farm in north central Massachusetts. And that's where things got a little tougher, a little more lonely.
12: Isaac Fitzgerald, when you started this process, did you already map it out? Did you have the route, or did you sort of figure it out along the way?
13: Absolutely. McGraw, I appreciate that. And I like that you think that I might be the person that might do that. But no, I absolutely really was flying by the seat of my pants. The book opens with me looking up this place that's called the Johnny Appleseed Trail. And I'm like, oh, okay, I'll just go hike that trail. It looks to be about 30 miles. I arrive at the head of the trail, which is a rest stop. The person that drove me there drops me off and drives off. All of a sudden, I realize I'm talking to a woman inside, and I'm just like, where's the head of the trail? And she's like, what do you mean? And I said, the Johnny Appleseed Trail. This is in Massachusetts. And she just says, that's just what we call this section of highway. This is to attract tourists. This is not like, and she's looking at my bag. And all of a sudden, I realize she's also realizing that I got dropped off. There's no way out of this place without a car. But luckily, I found a little hole in the fence in the back, and I decided to hoof it. And I still did. I still did the 30 miles by the side of highways in people's backyards. And that was very much kind of the start of the journey. Can I ask, McGraw, can I ask you, do you have a favorite, like, traveling book? Fiction, nonfiction, like, on the road? I mean, I would even argue Fellowship of the Ring counts. Like, what's a favorite walking or road travel book for you?
12: Yeah, that's a good point. Actually, back in the day, I loved my Rand McNally. I just like to look at maps.
13: But that's what I'm talking about, man. That's like there is. It's a very American thing to want to just take to the road, right? There's this want. I mean, that's what Chapman was feeling all the way back in the 1700s. There's this want to kind of just take off, and that was. Did I follow an actual plan? Not much of one, other than I was gonna go where John Chapman went. But for the most part, what I was really being driven by was that great, you know, in these books that we love growing up, or even like you just said, just looking at a big map, and you're just like, I just want to go. And that's what I did.
12: Isaac Fitzgerald, I'm sure there were nights where you slept on the road, you slept out in the stars. Yeah. Did you bring a tent? Yeah. Where'd you go to the bathroom? How did you survive?
13: Now we're asking the real questions. Listen, I slept under a lot of bridges. I slept under the stars. I slept on some strangers' floors. I slept in some friends' houses. I had a tent. I will not lie, though. One of the things that I was not great at was setting up camp. So I can get a tent situated. But especially the whole book, kind of the way I break it up is it starts in spring, it moves on to summer, it moves on to fall, and then winter is the epilogue. But by fall, it was a really rainy fall, and I tried to get good at like setting up the rain shell and setting up a tarp, but I never really was. So if I'm being real honest, most of the time that I was in a tent, water was dripping in. It was a tough situation. But one of the best places I slept was Mount Vernon, Ohio, after a 36-plus-mile hike I was going from Mansfield to Mount Vernon, which was a hike that Chapman did in his life, a very famous hike. He was the Paul Revere of the War of 1812. There's more to that story, but what you need to know is I went on this hike. I was so exhausted by the time I got into town. I didn't even have it in me to meet somebody or try to figure something out. I just went and I slept under this bridge. The next morning I woke up, and this is not like I will text you the photos, McGraw. I woke up the next morning and there was a bald eagle on a branch, not that high above my head. And I just got to watch it hunt for breakfast as it grabbed fish out of the river. It was amazing.
12: So you put down the phone, you got out of the car, you got off the plane, and you walked and you rediscovered America.
13: And what I'm telling you is that it's such a big, beautiful country. There's so much, you have to spend money to go do this or go do that. And don't get me wrong, I love going to the movies like anybody else. But there's so much great nature. I get it. We all have our bucket list items. Okay, go to the Grand Canyon. Go see the Golden Gate Bridge. Of course, go do that. But every single state has state forests and their national park. There's so many smaller, more beautiful places that you can go visit if you just get out of your routine a little bit. And that, I hope that is the thesis that people connect to in this book.
12: The book is called American Rambler, Walking the Trail of Johnny Appleseed, Isaac Fitzgerald, our guest. Did you come to any realization about your childhood? Were you able to put it in a compartment to understand it a little better?
13: Yeah. I mean, listen, one of the things that this whole trip gave me, and I think also just maturing, I think a lot of us can understand this, is I have a lot more empathy for my parents. I understand how hard it is, especially if you don't have a lot, how hard it is to raise a family, how hard it is to be a dedicated father or mother, and how hard it is to kind of try to scrape together a life. And I think when I was a kid, you know, I had a lot of questions around, there was some violence in the household, there was arguments, but as you get older, you start to realize, like, listen, life is complicated and people are nuanced. My first book, Dirtbag Massachusetts, really focuses on the more difficult parts of my childhood. This book, it really is born of what I was saying at the beginning, these long walks and camping trips and canoe trips that my parents used to take me on when I was young. So it allowed me to give my parents this more three-dimensional look. And so that was one aspect of it. But another aspect of it is that it's, you know, life kind of keeps going. And my mother got stuck in a tough situation taking care of her mother, who lived to the age of 101. And again, really, another core part of the book, I hope, is empathy, recognizing that we're all struggling and we're all working really hard to try and take care of one another. That's this other really important part. Our families, of course, but also people take care of each other's that aren't just in their immediate circle. And so it's that was something that I realized, my parents' love of community and love of watching out for one another and love of taking care of each other. That's something I rediscovered on the road. And the more I saw it, the more I was reminded of the better parts of my childhood.
12: American Rambler is the book, Walking the Trail of Johnny Appleseed. It's interesting how the kindness of strangers reminds you of the kindness of your family, right? The kindness of strangers and the empathy you found in total complete strangers sort of helped you rediscover and put your own family life into perspective.
13: Yeah, absolutely. And made me, you know, I have nieces and nephews now. I'm very proud uncle, and it's a part of wanting to be present and be in the moment with the people that you're with the people that you love, be a part of your community. Like that, I mean, that's another premise of the book, is there's so much space in this country. Go to a space, or if you're already there, if you've already set up a home, if you've already set up a place to live, join that community and start building some stuff. I really think in this modern era, there's so much focus on who's the best. Who's number one? Like, let's pretend you play piano. Well, people can go online and find the best pianist, right? People can, there's all this other stuff that you can watch on the screen, but nothing, you know this, nothing beats just going down to a local joint and hearing somebody play piano. Nothing beats those kind of small community moments. And that's something that I loved. Chapman used to roll into town and he would do some preaching, and it became what was going on that night. People would come out of their houses. They would gather. And that's a real core part of this book, is a focus on fellowship, a focus on community, and making sure, you know, don't get me wrong, every once in a while, of course, we're all going to be focused on one big national thing. But if you get back into your local communities, you're going to find so much worth living for. And it's a guiding light once you start really connecting with it.
12: Yeah. American Rambler, Isaac Fitzgerald, if you could ask Johnny Appleseed a question, what would you ask him?
13: Oh, my man. The story, if you don't mind, real quick, the story of his death is he dies in Fort Wayne, Indiana. It's something else fascinating about him is he was always moving westward, mainly because as people settled the country, it would get too civilized for him. And so he's always kind of walking in these circles, seasonal circles, always going west. And he made it to his 70s, walking that much. He's very healthy, and he made it into his 70s, which was incredible age for the time, and he passed away on some acquaintance's floor, and they said that he seemed so happy because he was going on to what he believed was going to be his next step in life, which was this afterlife, which was heaven. And if I could ask him one question now, I would ask him, what do you believe is the best way to live in the service of others? Because I think that was such an important part of what he did and his driving force. And I would like to think that he could look at the day that we're living in now, and I would ask him to look at everything that's going on right now. How would you live in the service of others? How would you bring that kind of community to people now? And I would love to know his answer.
12: Isaac Fitzgerald, the book is called American Rambler, Walking the Trail of Johnny Appleseed. You are married, and your wife must be a saint to let you take a trip like this.
13: All right, listen, John Chapman, an American saint. Johnny Appleseed, an American legend. Kelly Farber, we were dating at the beginning of this year, and somehow, through the course of this year, despite the fact that I was on the road, living outside, that's a big arc of the book, and I appreciate you bringing it up, man, because for me, my whole life, like you said, I grew up in a homeless shelter. I was genuinely always kind of a rambling, gambling man. I went to so many different schools in my childhood. Then I become an adult. I live in so many different places. I never signed a lease. Every single place I lived, it was like a handshake agreement or a friend of a friend. And my whole life has been built around this idea that I love getting out in the world. I love traveling. I love bouncing around. But part of the thread of this book is me recognizing I maybe don't want to die on an acquaintance's floor. I maybe do want more stability in my life. I maybe do want more of a home. And that really started with my girlfriend at the beginning of the book, my now wife, Kelly, and recognizing, and just to be clear, McGraw, you're from Long Island originally, right?
12: Yes, yes.
13: So we have built our home on Long Island. And that has been so meaningful to me to recognize, as much as I love adventure, there's other types of adventure. And part of that is the bravery almost to admit, hey, I think not only do I want stability, but I think I deserve stability.
12: Yeah, good for you. Isaac Fitzgerald, the book is called American Rambler, Walking the Trail of Johnny Appleseed, New York Times best-selling writer. He also frequents the Today Show. Isaac, I'm glad you found what you were looking for. Take care of that wife. And when you walk into a bar in Long Island, don't start asking questions right away. Buy a couple drinks first and then start asking a couple questions.
13: Don't. This is my, can I ask real quick before I lose you, brother?
12: Yes,
13: where
12: ahead.
13: In Long Island did you grow up?
12: A town called Manhasset up on the North Shore.
13: Beautiful, beautiful, beautiful. Yeah. Well, I hope we meet in person at one point. Thank you for having me on the show. You were fantastic.
12: Isaac Fitzgerald, congratulations with the book. Be safe. American Rambler. America at Night. Back in a moment.
14: America at Night with McGraw-Milhaven, where the nation comes to talk.
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12: All right, we are done for hour number two. I don't know where the hour went. The book is called American Rambler, Walking the Trail of Johnny Appleseed. Isaac Fitzgerald was our guest. Book comes out on May 12th. And as I said, it's rocketing up the charts. All right, next hour, it's open phones, whatever your little heart desires. 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Oh, my goodness, you're weird. Oh, wait, it's a podcast? 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Our engineer tonight is Richard Good. I'm McGraw-Milhaven, and this is America at Night on Westwood One.
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1: Celebrations begin. I'm Deborah Valentine, Fox News. Ahead of Saturday's July 4th celebrations from coast to coast, President Donald Trump, the keynote speaker at An America 250 event at Mount Rushmore in South Dakota.
2: We mark 250 years of glorious independence and 250 years of majestic American freedom. Nothing like it.
1: South Dakota Governor Larry Roden sitting down with Fox's Hannity at Mount Rushmore. Governor Roden reflecting on the president's choice to celebrate America 250 in his state.
3: I've said it many times, South Dakota is the freest state and a nation founded on the principles of freedom. So where better than right here at Mount Rushmore in South Dakota to celebrate our country's anniversary?
1: Some polls showing Democrats are not feeling patriotic this July 4th, however, citing the current presidential administration as the fault for the decline in American pride. Talks between the U.S. and Iran are on hold as the Iranian regime holds a funeral for their late leader, Ayatollah Ali Khamenei, who died when the conflict began in February. Fox's Jackie Heinrich has the latest.
4: The new supreme leader, Khamenei's son, won't be attending after Israel reportedly threatened to assassinate him. Iran, in turn, threatened to embrace nuclear weapons after downplaying civilian attacks in Bahrain at the U.N. Security Council meeting. A New York Times report claims the U.S. warned Iran this spring Israel may have been plotting to kill its foreign minister and parliament speaker, delivering the message via intermediaries amid concern it could doom ceasefire negotiations. Trump and Netanyahu moving past recent tensions in a call agreeing to meet soon in the U.S. Bibi, in a statement, lauded America as a guarantor of global freedom.
1: Iran has reportedly rejected U.S. offer to open the Strait of Hormuz in exchange for releasing frozen funds. 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
1: New reports say that the FBI used a well-connected California Democrat as a confidential source in a federal investigation into California Governor Gavin Newsom. Fox's Alicia Acuna reports from Los Angeles.
18: The California Post reports Alexis Podesta, a deeply connected California Democratic operative, wore a wire for the FBI as part of an agreement with the feds in a sweeping investigation that involves tracking phone calls and texts of many Sacramento lobbyists and consultants around the state capitol. Her attorney tells the Post she is the unindicted co-conspirator in the case of Dana Williamson, former chief of staff to Governor Gavin Newsom, who pled guilty earlier this year in a scheme to siphon money from a dormant campaign account for Javier Becerra.
1: Podesta allegedly began helping the FBI collect evidence in 2024. Taylor and Travis are now man and wife, Fox's Michelle Polino reports.
19: The wedding of the century is in the books. Taylor Swift and Travis Kelce have formally held their ceremony at Madison Square Garden, and it was a true garden party. Page Six reporting the arena was transformed into a forest, complete with trees and carpet that looked like grass, plus a space reserved for games and activities. Some 1,000 guests packed the garden. Among the A-list attendees, Karlie Kloss, Benson Boone, Selena Gomez, Bradley Cooper, and San Francisco 49ers tight end George Kittle, with Stevie Nicks and Tim McGraw reportedly performing for the newlyweds. And the couple gave back in a big way before saying I do, donating $26 million to charities. Michelle Polino, Fox News.
1: The U.S. Labor Department says the U.S. economy added 57,000 non-farm payroll jobs in June, below expectations. The national unemployment rate dropped 0.1 point to 4.2%. Professional and business services led with 36,000 new jobs. However, leisure and hospitality plummeted by 61,000. I'm Deborah Valentine. This is Fox News.
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21: I don't know about you, but my social media feeds are flooded with lotions and potions and gadgets, all promising to unlock different components of longevity. But if you log off, take a step back from all the hype, you'll find that the actual keys to a longer, healthier life are hiding in plain sight. There are four of them. Number one, nutrition. The Mediterranean diet really is the gold standard. Number two, exercise. You should be getting 150 minutes of moderate intensity exercise or 75 minutes of vigorous intensity exercise every week, plus strength training and stretching. Number three, sleep. Sleep is when your body and your brain repair themselves. You should be getting 7 to 9 hours a night. And finally, number four, often gets forgotten, socialization. It's not a bonus. It's a necessity for a healthy life, finding a sense of community, purpose, and belonging. I'm Dr. Sanjay Gupta, helping you live a better life.
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0: From the City of Angels near the Pacific Ocean, good morning, good evening, wherever you may be across the nation, around the world. I'm George Norrie. This is Coast to Coast AM. Later tonight, those open lines in a tribute to the late cryptozoologist Linda Godfrey. Here's what's happening. The deadly multi-day heat wave is tightening its grip on the eastern United States, shattering records, straining the electric grid, raising the risk for millions of people preparing to celebrate the 4th of July outdoors. Washington, D.C. was the first major city to break its record for Friday, hitting 102 degrees and surpassing the 101 degree record set way back in 1872. A severe thunderstorm watch was posted Friday afternoon for parts of the Northeast, including D.C. and Philadelphia. While storms may cool things off for a moment, they will also bring lightning and damaging winds. And speaking of lightning, one person was killed and three others injured after a lightning strike in Florida. The Fort Myers Beach Fire Control District said crews responded to a lightning strike near the Island Winds condominiums involving multiple people. When firefighters arrived, they found one person dead and two others who required transportation to a hospital. Dearborn, Michigan's Fairlane Town Center, I know it well, erupted in chaos Friday afternoon after a shooting left two people dead and one injured. Dearborn Police Chief Issa Shaheen said the officers responded to the shooting at the mall on Michigan Avenue around 1:25 p.m. Friday. One of the victims died in the mall, the other at the hospital. Shaheen said it appears the shooting was not random. The body of Iran's slain supreme leader, the Ayatollah Ali Khamenei, was laid to rest in state at Tehran's Grand Masala Mosque Friday, preparing the stage for a days-long funeral ceremony, which is expected to become a massive show of defiance against the West. The turnout is expected to be one of the largest gatherings in history. Iranian authorities predict that over the 6 days of ceremonies beginning tomorrow, up to 20 million people will turn out to honor Khamenei, who was killed alongside several family members in the first wave of Israeli and U.S. strikes on Tehran more than 4 months ago. One of China's emerging humanoid robotic companies has launched its most realistic-looking models yet and says it has already taken over 13,000 orders at $17,600 apiece. The company says the machines are suitable for long-term companionship due to what it claims is the world's first emotional software capable of recognizing more than 20 fine-grained emotional states with an accuracy rate exceeding 90%. How about that? What's been going on in the skies this week? Let's check in with our friend, retired Army Lieutenant Colonel Kevin Randall. Hi, Kevin.
1: Hi, George. Just so you know, I'm in Roswell, New Mexico for the festival this week.
0: Excellent. You're one of the best out there.
1: We're here with Don Schmidt and Mark D'Angelo and Ben Hansen and Kathleen Martin, to name just a few of the people here making presentations.
0: I miss our old friend Stanton Friedman. He would have been there too.
1: Oh, yes, with Kathleen Martin, certainly would have been. Last week I was talking about physicists who are convinced there is no alien visitation because there is no evidence. Many seem to think that no astronomers or physicists accept the idea of alien visitation, and that because the distances and the technology argue it against it. Alan Hynek in the 1950s quietly interviewed about 50 or so astronomers about flying saucers. He found that some were interested but wouldn't say anything in public, fearing for their professional standing and their employment. Notable among those interviewed was Clyde Tombaugh, who discovered Pluto, which has been demoted to from a planet to a dwarf planet. The point is that he had a sighting of something he couldn't identify. According to the report he completed back in 1949, Tombaugh, his wife, and the mother-in-law were in the backyard. And he wrote, I quote,

0: gathered by instrumentality or interviews with witnesses should be to discover accurate information rather than finding what we wanted. And too often we, as well as others in other fields of endeavor, are more interested in confirming our biases rather than learning the truth. And he said to me, and I quote, if you're in the middle of Wyoming and you hear the thunder of hooves, you don't expect zebra, end quote. This means that you need to eliminate the mundane before you move to the exotic. He meant that an event such as a UFO sighting didn't take us directly to the extraterrestrial. It could be just something that was ordinary but seen under unusual circumstances. That bright searchlight coming from a hovering orb in the west near sundown was probably Venus. But there's an ironic twist to this tale. Many years after he told me about the thunder of hooves, I heard a news report that a circus train had derailed or that there had been an escape from a zoo of strange exotic animals. And they mentioned specifically that several zebra were on the loose. And yes, this took place in the middle of Wyoming. It sort of proved what Van Allen was saying in a roundabout way. While you might expect horses once, it just might be the zebras. And in the world today, with an aura around UFOs has changed, we now talk about them because they are no longer the providence of drunks and the deluded. Science is now recognizing that some UFOs might be the exception and they deserve further study. And that seems to be the consensus here in Roswell as well. And that's all I have from Roswell, New Mexico tonight.
1: All right, my friend, we'll talk to you next week with another report on what happened at Roswell. Thanks a lot, Kevin. In a moment, we're going to talk about the life of Jim Morrison. 55 years ago today, he died. He was an American singer, songwriter, and poet who was the lead vocalist and primary lyricist of the rock band The Doors. In a moment, Paul Wilde joins us, author of Jim Morrison, Secret Teacher of the Occult, A Journey to the Other Side. He's next on Coast to Coast AM. 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
1: And welcome back to Coast, George Norrie with you, Paul Wilde back with us, singer, songwriter, artist, poet, and author with a liberal arts degree in history. He draws inspiration from a wide range of cultural, historical, and mystical influences, which often show up in both his writing and music. Based in Santa Monica, California, he continues to explore themes of spirituality, transformation, and the hidden layers of the human experience through his creative work. His book is called Jim Morrison, Secret Teacher of the Occult, A Journey to the Other Side. Paul, it's hard to believe it's been 55 years since Jim Morrison passed away. Wow.
4: I know, it's incredible, isn't it?
1: Where'd the time go?
4: I don't know, but so many people

0: Are still turned on by this guy. That's the thing, huh?
1: You're right about that. Absolutely. And your book was very poignant about it. And he, of course, was in the very notorious 27 Club, a series of artists and musicians who passed away at the age of 27. That's weird, too.
0: Yes, that's a great big mystery, isn't it?
1: Some of the people who died in that included Jimi Hendrix, right?
0: Yes.
1: Janis Joplin, Brian Jones, who's the founder and original guitarist of the Rolling Stones, Jim Morrison.
0: Jim Morrison loved.
1: Kurt Cobain, Amy Winehouse. Unbelievable. Did most of these people die from drug problems?
0: I know that Amy Winehouse did. I mean, Kurt Cobain, we all know he committed suicide with a shotgun. Jimi Hendrix, the story is that he choked on his own vomit from drinking, I think. And Janis Joplin, heroin. So it's a lot of it is drug related for sure.
1: How did you first discover the Jim Morrison endorsed story?
0: I grew up in Miami, Florida, and when I was 13 years old, I read No One Here Gets Out Alive, and I liked how adventurous the book was, but what turned me on the most was how smart he was. And, you know, I loved to read books from a young age, and he loved to read books too, and I really liked that about him. So from 13 years old on, you know, I was a Doors fan. I was born on October 7, 1970 in Miami, Florida, just about a mile and a half away from the Dade County Courthouse, right at the time that Jim Morrison was being put on trial for allegedly exposing himself at the infamous March 1st, 1969 Miami concert. You know, 10,000 pieces of evidence were submitted at that trial. Not one showed him exposing himself, and none of the witnesses could testify to him, you know, doing that. But he was convicted anyway.
1: How would you compare him, Paul, to the Beach Boys and to the Beatles in terms of creativity?
0: I don't like to compare artists too much. I think Jim Morrison would have really respected them. I mean, the Beach Boys are amazing. The Beatles are amazing.
1: Morrison was amazing.
0: Yeah, like they were great rock stars. What separates Jim Morrison and, you know, it is that with this rock star, you get this person who's a secret teacher. And for anyone out there who doesn't know what a secret teacher is, it's someone who has that connection to that other reality. It's a very strong one. It's so strong they feel compelled to find some way to express that connection. And when I read Gary Lachman's The Secret Teachers of the Western World back in 2017, Jim Morrison kept popping into mind. And I, you know, it's like, wow, like Jim Morrison's life mirrors the lives of these secret teachers that go back centuries. And I'm realizing, like, wow, this is who Jim Morrison is. This is the big piece of the puzzle. So with this great rock star, you get this fantastic, you know, artist, this poet, this very creative person, very intelligent individual, like all the other past secret teachers, who are, you know, cluing us into, you know, that other reality that's really vital for us, you know, to acknowledge that we have a connection to.
1: Years ago, Paul, I had Ray Manzarek and Robbie Krieger, the other door members on the program, talking about this, and they were in shock when they found out about Jim Morrison dying in Paris.
0: Yes, because they get so many phone calls before then that Jim Morrison died. So when they got that phone call on July 3rd in 1971, they were skeptical. Ray Manzarek sent the manager, Bill Seddons, out to Paris to find out what was going on. And when Bill Seddons called Ray Manzarek back, the story goes that they talked about it, and Ray Manzarek asked him and said, look, did you lift the coffin lid to see if, you know, his body is there? And Bill Seddons said no. And Ray Manzarek's reply was, well, so basically we might have buried an empty coffin. So that's how the news came to, you know, to Ray Manzarek and Robbie Krieger at that time. Robbie Krieger, he was very, very saddened by Jim's passing, but he also kind of expressed relief to get off the Jim Morrison merry-go-round.
1: Morrison was born on December 8th, 1943 in Melbourne, Florida. What was his childhood like, Paul?
0: He belonged to a family that was a military family, so they moved around a lot. his father was a very intelligent, very successful, really very outstanding naval officer who became a rear admiral. When Jim Morrison introduced CLA, his father became a aircraft carrier captain. Then before he became a rear admiral, and they moved around a lot. When Jim Morrison was a teenager, he began to read a great deal. Well, he always did, but it took off when he was in junior high school. When he was 3 years old, he says that the most important experience of his life was coming upon a traffic accident in northern New Mexico, where he encountered these Indians, probably on their way to the Los Alamos National Laboratory, where they were building, where they were construction workers, and they were dying on the road. And Jim Morrison said that their souls leaped into his, and that they stayed there. And that to Jim Morrison, this was a very, very significant, life-altering experience for him.
1: At 3 years old, he said that?
0: He encountered that when he was 3 years old. And then when he was making a film called An American Pastoral, Highway, An American Pastoral in the Desert, he told the story to his friends, one of them Frank Lisandro. And Frank Lisandro and his friends, they captured that on tape, and you can hear him talking about this experience on the 1978 album, An American Prayer, his poetry album.
1: Was he particularly musically inclined as a kid?
0: He didn't play an instrument, but Jim Morrison was very musical. All of those songs that we hear, he heard in his mind. He said that he was, in the summer of 1965, just basically like taking notes at a fantastic rock concert. And he was able to, communicate the melodies to Ray Manzarek and the rest of the band. And because they were brilliant musicians, they were able to interpret what Jim Morrison was hearing in his mind, and that they came up with these fantastic songs. But even though Jim Morrison could not play an instrument, he was quite musical.
1: He was very impressionable with certain people, secret teachers, Gary Lachman's work, other people. Let's talk about that for a moment. How did that affect him?
0: The book was published in 2015, and I read it in 2017, and had a profound effect on my life. I was in a place where I was open to reading such things, and I just kept thinking about Jim Morrison, because all of the different aspects of Jim Morrison's life, just they mirrored what these past secret teachers went through. People like Giordano Bruno in Italian Renaissance Italy, who also expressed a connection to that other reality. And these people, their connection is so strong that they just feel compelled to find a way to express that. Jim Morrison found a way with poetry, and he merged that with rock and roll, which is really astute. It's really brilliant, because rock and roll has its roots in the primitive. But with Giordano Bruno, he ran into all kinds of problems with the Roman Catholic Church at the time, the Inquisition, et cetera, and so forth. They weren't having anything like that. He endured a tremendous persecution, at the same time enjoying, tremendous respect from people who really could connect with him and understood what he was saying. And the pattern is just the same with all of these people in the Western esoteric tradition. And the pattern is the same with Jim Morrison. He endured persecution for the kind of artist that he was. He was expressing that connection to that other reality, in his rock concerts, and it's in his poetry. Jim Morrison was a deeply spiritual person. This was not a person who became a rock star for the typical things that we think of, like, wealth and fame and getting rich and all that kind of stuff. He was not really into that. This person moved to Venice Beach here in LA after graduating from UCLA, and was on his way to becoming a homeless beat poet. And he lost an enormous amount of weight, and he ran to Ray Manzarek 2 months after his graduation and said, "I've been writing songs." And Ray Manzarek was so impressed, and so impressed with the songs and him and how he looked. He's like, "Wow, we have to, put a rock band together." But Jim Morrison just wanted to be a poet and an artist. He said that he was very worried that his sex symbol image was going to overshadow his art, his poetry. He said when he went to recite his poems during concerts, he told this to his sister, that the audience really didn't really hear it, and that disappointed him. But this was a person who just really wanted to leave behind a body of work that pointed to that other reality, this spiritual breakthrough that he had. And it has to do with going back to things that are shamanic. I don't think Jim Morrison would call himself a shaman, but he was very attracted to shamanism because that was the healer, and the healer was the one who danced with the drums. And that was Jim Morrison, and he was trying to do something like that for us in the late 1960s.
1: He was into the history of magic and the occult, Kurt Seligman's book, wasn't he?
0: Yes, he discovered that book when he was in high school in Alexandria, Virginia. And he talks about a book that he found on reptiles, and I forget what the opening statement was, but he said the opening statement of that book really captured him. And I think the opening quote to that book that Kurt Seligman chose really put the hook into Jim Morrison too. He chose a quote from Albert Einstein, saying that the greatest experience we can have is that of the mysterious.
1: Hold on for a second, Paul. We'll come back and talk more about the life of Jim Morrison in just a moment on Coast to Coast AM.
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0: 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We'll be right back. 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
1: The round of 16 in the FIFA World Cup is underway. We'll preview U.S. versus Belgium at 6:47. And America's 250th birthday is celebrated across the country. We'll recap some of the highlights at 7:30. I'm Sybil Summers. Clayton Neville returns Monday. Julie DeHarty has traffic. And Brad Barton has weather on the fives. Monday, 5 until 9 on DFW's Morning News on 570 KLIF and 96.3 FM HD2.
2: I'm Deborah Valentine. President Trump speaking this evening at Mount Rushmore. Celebrations kick off for the nation's 250th birthday. The speech will be followed by a fireworks display.
3: We're going to see that fireworks show for the first time in 6 years. You know, President Trump brought back that fireworks display during his first term in 2020. It had been suspended due to environmental concerns, wildfire risk, and protests from the Lakota people. Biden never brought it back.
2: Fox's Jackie Heinrich. Celebrities gathering today at New York City's Madison Square Garden for Taylor Swift and Travis Kelce's wedding.
4: We've seen high-profile guests roll in to the arena in black SUVs with tinted windows. The vehicles were directed into a large white tent with black curtains next to the arena.
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1: We'll take your calls next hour with Paul Wilde as we talk about the life of Jim Morrison. 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
1: Coast to Coast continues on 570 KLIF. And welcome back to Coast, George Norrie with Paul Wilde as we are talking about the life of Jim Morrison. Paul's book is called Jim Morrison, Secret Teacher of the Occult, A Journey to the Other Side. Tell us about that title, Paul.
7: That just says it all about him, is that he would have that connection to him, to that other reality. The first part of that title, you know, Secret Teacher, goes back to Gary Lachman's book. But what rounded out my research was Colin Wilson's 1971 book, The Occult, which was published in the year that, you know, that Jim Morrison passed away, 1971. And a lot of what Colin Wilson discusses in that book about, you know, that other reality, just basically rounded out all of my research very nicely. So my publisher and I, we chose the title Secret Teacher of the Occult.
1: A lot of episodes affected Jim Morrison in a very different, special way, did they not?
7: I'm sorry, episodes?
1: Episodes, wherever he would go. He'd go to church with his girlfriend. He'd read a book. They had profound effects on him.
7: Yes, he did have an experience in Florida. His girlfriend, Mary Warbelow, took him to a church. She basically wanted to, essentially pray to God to show that that God was real to Jim Morrison. And he kind of fought it, but they went. It was at night. And she was praying. And this is a story that they told Bill Cosgrave, who wrote a really great book called Lover Madly about his relationship, his friendship with the both of them. And while she was praying, this little ball of light started to form in the back of the church until it became like a blinding sun, and it terrified the both of them, and they ran out of the church. And Mary told, you know, Bill that night when they both told him that story, in their apartment in West Hollywood, that by UCLA, that Mary felt that her prayers had been answered. And Jim's response as well, I really don't know what it was, but it was real. It happened. So I think that experience haunted him just as much as the experience that he had in New Mexico with the dying Indians.
1: What was the criteria for Jim Morrison making the big switch from being this intellectual kid to a rock star?
7: Well, that's like the million-dollar question, right? I thought about that a lot. So when he graduated from UCLA, he thought about going to New York City to work with Jonas Mekas, considered the godfather of independent filmmaking in the United States, experimental filmmaking. But he said he didn't see himself like being responsible for equipment and everything like that. I also think it's because you cannot be a homeless beatnik in New York. You've got to get a job and pay rent because it's cold and all that. Right. And I think he saw himself doing that. I'm pretty sure he got a hold of a book that was just published in 1964 called Archaic Techniques of Ecstasy by Mercy Eliot on shamanism. And I think that greatly affected him. And I think he, with his friends and what he was reading and where he was going, especially with the influence of those spirits that were in him, he moved to Venice Beach to initiate himself into a kind of, like, you know, modern shaman. And the amount of psychedelics and LSD and the other things that he was doing with drugs were, God, they would send any of us to a mental hospital or just kill us. I mean, he was really pushing to the point where he could have lost his life with the amount of drugs he was taking. He was on Venice Beach because he really wanted to, break on through the other side. And he really opened up his unconscious mind, you know, at that time. And everything that he'd been learning for 8 years started to, you know, started to come forth in his poetry and in his songwriting and everything like that. So, and also he was in the middle of a breakup with Mary Warbelow, and it was very painful. She told him, like, look, all you know is books. You need to go find yourself. And so from his apartment that his parents pulled the plug on because they weren't paying for the rent anymore, he moved to Venice Beach, Santa Monica. He started sleeping under the Santa Monica Pier. So there's Jim Morrison, you know, sleeping under the Santa Monica Pier, absolutely heartbroken that Mary Warbelow dumped him. And so we started writing The End. And of course that turned into a very complicated and, like, monumental song from that.
1: At what point, Paul, did he start becoming dependent on alcohol?
7: Jim Morrison's, like, drinking is a really complicated subject. He said that, you know, later on, he told his friend Frank Lysiandris, listen, I'm drinking, like, to shut the demons up in my mind. They're pushing me to create. That's a really heavy thing to say. That's a really heavy reason to drink. Also, he was a poet. He was a writer. And he said he was into the whole, the romance of it. He said he just would rather, you know, just be able to walk to a liquor store and, get some booze and go home and drink and write. You know, Frank Lasandra says when he wasn't on tour, you can see him in the bars in West Hollywood, just talking to himself and drinking and scribbling away in his notebooks. Jim Morrison had unresolved issues from growing up. This is a person who grew up with a father who was mostly absent. The Morrison home was not an abusive household by any means, but his father was away a lot. His mother married an officer. She didn't marry an artist, so she didn't really understand her son. Mm-hmm. So he had unresolved issues, and I think alcohol kind of dealt with that too. You know, plus it's the 1960s. He's Jim Morrison. He's in the Doors, and everybody's having a great time. And they're drinking and having a great time and going to bars and all that. Ray Manzarek has a story where he said they're at a bar in New York and they started drinking at 9 o'clock at night. And finally said, no, I can't drink anymore. I'm going to bed. And then Ray Manzarek woke up next morning, went down to the lobby and in the bar. And he said, there was Jim Morrison at 10 o'clock in the morning, hadn't moved. He was just there all night drinking and still drinking. So his constitution to drink was like enormous.
1: They formed the Doors in 1965. He was 22 years old. That's amazing.
7: Yes, like this, he moved to Venice Beach, and when he lost all of his weight and he was, doing all the things that he was doing, he really took Rimbaud's letter about the poet has to become a thief of fire through a derangement of all the senses, like, to heart. Like, the poet Arthur Rimbaud is the key to understanding Jim Morrison. And when he ran to Ray Manzarek, basically, Ray Manzarek heard these, like, his symbolist, fueled lyrics, and thought, like, that was the coolest thing he had ever heard. It is amazing that, like, he was so young. That's one thing that blows me away about Jim Morrison, is just how much he understood about life, and just how much he was able to soak up in those 8 years before the Doors. All, like, the books he read, his IQ was 148. This is somebody who, could have been a great politician. They could have been, like, a very successful, like, professor of sociology or something like that.
1: Was he a likable guy, Paul?
7: Yes. The person I discovered, well, let's put it this way. Mary Werbelow said that when she went to go see the Doors movie made by Oliver Stone that came out in 1990, 1991, around there, that was only about 25 to 30% Jim. The rest of him was missing. That's not him. Ray Manzarek hated that movie so much he would get into furious arguments with Oliver Stone until Oliver Stone threw him off the set and banned him from the set. And the Jim Morrison I discovered in my research, I found somebody who was very generous. I think what the biggest quality about Jim Morrison, character-wise, was his tremendous generosity. So, Jim Morrison hated Hollywood. When he graduated UCLA, this was a person who loved, like, French New Wave films like Godard and Truffaut and people like that. And he liked Jonas Mekas. And, he did not like Hollywood. He said that was syrup for the masses. He got upset with his friend Bill Cosgrave, who was going to go try to sneak into the Academy Awards one night there in 1965. What do you want to go do that? He wasn't into that. So the sad thing is he's got this Hollywood movie made about him that doesn't tell the full truth about who he was. It's a wasted opportunity because Val Kilmer, who, by the way, they had to pay him an extra $1 million to portray, someone drinking so much because he was not into that.
1: Right.
7: Val Kilmer was, more than talented enough to portray, like, the rest of who Jim Morrison was. So I'm hoping that there's somebody out there who can play Jim Morrison and another movie will be made about him.
1: Tell us about the episode in Miami, Florida on March 1st, 1969. What happened?
7: Well, Jim Morrison showed up for that show drunk. He missed his flight a couple times, and he was very late for the show. About a week before that, he went to some productions put on by the Living Theater, in which people basically take off their clothes, and these are actors and actresses who are arrested a lot because of that. So he was ready to do something when he got to Miami. The thing is, like, he chose, of all places, to be provocative, like one of the most conservative places, you know, in the United States. And so what happened that night was he kept taunting the audience that, you know, maybe I, you know, will, expose myself, whatever, but, you know, he didn't. But that's not what the Miami police believed. And after the show that night, they, the Doors members, they went on vacation. Jim Morrison went to Jamaica and he said he had a frightening experience getting two stoned with the Rastafarians out there. And then suddenly it just all blew up. Many of their tour dates were canceled because of it. The warrants were issued in Miami. He had to go back and make bail and do all those kinds of things. Jim Morrison had a really good lawyer in Max Fink. He was convicted. And then his lawyers were telling him, it's crazy. Like, we're going to get you. We feel confident we're going to get you off, you know, on the appeal.
1: Yeah.
7: But Jim Morrison is like, gosh, like, you know, I've already been convicted of something that I did not do. You know, so when he was in Paris, you know, trying to get his life back together and get back to writing poetry and all that, I think was very difficult for him to do that, because the specter and the whole thing in Miami and the appeal was looming over his head. Because if he lost on appeal, they were going to send him to Rayford Prison. And in Jim Morrison's mind, he thought, you know, he was probably like, I don't think I'm going to walk out of there, you know, my own two feet if they put me in a place like that. I think they're trying to, you know, put Jim Morrison away to kill him. I think the establishment at that time was just ready to be done with him. And in Miami, they got the chance.
1: Did he go to Paris to escape?
7: He told Bill Siddons before he left, the Doors manager, that he didn't know who he was when he left. There's lots of talk about, you know, where the Doors ended, or was it just a hiatus, or was he going to come back? I mean, there were so many things going on with Jim Morrison at that time. I mean, he didn't want to become a nostalgia actor of the Doors. He wanted to figure out a way to still be creative, you know, like the true artist that he was. And he wanted to have a break. He felt that Los Angeles was isolated an isolated city, and he wanted to go to Paris, which is closer to everything. Paris is where all of his literary heroes were, like Antonin Artaud and Arthur Rimbaud, and the city has a very rich literary history. At least, you know, it's so tragic that Jim Morrison died at 27. It's a terrible age to die, too young, but at least he was interred in one of the most famous literary cemeteries in the world, where all of his heroes are buried, you know, beside him. So that's good. And in Paris, he wanted to get back to his poetry, get a hold of the drinking, you know, a little bit, be with Pam, who really loved him and really just wanted him to lead the life of a poet.
1: Some people, Paul, say he died of a heroin overdose. What do you think of that?
7: I've thought about this so much. There's two possibilities. The heroin overdose is like probably the most likely one, because Pam, for as amazing as she was, as much as she loved Jim Morrison, she had her problems. She's only 24 years old and she was hooked on heroin, and this really angered and saddened Jim Morrison. He probably took it that night and it was just too much for his system to take and he died. And then the body was buried very quickly, because I don't know if Pam was advised of this, but no next of kin was put on the death certificate, which made it possible for the body to be released fast and for the, you know, to have the funeral very quickly.
1: And now there was no autopsy performed. It's not required, right?
7: Well, I mean, I don't know Parisian law, but you have to think that if they did put next of kin, then that means there's more time for the body to be in the custody of the Parisian authorities as the, you know, to contact Jim Morrison's parents, in which they could make up their, they could probably like, oh, let's do an autopsy anyway. And they find heroin, suddenly this becoming a murder investigation. And that makes Pamela a prime suspect. So maybe people like Alan Rene and Agnes Varda, who were on the scene at the time, were Jim Morrison's friends. They may have been advising or trying to protect her. Since they were savvy with how things work over there. And you know, she was only 24 years old. She was a baby. She was hooked on heroin, and like, you know, her super famous rock star boyfriend has just died in a foreign capital. So they're probably, you know, it's one possibility to get her out of the country as soon as possible. There were people who said that they left France for North Africa, to evade, like, you know, possibly being charged for having sold Jim Morrison the heroin that he took that killed him. I mean, the other possibility is, like, you know, John Densmore said if anybody would pull a disappearing act, it was Jim Morrison. And if you think about what he was facing, if he came back to Florida, if they put him in prison, which terrified him, he probably just disappeared. Mm-hmm. It's not that unrealistic. I mean, you could do that back then, and today, you know, he's old. You know, you're 30, 35 years later, you could just pop back in any city, and nobody would recognize you if that's what he wanted to do. But this really scared Jim Morrison what could happen if he went back to Florida and he lost. Plus, in France, there's no extradition treaty. So it's possible.
1: I asked Manzarek and Krieger when they were on the program years ago if he could have faked it. And they thought about that for a while. They both agreed that they're pretty sure he's dead. But they did think about the possibility that he could have done that.
7: Yes, Ray Manzarek wrote a book about finding Jim Morrison in the Seychelles Islands or something like that. Yes, it's really possible, because if he lost on appeal, they were going to put him in Rayford Prison, which is one of the most violent prisons in the United States.
1: Well, you would have gone crazy there. Paul, we're going to come back and take calls with you next. Paul Wilder with us as we talk about the life of Jim Morrison and the death of Jim Morrison.
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1: Hi, I'm Vince Colonnaise, host of The Vince Podcast. 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
4: We talk a lot here about ultra-processed foods and the many ways in which they can negatively impact your health. They've been linked to weight gain, obesity, type 2 diabetes, cardiovascular disease, even cancer. And now a new study out of UCSF found that high ultra-processed food intake was associated with something called intramuscular fat, which is exactly what it sounds like. That's fat inside your muscles, which can cause them to become weaker. Now, in this particular study, the researchers noticed more wear and tear and pain in people's knees because of weakened thigh muscles. Cutting back on ultra-processed foods isn't easy. The CDC estimates at least half the calories in our diet come from ultra-processed foods. But if you're looking to eat cleaner, cutting out sugar-sweetened beverages, that may be the best number one thing you can do to try and get started. I'm Dr. Sanjay Gupta, helping you live a better life.
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7: America 250, I'm Deborah Valentine, Fox News. President Trump is speaking at Mount Rushmore in South Dakota this evening, the July 4th eve. He's the keynote speaker. More from Fox's David Spahn.
8: Beautiful day. The B-52 bombers are going to go over. The F-16s are going to go over. Air Force One, the new Air Force One, also the new Marine One's going to go over. President Trump's going to speak at 8:30, then the fireworks immediately after that. The first time for the fireworks in 6 years. Now, President Calvin Coolidge came here in 1927 to dedicate not the opening but the beginning of construction. Construction was not done on these four presidents until 1941. That shows you all of the work that went in. The project was designed by Goodson Borglum, the Idaho-born sculptor who originally had plans to do full bodies on the presidents on the side of the mountain. This is the crown jewel of South Dakota with Presidents George Washington, Thomas Jefferson, Theodore Roosevelt, and Abraham Lincoln.
7: A massive America 250 celebration is planned Saturday at the National Mall in Washington. Talks between the U.S. and Iran on hold as the Iranian regime holds a funeral for their late leader, Ayatollah Ali Khamenei, who died when the conflict started back in February. Here's Fox's Jackie Heinrich.
9: The new supreme leader, Khamenei's son, won't be attending after Israel reportedly threatened to assassinate him. Iran, in turn, threatened to embrace nuclear weapons after downplaying civilian attacks in Bahrain at the U.N. Security Council meeting. A New York Times report claims the U.S. warned Iran this spring Israel may have been plotting to kill its foreign minister and parliament speaker, delivering the message via intermediaries amid concern it could doom ceasefire negotiations. Trump and Netanyahu moving past recent tensions in a call agreeing to meet soon in the U.S. Bibi, in a statement, lauded America as a guarantor of global freedom.
7: Iran has reportedly rejected a U.S. offer to open the Strait of Hormuz in exchange for unfrozen funds. 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
7: New reports say the FBI used a well-connected California Democrat as a confidential source in a federal investigation into California Governor Gavin Newsom. Fox's Alicia Acuna is in L.A.
12: The California Post reports Alexis Podesta, a deeply connected California Democratic operative, wore a wire for the FBI as part of an agreement with the feds in a sweeping investigation that involves tracking phone calls and texts of many Sacramento lobbyists and consultants around the state capitol. Her attorney tells the Post she is the unindicted co-conspirator in the case of Dana Williamson, former chief of staff to Governor Gavin Newsom, who pled guilty earlier this year in a scheme to siphon money from a dormant campaign account for Javier Becerra.
7: Podesta allegedly began helping the FBI collect evidence in 2024. NATO countries are accusing Russia of launching surveillance drones on sites across Europe. Fox's Jennifer Griffin has the latest.
13: As NATO allies prepare to meet in Turkey next week, at the top of the agenda will be drone warfare and Russia's testing of the NATO alliance. Using its shadow fleet of old sanction-busting ships, Russia appears to have launched drones at European military bases and airports to test the reaction time of NATO allies and their air defenses. That, according to a new report by the International Institute of Strategic Studies. 144 suspected drones were recorded near sensitive sites in Germany, France, Belgium, the Netherlands, the UK, and Denmark between 2024 and 2026. And over American air bases in the UK in November 2024.
7: Russia's President Vladimir Putin has denied all accusations of surveillance across Europe, saying there's no proof. The U.S. Labor Department says the U.S. economy added 57,000 non-farm payroll jobs in June below expectations. The national unemployment rate dropped 0.1 point to 4.2%. I'm Deborah Valentine. This is Fox News.
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1: We'll take your calls this hour with Paul Wild as we talk about the life of Jim Morrison. Paul's book is Jim Morrison, Secret Teacher of the Occult, and his website is all linked up at coasttocoastam.com. 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
1: Coast to Coast continues on 570 KLIF. Welcome back, George Norrie, along with Paul Wild. Paul, if you were around at the time, you were not, you were too little, would you like to have met Jim Morrison?
4: Oh, yeah, absolutely.
1: What would you have thought about him?
4: I thought about this. I think he would have been someone that would be great to like to run into from time to time.
1: You think he'd be a great friend?
4: This is somebody that I think I'd have great conversations with. It would be so interesting to hear what Jim Morrison had, if he were alive today, what he would have to say about all of the amazing things that are happening right now.
1: Did he like doing what he did as a singer?
4: Yes, he was a born entertainer. He was kind of ambiguous about being a rock star. Part of him felt like maybe he had thrown his life away because it was all becoming too commercial and getting away from what he really wanted to do creatively. But I think he really, really enjoyed being an entertainer. He said when he was on stage, he felt spiritual.
1: Is his ex-girlfriend Mary Wibberlow still around?
4: No, unfortunately she's not. She's passed away.
1: She died too. She must have gone early too, huh?
4: I don't know. I think she lived a long life. Pam died about 3 years after Jim Morrison passed away.
1: Well, she'd be about 83 right about now if he were still around, wouldn't he?
4: Yes.
1: It's a long time. But it seems to me that people are starting to discover the life of Jim Morrison all over again. Are you feeling that?
4: Yes, and they're going to be discovering him for many, many more years. He's going to be around in the consciousness of people, just as all the secret teachers of the Western esoteric tradition have, you know, going back thousands of years. He has that kind of an impact. He's that kind of a person. And not only is he a great rock star and a great poet and a great filmmaker,

0: I think you say what a lot of people think, that I think AIs can do some really extraordinary things, like cure diseases and other things, and also has a potential to bring about some really dark things too. It's going to be, we're heading towards some kind of a future with AI, aren't we?
1: We sure are, Paul. Was Jim Morrison ever at the point where he was suicidal?
0: Yes, but he would never take his own life. He had highs and lows, really high highs and really low lows. He felt that like anything in between was just in between,
1: Was he a
0: an example.
1: manic depressive?
0: He might have been. The alcohol, probably, exacerbated that. One night he was at a house that Robert Krieger and John Densmore shared, and he was feeling suicidal. He was like, I don't know why I want to go on and do all this. This is what all it's about. Like, that's it. Just the fame and the fortune and all that. And they spent all night, talking him out of killing himself. Then he went on a long walk before dawn, and he came back with the lyrics for People Are Strange. And the guy that wanted to kill himself, like, hours earlier, had completely vanished. So he had some real high highs and real low lows. Colin Wilson talks about this.
1: When he went on stage drunk, it was a lot of times.
0: That I don't know. I don't know how frequent it was that Jim Morrison went on stage drunk. I do know that the more success the Doors got, he told his sister that, like, people are paying more money and I really want to give them their money's worth. And I just feel like I really have to give them, like, a big show. So he took the music and the performance and the concerts all very seriously. There were times when, yes, he did, like the Singer Bowl concert, he proceeded to just get smashed, like, before the show. But this is somebody with the Dionysian archetype. With that archetype, these are people that, want to drink and do drugs to heighten the experience of what they are already about. And Jim Morrison was that kind of person.
1: There's a clip on YouTube of Elvis Presley kind of wiped out on stage singing Are You Lonesome Tonight? And he was just forgot the words and everything else.
0: I haven't seen that clip. I do say that, like I said, Jim Morrison loved Elvis Presley, and Jim Morrison is the reason why Jerry Hopkins, who we later on would co-write No One Here Could Saddle Alive, the biography on Jim Morrison. Jim Morrison told Jerry Hopkins one day, drinking in the patio of Barney's Beanery in West Hollywood, that he'd love to see a biography about Elvis Presley. And that inspired Jerry Hopkins to write the first biography about Elvis Presley.
1: Let's go to the phones for you. Let's start with Tony in Montreal, Canada. Welcome to the show. Hi, Tony.
2: How are you?
1: Good, my friend. Thank you. Go ahead.
2: I just wanted to know, I first started listening to the Doors when I was a kid in 1968. I'm 67 now, and the Doors have always been one of my
0: Lucky you.
2: most favorite. I lived that stuff, and I grew up in the 60s and the 70s, and I think that was the greatest time for rock and roll. Janis Joplin and the Stones and everybody. I was everybody that was anybody was in the 60s, but the guy that was the pinnacle, I think, was Jim Morrison. And I want to know the relationship that you've studied between Manzarek and himself. Did they find each other like two guys were friends in high school, or was it they found all four guys together, like more like the Beach Boys? Because I always felt that Manzarek was kind of like a father figure or a guy looking out over his shoulder for Jim Morrison, like as an enfant terrible, but also a genius. And even after death, it seemed like Manzarek, I know he tried to continue in music in different ways. I just want to know what you thought. Did he try to continue the Doors music, or tell me something about what happened to Manzarek and that band after Morrison died, which to me is the greatest tragedy. I love Jim Morrison, man. It was especially the tunes, Light My Fire. To me, Light My Fire, when I heard that for the first time, it was so powerful. I was a 10-year-old kid, and I said, this is genius. This is amazing. And I went on to study piano and different things. I just love music. I still love music, and I still love the Doors. I'm saddened by the loss of some of the greatest musical talents, Hendrix, Janis Joplin, and, of course, Morrison, and just Jim Morrison was something else. He's just an icon. Like you say today, he had the looks, he had the showmanship, And he was targeted, you know, he was such a

0: a lover of life and a person that wanted peace. And like you say, in Miami, they went after him because he was just a person that loved life, and it just couldn't be understood.
1: And I don't think the Doors continued, Tony and Paul, after Jim Morrison died, did they?
2: Yeah, they did. They went on to make, to answer the second part of your question, and thanks for sharing all that. I love people's excitement about the Doors and Jim Morrison. They went on to make another record called Other Voices, and then they found Jim Morrison's poetry in 1978. They created the music to go along with his poetry on the album An American Prayer.
1: I found Manzarek to be a tough guy. It took a long time when we met him for him to soften up and loosen up. But once he did, he was fine.
2: Interesting. Well, to answer this person's question, they met at UCLA. Ray Manzarek was getting his master's in film arts, while Jim Morrison was an undergraduate in the cinematography.
1: Yeah, Ray was
2: also
1: older. He was by a couple of years, wasn't he?
2: Yes, and he really loved Jim Morrison a great deal, and they got along really well. And when they graduated, and Jim Morrison said he was going off to New York, you know, Ray Manzarek was kind of sad. It's like, well, I'm gonna really miss my friend. And then Ray Manzarek with his girlfriend Dorothy Fujikawa, they had a place on Venice Beach, and then, you know, 2 months later they saw Jim Morrison coming down the beach. So they met at UCLA.
1: Let's go next to Mike in Dubuque, Iowa. Welcome to the show, first time caller. Hi, Michael.
3: Hello. I just wanted to relate some good luck that members of the Doors have brought me. I have two hole-in-ones in my life. My first one was at Riviera Country Club, the fourth hole. Ben Hogan called it the greatest par three in America. I got it on December 8th, 1997, Jim Morrison's birthday.
1: That's right. It is his birthday. He was born in 43, but you're right.
3: Yeah. And about 9 months later, I got my second hole-in-one at Demi Hills Golf Club. And my playing partner was none other than the great Robbie Krieger.
1: Ah, I love that.
2: That's great.
1: Did Robbie tell you anything special that time, Mike?
3: I had the pleasure of meeting his dad, Stu. He was my first loop I caddied at Riviera. I met Robbie through his dad. We've become golf buddies, and he's a great guy. It was certainly a lot of fun on that day.
1: Robbie's still around, Paul, is he not?
2: Yes. Robbie just celebrated his 80th birthday, 80th birthday a few months ago.
1: He was a fun guy.
2: Robbie Krieger, yes, absolutely.
1: Sure was.
2: Yeah, like he's been putting on a lot of shows at the Whiskey A Go-Go over the past few years.
1: That's kind of where the Doors started, wasn't it?
2: They started at clubs in Venice Beach, and then they were discovered and brought to the Whiskey A Go-Go, where they were the opening band before the band Love came on.
1: And it's still open these days.
2: it's still going.
1: Bill in Los Angeles, welcome to the show. Hi, Bill.
4: Hey, happy 4th, George.
1: Thank you, my friend. You too.
4: Paul, I'm a lifelong rock guitar player and a former journalist. And in April of 1974, my high school rock band played at Crescent Valley High School's McDonald Auditorium, where our singer complained about the terrible PA system. And I still have a cassette of that concert we gave. And about 10 years ago, a local historian here in Glendale discovered that Morrison and the Doors had also played that same stage in 1967, McDonald Auditorium at Crescent Valley High School. And Morrison is on record as complaining about the bad PA system. And there's a photo of him on that same stage where my band played 7 years later. But I didn't know it at the time. I just found out about 10 years ago.
2: That's a great story.
1: Paul, how long was Morrison's hair? It was hippie type, wasn't it?
2: Yeah, it grew pretty long. He hated haircuts. He said like the biggest mistake he ever made was getting haircuts. So his hair was always long after he left UCLA. His parents hated it.
1: Outside of the alcohol abuse, was he a pretty well-looking guy? Was he in good shape?
2: From everything that I read is that he was, when he was not drinking, he was really polite. He was every bit the gentleman. He was very astute. He was a great person to talk to, a great person to be around, really gregarious, very generous, of course. But when he drank, you know, Ray Manzarek said that, you know, this other side came out and
1: Jekyll and Hyde.
2: Ray Manzarek called him Jimbo.
1: He got the nickname the Lizard King. How did he get that too?
2: That's from the leather that he wore. I think he chose to wear leather because, but Jim Morrison had a very, very old soul, and you know, snakeskin, the whole idea of, you know, peristaltic motion of, like, you know, serpents. I mean, when you see that, that recalls, you know, very ancient stuff, things that are very, very old. And that's the kind of thought that Jim Morrison put into the whole Lizard King, you know, image.
1: Did he go to Paris to stay or just a vacation or what?
2: He went there to get back to writing his poetry, to get distance from things in the United States, like, you know, the whole thing going on in Miami with the trial and everything like that.
1: Yeah, that was a couple years after he, Miami was 2 years before he died, right?
2: Yeah, Miami was in, that concert was March 1st, 1969. He was convicted in October 1970, and he died, you know, in 1971.
1: What was it about the life of Jim Morrison that captured your attention?
2: I loved his poetry. I loved the music, of course. But when I read The Lords and the New Creatures, that little slender book of poems, when I got it, I was fascinated. I was hooked. I love this person's words and how they put images together. I liked its roots in, like, you know, in symbolism, and it just, I thought it was really amazing. It was very dreamlike. It was just, you know, beautiful poetry from the late 20th century that just added on to everything that came before him, like Rimbaud and Charles Baudelaire and people like that. That's what hooked me.
1: Was he a little like Bob Dylan in terms of the poetry?
2: No, but Jim Morrison loved Bob Dylan. He really admired Bob Dylan a lot.
1: Still going strong, is he not?
2: That's amazing. He's still on tour.
1: He really is. I know his son, Jesse, good kid. Lewis in Pennsylvania is with us. Lewis, take it away.
5: Hello, George. Thank you for taking my call. I have a few comments, and then I have two questions for Paul, and I'll stop the air.
1: Let's do it.
5: Yeah, George, you would know better than I do, but I think Jim Morrison might have had a baritone voice. When you hear a Doors song, you know, you hear that voice, you know it's him. He had one of the greatest rock voices ever.
1: Yep.
5: And, you know, Robbie Krieger is one of the great rock guitarists of all time. He doesn't get enough credit. But another comment is, you mentioned about how, you know, how the system came down on, you know, Jim Morrison in the 60s. He was a lot like the late Lenny Bruce, because whenever the system would do stuff to Lenny Bruce, he would up the ante on them. And at that time, a lot of the things that those two men did, they're tame now. They wouldn't even, nobody would even bother them, some of the things they did. But my two questions are, they say that, I saw a documentary one time, and somebody in the documentary claimed that Jim Morrison actually overdosed in a bar in the bathroom stall in Paris, and the owner didn't want any, you know, didn't want any bad publicity, didn't want the authorities bother him, so they moved his body to that apartment. That was my first question, maybe if Paul had heard that. And my second question is, I saw another documentary where they said that Jim Morrison had a loose association with the late Dennis Wilson of the Beach Boys, and he even encountered Charles Manson a few times. And Dennis Wilson supposedly made the statement that he was more afraid of Jim Morrison than Charles Manson, because Jim Morrison, like a commanding electric presence. And some people have even speculated that he might even have been involved with the MKUltra, you know, during that time period in early 60s in California. Okay, thank you, George.
1: All right, thank you. Is it possible that Morrison died in a bar and they moved his body, Paul?
2: Yeah, for the first part of the question, that's possible. One of the stories is that Jim Morrison was at the Rock and Roll Circus in the hours before he died in Paris, and that people say that they saw him very, very drunk, and that one woman who worked there said that she saw him being carried out the back The Rock and Roll Circus at the time had an entrance from one street and the exit was into another street. And at the exit, she thought that she was looking at Jim Morrison dead being taken out of that, that bar. There's a documentary made about it. Those people sound credible. Hervé Müller is in it, somebody who knew Jim Morrison. So that's a possibility. Like I said, there are people who left France for North Africa because they did not want to be charged with having sold him the drugs that might have killed him.
1: We'll come back and talk about Dennis Wilson, Charlie Manson, and Jim Morrison as well, and take final phone calls right here on Coast to Coast AM.
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0: Coast to Coast. We'll be right back. 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
1: The round of 16 in the FIFA World Cup is underway. We'll preview U.S. versus Belgium at 6:47. And America's 250th birthday is celebrated across the country. We'll recap some of the highlights at 7:30. I'm Sybil Summers. Clayton Neville returns Monday. Julie DeHarty has traffic. And Brad Barton has weather on the fives. Monday, 5 until 9 on DFW's Morning News on 570 KLIF and 96.3 FM HD2.
2: News. I'm Deborah Valentine. Ahead of his July 4th speech at the National Mall in Washington, D.C., President Trump Friday evening, the keynote speaker at an America 250 event at Mount Rushmore in South Dakota. President Trump spoke of freedoms and rights in the U.S.
3: In America, we do not need anyone's permission to say what we think and to live as we please, to worship as we choose, or to keep and bear arms. You know that.
2: The president warning of the rise of communism, saying American identity is under, quote, a renewed attack. Peace talks between the U.S. and Iran are on hold as Tehran has begun a days-long funeral for the late Supreme Leader Ayatollah Ali Khamenei, months after an airstrike killed him at the start of the U.S.-Iran conflict. He was 86 years old. America's listening to Fox News.
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13: Everyone poops. It's not just the name of a classic potty training book. It's a universal truth. Even though everyone does it, almost no one wants to talk about it. Dr. Tricia Pasricha wants to change that. She's the author of a new book. It's called You've Been Pooping All Wrong. And she says there are three critical P's of pooping. The first is propulsion. Both the voluntary push you exert and the involuntary contractions that happen naturally within your body. Top line, when you feel the need to go, don't hold it. The second P is pliability, which refers to stool softness. The keys to this one are making sure you're drinking enough water and eating enough fiber. And the last P is for pelvic floor. If you can get your knees up above your waist while you're on the toilet, like on a stool or a garbage can or a stack of books even, that can make all the difference. I'm Dr. Sanjay Gupta, helping you live a better life.
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1: 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And if you live in Canada, you're eligible to be an insider, so take advantage of that. 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That's very important.
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1: Coast to Coast continues on 570 KLIF. And welcome back, George Norrie, along with Paul Weil, as we talk about the life of Jim Morrison, Paul's book, Jim Morrison, Secret Teacher of the Occult, A Journey to the Other Side. Dennis Wilson indeed did know Charlie Manson, Paul. I don't know if Jim Morrison knew him, though. Do you?
9: Well, there is a story that one of the Beach Boys did see, I think it was Terry Melcher, the producer, saw Jim Morrison and driving Charles Manson somewhere. It's possible that they crossed paths, that's for sure.
1: I think the fact that they did not give Charlie Manson the audition he was looking for or the chance to do what he wanted to do is what caused him to go crazy and kill everybody or have his people kill people.
9: Well, if you've been watching the extraordinary, if you watched the extraordinary hearing from a couple of days ago, June 30th, Tom O'Neill and other people, what they said at this hearing, it sounds like the reason was, it's really pointing to, Charles Manson being handled in prison, being set up by the entire MKUltra program to get people to kill people that they don't know. And, Tom O'Neill is like, he wrote a book and has presented some evidence that's very compelling. Was the disappointment not being a rock star part of it? Yeah, probably there was resentment that went into, Charles Manson, wanting to kill famous people, I guess. There are people like Neil Young who were actually trying to get him a record deal.
1: What is amazing is the fact that Manson had the ability to convince his followers to kill the people.
9: And that's what Tom O'Neill said during the hearing, is that when he was handed this assignment to, in 1999 to write the article about the Manson family, he just couldn't shake the question, how this illiterate person who had been in and out of jails and prisons his entire life was able to command so much authority over young people who came from really great backgrounds, no criminal records, and wholesome American families, and how he turned them into killers.
1: Let's go to final calls. Let's go to James in Hemet, California to start. Hey, James, go ahead.
10: Yeah, hi, George. How you doing?
1: Good, thank you.
10: Paul, I wanted to know more about the sort of spiritual aspect of what Jim's become now. He seems to have become a spirit guide, in my opinion, and has gone beyond the sort of obviously a great man that he was. I feel like Jim came to me on a psychedelic experience that I had, and that he's been a spirit guide ever since. What's your thoughts on where Jim is now and how he's sort of guiding people that try to understand him?
1: Is he a cult classic, Paul?
9: I wouldn't say he's a cult classic, but I'm really, really glad that you brought that up and asked that, because Jim Morrison is a pretty spectacular spiritual mentor. He was for me. I mean, this is a person who had a very strong connection, to the spirit world. And he created from that core within himself. So Jim Morrison really, really speaks to other spiritual people who are sensitive to the other realms this way. And that's probably the biggest reason that he's going to be with us, for so long, is because that's what he was about. He's he's representative of like all of that. As far as being a spirit guide, of course, Jim Morrison is a spirit guide. He was a very powerful person this way. I had a girlfriend once like laughing because like I told her like I went to college because of Jim Morrison. I discovered my mind because of Jim Morrison, all of that. But he's not just a rock star. This person was an amazing Renaissance artist. This person was very spiritual. This person worked hard to make great art. He was very worried that, like I said in the earlier, that his, you know, his sex symbol image and all that kind of stuff was going to override, you know, the poetry and the lyrics and the art and the film and everything like that, which is what he wanted to be remembered for. He said once, like, gosh, I got to look back years from now on these, like, these pictures of me posing for pictures. Like he said, what was I thinking? You know? So as being a spirit guide for people, Jim Morrison, absolutely.
1: Did he ever get emotional that you know of, Paul?
9: Yeah. Yeah, he did. He did not like it that Light My Fire was going to be used for a, you know, for a car commercial. You know, he told Jack Holzman, the president of Elektra Records, that if you do that, that like, I'm going to put a Chevy on stage and I'm going to take a sledgehammer to it.
1: He would have done that too.
9: Yes, he would have.
1: Next up, let's go to David in Colorado, west of the Rockies. Hi, David. Go ahead.
11: Thanks, guys. I've got so many vignettes. If I keep it under 90 seconds, can I ramble?
1: Let's take a couple. Let's go for it.
11: I saw Jim Morrison's cartoons as a child. He wanted to be a cartoonist. Impressive. I met and visited with Ray Manzarek 20 years ago for a half hour. I was an extra in The Doors. Caught the cork that Val Kilmer popped. I hit the ceiling in the Fillmore. And the government admitted killing Jim Morrison when they killed John Lennon on his birthday.
1: Well, I don't think they did that. Far from that, Paul.
9: I don't know about that. Now, I have seen Jim Morrison's the cartoons. The owner of what used to be Incredible Records in Sebastopol, California, used to have those cartoons that he would draw with Flood Ford, his close friend in junior high school in Alameda, California. They used to have those framed. And yeah, Jim Morrison was an amazing artist.
1: How's your book doing, Jim Morrison, Secret Teacher of the Occult?
9: It's doing good. I'm getting, now and then I get excited and emails, interesting emails from, you know, from people around the world. And that's really cool. I'm really, really happy that, you know, the book is like, you know, touching people, you know, that way. If I can just, you know, show, you know, one person this part of Jim Morrison, I feel like I've won.
1: Are you getting some young people to get interested in him?
9: I hope so. I really do hope so. Hope people get, you know, young people get back into books that, you know, like one thing about AI, okay, is that, you know, they invented the printing press, you know, back there in medieval times. There was a big backlash against the printing press back then, that they, because people wanted the real thing. They didn't want copies. And that's what I think is going to happen today with AI. There's going to be a backlash. And young people, I think they're tired of it. I think they want books again. They want tangible things in their hand that are authentic. And if there's one thing that Jim Morrison was, he was authentic.
1: Let's go to Karma in Texas on the wild card line. Love your name. Hi, Karma.
12: Hey, happy July 4th. There is a YouTube movie called How Jim Morrison Became Rush Limbaugh. And if anyone wants to have a laugh or two, it's pretty scary, the evidence that they show on the video.
1: Interesting take on that.
9: That's not a video that I have seen, but I'm a little bit intrigued.
1: When Val Kilmer, as you brought up, played the part of Jim Morrison, did he study Morrison much?
9: Yes, he did. He did.
1: Mannerisms, things like that?
9: Yeah, it's amazing that, you know, how he looked like him, and he, you know, he certainly was successful in projecting, like, you know, rock star Jim Morrison for sure. Like I said, they had to pay him an extra $1 million to portray somebody who was so messed up on alcohol and drugs. Val Kilmer did say that in an interview and somebody asked him about Jim Morrison. Val Kilmer said, well, he's a very interesting guy, but you would not want to be him.
1: And Val Kilmer is no longer with us now himself.
9: No, he passed on. Very too young, if you ask me.
1: I think you're right. Eric in Portland, Oregon, first-time caller. Hello, Eric.
13: Hey, guys. How you doing, George? First time, long time.
1: Thank you.
13: Paul, great to hear from you guys.
1: Good to have you with us.
9: Hello.
13: Thank you so much. So many wonderful things to talk about, guys. I got a chance to meet Ray. I got met John twice, met Robbie, and there was a recut of the Hollywood Bowl movie a few years back, and it was like took something that looked very flat on video and turned it into this incredible, incredible performance with Robbie on the slide with the black Gibson. And anyway, I got to stay at the Alcienega. I didn't stay in Jim's room, but I stayed down the hall. And guys, I got to tell you, man, that vibe is pretty powerful. I used to drink at the Palms. I used to drink at Barney's. There's so many things to talk about. I love Highway. That's a cool film, a very interesting capture of the time and the period. I even drove on the road in New Mexico without knowing it at the time from Albuquerque to Santa Fe where Jim observed that accident. I didn't even know, and I'm a big tourist fan, obviously. I didn't know he was the Topanga Corral, they played out there. That's kind of an unrecorded, unhistorically documented. You're talking about the Manson connection, supposedly. It was the Topanga and the girls. That's what my understanding was. It was that because, you know, Manson was sort of a pseudo pimp. Anyway, that's not important. But, Paul, it was a Buick, not a Chevy. It was a Buick that he was
9: going to... Yes, it was a Buick. That's right.
13: ...hit with a sledgehammer.
9: That's right.
13: And then, you know, it's funny, guys, I just realized that, you know, I was there when the movie first screened. It was March 1st, 1991, and you reminded me of the date of Miami. Of course, I knew that date, but I never put it together. That was the same day. That's kind of strange. And, I worked at this school in Los Angeles where a guy had known, went to Famous, you know, Pam's store there, and he told me that Graham Parsons said to him everybody was in awe of Jim, and that Graham described Jim as a guy that had a different personality every time you met him.
1: Did he have that magnetic personality, Paul?
9: Yes, he did. Like, it was... there are a lot of people that really wanted to know Jim Morrison and be around him. Absolutely. You know, the Altacienega Motel where this gentleman is talking about in West Hollywood, that's in relation to the Hollywood Bowl show. Mick Jagger was going to go on, the Rolling Stones first stadium tour, and he wanted to, know how to, perform before a big audience. So he flew to Los Angeles to see the Doors perform at the Hollywood Bowl.
1: Wow.
9: And the first time that Jim Morrison met Mick Jagger, and Jim Morrison, you know, really admired Mick Jagger and really loved the Stones, was in that hotel room at the Altacienega Motel like a few hours before the show. And Mick Jagger was sitting next to Pam during the show at the Hollywood Bowl. Mick Jagger wasn't very impressed with the show. He felt like he'd learned everything not to do in front of a large crowd. You know, Jim Morrison was high on acid for that show. But the show was I think it was a pretty good show. It was a success. But yeah, he met Mick Jagger for the first time a few hours before that show in that hotel room.
1: When Morrison was on, was he good?
9: My understanding is that when the Doors were on, like, they were the best band in the world. But on the nights that were, it was off, you know, it was off, but still very entertaining and unpredictable. I mean, that's one of the big alluring qualities about Jim Morrison, was that he was unpredictable. Like this guy said about Graham Parsons, that you met him is like you're meeting another part of Jim Morrison. Like, there's just so many sides to him. So at the very least, Doors shows were always quite interesting.
1: Go to Jim in Delaware. Welcome. Go ahead, Jim.
14: Hey, George. Years ago, I explained to you that John Lennon died on Jim Morrison's birthday because he was invited to Jim Morrison's birthday party, and he had to die to get there. Do you remember what you said?
1: What did I say?
14: It's sick. I said, nah, he's going to a birthday party. He had to die to get there because Jim Morrison's dead. You said it's sick, I thought. Typical Catholic answer.
1: Maybe so. Thanks, Jimmy. That was sick. Paul, we're wrapping things up. Where do people get your book?
9: You can find it online. Any of like Amazon.com, Barnes and Noble, like all the places to go, you know, buy any of your books. I have my site, you know, paulweil.com. 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You can certainly get it from their website.
1: Quick call from east of the Rockies, Christopher in Oklahoma. Go ahead, Chris.
15: Oh, I'm on?
1: You're on. You got a minute. Oh. Go for it.
15: I just listened. You kind of already answered my question was about the Manson connection, but that other guy brought up the corral, so I guess I can add some lore to it. But I think the band Love is how they got their record deal. I think Love used to be the Grassroots, and Bobby Beausoleil, I think, was in that band, and that's like the guy that went to prison for killing the Hinman guy in the Manson murders. So that's like another
1: part of the puzzle, Paul.
9: I don't know. Yes, he did go to prison. I'm not aware of his connection with Love, but yeah, I mean, Arthur Lee, the lead singer in Love, he certainly loved the Doors a great deal. And the Doors opened for them, like, you know, night after night at the Whiskey a Go-Go. You can hear the Doors songs, some of that influence, you know, from the band Love. They were, you know, that album Changes is incredible.
1: Keep in touch with us, Paul. You do a great job, my friend, all right?
9: Thanks for having me, George. Hey, and Tom O'Neill says hi.
1: Good person. Thank you. Jim Morrison's story. 55 years ago today, he passed away. Wow. Up next, Open Lines, right here on Coast to Coast AM.
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1: Hi, I'm Vince Colonnaise, host of The Vince Podcast. It's a show with an obsessive focus on what's good for America. 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
2: A Better Life with Dr. Sanjay Gupta.
3: As someone who's been married nearly 25 years, I'll tell you, there's a lot of great things about having a spouse. And according to a new study out of the University of Miami Health System, marriage might even be linked to a lower risk of cancer. Why? Well, the researchers said people who are married are less likely to engage in risky behavior. They're more likely to get a nudge to go to regular preventive medicine appointments and screenings. And they have a partner to share the load of family obligations, household chores, and finances. No one is saying you should get married in the pursuit of better health. But if you are single, how can you build a strong support system to maybe get some of these same benefits? Do your own research, find out what's important, and then hold members of your squad accountable and let them hold you accountable as well. That can provide a lot of support. I'm Dr. Sanjay Gupta, helping you live a better life.
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5: Honoring 250, I'm Deborah Valentine, Fox News. President Donald Trump delivering remarks from Mount Rushmore in Keystone, South Dakota, where he celebrated the nation on the eve of its 250th birthday. Fox's Jackie Heinrich reports.
6: This was an incredible, electric show from the president's speech, which really touched on themes of pride in this country, what it stands for, what it represents to the rest of the world, to future generations of Americans, followed up by this incredible pyrotechnics show with the lights timed to the fireworks. You had music playing that also included excerpts of speeches from past presidents. I heard Reagan. I heard JFK. I mean, this was a tour through history of what makes America great. And in person, watching it all playing out before us, I mean, I see a lot of incredible sights in this job. And this was right up there with the best.
5: New York City is celebrating the nation's semi-quincentennial by holding 8 ball drops in Times Square, beginning at midnight local time on the 4th of July. Fox's Nate Foy is in New York City with details moments after the first ball drop.
7: I'd say there's a couple hundred people here. It's a private ticketed event, so it's a lot of donors to charitable causes and their families. People were excited. It wasn't electric. This wasn't the Knicks in the NBA Finals. Yeah. And it probably should be because it definitely should be because I got back from Venezuela yesterday, and I have the tremendous gift of traveling and seeing the world in this job, and you get to interact with people from all over the world. And, just talking with the people in Venezuela, what they would give to have the freedom and the upward mobility from an economic perspective that Americans have, and the freedom that we enjoy. And it's such a special thing.
5: Each ball drop in Times Square is taking place at midnight for every American time zone, including American territories. 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
5: Talks between the U.S. and Iran are on hold as the Iranian regime holds a days-long funeral for their late leader, Ayatollah Ali Khamenei, who died when the conflict began in February. Fox's Jackie Heinrich reports.
6: The new Supreme Leader, Khamenei's son, won't be attending after Israel reportedly threatened to assassinate him. Iran, in turn, threatened to embrace nuclear weapons after downplaying civilian attacks in Bahrain at the UN Security Council meeting. A New York Times report claims the U.S. warned Iran this spring Israel may have been plotting to kill its foreign minister and parliament speaker, delivering the message via intermediaries amid concern it could doom ceasefire negotiations. Trump and Netanyahu moving past recent tensions in a call agreeing to meet soon in the U.S. Bibi, in a statement, lauded America as a guarantor of global freedom.
5: Iran has reportedly rejected a U.S. offer to open the Strait of Hormuz in exchange for the U.S. releasing frozen funds. Taylor and Travis are man and wife, Fox's Michelle Polino reports.
12: The wedding of the century is in the books. Taylor Swift and Travis Kelce have formally held their ceremony at Madison Square Garden, and it was a true garden party. Page Six reporting the arena was transformed into a forest, complete with trees and carpet that looked like grass, plus a space reserved for games and activities. Some 1,000 guests packed the garden. Among the A-list attendees, Karlie Kloss, Benson Boone, Selena Gomez, Bradley Cooper, and San Francisco 49ers tight end George Kittle, with Stevie Nicks and Tim McGraw reportedly performing for the newlyweds. And the couple gave back in a big way before saying I do, donating $26 million to charities. Michelle Polino, Fox News.
5: The U.S. Labor Department says the U.S. economy added 57,000 non-farm payroll jobs in June, below expectations. The national unemployment rate dropped 0.1 point to 4.2%. I'm Deborah Valentine. This is Fox News.
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3: 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Temperature may be one of the most underappreciated factors in sleep. 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Most experts will recommend a room temperature of 60 to 67 degrees Fahrenheit. 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I'm Dr. Sanjay Gupta, helping you live a better life.
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1: Well, welcome to our Independence Eve to the program. 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We're going to have a live show tomorrow with Lisa Garr, and I'll be back on Sunday. 250 years old for the United States. How about that? I hope you have an enjoyable 4th of July, whatever you do. Watch out for the heat, though. It's going to be something. 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
1: Coast to Coast continues on 570 KLIF. And welcome back to Coast. George Norrie with you. It's an open line night for us and a pre-Independence Day program. I did want to say what makes America great. A lot of people think about different things, our way of government, our Constitution. In my opinion, what makes America the greatest country in the world is you. Dedicated people, hardworking people, whether you stay at home or work in an office or work for a company or you're a truck driver or whatever you do, you keep America moving. And that I appreciate. And that's what makes America great. You do. And it's great to have you with us on Open Lines. Let's start with Thomas in Phoenix, Arizona, to get us started. Tom, welcome.
5: Hey, George. Thanks for taking my call.
1: My pleasure. Thanks for holding so long.
5: It's okay. I was hoping to catch your guest, but that's okay. I really enjoyed your interview with about Jim Morrison. Just fascinating. So thank you so much for that.
1: I would have liked to have met Morrison in my day.
5: Yeah, definitely. I experienced him as a young man. I enjoyed listening to their music. I just had a couple of thoughts. I was kind of hoping to ask your guests, and I don't know if your listeners know this. I'm a professional musician by trade, and when I used to listen to The Doors when I was young, I always thought, wow, those guys are really good, but there's something about them that's just not quite right. There's something that makes them a little stiff. And what it was is they never had a bass player. Ray Manzarek played what's called left-hand bass. He played bass on a keyboard. So consequently, that made them a little not as fluid as a group that typically has a bass player. And I think that's also kind of like their trademark sound.
1: Because most bands had at least four people, although the Doors had just three, right?
5: No, they had four people. They had the keyboard player, they had a drummer, a guitar player, and then Jim Morrison. They just didn't have the bass player.
1: Well, they had Robbie Krieger, Ray Manzarek, Jim Morrison. Who was the other guy?
5: Wait a minute. Drums, Jim, keyboard. Well, they had a guitar player, didn't they?
1: That was Robbie Krieger, probably, or Manzarek.
5: No, Manzarek was the keyboard player, I believe.
1: Then there was Robbie Krieger.
5: Uh-huh. Drums, and then Jim.
1: Robbie was drums, huh?
5: Oh, I don't, you have to forgive me, I don't know the names of the guys, but

0: It's Frank Zappa, Steppenwolf, Captain Beefheart,
1: wow.
0: Crosby, Stills, and Nash, Three Dog Night, Alice Cooper, The Doors, and Love, which was mentioned by your guest, with Arthur Lee, along with singer-songwriters such as Joni Mitchell, Judy Collins, James Taylor, Carole King, Jackson Browne. The list goes on. It's really quite a fascinating story. And it gets to my theory is that I do not believe the hippie movement was spontaneous. I actually believe it was fomented. And this ties into the MK Ultra stuff. Charlie Manson is mentioned in this book. Also, another interesting character from Laurel Canyon was Houdini. Houdini lived in that area as well. So there's really quite a fascinating story about how all of these great groups, these historic groups, emerged out of this Laurel Canyon area. Also, there was a military base in the area that was involved with mind control, the LSD thing, and also Governor Jerry Brown was also in that scene. So it's really quite a fascinating story. I stumbled on the author. He was giving an interview about Laurel Canyon. He said he was actually investigating something else, and he kept going back to all of this stuff, and gee, everything keeps pointing to Laurel Canyon. So he ended up writing a book called Weird Scenes Inside the Canyon, : Laurel Canyon, Covert Ops and the Dark Heart of the Hippie Dream. Really a fascinating story.
2: We got to track that guy down. Thanks, Thomas. Appreciate it. I know Laurel Canyon very well. Next up, let's go to Tom in Altamont, New York. First-time caller. Hello, Tom.
3: Hi, how are you?
2: Great, my friend. How you doing?
3: Good. I wish I had called during the Doors talk. I was working with Jim Morrison on a collaboration.
2: Oh, really? When was that?
3: I was making a painting for him. It was going to be the album cover of his album of poetry that he was working on.
2: And he was working with you? He was responding to you?
3: Well, I sent him some pictures of my... Well, here's a longer story. I was contacted a few years ago by a Spanish documentary company, and they told me the bigger story. Jim went to Paris at his doctor's advice because he was coughing up blood already in this country. Oh, and when he went over there with his girlfriend Pam, and they rented a car, and they had three trips they wanted to take. The first one was to the Prado Museum in Madrid to see the work of medieval artist Hieronymus Bosch and his Garden of Earthly Delights painting. Very creepy and weird painting.
2: Creepy painting. I had a copy of that. That was very weird.
3: Well, my early artwork looked like that, too. But Jim had written a paper about Hieronymus Bosch in college, apparently. So when I sent him my work and offered to paint an album cover, he said yes right away and sent me his ideas for the painting. So I included all of that. When they finally got around to doing the albums 7 years later, his friend Frank said that they knew about the painting, but they didn't know how to get in touch with me in those days. There was no internet.
2: No cell phones.
3: Jim did have a transparency of the painting, but he was going to use it, but they didn't know where it was.
2: You still have the painting?
3: I do. I've decided I'm going to try to sell it because I need to raise some money. I'm starting a museum here with all my other artwork.
2: What kind of museum?
3: Well, I have a couple of famous paintings. One's called Proverbidium. I don't know if you ever heard of it. It's a collection of 300 sayings painted literally, so it's kind of funny. Like, you forget your head if it wasn't screwed on, so my head's on the ground with a threaded neck.
2: Well, keep us informed, Tom, on how that museum's coming along. If we can help you in any way, just let me know. That's a great idea. Next up, let's go to Joe in Monterey, California. Joseph, go for it.
4: Thank you for taking my call, George.
2: You're welcome, Joe.
4: Happy 250, George, and thank you for serving.
2: It's my pleasure.
4: I was wondering, today is a Mercury retrograde, and it's perfect to go back into the past and rethink some things, and people from the past sometimes make contact with us. I was wondering, do you recall some of the great bands or at least the concerts that you went to when you were younger? And do you ever keep in touch with some of the people that you knew back in the past?
2: I keep in touch with them now.

0: And I'm more into them now than I was when I was a kid. I wasn't a big concert player. I was always in broadcasting, shows, plays. I worked all the time, so I very rarely went to live concerts, Joe.
1: I used to go to a lot of concerts. A friend of mine used to be, she used to sing, and she used to go into they have big bands, like the swing bands. In Brooklyn, they had the jazz clubs, and once a week, they'd have a big band doing swing, you know, in the 40s, 30s and 40s songs. But my favorite concert was Woodstock and other great venues. I've seen some of the greatest, and I did catch Morrison and the Doors in Madison Square Garden.
0: What singer would you have loved to have met in your day?
1: Well, actually, these were strange. One of his albums was called Strange Days. And yes, it was very strange. And I think he would have related to otherworldly things more than most people. But some of these groups, they travel out of the body when they're in concerts. Some of these rock bands, the energy is so powerful that they're out there.
0: I would have wanted to have met Elvis Presley or Nat King Cole. What do you think of that?
1: Well, he would have been the king. Yeah, he's a legend. And it's kind of interesting because some people do in-between lives. And I don't know if they ever met Elvis or any of the celebrities. Yes, they are active on these other worlds. I'm sure that he's still crooning and singing. Or maybe he incarnated.
0: Maybe so. And then, of course, Bobby Darin, 37 years old when he died. Nat King Cole, 45. Way too young. Way too young. Mike in Denver, Colorado's with us. Hello, Michael.
2: Hey, George. Happy 4th of July. How are you?
0: You too. What are you doing?
2: You know, just listening to the show tonight, and I was watching CNN was doing a special earlier. They're doing a ball drop in Times Square for the 4th of July, just like it would be on New Year's Eve, but they're doing one for the 250th anniversary of America. So I was watching that earlier.
0: You were with Andy Cohen and
2: Anderson Cooper.
0: Anderson Cooper, that's right.
2: Yeah. Do you have any, like, 4th of July traditions or things you like to do on the 4th ever?
0: Work.
2: Well, we're so happy that you're here, and, you know, it's a testament to you and the show that you are, you know, here on the 4th of July. And, you know, George, I just want to say, you know, Coast to Coast AM, this is the show of a lifetime. This is one of the greatest radio broadcasts that exists on this planet. And it's not just a show. It's an experience. It's about creating those memories. It's about making history together. And, you know, I just want to say thank you. I want to say thank you, George. I want to say thank you to Cornelius. I want to say thank you, John in Wisconsin, Mayette, Wayne in Tacoma, all the amazing people that I have met through this amazing show. You are incredible, and you are the best this world has to offer. And what I was going to talk about tonight, George, you know, 250 years of America, 250 years of independence, it's really incredible. And I was going to ask you, for the 200th anniversary of America back in 1976, do you remember anything about that? And are you optimistic about the future of America? I am, albeit cautiously optimistic, but, you know, I think we've been through so much before and we've gotten through it. Like, I think back to 1976, I wasn't alive then, but, you know, we were just coming out of Vietnam. I mean, so much was going on in the world. Are you optimistic about the future of this country?
0: I'm optimistic of the future of this planet. In spite of people, Mike, that are corruptible and commit wars and violence and stuff like that, I am still optimistic that we're going to make it. If we are believers in God and some higher power and we care about people, we're going to win out in the long run. And I see it in the eyes of my kids, my grandkids, my great-grandkids. It's very special and it's magical, but I'm very hopeful in the future. And aren't you, with people like you, you're one of the greatest young guys I've ever met.
2: You know, that means so much, George. And, you know, I always say, you know, I think times can change, but the American dream is still the same. You know, the American dream of, you know, working hard for what you get, you know, building a family, building a life in the greatest country on this planet is still the same American dream now as it was, you know, when this country was first formed and first founded. And I don't think that's changed. I think, you know, like I say, I'm cautiously optimistic. I think things have gotten a lot. You know, it's a different time and things obviously change. But, you know, I worry about the next generation. I worry about the young people because, you know, the reality is it is kind of harder to afford things. It's, you know, I'm probably never going to have a house of my own. I mean, it's just everything is so expensive. But I think that fundamental American dream remains the same, and it's not going to change. So, yeah.
0: Never say never, Mike. You're the kind of guy to come up with some invention and make $10 million.
2: Okay, George. Thank you so much.
0: All right, my friend. Take care. He's a great American. I met him when I was doing one of my Beyond Belief TV shows in Denver. He came by with his mother. They were just all great people. Next up, let's go to Diana in Custer County, Colorado, east of the Rockies. Hi, Di. Welcome.
3: George, thank you for my call.
0: Sure.
3: For accepting this call. That was a wonderful speech by the caller. I also agree with you that the greatest resource in a country is its people.
0: Yep.
3: That is the greatest resource. I wanted to give you an update on the Aspen Fire. It is the largest fire in the United States. Right now, it's about 40 miles long, and it is growing. The fire is southwest of Colorado Springs, west of Pueblo. Zero humidity. Over 5,000 have been evacuated. 200 structures have burned. They don't know how many houses yet. 7 air takers just came in. 1,000 firefighters are on duty.
0: Has it been dry out there?
3: It's very, very dry. There's 100 engines coming in from California, fire engines, and firefighters are coming in from Tennessee. And yesterday, the Alaskan hotshots just came in, and they are in command. And today, the Colorado National Guard people are coming in.
0: Do we know how it started, Di?
3: They're saying it was not lightning. So possibly that leaves two things, a power line, because we had over 100-mile-hour winds Monday when it started, or human cause, but they just know it's not lightning. And the dangerous part of it is the winds are changing. Remember a few years ago, Storm King?
0: Yep.
3: Okay, that killed 19 young firefighters. That was horrible. And it's because the winds change. And tomorrow the winds are going to be changing. George, I'd like to mention something else to you. You have physicians on time to time.
0: Mm-hmm.
3: And I want to mention to the Coast family something very interesting. Bishop's Castle. Bishop's Castle is near San Isabel Lake, which is in the fire area. And Bishop's Castle was built by one man from the ground up, Jim Bishop. A few years ago, not very many years ago, maybe about 5 years ago, Jim Bishop was dying of pancreatic cancer.
0: He's the worst in his
3: 70s.
0: Yeah.
3: And his close friend was taking care of his personal papers for Jim to convey the castle to his family. However, the friend signed the castle over to himself.
0: He stole it?
3: Yeah. And Jim found out, dying Jim from pancreatic cancer, found out about that. He got so mad. Jim took his friend to court. Jim won. Jim got his castle back from the state of Colorado. And Jim went back to work, and he lived several more years. He went back to work on his castle.
0: He's passed away since, hasn't he?
3: He's passed away, yes.
0: That's what I thought. All right, thanks, Di. I appreciate the stories. We're going to come back with more open lines in just a moment on Coast to Coast AM.
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0: Coast to Coast. We'll be right back. 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
1: The round of 16 in the FIFA World Cup is underway. We'll preview U.S. versus Belgium at 6:47. And America's 250th birthday is celebrated across the country. We'll recap some of the highlights at 7:30. I'm Sybil Summers. Clayton Neville returns Monday. Julie DeHarty has traffic. And Brad Barton has weather on the fives. 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
2: News. I'm Deborah Valentine. Florida's Governor Ron DeSantis joining Fox's Hannity at Mount Rushmore in South Dakota Friday evening at a Freedom 250 event, paying tribute to the nation's founding fathers.
3: What they were doing when they declared independence and later when they wrote the Constitution, they weren't answering the question for all time about whether people could govern themselves. They were giving America an opportunity over the years to prove that.
2: President Trump highlighted the event as keynote speaker ahead of his appearance at today's massive celebration on the National Mall in Washington, D.C. Two people killed in a shooting at the Fairlane Town Center in Dearborn, Michigan. Dearborn Police Chief Issa Shanin says officers investigating.
4: Upon their arrival, they discovered three gunshot victims here at Fairlane Mall. They immediately started rendering aid to those three gunshot victims. Two of them have passed away.
2: The incident, police say, may have stemmed from a dispute between two parties. America's listening to Fox News.
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1: Open lines when we come right back on Coast to Coast, and more open lines next hour, and a tribute then to cryptozoologist Linda Godfrey, who passed away several years ago. 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
3: Whether it's physical activity, obesity, diet, smoking, low on hormones, stress, sleep disorders, or your age, can be supported by reducing inflammation and aiding the body to heal itself appropriately. 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
1: Coast to Coast continues on 570 KLIF. And welcome back to Open Lines here at Coast to Coast. George Norrie here, where we hold the special affliction for you, affection, because you make the program what it is. Ruth in Maryland, welcome to the show. Hello, Ruthie.
9: Oh, hi, George. Thank you for taking my call, and happy Independence Day.
1: You too. But you don't look like 250 years old.
9: I hope not. Anyway, I was wondering what happened to Kate Smith. I was really looking forward to hearing her. I thought you were going to play her on Memorial Day, too. And it just doesn't even seem like Independence Day. I haven't even heard any fireworks. We were supposed to have some down the street earlier. Donna said, well, it's not 4th yet. I said, well, it is now. I mean, it's after midnight, and we were supposed to have fireworks down the street. But anyway, yeah, the Kate Smith, I think I told you a while back that she used to live here. I interviewed a couple that were in their 90s about 25 years ago, and they were telling me how she used to come into their radio store. They had a radio store with her apron on and a basket in her hand and come into town and go shopping. And George, and here in Southern Maryland, we've always had a lot of famous people and movie stars living here and still do live here. And Bob Hope used to live here. He had a summer home or vacation home here. He used to play golf here. If you've ever heard of the Arthur Clive Cussler, he used to live here. I think he's gone now, too. And you remember Ben Bradley, don't you, the postman?
1: Ben Bradley, yes, I do.
9: Yeah, I used to live right across the street from him, George.
1: But Bob Hope was a classic. That would have been great to meet him.
9: That was before I was born. But and then we had it just recently this past year. We had a famous actor. His name was James Brown, and he was on this police show called The Wire. And he died in a barn fire.
1: Oh, geez.
9: Barn, not bonfire, but barn. He was trapped inside the barn. And anyway, so, George, if you ever want to disappear, okay, this would be a great place for you to come and live, because it's just a great place for people, famous people, to come, and they can just disappear and blend right in, you know?
1: Well, I don't want to disappear. I'm too family-oriented, Ruthie.
9: Yeah, and you know, I used to live right across the creek from Webster Field, which is part of PAX, and every morning at 8 o'clock, they played the Star Spangled Banner, and I missed that. I actually used to come outside and sing it. I love that because it's Baltimore. You know, I was born in Baltimore and Fort McHenry and all. And I remember when I was 10 years old, I think, 10 or 11, I went there. My sister took us there, and I wanted to walk the little brick wall, and I did, you know. I walked up on the wall. But anyway, yeah, I just wanted to tell you happy Independence Day, and maybe could you play Kate Smith next year?
1: maybe. I wonder what day the July 4th will fall on. It's weird having it on a Saturday. It's really strange. Next up, let's go to Patricia in Alberta, Canada. Welcome to the show. Hello, Patricia.
10: Hello. How are you?
1: I'm doing fine. How about you?
10: I'm doing well. I'm calling from Edmonton, Alberta. Back in 2005, I called you about the legend of Baby Santos.
1: Right. That was you. Okay.
10: He was the kitten who thrived against all medical odds on the pure healing power of love. I'm reaching out to you to tell you about Baby Santos Part 2, Busy Jones.
1: Who's that? What's
10: so
1: that?
10: Busy Jones was Baby Santos's little sister. He chose her. And she, my little baby, my kitty, And she passed away at the age of 21 on May 7th.
1: That's a great age for a cat. Great age.
10: Oh, wow. Was it ever. We were going for the record, though. I wanted to get her to that 37 years old, but it wasn't meant to be, but she sure did well. And she, like her big brother, Baby Santos, at the moment of her death, she came to me. And again, giving me massive, undeniable evidence of the eternal nature of the soul. But if you recall how Baby Santos, he never grew and he remained a kitten because of the rocking chair incident. Do you recall that, George?
1: I do not. Tell us again.
10: Well, Baby Santos, this was many, many years ago. He was a little kitten running around my apartment. He wasn't my kitten. He was my neighbor's kitten. And I was on the rocking chair, rocking away oblivious to these little kittens. And I felt the rocking chair stop. And it had stopped on the head of a little kitten. And the little kitten was having a seizure and bleeding, and it was horrible, and I promised to God that if he lived, I would give him everything he ever wanted for the rest of his life. And I did, and that was love that he wanted. But he never grew because of the injury, so he remained a kitten and absolutely adorable. Now, Busy Jones, interestingly, when her spirit came to me at the moment of her death, she was a big kitty. She was a giant, beautiful soul, and she was so clear and perfect. And I didn't know that she had died at that moment, but I had found out that that was the exact moment that she had passed away. So when I had contacted you those many years ago, that gave me such comfort. And so many people heard about the legend of Baby Santos and the healing power of love, that it was so such a beautiful phenomenon. And I want to thank you and your listeners for that. And I felt really compelled to call and share with your listeners part two, Busy Jones. And one other thing, George.
1: Yeah.
10: I named the moon.
1: You named the moon?
10: I did.
1: What did you name the moon?
10: I named the moon Vera. It stands for Veritas, Eudaimonia, Renaissance, and Awakening. Because every other moon every other moon of significance in our solar system has a proper name of respect, except for the one grand celestial object that we have a personal relationship, each and every one of us.
1: And how do you spell this? V-E-R-A?
10: V-E-R-A, like Vera or Vera.
1: Yeah.
10: Veritas. Yes, you can check out themoonvera.com. It's really just a way to raise the frequency of the planet and unity. And I just want to say thank you and happy birthday to your beautiful nation. You are really a beacon of hope for the rest of the world now more than ever. And we're all praying for you. And thank you so much again for the wonderful work you do, and to your listeners, thank you so much.
1: Thanks, Patricia. Appreciate your call. And the bumps in the road we're going to have forever, folks, but it's a great nation, and I'd rather be here than any other place in the world. Aaron in Fountain Valley, California is with us. Aaron, welcome.
11: Hey, George, how are you?
1: I'm doing well. How about yourself?
11: Good, thanks. My question is, it was a great about Jim Morrison and everything. That was very fascinating. But I wanted to ask, do you think we will go beyond this terrestrial sphere one day?
1: And what do you mean by that, though?
11: Like, beyond Earth, like we're going to leave it.
1: As a group?
11: As a group or as a intergalactic society.
1: I think we'll get to Mars with astronauts, but I don't think we're going to colonize for a long, long time. I don't think we're leaving good old planet Earth. What do you think?
11: I think that it's a good idea to stay here while everything is good.
1: I'd go crazy on Mars. Thanks, Aaron. There's another Aaron, this one from Tempe, Arizona, west of the Rockies. Hi, Aaron.
12: Hey there, I'm Aaron Square. You can say that.
1: All right, Aaron Square. I have a
12: few comments and a question for you, George.
1: Sure.
12: And, you know, it's related to job experience. So, first of all, I'd like to wish everybody, you know, happy 250 years of America from the independence from the Crown of England. And thanks for your service in the Navy, George. My little sister had a, you know, she put her time in for being a Navy hospital man, too.
1: Oh,
12: so
1: good for her.
12: I have her, definitely. But we truly live in the land of opportunity. And my experience, you know, lately, I've been not forcing it, but changing my thinking about, you know, how to pull in, you know, manifest things that I want. One of them is a, you know, job change, career change, mm-hmm. do something different somewhere else. And I've let the, you know, I've learned different ways from different people, especially listening to the show, you know, how to manifest thinking and, you know, how to get out of my own way, you know, if you can understand that and just let things happen naturally. So, in your experience and in mine, when you choose to do a job and then you get tired of it because you want to learn something different and grow in a different area, and it doesn't happen fast enough sometimes, and, you know, we're all guilty of a little impatience now and then. If you ever found yourself in a position or a job that you were grateful for, but you really had a desire to do something different and learn something different, and you just needed to be patient, how did you maintain mentally and not let impatience get in the way?
1: Well, that's an interesting question, Aaron. I mean, I enjoyed every job I've ever had in my life, starting when I was a little grocery store boy at 16 years old, working in Dearborn Heights, Michigan, at the Wrigley Supermarket, packing the foods and stocking foods and stuff like that. But then when I went into broadcasting, which was my goal at 19 while I was still going to the University of Detroit, I figured that's what I wanted to do. And my various jobs that I've had, I've been a producer, executive producer, news director, owner of a production company, executive for a public relations company, and on-air host. I loved all the jobs. Now, this is the one that is my career now, and I'm going to keep doing this, as I told Tom, until one day he comes back on the air and said, well, we lost him. He's gone. But I've never, ever, ever in my career felt like I had to quickly get out of a job or I didn't like it. I always let things evolve. Let's go to Greg in Remsen, New York. Gregory, go for it.
13: Hi, everybody, and happy 4th of July. I got a little story from the Revolutionary War, and it's in Fort Stanwix, which is in Rome, New York, which isn't far from me, and it was in 1777.
1: A year after America's birthday. Where'd you get it?
13: Well, I read about this in a book, and the fort is not far from me. I visited the fort. It's still there. Anybody can visit it. It's in 1777, Massachusetts detachment was in the fort, and they'd brought along a newspaper describing the new flag. There was no flag. I think the flag had come out earlier, but they didn't have any idea what it was about or what it looked like. And it described alternating red and white stripes in a blue field with 13 stars and a constellation, which would be like a circle, I guess. And the material they needed to make one, they scrounged. They found an officer's wife had a red petticoat they could use for the red stripes. The soldier's shirts were white, and they used those for the white stripes. They found one officer that had a blue thin coat, thin material, which they used for the background of the red field. And they used shears and needles, and they made themselves a flag, and they raised it over the ramparts at this fort. And this fort was under siege, so this is the first time the flag was ever used of a fort under siege by the British and the Indians at the time. And there was no actual battle fought at the fort, but down the road from Rome is a town called Oriskany, which had one of the bloodiest battles of the Revolutionary War.
1: We've had a lot of wars. That's a great story, by the way. But we have had many, many, many wars. And unfortunately, they're going to continue. I hope this situation in Iran gets resolved soon. It's bizarre. They just don't seem to want to get this wrapped up. And now they're all excited about the funeral of Ali Khamenei, thinking 20 million people are going to come see his body in a casket, of course, covered. And they just may get that many people, but I just can't understand why these governments can't have peace all around the place, to be sure. I can't believe that. We're going to continue with Open Lines on Coast to Coast. Susan in Minneapolis, you will be next after the break at the top of the hour. And then we're going to end the program tonight, next hour, end the program tonight with an interview with the late Linda Godfrey as a tribute to her. She passed away 4 years ago, and she was a great cryptozoologist. She was absolutely stunning. But if you ever want to email me, it's george@coasttocoastam.com. I read them all. I don't answer all of them, but I read them all. But we'll be back in a moment on Coast to Coast AM.
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2: A Better Life with Dr. Sanjay Gupta.
3: When we talk about how much exercise someone should get, current guidelines call for about 150 minutes of moderate intensity exercise or 75 minutes of vigorous intensity exercise every week. New study out of the UK makes a strong case for vigorous exercise if and when you can do it. Now, researchers determined that even little bursts of vigorous exercise can significantly reduce someone's risk of 8 different diseases: dementia, type 2 diabetes, fatty liver disease, chronic respiratory disease, chronic kidney disease, immune-mediated inflammatory diseases, major cardiovascular events, and atrial fibrillation. We're not talking about complicated training programs here. Just work with what you can into your everyday life. If you are breathless and unable to speak in complete sentences, then you've hit the mark. I'm Dr. Sanjay Gupta, helping you live a better life.
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6: Celebrations begin. I'm Deborah Valentine, Fox News. Ahead of Saturday's July 4th celebrations from coast to coast, President Donald Trump, the keynote speaker at An America 250 event at Mount Rushmore in South Dakota.
7: We mark 250 years of glorious independence and 250 years of majestic American freedom. Nothing like it.
6: South Dakota Governor Larry Roden sitting down with Fox's Hannity at Mount Rushmore. Governor Roden reflecting on the president's choice to celebrate America 250 in his state.
8: I've said it many times, South Dakota is a free state and a nation founded on the principles of freedom. So where better than right here at Mount Rushmore in South Dakota to celebrate our country's anniversary?
9: You have
6: some polls showing Democrats are not feeling patriotic this July 4th, however, citing the current presidential administration as the fault for the decline in American pride. Talks between the U.S. and Iran are on hold as the Iranian regime holds a funeral for their late leader, Ayatollah Ali Khamenei, who died when the conflict began in February. Fox's Jackie Heinrich has the latest.
10: The new supreme leader, Khamenei's son, won't be attending after Israel reportedly threatened to assassinate him. Iran, in turn, threatened to embrace nuclear weapons after downplaying civilian attacks in Bahrain at the U.N. Security Council meeting. A New York Times report claims the U.S. warned Iran this spring Israel may have been plotting to kill its foreign minister and parliament speaker, delivering the message via intermediaries amid concern it could doom ceasefire negotiations. Trump and Netanyahu moving past recent tensions in a call agreeing to meet soon in the U.S. Bibi, in a statement, lauded America as a guarantor of global freedom.
6: Iran has reportedly rejected U.S. offer to open the Strait of Hormuz in exchange for releasing frozen funds. 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
6: New reports say that the FBI used a well-connected California Democrat as a confidential source in a federal investigation into California Governor Gavin Newsom. Fox's Alicia Acuna reports from Los Angeles.
13: The California Post reports Alexis Podesta, a deeply connected California Democratic operative, wore a wire for the FBI as part of an agreement with the feds in a sweeping investigation that involves tracking phone calls and texts of many Sacramento lobbyists and consultants around the state capitol. Her attorney tells the Post she is the unindicted co-conspirator in the case of Dana Williamson, former chief of staff to Governor Gavin Newsom, who pled guilty earlier this year in a scheme to siphon money from a dormant campaign account for Javier Becerra.
6: Podesta allegedly began helping the FBI collect evidence in 2024. Taylor and Travis are now man and wife, Fox's Michelle Polino reports.
14: The wedding of the century is in the books. Taylor Swift and Travis Kelce have formally held their ceremony at Madison Square Garden, and it was a true garden party. Page Six reporting the arena was transformed into a forest, complete with trees and carpet that looked like grass, plus a space reserved for games and activities. Some 1,000 guests packed the garden. Among the A-list attendees, Karlie Kloss, Benson Boone, Selena Gomez, Bradley Cooper, and San Francisco 49ers tight end George Kittle, with Stevie Nicks and Tim McGraw reportedly performing for the newlyweds. And the couple gave back in a big way before saying I do, donating $26 million to charities. Michelle Polino, Fox News.
6: The U.S. Labor Department says the U.S. economy added 57,000 non-farm payroll jobs in June, below expectations. The national unemployment rate dropped 0.1 point to 4.2%. Professional and business services led with 36,000 new jobs. However, leisure and hospitality plummeted by 61,000. I'm Deborah Valentine. This is Fox News.
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1: 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He's one of the best I've heard in a long, long time. We're playing one of his new songs on Independence Day in the weekend there. But we'll be back in a moment with Open Lines on Coast to Coast AM. 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
1: Coast to Coast continues on 570 KLIF. And welcome back to Coast to Coast. George Norrie with you. I can't believe we're into July already, though. Why, what a fast year. To the phones we go. Susan in Minneapolis is with us. Hello, Suzanne.
3: Hi, George. How are you?
1: I'm great. How are you?
3: I'm good. So a while back, you had a show about Art Bell, and he came to me really fast, and I don't know if this is going to make sense, but he showed me that he was in a large garage that looked like a barn. It was really nice, and he was making things with wood.
1: He might have been tinkering in his perump garage.
3: Yes, that's exactly what he was doing. He had like a wood piecing, like a wood horse thing or something that you do woodworking on or something.
1: A lathe, it's called.
3: A what?
1: A wood lathe.
3: Yeah, something like that. That's what he showed me. And he said he's really enjoying himself. And I was supposed to let you know that.
1: All right, well, tell him hi for us, all right?
3: Yes, and I also wanted to tell you that I had a reading with the man that you had on the other night, Mark Nelson.
1: Yeah, he's a good guy, isn't he?
3: Oh, my gosh. He was awesome.
1: Did he talk about John Fetzer at all?
3: He did, actually. He told me that that I need to get on your, it's really important that I get on your 9/11 show this year. He said the book is, it's going to be really good.
1: Get that book out.
3: It is. It's almost done.
1: All right. Keep in touch. Thanks, Suze. Appreciate it. Next up, we go to Tim in Saskatchewan, Canada. Welcome to the show. Hey, Tim.
4: Hey, good evening, George, and Coast to Coast audience. And all the men and women in uniform, police cars, submarines, aircraft carriers, remote looking posts, radar stations, embassies, Semper Fi, all of you. We love you. We love you all dearly.
1: Thank you, Timmy.
4: Yeah. The you're having quite a fiesta down at Mount Rushmore. The president's there. Boy, that would be a real great place to be tonight. It's spectacular. The reporters that are reporting from there are saying it's like something they've never seen in their years of reporting. That's really spectacular, really, eh?
1: Sure is. But, Sean Hannity's down that way.
4: Oh, well, yeah, absolutely, folks, yeah. But, and Cornelius, I know you're listening. Your dad from Bangor, Maine, we have a story here from 1996. It was 95 or 96. We'll save that for another time. I got in a little bit of trouble, reference your dad. So anyway, yeah, happy birthday, America. We had ours just a few days ago, July the 1st is Canada's birthday.
1: Yeah, you did.
4: And yeah, we just did. And hopefully we can sort out all the trade stuff and whatever. It'll all work out in the end. The bottom line is we're brothers and sisters. My wife's brother went to the United States with his company, never came back. All his kids are born in America. So we're the same bloodline. We fought and died on the same beaches in all the world wars.

0: And I talk to Martha about every week, so I keep in touch with Martha Poole in Rock Hills, South Carolina. First, I want to wish America a happy and blessed birthday, George, and I want to tell you one more thing before I get off. You made me cry yesterday. You played Whitney Houston singing the Star Spangled Banner, and that my mom and dad just loved Whitney Houston. And it was just so tragic the way, just like the Doors guy, it was a tragic way the way these singers go out, you know.
1: I met her a month before she died in Los Angeles, and she was just a delightful lady. She was with her husband at the time.
0: Yeah, Bobby Brown.
1: Bobby Brown.
0: I think that's what ended her. But, you know, her daughter died the same way.
1: That's sad. She was a great talent, wasn't she?
0: Yes. Oh, yeah. And like I said, thank you so much for my getting that request in, because like I said, she could sing the Star Spangled Banner just so good.
1: She could sing anything so well.
0: Yeah. God bless you, George, and God bless America.
1: Have a great 4th of July, Corny. Enjoy it. Woody's with us in Indianapolis, east of the Rockies. Hello, Woody.
2: Good morning, George, and a belated birthday to your mom, June 27th. And I just want to tell you that I used to work for Zaire, and I went to Framingham, Massachusetts in July 4th of 1976. What a wonderful place to be in Boston for the 200th birthday of our country. I got to see the Elton John concert at Foxborough Stadium and watch him helicopter in, and I just want to give a shout out to John in Wisconsin for caregiving his wife. I did my mom for 53 months. And this caregiver, what a learning curve. And I hats off to John in Wisconsin. And I just want to say, George, when you mentioned St. Louis, I think about my time building Buicks at Wentzville, Missouri in 1982. It just gives me goosebumps every time you mention St. Louis and Creve Coeur and Forest Park, and that was a learning experience. And why don't we get your mom on the show? And you know, I'd like to also say, Corny, hoodoo, voodoo, and you do.
1: I love it.
2: From Indianapolis, Indiana, Radio Indiana.
1: Thank you, Woody. Appreciate it. And mom's birthday is May 28th. And I asked her if she wanted to come on this year, and she said no, she just wants to listen and enjoy. One of a kind. Bill in Fresno, California is with us. Hello, Bill.
3: How you doing, George?
1: All well. Thank you.
3: Happy birthday, America.
1: You got it.
3: I'd like to say, George, thank you for your service, Lieutenant, and fair winds and following seas to you, sir.
1: Ah, thank you. Very kind of you.
3: I tried to enlist in the Navy myself. It was pre-9/11, post-Desert Storm. But after 7 years, I couldn't get medically qualified.
1: You okay now?
3: Oh, yeah, yeah. It was a skin condition. That's why I couldn't get in. It wasn't major. It's just I couldn't get qualified. They said that what I had on my skin was hemorrhage with the gas mask during basic training.
1: Well, they were just looking out for you. That's good, Bill.
3: So I just want to say thank you for your service, Taylor, and fair winds and following seas, sir.
1: You got that right. 9 years in the Navy, had some great friends there. I was a public information officer, folks. I didn't see any action. My unit got called up to Desert Storm a month after I had retired. And they all came back with ribbons and decorations and everything else. They worked with, at the time, General Schwarzkopf, who was in charge of what was going on in Saudi Arabia. Fascinating. Let's go to Tim in Minneapolis, west of the Rockies. Timmy, go ahead.
4: Hi, George. I understand that Jim Morrison was supposed to be a topic tonight, but I...
1: Yeah, it was, the first 2 hours.
4: Okay, I must have missed it, but just thought I'd mention that people might want to visit his grave in Paris, France. It's kind of noteworthy. I saw it in 1987. Before the bust of him was stolen in 1988 and recovered last year.
1: Who took it?
4: They found it in a Paris policeman's home in 2025.
1: Oh, really?
4: Yeah. It was pretty interesting that at the

0: time in 1987, the place was, as usual, kind of, you know, a wreck, this gravesite. And
1: were you a Door fan?
0: Oh, yeah, I was a big Doors fan, still am. Anyhow, I noticed that his bust was kind of loose on his, above his grave, and I kind of set it straight, and I noticed that there's nothing holding it down, and I guess that's why it was stolen.
1: They just picked it up and took it off. That's something.
0: Yeah, but they got it back eventually last year. But just thought I'd call in and mention that.
1: It's a good little tidbit. Thanks, Tim. Next up, let's go to Dave in Colorado. Welcome to the show. David, go ahead.
2: Thank you, George. I did make it on the second try here tonight. I wanted to, I forgot to mention my main point the first time I called about Jim Morrison. I knew a guy named Grant Jacobs in San Francisco who had Jim Morrison's last writings. And the last thing Jim Morrison ever wrote before he died was on a jet airliner looking down on the world, and he was lamenting how money has control of everything below.
1: Well, he's right about that. Money does talk, my friend. Richard in Kansas City's with us, Missouri side. Hey, Rich, go ahead. You're losing your football team, right?
3: Yeah. Yes. Hello, George. Just to share with you that my wife that lived in Denver, she died just recently.
1: I'm sorry to hear that.
3: And tearing me to pieces. And when I was in a hospital here for a month in Kansas City, she was in a hospital in Denver, and then she had stomach cancer and then pneumonia, and it just tearing me all apart to pieces, you know, love of my life, and I don't know what to do, and it just hurts.
1: How old was she, Rich?
3: Let's see, 52, August 30th, 52 is when she was born.
1: Did you have any children together?
3: No, we did not. She had endometriosis, and then she had left me for a while, and then she reconnected with me and wanted to get back with me after she got better, and so we could live together the rest of our lives, and then now she died, and I'm praying some kind of miracles happen that God can maybe raise her from the dead. Is something to happen.
1: She'll always be with you, Richard.
3: Yes.
1: You okay? Yes. You holding up okay?
3: No. Just falling apart in pieces, and I don't have anyone to talk to and no support. And we both listen to Coast to Coast for decades.
1: Well, you always have us to call anytime you want, Richard.
3: Okay.
1: Okay?
3: Yes, sir.
1: All right. Stay strong, friend. Yeah, that's got to be rough. God love him. Wow. Let's go to Paul in Kansas City, Kansas side now. Let's go. Hey, Paul.
4: From time to time, you talk about manifestation and intention on a group
1: right.
4: effort. I would really like to see the entire American population, citizens, step outside their door at 12:15 today and sing America.
1: Huh. That would be magical, would it not?
4: Pardon?
1: If they can't sing, they can hum it.
4: Well, or they can play Ray Charles, who puts out the best America that's ever been sung.
1: God, he was a great talent, wasn't he?
4: He was. Can you imagine stepping outside and hearing your neighbor down the street singing along with you?
1: It's almost like opening up your door saying, I'm as mad as H and I don't want to take it anymore.
4: There we go. Thank you, George.
1: All right, great idea. Ray Charles was born blind, I think, and just developed his career. God, I would have liked to have interviewed him. That would have been something. Next up, let's go to Mike in Cocoa, Florida, first-time caller. Hey, Michael, go ahead.
5: Hey, George. You're a good man, George, taking that moment with Richard. Isn't it strange, George?
1: Yeah, it is.
5: At what point did you realize in your life all your heroes were dead and gone? Because you bring up Whitney Houston, that's strange. You know, I was an extra on The Bodyguard. I stood right next to her.
1: Were you
5: like
1: really? That was a great movie.
5: Yeah.
1: Great movie.
5: Yeah, yeah. Strange, the people you run into in life. And from her and from to Jim Morrison to how many. You know, at what point do you realize, hey, all my heroes are dead and gone. I have to come up with my own. I have to be my own hero.
1: That's something. What was Kevin Costner like? Did you like him?
5: He was a great guy, actually, because he had been an extra, and I didn't mind being called extra, but he was like, dude, you're not an extra, you're atmosphere, you're an artist, you're a background artist, you know, there are no small parts, and I'm like, right on, dude, good
1: I
5: for
1: love
5: you.
1: That. Can we, are you in? Are you in the movie? Could we see you there?
5: Yeah, you know, I floated around in that kind of thing, so there were a lot of like, people would call me from high school, like, dude, I saw you, like, I'd say, how did you see me? Like, no, dude, you can see you walking through, you know, stuff like that, and because I was paying attention, and they would always kind of say, hey, who are you? Like, come over here, and, you know, then I'd gone to film school, and I have to tell you, you learn more about making a film just from being an extra on a set. I can tell you, anybody out there listening, you want to learn how to make a film, go be an extra. There was Brad Pitt, there was Tom Cruise, there was Kevin Costner. I looked at the database in the extra service. They were all there. They all did it for a couple few years. And Kevin Costner told me 7 years he was in it. And you just learn. You just learn the craft, how you learn, like, you learn to be calm on the set. And you learn all these things. And other people that come in, it just becomes natural.
1: Well, Whitney was electrifying, wasn't she?
5: She was dynamic. She was one of those people who, kind of like Cindy Crawford. Like I did a film with Richard Gere, and Cindy Crawford walks in, and she's just like, oh, my God. Because she's like, so you think, you know, yeah, people don't really look as good in person. You're like, oh, my God. You know, that and I'd say Pamela Anderson. Pamela Anderson has the biggest eyes I'd ever seen.
1: We had Pamela in the set years ago. She came in the studio.
5: Yeah. She was really, really nice, really down to earth.
1: And Richard Gere was a great guy, isn't he?
5: You know, it's funny because it was a film with Mike Figgis. And so, you know, a lot of musicians on the set and stuff. And in like college, I had this girlfriend and she had this poster of Richard Gere on her wall. And all the time I used to look at it, and I was like, who's this fantastic guy that she thinks so wonderful? And then I'm standing next to him. You know, talking back and forth. He's just a regular guy. He's like, hey, do you ever jealous? And he told me about when he wanted to be a singer. And he just wasn't getting it together. And everybody was like, you should try to be an actor. You know, and I was a writer at the time. That's why they were keeping me around. But, he was just a really great guy. You know, it's just like, it's funny. Like I said, it's really funny. Like, when you realize at some point, all these people are, you know, like you're great rock stars, you're great people. You outlive them.
1: They're just people.
5: Yeah. Well, they are. It's just a job. You do realize it's just a job. It is just a job, you know? So I have to tell you, I'm a Nostradamus guy, and I can answer any Nostradamus question you ever want to ask anytime you want to for, like, your birthday. I know your birthday's coming up.
1: I had it in June.
5: Last year.
1: No, it was June 4th.
5: Oh, I'm sorry. Sorry. But, any question you want to ask. I've been really, really in kind of a rabbit hole because I'm just about to put something out. But I do a podcast, and so it's kind of a running ebook more than anything. Because
1: how do people hear you? How do they find you?
5: It's called Understand Nostradamus. It's on, you know, Spotify, Apple, you know, wherever you get yours.
1: All right, good for you. We're going to come back and chat with a special Linda Godfrey update on Coast to Coast AM.
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1: The round of 16 in the FIFA World Cup is underway. We'll preview U.S. versus Belgium at 6:47. And America's 250th birthday is celebrated across the country. We'll recap some of the highlights at 7:30. I'm Sybil Summers. Clayton Neville returns Monday. Julie DeHarty has traffic. And Brad Barton has weather on the fives. Monday, 5 until 9 on DFW's Morning News on 570 KLIF and 96.3 FM HD2.
2: I'm Deborah Valentine. Ahead of today's July 4th celebrations, President Donald Trump, the keynote speaker at an America 250 event at Mount Rushmore in South Dakota on Friday evening, speaking out against communism.
3: Communism is the exact opposite of life, liberty, and the pursuit of happiness. It's death, tyranny, and the pursuit of evil.
2: President Trump called the U.S. the most successful, most accomplished, most exceptional nation ever to exist in human history. New York City is celebrating the nation's semi-quincentennial by holding 8 ball drops in Times Square, which began at midnight local time. Each ball drop taking place at midnight for every American time zone, including American territories. 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
11: Not all screen time is created equal, and a new study out of Sweden is helping us understand this even better. So researchers followed more than 20,000 people over nearly 2 decades and determined that passive screen time, like sitting on the couch and watching television, raised someone's risk of dementia. But if they did something active, like reading, puzzles, or interacting with other people, this same group of people saw their risk of dementia drop. Just like you got to put the work in to keep your body in shape as you age, you basically have to do the same thing with your brain. A couple things I have found to help: working to learn something new every day, whatever it might be, challenging yourself in some way every day, and really importantly, staying socially active. Some days that means meeting friends in person. Other days, maybe an email, a text, or a phone call. Just stay engaged. I'm Dr. Sanjay Gupta, helping you live a better life.
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1: Coast to Coast continues on 570 KLIF. Special tribute tonight to cryptozoologist Linda Godfrey, who passed away 4 years ago. I had a chance to talk with her about monsters and beasts, and she believes in them.
7: Welcome back, Linda Godfrey.
8: Thanks so much.
7: much for having me. It's great to be back.
8: How have you been?
7: Very well, thank you. A little busy. This book took me a good 3 years, including all the publisher's time, you know, that they need to work their magic upon it. So it's feeling really good to have it out there. The actual release date is tomorrow. Actually, it's today, now that I think about it. Yeah, so it's
8: perfect timing.
7: Exactly.
8: Hey, before we get into it, The Beast of Bray Road, give everybody a little highlight about that, because that was one of our first times we had you on, and what a great story.
7: Well, thank you. Yeah, that's what really catapulted me, although it was a slow catapult at first. It took a while. Into this rendezvous with cryptozoology that I've had my 27 years, I think it's been. So it was 91, 92 when I had a job at the local newspaper, and they offered me the job of reporter. I was doing cartoons for them and artwork. And my very first week into the job, somebody said, "Hey, did you hear that people out on Bray Road, which is a 3 to 4 mile long stretch just east of Elkhorn, Wisconsin, did you hear that out there they're saying there's something like a werewolf?" And I laughed. I thought, what joke is this? They're trying to get the new reporter, ha ha. And as I asked around town, I found out, no, there really were people who were saying there was a werewolf on Bray Road. And I happened to drop in on the county animal control officer about another interesting thing, which was that we were having mutilated dogs found.
8: Jeez.
7: And some other strange things like that. And I said, have you heard about this thing people saying they saw out on Bray Road that looks like a werewolf? And he said, oh, you mean this? And he opened up his file drawer and pulled out a manila folder marked werewolf. Which
8: top of this one, wasn't he?
7: Yeah, he really was. People have been calling him and saying, "I saw this thing. I don't know what it is, but if there were such a thing as werewolves, that's what I saw. It was standing, you know, it was between 5 and 7 feet tall, covered with dark, shaggy hair, pointy ears on top of the head, a long muzzle, and walking on its tiptoes, is the way they usually describe people. Excuse me, the way that people usually describe these things walking. And they say its legs were bent backwards, which means they're looking at the dog's hock, which would be our heel, and it's carried up off the ground because they do walk on their toe pads. And when I went to visit the people who were saying this, I was very impressed. I hadn't expected much, but as it turned out, they were a very diverse bunch, women, children, older, younger, blue-collar, white-collar, several farmers, one man with a very high clearance from an area major air station. And I thought, they don't seem like they're lying. And furthermore, I thought, why would anyone who was just doing a hoax or trying to have some fun leave all their contact information with the authorities? Because, you know, of course, if anything happened or they were charged with fraud or anything, mm-hmm. they would know right where to go find them. People just don't usually do that. So we thought it would just be a short local story. I was thinking, you know, like local folklore or a campfire. And lo and behold, once the story ran with these witness descriptions, it went, well, we can't say that it went viral back then because the Internet was not what it is now. It went national, was I think how we put it. People were just very excited about it. They began writing me longhand and typed letters that they had to look up the address to the newspaper and send me, and saying, I have seen this myself, or my grandmother's seen it, or somebody, it's not a joke. And 10 years later, after that never stopped happening, where any time that I was on a show of any kind, radio or TV, I would hear from people, and they would tell me their stories, and I felt obligated to keep the lore, as I thought of it, because no one else seemed to be interested. And I decided to write a book thinking that would just stop, you know, all the speculation about it. People would know what it was. And it, in turn, just fueled more. And so here,
8: right.
7: I've been about, I think this is book 18, on just strange people, places, and things. And every time I write more about these creatures, I hear more...
8: More stories pop up, don't they?
7: Exactly. People are just eager to let me know that it's happened to them too, or they want an explanation. And so here I sit, you know, with another book.
8: Are you convinced, Linda, with all these stories that, one, people are seeing something? Can we all agree on that?
7: Oh, I think so. I do not claim to know precisely what it is, but it's a thing, as they say today. It's a thing, we might say more specifically, it's some type of phenomenon. It's not any sort of collusion. It's not, there's no such thing as mass hallucination. It's something that is happening to people in all walks of life, usually unexpectedly. Usually the people who are actively looking for it are not the ones who normally see it. It's when your guard is down, when you're not thinking of it, when you have no idea what it is, those are the people who seem to come upon it and have the sightings and encounters.
8: And the subtitle of your new book, I Know What I Saw, Modern Day Encounters with Monsters of New Urban Legend and Ancient Lore. The ancient lore really excites me because something happened to the people of ancient indigenous tribes, Native Americans, wherever they may have been. These people saw creatures too, didn't they?
7: They did, and we know that from their art and... from some of the literate ones, the stories that they've engraved, I think back to the Sumerians, and they have this one creature named, it was one of their gods, I believe, named Pazuzu. He was kind of a very difficult character, some people believe. And Pazuzu was sort of a humanoid bird form, and very much like some of the Thunderbird depictions of the Native Americans and others. And why we now, one of the most recent flaps of any type of unknown creature has been this dozens and dozens and dozens of sightings of something that looks like a giant bird bat with sort of a humanoid center. And they've been mostly over the Chicago area, surprisingly enough. And people are comparing it to the Mothman, but we just had that same issue, same description back in Sumerian times, and then you go to the Egyptians, and they're also having all of the humanoid creatures that we refer to as monsters, things with dog heads or dog bodies, the ibis, a type of a bird man. They all have this idea that somehow there are parts of animals, parts of men that can go together and create these unusual creatures.
8: A lot of people have thought that some of these creatures could be dimensional. I've ruled that out, Linda. How about you?
7: You mean coming from another dimension? Or
8: yeah, that they're coming through portals and things like that.
7: Well, I would not say that I ruled it out, but maybe there's just a better way of putting it, that they're not... I don't believe that they're extraterrestrials from another planet myself. That just doesn't seem to have enough evidence. But there's a way of describing it that many of my Native American friends I've talked to in different tribes, they're not all exactly the same, of course. They have each has their own unique culture, but most of the time it goes something like they believe that particularly the upright canines and the Bigfoot and these big spirit birds, and now lately I've been hearing from them the black panther-like creatures also. They say these are originally spirit beings and that they can come to this place where we are, the earthly place, in order to procreate, they have all kinds of things to show us that they do have solidity. They leave tracks and footprints. They can certainly leave claw marks or bashes in people's cars, especially some of these larger canine types. And so we know that they're not just ghostly type things. But on the other hand, there are altogether too many incidents where people have somehow emptied a clip of ammunition into one or hit it with a car or whatever, where nothing happens to the creature. They kind of, you know, redouble and then straighten themselves off and hurry off into the woods. It's not like you would expect, though, with a normal earth creature. If it's like I'm thinking of a bear, you know, especially a grizzly bear or a big cougar. If they want to see you as prey and they see you as any sort of a menace to their territory or their offspring, they'll come after you. You know, we have that happen all the time, not super frequently, but every year you hear bear reports or whatever. These other things don't do that. In 27 years, I've only had one person tell me that they actually had bodily harm or physical hurt from it. This was a man who was on a hiking path in a national forest up in Quebec. He was just out for a lark. He didn't have a gun or anything like that with him. And he ran almost literally face to face with an upright wolf-like creature.
8: And it didn't. In this case, this thing what attacked him or defended? What happened?
7: Well, they came face to face, and he said he's just in shock, and his instinct is to just kind of move forward to the right. And unfortunately, he said it was kind of like it felt sort of like in a supermarket where you're coming down the market with your cart and somebody else is coming, you kind of go, neither one knows which way to turn. And he said it seemed to be like trying to rush past him, and he sort of jumped a little bit the wrong way, and it ended up grazing him with its mouth had been open, you know, and its fangs were showing, and it grazed him with its fangs, kind of tore his shirt and left a gash in his side. He sent me a photograph of the healed up
8: But it could have chomped down on him if it wanted to, I bet.
7: He said, you know, if it had wanted to get me, it would have just taken
8: it would have
7: right
8: torn
7: there.
8: Him apart, yeah.
7: Yeah, and instead it just, you know, ran for the hills. And that's almost always what happens whenever anybody gets close to one of these things. They act like they want to pursue it. They act like they want it. They'll say, I thought I was lunch, you know, but then it doesn't happen. It just runs off.
8: What do you think these creatures are, Linda?
7: Well, they seem to be creatures that can span different energy levels. You know, and it gets into some kind of...
8: And years. They must be breeding because right. What they saw during the ancient days can't be the same creature we're seeing today. It's got to be the offspring of them.
7: Oh, exactly. Yeah, there's new procreation of one type or another going on here. It's not like there's been just, you know, one creature, one of each type of creature since way, way back in ancient days. There are definitely many reports where people will say, there was one with a smaller one, you know, that I thought was probably an offspring of some type. I had one very credible report from a man who saw, this was in the land between the lakes, between Kentucky and Tennessee, where he saw what he took for a female upright canine with three smaller ones about the same size, all walking on their hind legs, all crossing the road in front of him as he was leaving his campground. So they seem to procreate when they're here. And some of my Native American friends think that perhaps is their main reason, and it's almost as if they want to mimic a powerful animal in order to go about their business, whatever that is.
8: Though you don't think they're extraterrestrial per se, might they have been dumped here years ago from extraterrestrials?
7: I would say, you know, knowing what we know about extraterrestrials and the way that the UFOs seem to interact with humans and with other things, with animals too. And since there have been sightings where It appears that some sort of large unknown creature has just debarked from one of these UFOs.

For Dan Galante, Donna Walker, Tom Danheiser, Sue Trikas, Lex Lonehood, Sean Latasseur, Alec Fernandez, Tim Banal, George Knapp, Richard Serrett, and Lisa Garr, I'm George Norrie. Somewhere out there on Coast to Coast AM, we'll see you on our

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12: America 250 kicks off. I'm Deborah Valentine, Fox News. President Donald Trump delivering remarks from Mount Rushmore in Keystone, South Dakota, where he celebrated the nation on the eve of its 250th birthday.
13: We are the strongest and most powerful country on earth, and by the grace of God, the United States of America is the most successful, most accomplished, most exceptional nation ever to exist in human history, and it is great to be your president.
12: Ohio's gubernatorial candidate Vivek Ramaswamy on Fox's Hannity will out Mount Rushmore, remarking on the opportunities possible in the U.S.
14: My parents came halfway around the world half a century ago, from southwest India to southwest Ohio. Here I am in a position, God willing, to lead the very state where I was born and raised. That story is only possible in the United States of America.
12: Meanwhile, New York City is celebrating the nation's semi-quincentennial by holding 8 ball drops in Times Square. Tens of thousands of people are expected to take in a record-setting fireworks display in D.C. to celebrate America's 250th.
15: President Trump is promising the largest fireworks display in history to cap off July 4th celebrations here in the nation's capital. Organizers say 850,000 fireworks shells will be launched from 10 sites, including 8 barges on the Potomac River. Prime viewing is free on the National Mall, but entrances are opening later than initially planned. Attendees will not be able to arrive before 5 p.m. to limit exposure to record-setting heat. Temperatures are expected to top 100 degrees. Before the fireworks show, President Trump will deliver a speech, and several military aircraft flyovers are planned. At the White House, Jared Halpern, Fox News.
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12: Talks between the U.S. and Iran on hold as the Iranian regime holds a day-long funeral for their late leader, Ayatollah Ali Khamenei, who died when the conflict started in February. Fox's Jackie Heinrich reports.
23: The new supreme leader, Khamenei's son, won't be attending after Israel reportedly threatened to assassinate him. Iran, in turn, threatened to embrace nuclear weapons after downplaying civilian attacks in Bahrain at the U.N. Security Council meeting. A New York Times report claims the U.S. warned Iran this spring Israel may have been plotting to kill its foreign minister and parliament speaker, delivering the message via intermediaries amid concern it could doom ceasefire negotiations. Trump and Netanyahu moving past recent tensions in a call agreeing to meet soon in the U.S. Bibi, in a statement, lauded America as a guarantor of global freedom.
12: Iran has reportedly rejected a U.S. offer to open the Strait of Hormuz in exchange for the United States releasing frozen funds. Taylor and Travis are man and wife. Fox's Michelle Polino reports.
24: The wedding of the century is in the books. Taylor Swift and Travis Kelce have formally held their ceremony at Madison Square Garden, and it was a true garden party. Page Six reporting the arena was transformed into a forest, complete with trees and carpet that looked like grass, plus a space reserved for games and activities. Some 1,000 guests packed the garden. Among the A-list attendees, Karlie Kloss, Benson Boone, Selena Gomez, Bradley Cooper, and San Francisco 49ers tight end George Kittle, with Stevie Nicks and Tim McGraw reportedly performing for the newlyweds. And the couple gave back in a big way before saying I do, donating $26 million to charities. Michelle Polino, Fox News.
12: The U.S. Labor Department says U.S. economy added 57,000 non-farm payroll jobs in June, below expectations. The national unemployment rate dropped 0.1 to 4.2%. I'm Deborah Valentine. This is Fox News.
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0: From the City of Angels near the Pacific Ocean, good morning, good evening, wherever you may be across the nation, around the world. I'm George Norrie. This is Coast to Coast AM. Later tonight, those open lines and a tribute to the late cryptozoologist Linda Godfrey. Here's what's happening. The deadly multi-day heat wave is tightening its grip on the eastern United States, shattering records, straining the electric grid, raising the risk for millions of people preparing to celebrate the 4th of July outdoors. Washington, D.C. was the first major city to break its record for Friday, hitting 102 degrees and surpassing the 101 degree record set way back in 1872. A severe thunderstorm watch was posted Friday afternoon for parts of the Northeast, including D.C. and Philadelphia. While storms may cool things off for a moment, it will also bring lightning and damaging winds. And speaking of lightning, one person was killed and three others injured after a lightning strike in Florida. The Fort Myers Beach Fire Control District said crews responded to a lightning strike near the Island Winds condominiums involving multiple people. When firefighters arrived, they found one person dead and two others who required transportation to a hospital. Dearborn, Michigan's Fairlane Town Center, I know it well, erupted in chaos Friday afternoon after a shooting left two people dead and one injured. Dearborn Police Chief Issa Shaheen said the officers responded to the shooting at the mall on Michigan Avenue around 1:25 p.m. Friday. One of the victims died in the mall, the other at the hospital. Shaheen said it appears the shooting was not random. The body of Iran's slain supreme leader, the Ayatollah Ali Khamenei, was laid to rest in state at Tehran's Grand Masala Mosque Friday, preparing the stage for a days-long funeral ceremony, which is expected to become a massive show of defiance against the West. The turnout is expected to be one of the largest gatherings in history. Iranian authorities predict that over the 6 days of ceremonies beginning tomorrow, up to 20 million people would turn out to honor Khamenei, who was killed alongside several family members in the first wave of Israeli and U.S. strikes on Tehran more than 4 months ago. One of China's emerging humanoid robotic companies has launched its most realistic-looking models yet and says it has already taken over 13,000 orders at $17,600 apiece. The company says the machines are suitable for long-term companionship due to what it claims is the world's first emotional software capable of recognizing more than 20 fine-grained emotional states with an accuracy rate exceeding 90%. How about that? What's been going on in the skies this week? Let's check in with our friend, retired Army Lieutenant Colonel Kevin Randall. Hi, Kevin.
1: Hi, George. Just so you know, I'm in Roswell, New Mexico for the festival this week.
0: Excellent. You're one of the best out there.
1: We're here with Don Schmidt and Mark D'Angelo and Ben Hansen and Kathleen Martin, to name just a few of the people here making presentations.
0: I miss our old friend Stanton Friedman. He would have been there, too.
1: Oh, yes, with Kathleen Martin, certainly would have been. Last week I was talking about physicists who are convinced there is no alien visitation because there is no evidence. Many seem to think that no astronomers or physicists accept the idea of alien visitation and that because the distances and the technology argue it against it. Alan Hynek in the 1950s quietly interviewed about 50 or so astronomers about flying saucers. He found that some were interested but wouldn't say anything in public, fearing for their professional standing and their employment. Notable among those interviewed was Clyde Tombaugh, who discovered Pluto, which has been demoted to from a planet to a dwarf planet. The point is that he had a sighting of something he couldn't identify. According to the report he completed back in 1949, Tombaugh, his wife, and the mother-in-law were in the backyard. And he wrote, I quote, "I happened to be looking at the zenith when suddenly I spied a geometrical group of faint bluish-green rectangles of light. And as the group moved south-southeasterly, their intensity became duller, finally fading from view. My wife thought she saw a faint connecting glow across the structures," end quote. Tombaugh was challenged by Donald Menzel, the great skeptic, who came up with a solution. Tombaugh responded to that by saying, and I quote, it again. I doubt that the phenomena was any terrestrial reflection, because in that case, some similarity to it should have been observed many times, end quote. Evie Loeb caused a stir when he suggested an object came from outside the solar system. He believed it was artificial, meaning that an alien intelligence had constructed it. At first, Loeb wasn't interested in the history of UFOs, but has realized there's value in understanding it. All this brings us to James A. Van Allen. I had an opportunity to sit down with him for about 2 hours in the early 1980s. Purpose of the talk was about UFOs. He was uninterested in what the others thought about this. He had a mild interest in the topic. I asked him how to elevate the study of UFOs to a higher level, and his answer was dispassionate research. He meant that our approach to gathering evidence, whether physical or gathered by instrumentality or interviews with witnesses, should be to discover accurate information rather than finding what we wanted. And too often we, as well as others in other fields of endeavor, are more interested in confirming our biases rather than learning the truth. And he said to me, and I quote, if you're in the middle of Wyoming and you hear the thunder of hooves, you don't expect zebra, end quote. This means that you need to eliminate the mundane before you move to the exotic. He meant that an event such as a UFO sighting didn't take us directly to the extraterrestrial. It could be just something that was ordinary but seen under unusual circumstances. That bright searchlight coming from a hovering orb in the west near sundown was probably Venus. But there's an ironic twist to this tale. Many years after he told me about the thunder of hooves, I heard a news report that a circus train had derailed, or that there had been an escape from a zoo of strange exotic animals. And they mentioned specifically that several zebra were on the loose. And yes, this took place in the middle of Wyoming. It sort of proved what Van Allen was saying in a roundabout way. While you might expect horses once, it just might be the zebras. And in the world today, with an aura around UFOs has changed, we now talk about them because they are no longer the providence of drunks and the deluded. Science is now recognizing that some UFOs might be the exception, and they deserve further study. And that seems to be the consensus here in Roswell as well. And that's all I have from Roswell, New Mexico tonight.
0: All right, my friend, we'll talk to you next week with another report on what happened at Roswell. Thanks a lot, Kevin. In a moment, we're going to talk about the life of Jim Morrison. 55 years ago today, he died. He was an American singer, songwriter, and poet who was the lead vocalist and primary lyricist of the rock band The Doors. In a moment, Paul Wilde joins us, author of Jim Morrison, Secret Teacher of the Occult, A Journey to the Other Side. He's next on Coast to Coast AM.

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2: And welcome back to Coast, George Norrie with you, Paul Wilde back with us, singer, songwriter, artist, poet, and author with a liberal arts degree in history. He draws inspiration from a wide range of cultural, historical, and mystical influences, which often show up in both his writing and music. Based in Santa Monica, California, he continues to explore themes of spirituality, transformation, and the hidden layers of the human experience through his creative work. His book is called Jim Morrison, Secret Teacher of the Occult, A Journey to the Other Side. Paul, it's hard to believe it's been 55 years since Jim Morrison passed away. Wow.
3: I know, it's incredible, isn't it?
2: Where'd the time go?
3: I don't know, but so many people are still turned on by this guy. That's the thing, huh?
2: Yeah, you're right about that. Absolutely. And your book was very poignant about it. And he, of course, was in the very notorious 27 Club, a series of artists and musicians who passed away at the age of 27. That's weird, too.
3: Yes, that's a great big mystery, isn't it?
2: Some of the people who died in that included Jimi Hendrix, right?
3: Yes.
2: Janis Joplin, Brian Jones, who's the founder and original guitarist of the Rolling Stones. Jim Morrison.
3: Jim Morrison loved.
2: Kurt Cobain, Amy Winehouse. Unbelievable. Did most of these people die from drug problems?
3: I know that Amy Winehouse did. Me and Kurt Cobain, we all know he committed suicide with a shotgun. Jimi Hendrix, the story is that he choked on his own vomit from drinking, I think. And Janis Joplin, heroin. So a lot of it is drug related for sure.
2: How did you first discover the Jim Morrison endorsed story?
3: I grew up in Miami, Florida, and when I was 13 years old, I read No One Here Gets Out Alive, and I liked how adventurous the book was, but what turned me on the most was how smart he was, and, you know, I loved to read books from a young age, and he loved to read books, too, and I really liked that about him. So from 13 years old on, I was a Doors fan. I was born on October 7, 1970, in Miami, Florida, just about a mile and a half away from the Dade County Courthouse, right at the time that Jim Morrison was being put on trial for allegedly exposing himself at the infamous March 1st, 1969 Miami concert. 10,000 pieces of evidence were submitted at that trial. Not one showed him exposing himself, and none of the witnesses could testify to him, doing that. But he was convicted anyway.
2: How would you compare him, Paul, to the Beach Boys and to the Beatles in terms of creativity?
3: I don't like to compare artists too much. I think Jim Morrison would have really respected them. I mean, the Beach Boys are amazing. The Beatles are amazing.
2: Morrison was amazing.
3: Yeah, like they were great rock stars. What separates Jim Morrison and, is that with this rock star, you get this person who's a secret teacher. And for anyone out there who doesn't know what a secret teacher is, it's someone who has that connection to that other reality. It's a very strong one. It's so strong, they feel compelled to find some way to express that connection. And when I read Gary Lachman's The Secret Teachers of the Western World back in 2017, Jim Morrison kept popping into mind. And I, you know,

0: It's like, wow, like Jim Morrison's life mirrors the lives of these secret teachers that go back centuries. And I'm realizing, like, wow, this is who Jim Morrison is. This is the big piece of the puzzle. So with this great rock star, you get this fantastic, artist, this poet, this very creative person, very intelligent individual, like all the other past secret teachers, who are, cluing us into, that other reality that's really vital for us, to acknowledge that we have a connection to.
1: Years ago, Paul, I had Ray Manzarek and Robbie Krieger, the other door members on the program, talking about this, and they were in shock when they found out about Jim Morrison dying in Paris.
0: Yes, because they get so many phone calls before then that Jim Morrison died. So when they got that phone call, on July 3rd in 1971, they were skeptical. Ray Manzarek sent the manager, Bill Seddons, out to Paris to find out what was going on. And when Bill Seddons called Ray Manzarek back, the story goes that they talked about it, and Ray Manzarek asked him and said, "Look, did you lift the coffin lid to see if his body is there?" And Bill Seddons said no. And Ray Manzarek's reply was, "Well, so basically, we might have buried an empty coffin." So that's how the news came to, to Ray Manzarek and Robbie Krieger at that time. Robbie Krieger, he was very, very saddened by Jim's passing, but he also
1: Sure.
0: kind of expressed relief to get off the Jim Morrison merry-go-round.
1: Morrison was born on December 8, 1943, in Melbourne, Florida. What was his childhood like, Paul?
0: He belonged to a family that was a military family, so they moved around a lot. His father was a very intelligent, very successful, really very outstanding naval officer who became a rear admiral. When Jim Morrison introduced CLA, his father became a aircraft carrier captain. Then before he became a rear admiral, and they moved around a lot. When Jim Morrison was a teenager, he began to read a great deal. Well, he always did, but it took off when he was in junior high school. When he was 3 years old, he says that the most important experience of his life was coming upon a traffic accident in northern New Mexico, where he encountered these Indians, probably on their way to the Los Alamos National Laboratory, where they were building, where they were construction workers, and they were dying on the road. And Jim Morrison said that their souls leaped into his, and that they stayed there. And that to Jim Morrison, this was a very, very significant, life-altering experience for him.
1: At 3 years old, he said that.
0: He encountered that when he was 3 years old. And then when he was making a film called An American Pastoral, Highway, An American Pastoral in the Desert, he told the story to his friends, one of them Frank Lisandro, and Frank Lisandro and his friends, they captured that on tape, and you can hear him talking about this experience on the 1978 album An American Prayer, his poetry album.
1: Was he particularly musically inclined as a kid?
0: He didn't play an instrument, but Jim Morrison was very musical. All of those songs that we hear, he heard in his mind. He said that he was, in the summer of 1965, just basically like taking notes at a fantastic rock concert, and he was able to, communicate the melodies to Ray Manzarek and the rest of the band. And because they were brilliant musicians, they were able to interpret what Jim Morrison was hearing in his mind, and they came up with these fantastic songs. But even though Jim Morrison could not play an instrument, he was quite musical.
1: He was very impressionable with certain people, secret teachers, Gary Lachman's work, other people. Let's talk about that for a moment. How did that affect him?
0: Well, the book was published in 2015, and I read it in 2017, and it had a profound effect on my life. I was in a place where I was, I was open to reading such things, and I just kept thinking about Jim Morrison, because all of the different aspects of Jim Morrison's life, just they mirrored what these past secret teachers went through. People like Giordano Bruno in Italian Renaissance Italy, who also expressed a connection to that other reality. And these people, their connection is so strong that they just feel compelled to find a way to express that. Jim Morrison found a way with poetry, and he merged that with rock and roll, which is really astute. It's really brilliant because rock and roll has its roots in the primitive. But with Giordano Bruno, he ran into all kinds of problems with the Roman Catholic Church at the time, the Inquisition, et cetera, and so forth. They weren't having anything like that. He endured a tremendous persecution, at the same time enjoying, you know, tremendous respect from people who really could connect with him and understood what he was saying. And the pattern is just the same with all these people in the Western esoteric tradition. And the pattern is the same with Jim Morrison. He endured persecution for the kind of artist that he was. You know, he was expressing that connection to that other reality, you know, in his rock concerts, and it's in his poetry. Jim Morrison was a deeply spiritual person. This was not a person who became a rock star for the typical things that we think of, like, you know, wealth and fame and getting rich and all that kind of stuff. He was not really into that. This person moved to Venice Beach here in L.A. after graduating from UCLA, and was on his way to becoming a homeless beat poet. And he lost an enormous amount of weight, and he ran to Ram Manzarek 2 months after his graduation and said, "I've been writing songs." And Ram Manzarek was so impressed with the songs and him and how he looked. He's like, "Wow, we have to, you know, put a rock band together." But you know, Jim Morrison just wanted to be a poet and an artist. He said that he was very worried that his sex symbol image was going to overshadow his art, his poetry. He said when he went to recite his poems during concerts, he told this to his sister, that the audience really didn't really hear it, and you know that disappointed him. But this was a person who just really wanted to leave behind a body of work that pointed to that other reality, this spiritual breakthrough that he had. And it has to do with going back to things that are shamanic. I don't think Jim Morrison would call himself a shaman, but he was very attracted to shamanism because that was the healer, and the healer was the one who danced with the drums, and that was Jim Morrison, and he was trying to do something like that for us in the late 1960s.
1: He was into the history of magic and the occult, Kurt Seligman's book, wasn't he?
0: Yes, he discovered that book when he was in high school in Alexandria, Virginia. And he talks about a book that he found on reptiles, and I forget what the opening statement was, but he said the opening statement of that book really captured him. And I think the opening quote to that book that Kurt Seligman chose really put the hook into Jim Morrison too. He chose a quote from Albert Einstein, saying that the greatest experience we can have is that of the mysterious.
1: Hold on for a second, Paul. We'll come back and talk more about the life of Jim Morrison in just a moment on Coast to Coast AM.
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0: to Coast. We'll be right back. 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
1: The round of 16 in the FIFA World Cup is underway. We'll preview U.S. versus Belgium at 6:47. And America's 250th birthday is celebrated across the country. We'll recap some of the highlights at 7:30. I'm Sybil Summers. Clayton Neville returns Monday. Julie DeHarty has traffic. And Brad Barton has weather on the fives. Monday, 5 until 9 on DFW's Morning News on 570 KLIF and 96.3 FM HD2.
2: I'm Deborah Valentine. President Trump, the keynote speaker at an America 250 celebration at Mount Rushmore in South Dakota Friday evening, remarking on America's opportunities and freedoms.
3: For a quarter of a millennium, liberty, justice, equality, self-government, and unmatched prosperity have flourished here as they have never flourished anywhere before.
2: President Trump will deliver another speech at the National Mall in Washington during July 4th celebrations there. Evacuation southwest of Denver as Aspen Acres wildfire has consumed over 100 square miles and at least 160 structures. Custer County Sheriff Rich Smith tells reporters that neighboring states are sending personnel and equipment.
4: I talked with one of the incident management team members, and they have 90 extra fire engines coming from as far away as California, Utah, and Grand Junction.
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17: I don't know about you, but my social media feeds are flooded with lotions and potions and gadgets, all promising to unlock different components of longevity. But if you log off, take a step back from all the hype, you'll find that the actual keys to a longer, healthier life are hiding in plain sight. There are four of them. Number one, nutrition. The Mediterranean diet really is the gold standard. Number two, exercise. You should be getting 150 minutes of moderate intensity exercise or 75 minutes of vigorous intensity exercise every week, plus strength training and stretching. Number three, sleep. Sleep is when your body and your brain repair themselves. You should be getting 7 to 9 hours a night. And finally, number four, often gets forgotten, socialization. It's not a bonus. It's a necessity for a healthy life, finding a sense of community, purpose, and belonging. I'm Dr. Sanjay Gupta, helping you live a better life.
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1: We'll take your calls next hour with Paul Wilde as we talk about the life of Jim Morrison. 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
1: Coast to Coast continues on 570 KLIF. And welcome back to Coast, George Norrie with Paul Wilde as we are talking about the life of Jim Morrison. Paul's book is called Jim Morrison, Secret Teacher of the Occult, A Journey to the Other Side. Tell us about that title, Paul.
5: That just says it all about him, is that he would have that connection to him, to that other reality. The first part of that title, you know, Secret Teacher, goes back to Gary Lachman's book. But what rounded out my research was Colin Wilson's 1971 book, The Occult, which was published in the year that, you know, that Jim Morrison passed away, 1971. And a lot of what Colin Wilson discusses in that book about, you know, that other reality, just basically rounded out all of my research very nicely. So my publisher and I, we chose the title Secret Teacher of the Occult.
1: A lot of episodes affected Jim Morrison in a very different, special way, did they not?
5: I'm sorry, episodes?
1: Episodes, wherever he would go. He'd go to church with his girlfriend. He'd read a book. They had profound effects on him.
5: Yes, he did have an experience in Florida. His girlfriend, Mary Warbelow, took him to a church. She basically wanted to, essentially pray to God to show that that God was real to Jim Morrison. And he kind of fought it, but they went. It was at night. And she was praying. And this is a story that they told Bill Cosgrave, who wrote a really great book called Lover Madly about his relationship, his friendship with the both of them. And while she was praying, this little ball of light started to form in the back of the church until it became like a blinding sun, and it terrified the both of them, and they ran out of the church. And Mary told, you know, Bill that night when they both told him that story, in their apartment in West Hollywood, that by UCLA, that Mary felt that her prayers had been answered. And Jim's response is, well, I really don't know what it was, but it was real. It happened. So I think that experience haunted him just as much as the experience that he had in New Mexico with the dying Indians.
1: What was the criteria for Jim Morrison making the big switch from being this intellectual kid to a rock star?
5: Well, that's like the million-dollar question, right? I thought about that a lot. So when he graduated from UCLA, he thought about going to New York City to work with Jonas Mekas, considered the godfather of independent filmmaking in the United States, experimental filmmaking. But he said he didn't see himself like being responsible for equipment and everything like that. I also think it's because you cannot be a homeless beatnik in New York. You've got to get a job and pay rent because it's cold and all that. And I think he saw himself doing that. I'm pretty sure he got a hold of a book that was just published in 1964 called Archaic Techniques of Ecstasy by Merci Eliade on Shamanism. And I think that greatly affected him. And I think he, with his friends and what he was reading and where he was going, especially with the influence of those spirits that were in him, he moved to Venice Beach to initiate himself into a kind of, like, you know, modern shaman. And the amount of psychedelics and LSD and the other things that he was doing with drugs were, God, they would send any of us to a mental hospital or just kill us. I mean, he was really pushing to the point where he could have lost his life with the amount of drugs he was taking. He was on Venice Beach because he really wanted to, break on through the other side. And he really opened up his, his unconscious mind, you know, at that time. And everything that he'd been learning for 8 years started to, you know, started to come forth in his poetry and his songwriting and everything like that. So, and also he was in the middle of a breakup with Mary Warbelow, and it was very painful. She told him, like, look, all you know is books. You need to go find yourself. And so from his apartment that his parents pulled the plug on, because they weren't paying for the rent anymore, he moved to Venice Beach, Santa Monica. He started sleeping under the Santa Monica Pier. So there's Jim Morrison, you know, sleeping under the Santa Monica Pier, absolutely heartbroken that Mary Warbelow dumped him. And so we started writing The End. And of course that turned into a very complicated and, like, monumental song from that.
1: At what point, Paul, did he start becoming dependent on alcohol?
5: Jim Morrison's, like, drinking is a really complicated subject. He said that, you know, later on, he told his friend Frank Lysiandris, listen, I'm drinking, like, to shut the demons up in my mind. They're pushing me to create. That's a really heavy thing to say. That's a really heavy reason to drink. Also, he was a poet. He was a writer. And he said he was into the whole, the romance of it. He said he just would rather, you know, just be able to walk to a liquor store and, get some booze and go home and drink and write. You know, Frank Lasandra says when he wasn't on tour, you can see him in the bars in West Hollywood, just talking to himself and drinking and scribbling away in his notebooks. Jim Morrison had unresolved issues from growing up. This is a person who grew up with a father who was mostly absent. The Morrison home was not an abusive household by any means, but his father was away a lot. His mother married an officer. She didn't marry an artist, so she didn't really understand her son. Mm-hmm. So he had unresolved issues, and I think alcohol kind of dealt with that too. You know, plus it's the 1960s. He's Jim Morrison. He's in the Doors, and everybody's having a great time. And they're drinking and just having a great time and going to bars and all that. Ray Manzarek has a story where he said they're at a bar in New York and they started drinking at 9 o'clock at night. And finally said, no, I can't drink anymore. I'm going to bed. And then Ray Manzarek woke up next morning, went down to the lobby and in the bar. And he said, there was Jim Morrison at 10 o'clock in the morning, hadn't moved. He was just there all night drinking, still drinking. So his constitution to drink was like enormous.
1: They formed the Doors in 1965. He was 22 years old. That's amazing.
5: Yes, like this, he moved to Venice Beach, and when he lost all of his weight and he was, doing all the things that he was doing, he really took Rimbaud's letter about the poet has to become a thief of fire through a derangement of all the senses, like, to heart. Like, the poet Arthur Rimbaud is the key to understanding Jim Morrison. And when he ran to Ray Manzarek, basically, Ray Manzarek heard these, like, his symbolist, fueled lyrics and thought, like, that was the coolest thing he had ever heard. It is amazing that, like, he was so young. That's one thing that blows me away about Jim Morrison is just how much he understood about life and just how much he was able to soak up in those 8 years before the Doors. All, like, the books he read, his IQ was 148. This is somebody who, could have been a great politician. They could have been, like, a very successful, professor of sociology or something like that.
1: Was he a likable guy, Paul?
5: Yes. The person I discovered, well, let's put it this way. Mary Warbelow said that when she went to go see the Doors movie made by Oliver Stone that came out in 1990, 1991, around there, that was only about 25 to 30% Jim. The rest of him was missing. That's not him. Ray Manzarek hated that movie so much he would get into furious arguments with Oliver Stone until Oliver Stone threw him off the set and banned him from the set. And the Jim Morrison I discovered in my research, I found somebody who was very generous. I think what the biggest quality about Jim Morrison, character-wise, was his tremendous generosity. So Jim Morrison hated Hollywood. When he graduated UCLA, this was a person who loved like French New Wave films like Godard and Truffaut and people like that. And he liked Jonas Mekas. And, he did not like Hollywood. He said that was syrup for the masses. He got upset with his friend Bill Cosgrave, who was going to go try to sneak into the Academy Awards one night there in 1965. What do you want to go do that? He wasn't into that. So the sad thing is he's got this Hollywood movie made about him that doesn't tell the full truth about who he was. It's a wasted opportunity because Val Kilmer, who, by the way, they had to pay him an extra $1 million to portray, someone drinking so much because he was not into that.
6: Right.
5: Val Kilmer was, more than talented enough to portray like the rest of who Jim Morrison was. So I'm hoping that there's somebody out there who can play Jim Morrison and another movie will be made about him.
1: Tell us about the episode in Miami, Florida on March 1st, 1969. What happened?
5: Well, Jim Morrison showed up for that show drunk. He missed his flight a couple times, and he was very late for the show. About a week before that, he went to some productions put on by the Living Theater, in which people basically take off their clothes, and these are actors and actresses who are arrested a lot because of that. So he was ready to do something when he got to Miami. The thing is, like, he chose, of all places, to be provocative. like one of the most conservative places, you know, in the United States. And so what happened that night was he kept taunting the audience that, you know, maybe I, you know, will, expose myself, whatever, but, you know, he didn't. But that's not what the Miami police believed. And after the show that night, the Doors members, they went on vacation. Jim Morrison went to Jamaica, and he said he had a frightening experience getting two stoned with the Rastafarians out there. And then suddenly it just all blew up. Many of their tour dates were canceled because of it. The warrants were issued in Miami. He had to go back and make bail and do all those kinds of things. Jim Morrison had a really good lawyer in Max Fink. He was convicted. And then his lawyers were telling him, this is crazy. Like, we're going to get you. We feel confident we're going to get you off, you know, on the appeal.
3: Yeah.
5: But Jim Morrison is like, gosh, like, you know, I've already been convicted of something that I did not do. You know, so when he was in Paris, you know, trying to get his life back together and get back to writing poetry and all that, I think was very difficult for him, to do that, because the specter and the whole thing in Miami and the appeal was looming over his head. Because if he lost on appeal, they were going to send him to Rayford prison. And in Jim Morrison's mind, he thought, you know, he was probably like, I don't think I'm going to walk out of there, you know, on my own two feet. If they put me in a place like that, I think they're trying to, you know, put Jim Morrison away to kill him. I think the establishment at that time was just ready to be done with him. And in Miami, they got the chance.
1: Did he go to Paris to escape?
5: He told Bill Siddons before he left, the Doors manager, that he didn't know who he was when he left. There's lots of talk about, you know, where the Doors ended, or was it just a hiatus, or was he going to come back? I mean, there were so many things going on with Jim Morrison at that time. I mean, he didn't want to become a nostalgia actor of the Doors. He wanted to figure out a way to still be creative, you know, like a true artist, the true artist that he was. And he wanted to have a break. He felt that Los Angeles was isolated an isolated city, and he wanted to go to Paris, which is closer to everything. Paris is where all of his literary heroes were, like Antonin Artaud and Arthur Rimbaud, and the city has a very rich literary history. At least, you know, it's so tragic that Jim Morrison died at 27. It's a terrible age to die, too young, but at least he was interred in one of the most famous literary cemeteries in the world, where all of his heroes are buried, you know, beside him. So that's good. And in Paris, he wanted to get back to his poetry, get a hold of the drinking, you know, a little bit, be with Pam, who really loved him and really just wanted him to lead the life of a poet.
1: Some people, Paul, say he died of a heroin overdose. What do you think of that?
5: I've thought about this so much. There's two possibilities. The heroin overdose is like probably the most likely one, because Pam, for as amazing as she was, as much she loved Jim Morrison, she had her problems. She's only 24 years old, and she was hooked on heroin, and this really angered and saddened Jim Morrison. He probably took it that night, and it was just too much for his system to take, and he died. And then the body was buried very quickly, because I don't know if Pam was advised of this, but no next of kin was put on the death certificate, which made it possible for the body to be released fast and for the, you know, to have the funeral very quickly.
1: And now there was no autopsy performed. It's not required, right?
5: Well, I mean, I don't know Parisian law, but you have to think that if they did put next of kin, then that means there's more time for the body to be in the custody of the Parisian authorities, as the, you know, to contact Jim Morrison's parents, in which they could make up their, they could probably like, oh, let's do an autopsy anyway. And they find heroin, suddenly this becoming a murder investigation. And that makes Pamela a prime suspect. So maybe people like Alan Rene and Agnes Varda, who were on the scene at the time, were Jim Morrison's friends. They may have been advising or trying to protect her. Since they were savvy with how things work over there. And you know, she was only 24 years old. She was a baby. She was hooked on heroin, and like, you know, her super famous rock star boyfriend has just died in a foreign capital. So they're probably, you know, it's one possibility to get her out of the country as soon as possible. There were people who said that they left France for North Africa, to evade, like, you know, possibly being charged for having sold Jim Morrison the heroin that he took that killed him. I mean, the other possibility is, like, you know, John Densmore said if anybody would pull a disappearing act, it was Jim Morrison. And if you think about what he was facing, if he came back to Florida, if they put him in prison, which terrified him, he probably just disappeared. Mm-hmm. It's not that unrealistic. I mean, you could do that back then. And today, you know, he's old. You know, you're 30, 35 years later, you could just pop back in any city and nobody would recognize you if that's what you wanted to do. But this really scared Jim Morrison what could happen if he went back to Florida and he lost. Plus, in France, there's no extradition treaty. So it's possible.
1: I asked Manzarek and Krieger when they were on the program years ago if he could have faked it. And they thought about that for a while. They both agreed that they're pretty sure he's dead. But they did think about the possibility that he could have done that.
5: Yes, Ray Manzarek wrote a book about finding Jim Morrison in the Seychelles Islands or something like that. Yes, it's really possible because if he lost on appeal, they were going to put him in Rayford Prison, which is one of the most violent prisons in the United States.
1: Well, he would have gone crazy there. Paul, we're going to come back and take calls with you next. Paul Wilder with us as we talk about the life of Jim Morrison and the death of Jim Morrison.
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1: I don't need to hear anything from anybody. There's too much riding on my mind being locked in. Play offense, not defense. If you play hard and you play the game right, nobody really gets on you. They're going to boo you here and there, but if you show them that you care and that you're playing hard, that's what you need to do. Just play the game one way. You hit a ball in the gap, run. Boom, coming in hot.
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4: Everyone poops. It's not just the name of a classic potty training book. It's a universal truth. Even though everyone does it, almost no one wants to talk about it. Dr. Tricia Pasricha wants to change that. She's the author of a new book. It's called You've Been Pooping All Wrong. And she says there are three critical P's of pooping. The first is propulsion. Both the voluntary push you exert and the involuntary contractions that happen naturally within your body. Top line, when you feel the need to go, don't hold it. The second P is pliability, which refers to stool softness. The keys to this one are making sure you're drinking enough water and eating enough fiber. And the last P is for pelvic floor. If you can get your knees up above your waist while you're on the toilet, like on a stool or a garbage can or a stack of books even, that can make all the difference. I'm Dr. Sanjay Gupta, helping you live a better life.
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6: America 250, I'm Deborah Valentine, Fox News. President Trump is speaking at Mount Rushmore in South Dakota this evening, the July 4th eve. He's a keynote speaker. More from Fox's David Spahn.
7: Beautiful day. The B-52 bombers are going to go over. The F-16s are going to go over. Air Force One, the new Air Force One, also the new Marine One's going to go over. President Trump's going to speak at 8:30, then the fireworks immediately after that. The first time for the fireworks in 6 years. Now, President Calvin Coolidge came here in 1927 to dedicate not the opening but the beginning of construction. Construction was not done on these four presidents until 1941. That shows you all of the work that went in. The project was designed by Goodson Borglum, the Idaho-born sculptor who originally had plans to do full bodies on the presidents on the side of the mountain. This is the crown jewel of South Dakota with Presidents George Washington, Thomas Jefferson, Theodore Roosevelt, and Abraham Lincoln.
6: A massive America 250 celebration is planned Saturday at the National Mall in Washington. Talks between the U.S. and Iran on hold as the Iranian regime holds a funeral for their late leader, Ayatollah Ali Khamenei, who died when the conflict started back in February. Here's Fox's Jackie Heinrich.
8: The new supreme leader, Khamenei's son, won't be attending after Israel reportedly threatened to assassinate him. Iran, in turn, threatened to embrace nuclear weapons after downplaying civilian attacks in Bahrain at the U.N. Security Council meeting. A New York Times report claims the U.S. warned Iran this spring Israel may have been plotting to kill its foreign minister and parliament speaker, delivering the message via intermediaries amid concern it could doom ceasefire negotiations. Trump and Netanyahu moving past recent tensions in a call agreeing to meet soon in the U.S. Bibi, in a statement, lauded America as a guarantor of global freedom.
6: Iran has reportedly rejected a U.S. offer to open the Strait of Hormuz in exchange for unfrozen funds. 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
4: You know, it's funny, when I think back to what the typical American dinner looked like when you and I were kids, there's usually some kind of meat featured at the center of the plate. Vegetables are there, but often thought of as a side dish. More and more, though, we are coming to realize that a plant-based diet, with little or no meat even, is going to be a healthier way to eat for just about everyone. New study out of the University of Hawaii Cancer Center found that eating a high-quality plant-rich diet that includes whole grains, vegetables, and fruits may prevent cognitive impairment even when people start that diet in their late 50s and 60s. Yeah, it's important to make sure you're getting enough protein, fats, complex carbohydrates. Just because you cut out or even cut back on meat, though, is not a license to eat whatever you want. Focus on eating whole, real foods. I'm Dr. Sanjay Gupta, helping you live a better life.
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22: Welcome back to the program, Dana Lash with you. Getting you set up for this week. And we got a number of things to get into, including, Democrats versus Republicans and Islamism and all kinds of crazy stuff. But guys, everything's going to be okay. Do you know why everything's going to be okay? Because Prince Harry, he has called for Trump to end the war. And he says that Ukraine needs to be supported because he went to Kiev. And he says that they need to be supported. He's on there as his I'm Not a Royal Royal Tour. This is cut 18.
24: President Putin, no nation benefits from the continued loss of life we are witnessing. There is still a moment now to stop this war, to prevent further suffering for Ukrainians and Russians alike, and to choose a different course. I am not here as a politician. I am here as a soldier who understands service, as a humanitarian who has seen the human cost of conflict, and as a friend of Ukraine who believes the world must not grow used to this war or numb to its consequences.
22: I'm not going to talk about his service because, well, we've had people on who served with him, And there were a lot of British soldiers who talked. But the allegations were that he never actually really saw anything and that he was protected the entire time and he played Xbox in his tent because he had to have protection around him. He was the, you know, son of the queen or grandson of the queen at the time. I don't know how much of that is true, but I do know that there is a lot of those type of comments from not random people, like people who put their names and their years of service public. And they say this, so I don't know, you know, why is he even doing this? So you've got the king that's supposed to come over to the United States, and normally everybody would be like, oh, what a nice little formality, etc. But they're actually really, Britain's really hoping that it helps to restore relations between the UK and the United States, because Keir Starmer has just barn burned everything down. And apparently POTUS gets along with the with their king. Apparently they have a good rapport, so they get along. And Trump has said nice things about him and said that he's still welcome. It's just wild that there's a lot of influence apparently happening there in Parliament where they're putting a lot of expectation on that visit that somehow will help mend things. But I don't know how well you can mend it, because Keir Starmer is still there, although I'm sure I don't see him winning a re-election. The king will be there longer, but goodness, the king doesn't get to make those decisions. It's Parliament. I mean, they have a constitutional monarchy. So I don't know how much influence that ultimately will have, because I would imagine anything that King Charles does is going to be completely undermined by Starmer, either that or very next day. So then you have Prince Harry who comes in. Prince Harry, a notorious leftist, who's called for... He's apparently backed, you know, all the criticisms of Israel after October 7th. Like, how dare they get attacked? And his wife is the Z-list game show suitcase girl who charters a private jet and does like a assassination tour where she went to the mass shooting in Uvalde and had a camera crew following her from when she gets off the plane to when she goes and lays flowers down. They got really mad at her when she was at Bondi Beach this past week. They did this quasi-royal tour, even though they're not even considered part of the royal family anymore. And she apparently wore a blue and white striped shirt to the site of the terror attack that happened on Bondi Beach, where you had an Aloha snack bar guy open fire at a Jewish event. And I didn't think about it at the time. And then I saw people going, why was that the shirt that she wore? Because it looked similar to the prisoners' uniforms in Auschwitz. I mean, I don't think it was intentional. I think she's just an idiot. But that's what happens when you do these sorts of public events and you don't have the public relations acumen, or you're just not a smart person and you don't realize these things. It was stunning. And then what made it worse is that she had on her, it's this app that it's like, I guess the, what is it called? Like It, Know It, or whatever, the little thing that influencers use on Instagram, where if you like what they have in their house or what they're wearing, then here you go to the little link in their bio and it lists all the stuff, and they merch it. They make money off of those referrals. And so there's a similar app that they introduced for their trip to Australia where she's like merching all her looks. She's an investor in the company, apparently, that does it. And so here she is on Bondi Beach wearing what is similar to an Auschwitz prisoner shirt at the site of a terror attack where an Aloha snack bar guy opened fire on a Jewish event. I don't think that she did it on purpose. I think that she's just that stupid and doesn't know. She just wants to have her pictures taken, guys. That's all. She just wants to be famous. For what? Just for famous. It's famous sake. Their worldwide privacy tour. Some were wondering, well, is him saying this, is this going to mess anything up for, you know, this maybe first steps in reconciliation between the United States and the UK? No, because he's irrelevant. He's the whinging ginge. He's completely irrelevant in this. And what I don't get is, and that's why I'm addressing it, because there were people who were bringing it up like, as though he had that kind of influence. POTUS can't stand him. Do you know when they were there at the funeral for the Queen and Biden, the Bidens were there? This is when Biden was president. They asked the Bidens, hey, can we get a ride back to the United States on Air Force One? They asked them that. And the Bidens actually refused the request, which is shocking, but they did. They, can you imagine being that much of a grifter that you beg the president of the United States, can I get a ride back? Because they thought they were going to be besties because they're big lefties, you know. And he's, last point on this, just to underline his hypocrisy here, because he's criticized Trump. He's said that our free speech is stupid. He's gone after our First Amendment. I mean, this guy. But the other thing, too, because he's, after he's criticized POTUS and all of this stuff, he's like got a lot of like charitable, there's a lot of charitable offenses, like his African charity. Apparently there, some of the people involved in the Parks charity there have been accused of beating and raping people in local tribes. The charity that he founded for his mother, apparently he got run out of because they were using it as a PR firm. All of this crazy stuff. I don't know, but I also question why he was able to go to Ukraine when he filed a, like, his lawsuit in the UK is that he and his game show commie wife want to have A-list level security, despite the fact that they're not A-list and there's no legitimate, credible. I mean, there's nothing there. Nobody cares about these two. But he'll go to Ukraine. He'll go to a war zone. Make that make sense. It's so weird. I don't get that. But I don't need to have a British guy who thinks that, well, I married an American actress, so now I can opine on all of your politics here. We fought a war around 200, getting close to 250 years ago, to not give a rat's ass about what some British, you know, spare prince thinks. So zip it. You don't, nobody wants to hear that here. A few other things. Okay. I'm going to save 23, Steve, because I'm going to need the intro. We're going to have the intro for that, because that's going to be the soundbite of the week. I'll give you a little taste. Virginia State Senator was saying that he

0: America. And when I think about why we are here, we're not just here.
1: So he knows a little bit about rural America. He watched Dukes of Hazzard. He watched the Waltons. Oh man, Waylon Jennings is so good.
2: Just a good old boy.
1: That's all.
2: Never meaning no harm, man.
1: I'm telling you. Now he knows a little bit about it because he watched it, y'all. Can you imagine saying that to any other community? Oh no. I know all about the Asian community. I saw Mulan, you know. I know all about the Nords up there, the Nordic communities, you know, because I watched that show called Vikings. You know, I watched it. I know all about it, right? Or, oh, I know all about you French people, because Ratatouille is a personal favorite of mine, the film. I mean, you know, or it'd be like me going, oh, I know all about Puerto Rico. I mean, I love Despacito. I mean, it's great. You can't. Why would this guy do it? And I got the impression that as he was saying this, because I love watching people's faces, especially if they're saying crazy things, because I want to know how committed they are to it. And I realized after watching this a couple of times, at one point in it, I feel like he realized, oh, what am I saying? What, like how that could be misinterpreted? And he just was like, I got to stick it anyway. And he realized it for like a half second. And then you saw the choice happen. I'm just going to commit. I got to commit. I'm going to see it through. What else am I going to do here? Oh, no. And he just kept on going. Oh, man. Like Hillary Clinton said so famously, I ain't in no ways tarred. Right? So famous. All right. We got more on the, yeah, like Juan says, I know all about the Ozarks because I watched the Ozark show on Netflix. Exactly. See, you're an expert now. It's exactly like that.
3: That's what one of our bosses said at our meeting yesterday.
1: Yeah. Oh, I know all about it. I've seen Ozark. I know all about it. I mean, the Waltons, my family loved the Waltons. I kind of remember it. I was little when it was on. I just remember there was a guy named John Boy, and they all were sad and poor. I don't remember anything else about that show. Wasn't that, you don't even know it, Steve. I can't even ask you. Kane's not here. He would be my frame of reference.
3: I was born in the 90s, so I don't know what I can help out here.
1: It's like, it's the sad and poor show. I'm like, but it was a family where they were all, something desperate always happened. And I just remember when my family would watch this show, my aunts, we would all be in my grandma's house and my aunts would be watching it. And there was someone always crying because something sad happened in the show. I don't know, man. We got more on the way. We got Congressman Chip Roy is going to be joining us shortly. And yeah, it's the Steve, I devil dog dare you to say what you just said.
3: I'm not
1: going to
3: say it.
1: No. They type these great comments in Slack, and then I'm like, oh no, they don't want to talk about it. They don't want to do it. All right, we got to get moving. As we do so, the folks who help make the program, we have a lot more on the way, and we've got headlines on the way as well. 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
9: News and information, KLIF. And now, all of the news you would probably miss. It's time for Dana's Quick Five.
0: Well, I just saw this. This is horrible that Kane sent in. So Ray Hartman, founder of the Riverfront Times, a big-time Donnybrook personality, just an institution in St. Louis. He was killed in a car crash caused but when two trucks came off a semi and hit his car. I knew him personally. I worked with him for a little while as a freelancer. And I will always say, obviously he and I agreed on little, but he never used that as an excuse to not be kind and never used it as an excuse to not include conservatives like myself on Donnybrook or in print. Because remember, when I first started out in politics, I was in my 20s, and he was encouraging, and he included me in stuff in St. Louis that I don't think I ever would have been able to access had he not done that. So that is really shocking. So our prayers are with the Hartman family. Ray Hartman, wow, dead now at 73 years old. That's horrific. I know we have more, but I just saw that on break happen. Also, this headline, we have Amnesty International and rights groups that are issuing a World Cup travel advisory. There are all of these human rights groups saying that tournament visitors are facing rising authoritarianism and increasing violence in the United States. Spare me. Do you think they did that with Qatar, by the way? Or any Arab nation? I don't think so. A smoking ban announced for people born after 2008 in the UK. The government intends to rein in smoking. I didn't realize how popular it still was over there, but, it is. We have more to come. Stick with us. Congressman Chip Roy coming up. 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
13: Fox News, I'm Paul Stevens. President Trump, the keynote speaker at an America 250 event at Mount Rushmore in South Dakota on Friday, speaking out against communism.
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25: We talk a lot here about ultra-processed foods and the many ways in which they can negatively impact your health. They've been linked to weight gain, obesity, type 2 diabetes, cardiovascular disease, even cancer. And now a new study out of UCSF found that high ultra-processed food intake was associated with something called intramuscular fat, which is exactly what it sounds like. That's fat inside your muscles, which can cause them to become weaker. Now, in this particular study, the researchers noticed more wear and tear and pain in people's knees because of weakened thigh muscles. Cutting back on ultra-processed foods isn't easy. The CDC estimates at least half the calories in our diet come from ultra-processed foods. But if you're looking to eat cleaner, cutting out sugar-sweetened beverages, that may be the best number one thing you can do to try and get started. I'm Dr. Sanjay Gupta, helping you live a better life.
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0: Welcome back to you. It is, I keep wanting to say it's Monday, and it's not Monday. It's Tuesday. It's my Monday, but it's Tuesday for you. And, it's Dana Lash with you. So I hope everyone had a wonderful Mother's Day weekend. And like I said, we got POTUS is going to be heading to China. We got all this other stuff as it relates to the H-1B stuff. There's a lot of Texas-centric stuff as well. Like we're going to get into it, like the H-1B, home financing, all of that. We're going to also get into some 28 intrigue. But can we just talk for a moment? I really need to get this out of my system. Can we just have a little talky talk about how DEI apparently is still making things horrible. When's the last time? Let me, first off, let's start here. I want you to be honest. What's the last movie that you guys went to the theaters to see? What's the last, like the actual, the last movie that you went to the theaters to see? I mean, I can actually count on one hand in the past 5 years, the times that I went to the theater to see a movie. Because they're horrible. They're horrible. I don't like a lot of it. They're just not creative. I know, like, right when COVID ended, everybody, I think, went to go see Top Gun. And then after Top Gun, I think I've only seen, like, two others. Yeah, that's kind of it. That's really it. One of them was Dracula because Tim Burton did the soundtrack. And, yeah, that was pretty much it. What about you, Kane? What's the last movie that you went to see that you were happy, that you even felt like this is a worthy investment of my time?
1: Believe it or not, it was an anime movie. It was the Chainsaw Man movie.
0: Oh, yeah, that's good, though. But that's not even an American production.
1: I know.
0: That's probably why.
1: How starving we are for original content.
0: Yeah, I know. So, Chris Nolan, who did, I'm pulling this up. So he did, he's done a ton of different films, Christopher Nolan, right? He also, I think maybe the one that you guys might mostly know is he did The Dark Knight, right? So he did The Dark Knight Rises. He did Interstellar. He did Oppenheimer. He did Inception. He did Tenet. He does all of those sort of like psychological kind of mind job movies. I mean, I would say Inception definitely was that. Interstellar, that was a good movie, right? I mean, it was a good movie. So this latest venture, and they're really doing the full push on it because I kept seeing these made up quotes, which I thought were made up, but I kept seeing this all weekend. And that's right. Well, no, wait, he didn't do, Chris Nolan didn't do Avatar. Oh, yeah, yeah, yeah. Oh, you went to see Avatar. That's right. Yeah. Did you, wait, let me ask, did you like it?
2: Yes.
0: You didn't know. James Cameron does Three Gun. So I give him some grace because he shoots, you know. He does. That's Taron Tactical told me that. Taron Butler. So back to my point. The Christopher Nolan film, I kept seeing these reports of, oh, well, here's the casting for the movie and all this stuff. And I thought, I don't believe this. There's no way. Because he's making The Odyssey. And The Odyssey is they've got some very interesting casting stuff happening with this. Now, they haven't come out with everything. But like, for instance, like Helen of Troy, what do you know about Helen of Troy? I mean, everybody knows that she is a figure in Greek mythology, and she was considered to be the most beautiful woman in the world. Golden curls. She was a half god. She was the daughter of Zeus. And so her beauty was, the significance of her beauty was that it was Zeus's power defined in the form of her beauty, right? His power echoed in the beauty of his daughter, Helen of Troy. And so she was married to Menelaus of Sparta before they took her to Troy, right? Now, you remember the famous saying that describes the beauty of Helen of Troy. Hers was the face to launch 1,000 ships. Because she was taken by Paris, who was a prince of Troy, and that made Menelaus, he gathered a Greek force, and he was going to bring her back, and that launched the Trojan War, right? And she was eventually reunited with, you know, her original intended in Sparta. And I don't know, some people look at it like she's, you know, was, you know, whether or not you believe that she was a willing participant or what is irrelevant. The point is that she was so beautiful that that served a point. That is the time when beauty actually was almost its own character in the story. For a reason. I mean, men were fighting over her. And she's needs to be a very sympathetic figure, a very beautiful figure. And now, I don't know. So the rumor was that Lupita, and it's apparently true, that she's Lupita Nyong'o is playing Helen of Troy. Now, I don't think Lupita Nyong'o is an ugly woman. I mean, to the contrary, I think she's very beautiful. But there's a reason why Helen of Troy was described the way that she was. This is like saying that you're going to cast Sydney Sweeney as Dorothy Lange, who was in Hidden Figures, right? Everybody knows the movie Hidden Figures, don't you? That was the black mathematician who ended up with helping with Apollo, and they did this like whole Oscar-winning movie. And Viola Davis, I think it was Viola Davis. I can't remember who played her. She played it. That's like saying, well, okay, well, we're going to cast Paris Hilton as Mulan, and Sydney Sweeney is going to play Dorothy Vaughn in Hidden Figures. Maybe Sydney Sweeney could, you know, also, I don't know, she could play Tatiana in The Princess and the Frog. Who knows? I mean, it's insane. She's pretty, and I feel like there's very few actresses. I mean, that's a big thing, a face to launch 1,000 ships. But she was described in a certain, that there's a reason why the physical description matters, because the physical description is almost its own character that can stand just as independently as Helen of Troy can. So Chris Nolan, oh, gets better. So apparently Lupita Nyong'o is going to be playing, you have someone who's from sub-Sahara Africa who's going to be playing Helen of Troy. And like I said, it's not that I don't find her beautiful, but we're talking about the face to launch 1,000 ships. This is when, yeah, the typecasting has to happen, okay? So in addition to that, he was talking about the other Chris Nolan in this interview. He was talking about some of the other people that he was going to be casting, right? And he was discussing the story of oral poetry and how he wanted to get rid of orchestration because of that. He didn't want to have orchestration, which I thought was a little weird, you know, because of oral poetry. I got to reopen my thing because everything froze. It's one of those days. And who was the guy that Travis Scott? So he was going to cast Travis Scott in the film. And when he was asked about why did he choose to make that kind of decision on casting, he had said, well, it was because this story kind of upholds, you know, it's been handed down as oral poetry, which is analogous to rap. And I thought, wait a minute. Isn't most musical expression considered oral poetry? And Travis Scott, and this is from the Time magazine article where he was giving these, you know, these interviews. And so he was saying that that's, you know, he cast Travis Scott because he, you know, it's the tradition of oral poetry that's, you know, being handed down. And so he just thought that this was made sense. I don't know. Kane, isn't most music oral poetry?
2: Yeah.
0: I would think.
2: Yeah.
1: The songs with lyrics.
0: Yeah, but, I mean, I don't know. Wouldn't rap be more rhythmic as opposed to, I don't know. My whole thing, he was saying, he put Travis Scott in the film as a bard. And he said, quote, I cast him because I wanted to nod towards the idea that the story's been handed down as oral poetry, which is analogous to rap. Even the string instrument plays a surprising role, blah, blah, blah. And he said that he had this idea of a lyre the pluck of Odysseus's bow. But they're getting rid of orchestration because they said, well, orchestras didn't exist back then. Aren't they in a type of armor that didn't exist back then also? What? I'm just like, I know if you're confused, welcome. We all are. We're trying to figure out what this even is, Kane.
1: You know what else wasn't invented then? Cameras. Mm-hmm. Yeah, so how'd we capture all this?
0: Great question. Yeah, he said, quote, he was talking about Ludwig Göransson. He instructed him not to use the orchestra for the Odyssey score. And Göransson says, it's not like the orchestra existed back then. It was a challenge and it also an opening to make something unique. Every single thing that I'm hearing about this movie makes me not want to go see it.
2: Yeah.
0: And it's a great story. I mean, you are handed an amazing piece of work that you really don't have to do anything to. Just bring it to life on the screen. That's all. Which has been done before. Wasn't Brad Pitt Achilles? Oh, gosh. Okay, so that's the one thing. Let me get to that. That one, I don't. me look at this because I keep refreshing it because they keep changing the IMDb page. So far, I don't think everyone was saying that Elliot Smith or Elliot Page is going to be playing Achilles. And I don't necessarily know if that's been confirmed, but Elliot Page, she's listed. She's the actress, Ellen Page, who became Elliot, who decided to have like a transition and become a dude. The rumor was that she was going to play Achilles. And she's listed on the IMDb page. So I don't know. Yeah. Kane, I don't know if she's actually playing Achilles. But Lupita Nyong'o apparently is going to be Helen of Troy. I mean, at least they're... It isn't confirmed. So there's a lot of... But she's listed on IMDb, so take that for whatever you will. And so is Lupita Nyong'o. And it was weird because he hasn't announced all of the casting for it yet. Right? Sure. But they've already started... They've been filming for a while already. But all just the stuff that I'm hearing from it at this point, it just sounds like a hot mess. So, I don't know. I don't mind Travis Scott playing a bard, but this idea that, well, you know, this is like oral poetry, so I hired a rapper. So, is it, like, what kind of music are we going to expect with this? Is it going to be so stupidly anachronistic that it makes it impossible for the viewer to maintain a suspension of disbelief long enough to actually get into the story? I just don't, yeah. Juan's like, I am not watching this if she's playing Achilles. Dude, all of us. Now, again, rumor, but he hasn't said no. But I think they like that kind of whisper campaign. It's like free PR, unearned media for them, right? Just look, it's the Odyssey. You don't have to do anything crazy to it. Now, I made mention of this earlier, and I always love the people who are like, well... You know that this is, you know, an actual fictional story, you know, and it's like, no, it's an actual piece of literature with real meaning. And if people want to rewrite the story, then perhaps they could stretch their imaginations and create a new one of their own and not ruin the original. That's the thing. And then everyone's like, well, you're a racist. What if you don't buy into DEI casting? Again, that is literally like having Sydney Sweeney play Dorothy Lange. So if you don't like Sydney Sweeney cast as Dorothy Lange, then you're a big giant racist. It's our friends over at Ghost Bed. So I just told you I got the new Ghost Bed pillow. I like a very firm pillow. My pillow's firm, but it's comfortable. I mean, they have different types of pillows, by the way. Let me just tell you, Ghost Bed makes the best mattress that is out there. It is so comfortable. And I got rid of my super bougie mattress that I thought I was buying a really good mattress, and it was just a year into it, I hated it. I have been sleeping on my Ghost Bed now for probably about 2 months. Absolutely love it. And one of the things I've noticed about Ghost Bed, not only is the quality of the material so much better, the construction is so much better, because they look at this like they're building health equipment. 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I mean, you're sleeping and resting and recovering, and if you're tossing and turning and getting hot, you're not resting and recovering, so your sleep isn't helping you. 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
24: A Better Life with Dr. Sanjay Gupta.
25: As someone who's been married nearly 25 years, I'll tell you, there's a lot of great things about having a spouse. And according to a new study out of the University of Miami Health System, marriage might even be linked to a lower risk of cancer. Why? Well, the researchers said people who are married are less likely to engage in risky behavior. They're more likely to get a nudge to go to regular preventive medicine appointments and screenings. And they have a partner to share the load of family obligations, household chores, and finances. No one is saying you should get married in the pursuit of better health. But if you are single, how can you build a strong support system to maybe get some of these same benefits? Do your own research, find out what's important, and then hold members of your squad accountable and let them hold you accountable as well. That can provide a lot of support. I'm Dr. Sanjay Gupta, helping you live a better life.
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22: Don't act up! You have a permit!
6: I told you that before! Get a permit! Did you get a... Do you have a permit? Answer me! Or I will call the cops and they will ask you.
0: Oh my gosh, you can hear her running across the field. That's insane. Wait, she's going over there to get onto them? For fireworks? She's still running. She's, oh my gosh. The music in the background is just hysterical. Oh my gosh. So they're at, what kind of field is this? I mean, it looks like a sports field.
7: It does.
0: Is this a public park or something?
7: Probably.
0: So this lady got really mad at these people shooting off fireworks in a Michigan park. And they were celebrating, what is it, like a Mother's Day celebration?
7: Yes.
0: Was it a Mother's Day celebration or was it just on Mother's Day?
7: Well, I mean, what?
0: They're two different things.
7: Yeah, are they though?
0: They are.
7: I don't know about that.
0: No, they are. I mean, I man alive.
1: If I can celebrate mom and pop off some fireworks, I'm good with that.
0: So she's at a soccer match, and the announcer was actually declaring a moment of silence for someone's dead mother.
7: Oh, Lord.
0: The announcer was actually they were going to have a moment of silence for someone's dead mother, and it is bad. That was bad. Oh, wow. And she got mad at the whole thing. So that she was at, they were at a soccer field, and it was at McKay Park in Michigan, and it was a bunch of Latino vendors. And she was like, if you don't have a permit, so she started with them, if you don't have a permit to sell, you're out. It was in Grand Rapids, and most everybody ignored her. And she was saying that it was not a city approved date for fireworks, and that I don't know.
7: Karen,
1: what level of Karen do you think she is? Like, she's got to be like top brass.
0: I'm just trying to figure out I hate the whole permitting thing. So there are some people who are like, well, they're foreigners, so she can say that. I'm like, you know that though? I mean, everybody's just like making assumptions off of video. Do we really know that? We got a lot more on the way. Second hour coming up. Don't go anywhere.
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31: America 250, I'm Paul Stevens, Fox News. President Trump delivering remarks from Mount Rushmore in Keystone, South Dakota, where he celebrated the nation on the eve of birthday number 250.
32: This was an incredible, electric show, from the president's speech, which really touched on themes of pride in this country, what it stands for, what it represents to the rest of the world, to future generations of Americans, followed up by this incredible pyrotechnics show with the lights timed to the fireworks. You had music playing that also included excerpts of speeches from past presidents. I heard Reagan. I heard JFK. I mean, this was a tour through history of what makes America great. And in person, watching it all playing out before us, I mean, I see a lot of incredible sights in this job. And this was right up there with the best.
31: And that's Fox's Jackie Heinrich in Keystone, South Dakota. New York City, by the way, celebrating America 250, holding 8 ball drops in Times Square, each one taking place at midnight for every U.S. time zone, including the American territories. Tens of thousands expected to take in record-setting fireworks tonight in D.C.
2: President Trump is promising the largest fireworks display in history to cap off July 4th celebrations here in the nation's capital. Organizers say 850,000 fireworks shells will be launched from 10 sites, including 8 barges on the Potomac River. Prime viewing is free on the National Mall, but entrances are opening later than initially planned. Attendees will not be able to arrive before 5 p.m. to limit exposure to record-setting heat. Temperatures are expected to top 100 degrees. Before the fireworks show, President Trump will deliver a speech, and several military aircraft flyovers are planned. At the White House, Jared Halpern, Fox News.
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1: The early day struggles. I'm Gordon Deal with Nicole Murray on this Independence Day weekend. Glad you could be with us. Here's what's coming up this hour.
2: Declaring independence 250 years ago did not solve America's problems. Here are the tough times that faced the founding fathers.
1: If you'll be celebrating the July 4th weekend by attending a fireworks display, know that you could damage your hearing.
2: World Cup organizers had no plans for stadium sponsors in the U.S., but Levi's and Lumen turned that into a marketing goldmine.
1: And redefining what it means when responding yes to an invite.
3: RSVP culture is changing, and it's a combination of things. Some experts say it's part of a broader shift in how younger people are thinking about community, especially amid the growing loneliness epidemic and what we've seen after COVID-19 with how young people socialize, you know, the way that existing social structures have kind of diminished for young people.
1: Rachel Hale at USA Today on how responding yes to an RSVP on the platform Partyful doesn't guarantee that you're going. As we celebrate the nation's 250th anniversary, why do we choose July 4th? By most technical measures, the day should be July 2nd. Some myths about the founding of our nation from Dr. Richard Bell, history professor at the University of Maryland and author of a new book called The American Revolution and the Fate of the World. Richard, give us a couple.
4: One of the most common ones is what historians actually have a name for. They call it the myth of unanimity. And this is the idea we hold today that back then in 1776, every white American was a patriot. That, sadly, is completely wrong. We think at the start of the American Revolution War in 1776, the patriots were a minority group, maybe 40% of the white population, but certainly matched by an equal and opposite number of loyalists and by a significant number of people caught in the middle. We call them neutrals, but you might recognize them as independents or swing voters. So this is actually a civil war among and between these three different American groups.
1: Which, interestingly, ties in Paul Revere to all of this, right, in his famous claim that, the quote, the British are coming. That's probably not what he said based on what you've just said.
4: That's right. It's not what he said as far as we know. There's been tons of scholarship on Paul Revere. Certainly the British Army was in town in Boston at the time. But the idea that every American colonist would have reflexively grabbed their nearest musket and run out to see the British out of town is probably not quite true. We know the American colonists deeply divided about whether armed resistance against the British Empire was the right move or not. It's hard to remember today, but many colonists back then viewed the British Empire as the major source of their trading prosperity and their global security in the world. And many had to think very long and very hard about whether or not to push back against that.
1: Wow. And technically, there were 12 colonies, not 13.
4: There, we can go much higher, actually. You want to go lower. I want to go higher. I'm going to blow your mind here, Gordon, and tell you that there are close to 30 British colonies in North America and the Caribbean in 1776. There's the bunch of British Canadian colonies. Think of British Quebec, British Nova Scotia. There's a whole ton of British Caribbean colonies. There's British Florida. So we think that actually only a minority of British colonies in North America and the New World, only 13, rebelled in 1776.
1: We're speaking with Dr. Richard Bell, professor of history at the University of Maryland, also author of a new book called The American Revolution and the Fate of the World. What about specific dates like July 2nd and July 4th of 1776?
4: Yeah, you know your stuff, Gordon, here, right? Because even though we, of course, celebrate July 4th every year as the anniversary of American independence, which is the big date on the top of the image of the Declaration of Independence that we all carry in our heads, the key date is actually 2 days earlier, as you pointed out. It's July the 2nd. That's when the vote in Congress actually happens. when the colonies actually vote for independence. All that happens 2 days later is they finalize the text of the press release and begin circulating that press release. And like press releases today, it has the date of the press release at the top, and the date of the press release is July 4th. So that's why we've come to celebrate that prominently marked date, even though, as John Adams said at the time, July 2nd is the date we should all mark in our calendars for perpetuity.
1: Wow. And then all those signatures we know didn't happen for what, like another month, right? When they were finally
4: exactly,
1: completed?
4: Exactly. Yeah. So when we think about the press release's circulation in July, July 4th, 5th, 6th onwards, it's through printed copies, printed by an Irish immigrant printer in Philadelphia, then distributed far and wide. Those printed copies only have John Hancock's name and the Clerk of Congress, Charles Thompson's name, but no signatures at all. The signed version, the manuscript copy in the calligraphic hand of a junior clerk named Timothy Matlack, wasn't created until later, at the end of July, and then signatures began to appear on it in August as delegates came back from summer recess. So it may be strange to hear me say this, but the copy you see in Washington, the manuscript copy, is actually a souvenir, a beautiful souvenir, but a souvenir made after the fact.
1: How about Betsy Ross? Can you touch on that? Is what I've learned about her not exactly true about her kind of sewing together the first American flag?
4: Yeah, that's right. I mean, when and where is the first American flag created? We've got 100 different foundation myths. And if you live in the Philadelphia area, of course, Betsy Ross's house is still there for you to visit. But we think there's actually an evolving pattern of patriot flags starting early in the war. And of course, the number of stars will change dramatically. The configuration of those stars is going to change massively during the war itself. And they're going to experiment with other flags that don't have stars and don't have stripes on them, like the Don't Tread on Me flag or Join or Die, etc., etc. So putting all our eggs in Betsy Ross's basket probably is a bit too simplistic.
1: Thanks, Richard. Dr. Richard Bell, history professor at the University of Maryland and author of the book The American Revolution and Fate of the World. Coming up next on This Weekend, who pays for the party?
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12: 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I wasn't really learning. Babbel's different.
13: Babbel was designed

0: times. Carrie, what did you look at?
1: Keep in mind that America has been celebrating our anniversaries every 50 years since the signing of the Declaration of Independence. And what's interesting is that only after the first 50-year milestone was that, you know, in 1876 specifically, that's when the problems with the funding did things really start having problems, you know, when like we started losing money, or you know, we started like having problems with, okay, who's gonna pay for it, the bankruptcy, it was all types of problems. It was only at the 50-year celebration, what was called the 50-year jubilee, that there weren't any funding problems. Maybe it was probably because there was no federal funding. Yeah, it was because Congress was between sessions, and there was no appropriation from Congress. So there was more local celebrations from town to town across America. Oh, I wouldn't say across, it was more vertical at that point, but it was basically, it had a lot more parades, religious ceremonies, and what was interesting back then was that you had the deaths of Thomas Jefferson and as well as I believe it was Adams who ended up dying on a July 4th, which was fascinating, but still there was no consternation over funding. It was only from 1876 to 1926 to 1976. All of a sudden, it was like, now we're going to have problems with, with like $20 million loss. It was quite interesting.
0: Wow. Explain what has happened here with America 250 and Freedom 250.
1: Sure. So what we had here, there are two organizations that have similar names that have been orchestrating the festivities that we see in front of us. So America 250 was created by a Congress about 10 years ago. Freedom 250 was established by Trump in January of 2025, and the confusion with the funding controversies sort of erupted about the two groups in late May when a lot of music acts began withdrawing from the Great American State Fair on the National Mall. And the Freedom 250 was created by Trump by an executive order. It was a public-private partnership that was housed under the National Park Foundation. It organized a lot of these events, such as the fair, the July 4th fireworks extravaganza, as well as the Patriot Games national competition that's going to be coming up. And the organization, which mainly depends on outside donations, also involved the planning of the UFC fight that you just saw, as well as the IndyCar race in the Capitol. However, there was another organization that I previously mentioned was America 250. Now, what's America 250? That was the organization that was established in 2016 during the Obama years, to coordinate the official festivities, establishing a supporting nonprofit led by a lot of nonpartisan figures and a board of 30 bipartisan lawmakers. And that commission received federal funding and spent almost a decade planning a lot of tributes and celebrations for a lot of nationwide commemorations. And you'll be seeing a celebration in Los Angeles hosted by Queen Latifah. Now, the most recent congressional funding for the 250th celebration came from the One Big Beautiful Bill Act that was signed last year on July 4th. And that appropriated $150 million towards the 250th. But the problem, though, was that law was authorized the Interior Department to distribute $150 million. But it didn't explicitly earmark the funds for America 250. That was the one that was created in 2016. And because Freedom 250, the one that Trump made by executive order, had not been formally established when the legislation was enacted, the Interior Department was pretty much instructed to divert most of it over to Freedom 250, which was Trump's creation.
0: Thanks, Carrie. Carrie Pickett, White House correspondent at the Washington Times. Coming up next on This Weekend, the changing culture of an RSVP.

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12: 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KLIF.
13: Glad you're with us. A yes RSVP used to have an agreed upon meaning, and that's definitely coming. But young people say these days that's not always the case. Here's this weekend's Nicole Murray.
14: So we have some issues with RSVPing here to discuss. USA Today reporter Rachel Hale. So what are we seeing among younger generations regarding attending social events and even just RSVPing?
15: Well, a yes RSVP used to have an agreed upon meaning that someone was definitely coming. And young people these days are saying that that's not always the case. There are newer apps like Partyful that are really Gen Z led, where it makes it easier to invite a bunch of people onto a platform at once without, you know, those clunky group chats. But the flip side of that is that it also makes it easier to flake on events. And some young people are saying that they are struggling with hosting events and having people not show up.
14: Why aren't they showing up? Why say yes to begin with?
15: RSVP culture is changing, and it's a combination of things. Some experts say it's part of a broader shift in how younger people are thinking about community, especially amid the growing loneliness epidemic and what we've seen after COVID-19 with how young people socialize, you know, the way that existing social structures have kind of diminished for young people. People move more. We rely on our neighbors less. We, you know, drive our friends to the airport less. That idea of the village has kind of diminished for young people. And then the second factor is that modern invitation platforms have reshaped how young people plan social gatherings. So whereas invitations used to be a really formal thing in the mail, they now can happen very informally on invitation platforms like Partyful where you don't even need someone's phone number to invite them to an event. And you can send one mass text following up with everyone as opposed to having to individually invite each person, which some young people tell me can make these invitations feel a little bit more transactional and easier to flake out on.
14: Any other downsides to an app like Partyful?
15: I think that just to touch on a bit more of, I hadn't thought of this until one of the interviews I spoke with for this article told me about it. She phrased it as that in 2026, you can kind of peek into a party with an app like Partyful because it allows you to see everyone else who is attending as well. There is a feature where that can be turned off and can be anonymous, but that also wasn't a thing in the past. If you got an invitation in the mail, you didn't know who else was going to be attending the birthday party or the wedding unless you spoke to people about it. But it was rare to see an entire guest list beforehand, whereas now you can take a look at exactly who else is going and base whether or not you're going to go on who else is going to be there and is that advantageous for me socially. Or on the other side of things, thinking, well, you know, there's already 50 other people going, so if I don't go, you know, my presence won't be missed.
14: Now, you mentioned the loneliness epidemic. How does that come into play here specifically?
15: We know that young people experience loneliness at really high rates. The former U.S. Surgeon General, Vivek Murthy, has spoken pretty extensively about this. And even before the pandemic, roughly half of adults reported experiencing loneliness. But this has skyrocketed since the pandemic. And in the spring of 2023, Vivek Murthy had declared the loneliness epidemic a public health crisis. He's pointed out to a mix of factors, but like there's a steady decline in participation in faith organizations, rec leagues, service organizations. Fewer people go to school, get jobs, and raise families in the same towns they grew up in. So people aren't putting down roots in communities in the same ways that they were 50 years ago. And then if you combine that with young people's rapid reliance on technology, you have a situation where these social infrastructures have really eroded for young people. It used to be a common thing to pick your friends up from the airport, and in shows like Friends, you know, you see scenes where Joey moves out of his apartment with Chandler and everyone helps him pack up his stuff.
14: But yeah.
15: Today, we have a lot more convenient apps that can help us with those things. And experts tell me that where we now have convenience, in some ways, we've lost community. And those effects have been particularly drastic for young people who haven't really put down roots in their communities.
13: That's this weekend's Nicole Murray with USA Today reporter Rachel Hale. Coming up next on This Weekend, the early problems for our founding fathers.
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16: News. I'm Angelo Bavaro. Ahead of today's July 4th celebrations in D.C., President Trump ushered in America's 250th birthday from Mount Rushmore Friday night.
17: For a quarter of a millennium, liberty, justice, equality, self-government, and unmatched prosperity have flourished here as they have never flourished anywhere before. 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
16: Meantime, some Democrats have their own holiday message.
18: Democratic Socialist Mayor Zohran Mamdani, flanked by newly naturalized Americans and seated on George Washington's desk, marked America's 250th by delivering a blistering critique of ICE and wealthy elites, including Elon Musk, in what he called an arena of supremacy.
16: Fox's Chanley Painter. 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
1: July 4th weekend. Glad you're with us. Gordon Deal with Nicole Murray. Coming up this half hour, how fireworks can damage your hearing. Also, marketers thumb their noses at FIFA. And quotes from our founding fathers. We'll have that story in about 20 minutes. With a nod to the nation's 250th birthday, let's revisit history. At its founding, the United States of 1797 faced enormous challenges. The father of the new nation, George Washington, left his vice president, John Adams, with relatively little guidance and impossible expectations to meet. It's part of a book by presidential historian Lindsay Chervinsky, executive director of the George Washington Presidential Library. The book is called Making the Presidency. Lindsay, why was it so difficult?
2: Well, I think the most important thing to note is that they were really throwing things against the wall to see what stuck. When Washington referred to the Republic as an experiment, he meant it quite literally. And that meant that when they were undergoing the first transition from Washington to Adams, yes, they were technically of the same party, but actually doing a transition was not something that really anyone had seen on the national level. And so it had to be taught and crafted from scratch. And that was enormously stressful.
1: Yeah. I think you said Washington didn't offer many instructions or guardrails for Adams as his VP.
2: Yeah. You know, I often am asked what would I ask Washington if I could go back, and I have a lot of questions. But one of them was, why didn't they talk more? Why didn't Washington give him more guidance? Why didn't Washington give him a better sense of the people in office? You know, it's possible he didn't want to meddle and he was trying to allow Adams to do it himself. But I think that he probably could have supplied some really helpful information. And I think Adams would have been receptive to it.
1: So this was political in nature or not necessarily?
2: It's hard to say. I mean, I think that they were never particularly close. Adams did not attend a single cabinet meeting because Washington never invited him. And while they certainly weren't hostile, I don't think that Washington thought all that highly of Adams' political judgment and really kept him at arm's length. Beyond that, we're sort of guessing because Washington didn't write down his thought process for a lot of this.
1: Yeah. You referenced that John Adams was one of the most qualified presidents. How so?
2: Well, he had first worked as a lawyer and had risen to national acclaim when he actually represented the soldiers in the Boston Massacre and did so really to demonstrate that the revolution was not one of anarchy, but rather was based on the rule of law. He then was in the Continental Congress and engineered Washington's appointment as commander-in-chief and Jefferson's authorship of the Declaration of Independence. He was probably one of the most influential constituents, or excuse me, members of Congress that actually secured independence. He wrote the Model Treaty, which was the treaty that all future treaties were largely modeled after. He had been a diplomat at The Hague, at France, and he was the first American minister to the Court of St. James in London. And then, of course, he was the vice president. So really savvy listeners will note that there's some serious executive leadership practice that's missing from those qualifications, but he did have enormous national experience.
1: Wow. All right. So if it wasn't great, say, between Washington and Adams, did Adams, I don't know, sort of kind of right the ship as he handed off to Thomas Jefferson, or not necessarily?
2: Well, you know, students sometimes ask me, what do you think about the idea of having a president and vice president from two different parties? And I say, oh, you know, we tried that and it went very badly. So John Adams was the president. Thomas Jefferson was the vice president. They were 1-2 in the election. And at the time, that's how the Constitution specified that the president and the vice president would be selected. It did go very badly. Jefferson came shockingly close to committing treason, and they really weren't speaking by the end of the election of 1800, which is just as nasty as our elections today.
1: Jeez.
2: So we think, you know, yeah, they think it was nice back then. It was not. It was vicious, and the newspapers just lied. They were full of lies. But to Adams' enormous credit, once the election was determined, Adams really did everything in his power to make the transition better for Jefferson.
1: Thanks, Lindsay. Lindsay Chervinsky, executive director of the George Washington Presidential Library. Again, the book is called Making the Presidency. Coming up next on This Weekend, the threat to your hearing this weekend.
0: Mm-hmm.
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0: glad you're with us. Happy birthday, America. As Americans prepare for celebrations commemorating the 4th of July and the 250th anniversary of the U.S., new data reveals how fireworks can damage our hearing. That, plus how to protect yourself, from Dr. Christina Petritis, audiology lead at Soundly. Doctor, help us out.
1: It is the summertime. We enjoy the outdoors, warmer weather, longer days, plenty of activities. So with regards to fireworks, I don't think people take into consideration how truly loud fireworks can actually be. So to give you a perspective, we measure sound with a decibel scale and conversational speech. So just everyday conversation, moderate level is about 60 to 70 decibels. Fireworks can actually reach up to as high as 160 decibels. That's louder than a jet plane or a jackhammer. So noise at that level for prolonged exposure can truly cause some sort of hearing loss.
0: Wow. All right, so explain that. That's a key phrase here in terms of prolonged exposure. Are you talking about, I don't know, a 20-minute firework display? Or are you talking about going to fireworks, you know, in theory, for argument's sake, every night for 7 nights? Like, what does that mean?
1: Right, yeah. So that can sort of vary based on the intensity with regards to how long you should be around loud sounds. But with something of that nature, a duration of even 10 minutes, 15 minutes because of its loudness can actually cause some sort of, temporary to permanent threshold hearing shift. So the best way to sort of factor in care and, good hearing hygiene is there are some preventions. It's just let's play it safe so we don't cause any hearing loss, like in regards to listening to fireworks. And there's three ways that you actually can, do some prevention. You can use hearing protection. And they can be simple insert types like earplugs, those foamy ones that you see. They can be over-the-head earmuffs. I typically see, little infants wearing them, especially at sporting events. Mm-hmm. They look really cute wearing them over the ears. Or customized devices, for a better fit, especially if you're doing something a little bit more prolonged, such as like hunting and all those things too.
0: Yeah.
1: So that's number one to prevent, so using some sort of hearing protection. Number two would be walking away or being further away from the sound source. With fireworks in general, I don't even think we want to be as close because we know it can spark off, some of the actual debris. So we want to be further away. And then the other thing would be is to take breaks from the noise. So anything that may be a little bit more prolonged, walk away, fully get out of that situation, and then you can kind of resume and come back in.
0: Can that be repaired, or once you lose a little bit, it's gone?
1: The short answer there, Gordon, is it's hard to reverse damaged hearing loss. It's usually pretty much permanent, and they don't grow back. So it's not like hair. It's not like nails. Okay. Once you've damaged your hearing, it doesn't return back. So there's ways that you can recognize if you're starting to show maybe some signs of hearing loss. And, some of those examples, which take a self-evaluation, have a look if you're actually already experiencing these, would be like asking someone to repeat what they said or for them to speak louder. Okay. Mm. You could even be turning up the volume on the television. That's usually pretty common. I usually see that it's a loved one that identifies that more so than the person who might be actually having a hearing loss.
0: Thanks, Christina. Dr. Christina Petritis, audiology lead at Soundly. Coming up next on This Weekend, stadium sponsors take advantage of FIFA's greed.
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0: Hope you have fun plans for your Independence Day weekend. FIFA wanted nothing to do with the naming rights of stadiums that are hosting World Cup games in the U.S., but as Levi's, Lumen, and others went into hiding during the World Cup, they wound up getting more exposure. It's a story by Katie Dayton, reporter at the Wall Street Journal. Katie set this up.
1: So FIFA for the World Cup basically told all stadium sponsors of existing stadiums in the US that they had to get rid of their branding unless they were a sponsor of FIFA. So this is all to do with the millions, the billions of dollars, I should say, that goes into FIFA marketing rights. So basically, FIFA doesn't want a Levi's or a MetLife to get lots of airtime when it hasn't given them any money while the World Cup is going on. But what happened was the cover-up, the physical cover-ups of these logos at stadiums, some were, you know, not done perhaps in the most effective way, and that sort of became a bit of a joke that a lot of these brands ran with and created huge marketing campaigns that ended up getting them more attention than they would have got had their logos not even been covered up in the first place.
0: Jeez. All right, so Levi's Stadium in Santa Clara, California, Exhibit A. What did they do here?
1: Levi's, I think, is the most egregious example of this. So, and also, it's worth pointing out that these brands had nothing to do with how their signs were covered up. This was all negotiated with FIFA and the stadiums and the cities that were hosting the World Cup. So whoever was in charge of covering up the big Levi's logos, of which there are four very, very big ones at the Santa Clara Stadium, they just sort of draped this fabric across the logo and it kind of stuck to the 3D element of said logo. And you can basically see right through it. And the logo itself is, of course, fairly iconic. It has that kind of jean pants pocket design, which is very iconic and very recognizable for a lot of people. And with this example, you can basically see through the cloth. So they noticed this. I think it began with a fun little Instagram story, which said something like, "They'll never know it's us," sort of playing into what people were saying online. And then that blew up and it really became a joke that Levi's played into, and they changed their logo on their social media accounts to this covered up, quote unquote, picture of their sign. And then they started covering up all the signs across the world. And, you know, it's a great marketing story for Levi's because it really communicates the power of having a logo that is recognizable even when the text is removed.
0: Yeah.
1: That, for marketers, is the holy grail.
0: I mean, even on Google Maps, right, or Apple Maps, these stadiums now appear different.
1: Yeah, they really took this very seriously. And what the CMO of MetLife said to me when we spoke about this was his first reaction to the news that it wouldn't be called the MetLife Stadium for 6 weeks was, well, what are people going to put into their GPS when they're looking for it? Now, Google and Apple Maps are smart enough to know that if you type that in, it will understand what where you're trying to go. Mm-hmm. But otherwise, it's gone down from that, you know, like what you Google, what comes up when you Google MetLife, to, you know, even the Kimberly Clark logos on the soap dispensers in some stadiums were covered up because Kimberly Clark doesn't pay FIFA any money.
0: Wow.
1: So this is the kind of thing, these small cover up logos throughout the stadiums that aren't the big title name sponsors. I think that's what's turned this story from, you know, a story of everyday corporate dealings to, okay, this is kind of absurd.
0: Thanks, Katie. Katie Dayton, reporter at The Wall Street Journal. Coming up next on This Weekend, inspiring quotes from our founding fathers.
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12: 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KLIF.
0: Well, we'll finish with this. Here's another nod to the nation's 250th birthday. Inc.com put together a list of quotes to inspire greatness. The founding fathers inspired others to unlock their potential and created movement around a vision of self-reliance, collaboration, and innovation. They painted a picture of great leadership and strong culture. Number one, always stand on principle, even if you stand alone. That from John Adams. Number two is from Thomas Jefferson, who said, if you want something you've never had, you must be willing to do something you've never done. Number three, well done is better than well said. That's from Benjamin Franklin. Number four comes from the nation's first president, George Washington, who said, it's better to offer no excuse than a bad one. And here's another one from Thomas Jefferson. Nothing can stop the man with the right mental attitude from achieving his goal. Nothing on earth, though, can help the man with the wrong mental attitude. That'll do it for this hour. For Nicole Murray, I'm Gordon Deal. Happy Independence Day. And thanks for listening to This Weekend. Sweet.

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5: Celebrating America 250, I'm Angelo Bavaro, Fox News. Ahead of today's 4th of July festivities in D.C., President Trump ushered in America's 250th birthday from Mount Rushmore in South Dakota Friday night.
6: Show us a mountain and we'll just climb it. 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
5: Meantime, New York City is celebrating the nation's semi-quincentennial by holding 8 ball drops in Times Square, the first one at midnight local time. And each of those ball drops will take place at midnight for every American time zone. Now, some Republicans and Democrats seem to be sharing a split message as Americans celebrate the 4th.
7: As President Trump celebrated America's 250th anniversary at Mount Rushmore, some Democrats delivered a markedly different message. Here in New York City, Democratic Socialist Mayor Zalran Mamdani, flanked by newly naturalized Americans and seated on George Washington's desk, marked America's 250th by delivering a blistering critique of ICE and wealthy elites, including Elon Musk, in what he called an arena of supremacy. The contrast comes as a new Fox News poll finds a sharp partisan split on national pride, with 83% of Republicans saying they're proud of America, compared with 27% of Democrats.
5: That is Fox's Chanley Painter. This comes as a wave of candidates describing themselves as Democratic Socialists are making ground ahead of November's midterm elections. In his speech last night, President Trump vowed America would, quote, never be a communist country. America is listening to Fox News.
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10: Thank you, sir.
9: All right. Happy birthday, USA.
10: Hey, hey.
9: And happy birthday, Alex.
10: Thank you.
9: Your birthday is what day?
10: Monday.
9: Okay. Wow. So you're every year.
10: Feel free to send me a card and.
9: They set off fireworks before your birthday.
10: Cards every year. Cards and letters from people I don't even know.
9: Why? Okay.
10: That's an old song. Do you remember that song?
9: Nope.
10: Rhinestone Cowboy, getting cards and letters from people. Anyway, all right, moving on. Finance.
9: Glenn Campbell. That's a date. Wow. Okay. I was trying to forget the 70s. And that leads to the McGowan Group Wealth Management third quarter 2026 updates. And I will hearken back to the 70s. For something that didn't happen. So anyway, give us the quote for today.
10: That's right. If you can keep your head when all about you are losing theirs, if you can wait and not be tired by waiting.
9: All right. Rudyard Kipling. So those are excerpts.
10: Yep.
9: Well, here is the reason I put those in there.
10: Do tell.
9: It's everybody's AI crazy.
10: E-I-A-I-O.
9: Oh, they're crazy. So there's a lot of chasing going on. Dow Jones Industrial Average hit a new all-time intraday high above 52,700.
10: Mm-hmm.
9: It was actually on the strength of the software companies, by the way.
10: Yeah.
9: And we'll cover that as we go through because the software reversed after the end of the quarter. So did the NASDAQ 100, by the way. NASDAQ 100 gave up 3% after notching a 20% first half midweek.
10: Yeah, you had some, what do they call that, window dressing at the going right into the last day of the quarter.
9: Window dressing.
10: That's right.
9: Yeah, because you don't want, if something's hot, right, and you're going to give a portfolio review, some of the managers do window dressing, so they go buy the stuff that's hot so they could show the clients that they had it.
10: Yep.
9: Right.
10: And pushes the price up, makes the performance look a little bit better.
9: Well, that didn't work out so well if you were just NASDAQ 100 because end of the quarter, almost 20%. And then it gave up about 3% before the close of the short trading week. So little reversals going on in the third quarter. All right. Give us the executive summary of what we're going to cover in the McGowan Group Wealth Management third quarter client updates.
10: That's right. The Strait and the Supply, the aftermath of Operation Epic Fury. The Tech Horizon, measuring the historic AI-powered first half. Interestingly, before I get to the next one, it's been like a huge bifurcation in that trade, right? Mag 7 down 4%.
9: Okay.
10: And
9: the Magnificent 7.
10: The Magnificent 7, hyperscaler pieces of that. And then you have this other piece, which is the add-ons to AI.
9: So they were down first half.
10: Yeah, they were down the first half. And the add-on pieces, you know, optics and the memories and all those together were up about 50.
9: Yeah, Corning was up 134%. Dell over 200%.
10: Which gets us to our next one.
9: Yes, sir.
10: Pockets of froth, identifying dangerous overpricing in the AI sector.
9: Dangerous.
10: The next one, where institutional capital is potentially neglecting deep value. We may have seen a turn there, too. Summer planning season. Guess what? CPAs are got some bandwidth right now. Estate and tax planning updates.
9: Yes, and estate planning attorneys do, too. So the process being... Yes, update to the financial plan because it's summer wealth planning season.
10: Mm-hmm.
9: You get a mid-year report if you're a McGowan Group client. We do the tax summary. Yep. Now, if you do it as of June 30th, you can double it and you get an estimate for this year's portfolio income for the taxable accounts only and the character of that income. I love that report.
10: Yeah,
9: I'm more excited about it than anybody except the CPAs, but they love it.
10: Oh, I love that, too.
9: Because it says how much was tax exempt, how much is qualified dividends, how much is just straight taxable. Anyway, and you've got the realized gain loss report.
10: Yep.
9: So people be complaining about realized gains.
10: Yeah.
11: Yeah.
10: But
11: estate and tax planning updates. So
10: I was going to say part of the job is taking gains and protecting capital, right? That is part of the mission.
11: Yep. And if you'll know as I go through this, is it time to upgrade your wealth management team? Because you got the team of nine, McGowan Group Wealth Management. They're great to have on your side, especially after you're gone.
10: Oh, yeah.
11: And on the estate plan, since we're the boots on the ground that execute the plan, we know what goes into a great estate plan.
10: Yep.
11: So this summer, we'll get to that. We're going to be going over everybody's beneficiaries. We'll go over any new trusts or potential new trusts, getting documentation into the document vault, because if nobody's got a copy, then nobody knows what to do.
10: That's right.
11: Right. And coordination with your trustees for trustee boot camp and the tax planning side. You know, you've got time if you do a mid-year estimate with the CPA. Oh, the other planning.
10: Right.
11: This is
10: What's that?
11: Upgrading your wealth plan. One of the things that we've been doing, we encourage clients to file an extension because the IRS now has, they didn't have it on April 15th, by the way.
10: Mm-hmm.
11: They now have a transcript that you can, your CPA can go in and look at everything reported under your Social Security, your wife's Social Security, and whoever else you have to help with your taxes.
10: Yeah.
11: The CPA can go in and make sure you don't miss something that would trigger an audit.
10: Yeah.
11: So you do the transcript check, then you file the final return.
10: Yeah, and there's a important to note.
11: Important.
10: That you still need to pay your taxes by April 15th.
11: Yes, your estimate.
10: Yeah,
11: you still pay the estimate. So you can do that in March. You avoid the CPA rush. Then you go back, do a more thorough 2026 tax plan with McGowan Group's summary. All right. Epic Fury is a big topic.
10: It's kind of faded from the headlines a bit, but yeah.
11: Well, you have settled into negotiations, ceasefires, sort of, strikes, counterstrikes, and an ongoing game of jihadi whack-a-mole in the Strait of Hormuz.
10: That's eloquently put.
11: That's I do the headlines. It looks,
10: exactly what
11: I do
10: is.
11: The news reports. It's kind of an ongoing chess match on the seven islands of the Strait of Hormuz. But we did trade from below 60 at the beginning of the year. The high was over 115. If you had oil on a boat at one point, it was more than $120 a barrel.
10: Yeah.
11: If you had it on a boat.
10: If you could quick deliver it.
11: Well, the U.S. did. Correspondingly, what is the conclusion of Epic Fury?
10: Yeah, global inventories, oil inventories, have declined by still an estimated billion barrels, suggesting higher long-term prices and stronger cash flow estimates for oil and gas infrastructure.
11: There we go. Because oil, because there's two premises that have kind of been blown away here. Go ahead. I interrupted you.
10: Yeah. No, go ahead. No, I was just looking at natural gas. I was talking to a geologist yesterday about natural gas. And natural gas really didn't do much during this whole Epic Fury thing.
11: Nope. That's because drill, baby, drill, you get a lot more gas.
10: Yeah, a lot of gas.
11: Price went negative in the Permian for natural gas, which is why the big data centers are headed for West Texas.
10: Yep.
11: They're going to suck all that natural gas. We're 318 natural gas right now. But if I go out to the Permian Basin, I'm a little over a dollar, between a dollar and $2, depending on the day. And that's going to power some data centers. Gasoline fell 2% on the final trading day of the week.
10: Well, here's the interesting thing for natural gas. You got these data centers. That's a source of demand. You have some additional, over the next year or so, three or four export terminals opening up. So
11: more LNG terminals.
10: Yep. So you're going to have, I think, I've been saying this for a while, but I think at some point you start moving that parity price between U.S. and the rest of the world.
11: the $15 over in Europe.
10: I haven't been right yet. I've only been saying it for 2 years.
11: The arbitrage between the two?
10: Yeah.
11: Yeah, that has, it's not happening yet.
10: Nope.
11: Well, it eventually.
10: Eventually.
11: Well, that's, you just created a big surplus because the United States registered record oil and gas production, primarily Texas. It is a Texas headline. Registering record oil and gas production.
10: Yep.
11: All time.
10: I saw that.
11: That was part of the key. Now, it was a tech-driven rally in the first half. S&P and Dow up about 9%. As we mentioned, the NASDAQ up 20% because everybody's excited. But we're going to cover, after the break, what may be a little too much enthusiasm.

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2: You're going to be dealing with price shocks basically the rest of the year, even into next year. The mess that happened in fertilizer is another great example. So we'll see higher food prices as a result of that. So yes, gasoline will come down, diesel, jet fuel, they're going to come down right away, but it will take a lot more time, and you're going to have an economic impact there for all these other prices throughout the economy to also come down as well.
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0: end of 2027. That's a lot of capital.
1: That is a lot of money.
0: That is a lot of money. So this week's poster child of overvaluation. All right. This one. So I was watching, or I was looking at CNBC, right? And I think I was listening to Cramer or something.
1: Yeah.
0: And a story popped up about this company that has more room to go. And this was the company, I looked it up, is about $27. It's down 10% for the week. So CNBC, so far they're wrong.
1: Yeah.
0: But we covered great examples. Oklo, right?
1: Mm-hmm.
0: I mean, companies worth tens of billions of dollars that have never, ever made money. So I called up their candidate, right? And boy, they touted it too.
1: Did they really?
0: Oh, yeah. I was like, man, I gotta find out about this. So I call up the Daily Graphs for Tara Wolf, WULF. And it says finance, crypto, blockchain.
1: So it's
0: like, that doesn't sound good.
1: That's how they started, and they switched to AI.
0: To AI. Now they got to redo their page on Market Surge. But anyway, now they're $21, went down 10% this week. So dangerous overpricing. The company's now, even with the drop this week, they're still valued at $12 billion. Would you cover their earnings for us?
1: Oh, yeah. They lost $1.66 a share in 2025. They're going to lose $1.41 a share in 2026. It does say that they're going to make a penny in 2027.
0: But 10 times earnings, that'd be 10 cents.
1: That's right. Well, yeah.
0: At 100 times earnings, it'd be a dollar.
1: You did print out the financials.
0: Yes. Did you find anything notable about said balance sheet and cash flow?
1: I did. And I came in. I was like, hey, look, I even circled it. I'm like, what?
0: Okay. What do you got? What did you circle?
1: So they have assets.
0: This is Tara Wolf valued at $12 billion despite never making money.
1: They have assets of $7 billion, right? So you're, $7 billion. Okay. That's not bad. Liabilities of more than $7 billion.
0: Okay.
1: Which means their equity is a negative $77 million.
0: According to their own balance sheet.
1: Yeah, which means their stock should be trading at a negative number.
0: dangerous overpricings. That's a warning.
1: Now you've seen a couple of things in this space. So I want to point this out. One is all the crypto mining companies have decided to put on the AI jacket.
0: Yeah, because they have processing power, and Bitcoin. That's one of the things in the client update. Bitcoin's drop was substantial.
1: Right.
0: Right.
1: The other thing is you saw this week. You have Meta selling compute power. You have Tesla or leasing it, right? They're leasing it out, which means that they've already built too much.
0: That was
1: kind of my takeaway.
0: They already built it out. I mean, they overbuilt already.
1: They've built enough, they built enough to where they can lease some out.
0: Okay.
1: And I just found that very interesting.
0: Well,
1: I don't have a conclusion about it yet, but I'm like, you should pay attention to stuff like that, right? May tell you something comes up in the future.
0: You know, I was doing a client review this week, right? And
1: you're known to do those.
0: We were sitting there and, I was mentioning Bitcoin being down 33% and
1: over 50 from its high.
0: Yeah. He was talking about, it was a doctor, but he starts pounding me on investments. He's not a client yet.
1: Okay.
0: Right. I was getting a scan.
1: Oh yeah. Good.
0: Lungs are good. Liver's good. Kidney's good.
1: Excellent news.

0: tiny little bit of plaque. So I'll be doing some more jogging and push-ups and stuff.
1: All right, perfect.
0: Anyway, he said, yeah, rich buddy of mine, he's worth over $100 million. And he put in $1 million to this crypto partnership a few years ago.
1: Oh, yeah.
0: And he was so excited about it, I put in $100,000. And supposedly the value's like multiplied, skyrocketed.
1: Mm-hmm.
0: He said, you know what my $100,000's worth now?
1: How much?
0: He said, about $1,100.
1: Ooh.
0: Yeah. And so, you know, you got to watch when everybody's getting all excited about stuff, Terra Wolf,
1: mm-hmm.
0: right? Crypto. When everybody's going that direction, you want to say, wait, let's talk about the danger first. If you can wait and not be tired by waiting, and if you can keep your head about you when, you know,
1: all those around you are losing it. Yeah.
0: Yeah. When all about you are losing theirs. Well, then you'll have some dry gunpowder. Let's go to the next section here. And then we'll talk about the economy in the future.
1: All right.
0: Deep value. There you go.
1: All right.
0: This is the way you want your portfolio managed as a fiduciary. And I have money in all of the disciplines of McGowan Group Wealth Management. So that's the way I do it. And usually when I do something besides that, like private equity, yeah. you know, take a little flyer,
1: mm-hmm.
0: I've regretted it. It just should have stayed in McGowan Group Wealth Management's separately managed accounts.
1: This is interesting. I had a discussion with my mom yesterday.
0: Was it a scolding from your mom?
1: No. It's not. She had a question about, well, she's very happy. I mean, she also happens to be a client. She's like, well, you sure are earning your money. I said, well, thank you. She doesn't pay much, though, because she's my mom.
0: You're getting it practically free.
1: Yeah, you basically.
0: You're worth every penny.
1: And she was asking me about, you know, the crypto and then this and that. So we're talking through it and the perpetual futures. And she's like, well, how do you get your dividend? I said, you don't, because you don't own the company. When you own a perpetual future, you have to own shares of the company. That's why we say that's a tonight.
0: Was mom on Calci or something? What was she doing?
1: No, she was just asking because I think there's some, she gets some information from some other people and she was asking about it. And she's like, well, that sounds dumb. I want my dividends. I like dividends. I was like, I know, you should.
0: There we go.
1: I like them too.
0: Speaking of dividends, you've got software and old tech.
1: Yep.
0: Just got pounded. And so deep value on the watch list, not a recommendation for your portfolio till you come down and see us at the Crescent, get the tour, meet the team. Salesforce down 41% in the first half.
1: Mm-hmm, mm-hmm.
0: That's an ouch. And then you go Adobe. Where's Adobe in this?
1: Adobe's down 41%.
0: 41%. And you think, well, gosh, I guess profits are going down. Maybe AI's eating their lunch. No, double-digit profit and revenue growth.
1: Yeah.
0: Same thing for Salesforce. Wow. Double-digit profit, revenue growth.
1: Yeah.
0: And they just left it behind. DocuSign down 33%. And everybody uses DocuSign.
1: Right. Seems,
0: yeah. Do we wait for tax law selling pressure?
1: I'm getting an itchy trigger finger personally, but.
0: Maybe next correction, we start to scale into those in the managed accounts automatically. That's part of it. Now, first half, oil and gas index, S&P oil and gas, evidenced by XLE, mm-hmm. the low-cost mm-hmm. ETF. This is a 20.4% return in the first half.
1: Yeah.
0: And total return for pipelines, the pipeline selection, about 27%.
1: Yeah.
0: So This S&P oil and gas index still outperformed the NASDAQ 100, all the fancy tech.
1: Mm-hmm.
0: And it's more in the deep value. So that's it.
1: All right. Let's talk about the future.
0: the future. So I have to update the busy box.
1: Okay.
0: Because Atlanta Fed came out and said GDP in second quarter, 1.2%.
1: Oh, they did?
0: Yep. That was July. That was the this week's update. So that's a little anemic. The first quarter was revised upward to 2.1.
1: Okay.
0: At first, it was anemic, you know, well below 2, and they revised it upward. But now we go to job growth. There's two estimates, and we'll cover those after the break. All right?
1: We'll be right back.
0: Because what's happening in the jobs market, what does it tell us about the economy and the second half of the year? We'll be right back. 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
2: With energy prices coming down, will that translate down into the core readings in the PCE and the CPI and the PPI? It likely will, because there's more components that are decreasing than are increasing over the course of the last 2 months' reports. So energy prices coming down are giving the Fed a bit of a boost, and I think at some juncture we'll get to a place where the Fed will not just be neutral, but by the beginning of next year they could probably cut rates once or twice.
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0: Alex, repeat what you just said on the break.
1: I said it's pretty bizarre when, if you look at the returns for the year, you may have been better off buying not real companies versus buying real companies.
0: Well, there's some temper your enthusiasm out there. There's too much enthusiasm. All right, back to the economy.
1: Okay.
0: And then we'll do headline roundup. So, well, we'll finish the client update. We did the summer planning season, right? And call it summer wealth planning season, since your CPA and estate planning attorney are not busy. And along about December, well, Q4, they're going to be busy. There's a little split when you get job estimates. So ADP does their non-farm private payroll estimate.
1: Yeah, because they do the payrolls, a lot of payrolls.
0: Bureau of Labor Statistics, they have the most revisions of any source.
1: Oh, yeah.
0: On job growth. So I'm going to cover the last 3 months, which would be the second quarter, of what ADP says. All right. April, 105,000 net new jobs. May, 122,000 net new jobs. And June, 98,000 net new jobs. And ADP has fewer revisions, They only do private payrolls, and they process more private payroll than anybody.
1: Right.
0: So they have good data. Bureau of Labor Statistics says June was just 57,000, but they were over 100,000 for the two prior months. So I'm looking at the whole quarter. That's healthy job growth.
1: Yep.
0: Right. So it, you know what a recession looks like?
1: Job losses.
0: Minus 100,000 or minus 10,000. You know, it, when you start to see that, that may be the canary in the coal mine for a potential recession or a setback. But we're not seeing any of those signs now.
1: Yeah, I mean, you could say declining profit margins, which is also not happening. They're expanding. I think they're the highest they've been in many, many years.
0: Profit margins?
1: Yep.
0: Okay.
1: Corporate profits.
0: Yeah.
1: Profit margins.
0: That's in here.
1: Yeah.
0: Yeah, this is the highest profit margin that the S&P 500 has had. Now, if you said, okay, what are the real beneficiaries on better computer programming referred to esoterically as AI? Mm-hmm. But from the improved efficiency and better decision making.
1: Yep.
0: And access to data. That's one of the big benefits that we're seeing is research. You don't have to go search for a research report.
1: You can put something together that makes sense. You got to check it against, you know, the actual numbers that are at the sec.gov website. So you have a full accounting of that before you start just thinking that AI is just telling you what it's supposed to, because sometimes
0: it's wrong.
1: Sometimes it's wrong. Sometimes you look at it and be like, that's not right.
0: That's not right. Why make it give me links?
1: Yeah.
0: To the sources. And sometimes that'll befuddle it. Texas. All right. This little good news for North Texas.
1: Yeah. North Texas home price starts to appreciate again, annualizing at 5.51% over the last 90 days.
0: So in the second quarter, the appreciation rate for North Texas homes turned positive. This was after a year of about a minus 1.7.
1: Mm-hmm.
0: So you're actually starting to see home price appreciation in North Texas again. That was a little perplexing. All right, Dell.
1: Dell shareholders and McGowan Group shareholders did this too.
0: Yes.
1: Approve legal entity move from Delaware to Texas. So Delaware was the home for people to incorporate their businesses because they were very friendly to owners, right?
0: Well, they used to have a structure, yes, that really prevented shenanigans from shareholders.
1: Right.
0: And they were, it was friendly, but it was also fashionable.
1: Well, after the Tesla debacle, which shareholders had voted on and promised,
0: said, hey, we're you know, they voted. They said, okay, Elon Musk, if he can accomplish this, this, and this, he gets this much.
1: Yep.
0: And
1: he did.
0: The Delaware courts overturned it.
1: Because
0: said, no, you can't.
1: A shareholder sued him in Delaware, and I think he owned like a couple shares or something. Not even a lot.
0: And this was back during Doge.
1: Yeah.
0: So because he was dozing, they spanked him.
1: Yeah.
0: Little crypto winter. Crypto spanking intensifies. Bitcoin actually dropped briefly below 58,000 per coin this week.
1: Mm-hmm.
0: And Strategy had a change in strategy. What's that?
1: Oh, yeah. They had this policy of we're never selling a single Bitcoin. Well, they have changed that.
0: They were like, we're just going to borrow more money.
1: Yeah, because what could go? It'll never go down again, right?
0: Yep.
1: Let's borrow a bunch of money. Not only borrow a bunch of money, but have a huge dividend payment we got to make every quarter.
0: Yes.
1: And so how are we going to get that? Mm-hmm. We're probably going to have to sell some Bitcoin. So they have changed their tune on that.
0: Yes, it's been in a free fall. Had a little bounce at the end of the week because Bitcoin went back over 60,000.
1: Yeah.
0: But let's check on our poster child of the Bitcoin mania. See, we want to remind people, when everybody's focused on stuff, then you probably want to look somewhere else.
1: Yeah.
0: Which is the key of research. Focused on, what is my forward return if I own this? The estimable forward return. Now, Strategy's worth $32 billion. They are 78% down from the 52-week high, which was about a year ago. And all they got is Bitcoin, so and a bunch of debt.
1: A bunch of debt and a cash flow problem.
0: And a cash flow problem.
1: Other than that, it's great.
0: That's going great. It just to, you know, you want advisors who can filter out big mistakes. All right. Anthropic releases Claude Science for automating research, helping scientists automate research and reducing some of the most tedious aspects. So Anthropic Claude, underscoring that rollout underscores their likely successful IPO.
1: Right.
0: I wonder if they'll be like 100 times earnings.
1: 100 times revenue.
0: Yeah. 100 times earnings would be a bargain, but they don't have earnings.
1: Yeah.
0: So you have to pay 100 times revenue because there is no earnings to measure. This makes perfect sense.
1: All right.
0: All right. That's Claude Cowork automating legal work, a move that helped trigger a $1 trillion market rout. That's interesting.
1: Apparently, if you leave Claude alone overnight, it will start changing other stuff. Like it'll go change the, if you have AI, a guy in a tech space told me this. He's like, you have AI running some process over here and you got Claude doing some stuff over here. Claude will go over there and fix what that AI is doing because it says it's doing it wrong.
0: Wow. So you got as Dr. Seuss would say, you have a Tweedle-beetle battle.
1: Exactly.
0: A Tweedle-beetle bottle battle. If you read Fox and Socks.
1: Yeah, that's it.
0: It's good to have a four-year-old in the house a couple times a week.
1: I told him, I'm like, I don't know that I'm smart enough to know, like, that it would be doing that. You know what I'm saying?
0: Well, you better check in the morning. Maybe you ought to tell it to sleep overnight. All right. So this is a sea change because we had a deep value play on the nicotine pouches, which are really popular.
1: Yeah.
0: Less people are dying. Look what the FDA just did.
1: FDA just said Zyn can market itself as less harmful than cigarettes. Actually, there's a lot of data and research out. People keep citing that nicotine's actually not that bad for you after all. But U.S. officials are allowing Zyn to market itself as being less harmful, making the product the first nicotine pouch on the market to be granted such distinction. Huh.
0: Well,
1: you know, good for them. Who owns Zyn?
0: That's Philip Morris.
1: That's what I thought.
0: Yeah. Our candidate owns which brand?
1: I guess
0: one of them.
1: One of them, yeah.
0: We'll just say one of them. All right, this is huge. Now, blockchain. You were saying this a long time ago.
1: Yes.
0: Okay.
1: If I'm a bank and I like blockchain, I'm going to have it on my own private rails. I'm going to own the piece that sends the money back and forth, right?
0: Yeah, like Zelle.
1: Right.
0: That's so. Blockchain. And this led to some of the crypto rout we've just seen, but it's a sea change in technology and processing.
1: Yeah.
0: And then I have a subject on that.
1: So BlackRock, we'll cover it right after the break, but BlackRock Google joins banks and crypto firms in backing new stable coin. This includes giants, payment giants like Visa, Stripe, and MasterCard.
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6: Gold's down 25% from the high. Why is that? Because concern that the Fed may not only not cut, they may raise rates. The dollar has strengthened. Long-term yields have gone up. That weighs on gold that doesn't pay interest or a dividend. But the long-term attributes are very much in play. Geopolitical uncertainty, fiat currencies not getting the attention that they used to. So gold is a great ballast in your portfolio.
7: 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Now, here's my dad, Spencer McGowan.
0: Crypto is blockchain. However,
1: blockchain is not crypto.
0: This may explain blockchain is not crypto.
1: Yeah, necessarily, yeah.
0: All right, so give us the details on the new open U.S. dollar backed by Visa, Bank of New York Mellon, our custodian, BlackRock, Klarna, Chime, Alphabet. Yeah. That's a big one, Alphabet, Google, and Coinbase Global.
1: Yep.
0: Wow. Open Standard will issue U.S. dollar-backed stablecoin because they get to put it in treasuries, make 3 5/8%.
1: Oh, yeah.
0: And not pay interest. That's nice.
1: Yep.
0: All right. But MasterCard acquired the stablecoin infrastructure startup. But they're in it, too.
1: So, oh, yeah.
0: MasterCard, Visa are in this, too.
1: I think this is a particular case. If you can't beat them, join them.
0: Yeah, Visa was up 2% on Friday.
1: Yeah.
0: So they're figuring it out. The payment processors, the thesis explains why the payment processors were down so much in the first half.
1: Right.
0: Fiserv and others, Visa too, but Visa's now positive for the year.
1: It's an interesting piece, right? Because if you have payment systems running on a blockchain, there's a lot less friction. It's real time on it. It's instantaneous. It's cheaper, right? It gets to its destination. It's real-time settlement. So all those things together, I think have a great benefit, not only to those companies, but to just the operations and margins of them.
0: Okay. Especially if you're doing international.
1: So, yeah, you could drop your payment processing fees by a bunch. but widen your margins. Yeah.
0: And you still get the currency change, like if you're wiring money to Europe.
1: Yeah, but it's faster.
0: faster, and you probably pay less, especially than if you go to those little Italian booths and try to get lira or euro.
1: Euro.
0: Yeah.
1: Lira.
0: It's like, oh, it says, here's your bid. And they're like, well, we have the 15% Italian processing fee. Don't do that. I always call Frostbank and ask them to.
1: Not everybody knows what a lira is, by the way. Younger generation, if you asked them, they'd be like, what's that?
0: Oh, before the euro.
1: Yeah.
0: Yeah. The lira was famous because every 10 years they'd knock 3 zeros off, which is not good if you build a big pile of lira and they knock 3 zeros off. Whoops. This is interesting from the CIA.
1: Yeah.
0: CIA Director John Ratcliffe vowed to step up the agency's efforts to deploy artificial intelligence and quantum computing, stressing that the rapid developments in emerging technologies changing the nature of geopolitics. Then he goes nuclear. He likened the capabilities to digital nuclear weapons that are rewriting the reality of conflict.
1: Yep.
0: That's like Stuxnet on steroids. Remember Stuxnet?
1: Oh, yeah.
0: That wiped out all the Iranian nuclear computers.
1: Yeah.
0: Yeah.
1: And then
0: Israel comes up with the most amazing things.
1: And then it escaped.
0: And like Stuxnet?
1: Yeah. And messed up some other stuff.
0: Whoa.
1: That wasn't it supposed to outside of Iran.
0: Well, like exploding pagers and stuff?
1: Well, you know how they figured that out, right?
0: What?
1: There was an Iranian media of the president at the time touring the facility, and they, from the pictures of the backs of the computers, they were able to figure out what they needed to do.
0: Really?
1: Yep.
0: That's amazing.
1: Mm-hmm.
0: Wow. Mm-hmm. Okay. Why Wall Street bulls? This is back to, we alluded to this, but I'll let you cover the details on this. It is hugely important for how you value companies.
1: That's right. It's margins. S&P 500 net profit margin reached a record 14.8% in the first quarter, the highest since FactSet, as a research firm, began tracking it in 2009. So I call it the big three.
0: Okay, big three.
1: When you have revenues growing organically, you have EPS, earnings per share, growing organically, and you have margin expansion growing organically. All three of those together means prices are going higher.
0: Wow.
1: And if you start seeing one lag, the price of the stock will start flattening out. If you start getting two of them changing directions, then you get cut pretty severely pretty quick.
0: Okay.
1: Big three. Make it simple.
0: All right. It's good for now, but be prepared for the next phase.
1: Yeah.
0: Be prepared for the next phase. Small caps.
1: Best start of the year ever.
0: Yeah, it was 21% for small caps.
1: Yeah.
0: For the first half. And now you made an observation, though, on small caps, which was a little bit chilly. Remember your observation a couple of years ago?
1: Yeah, Russell 2000, over half the companies don't make money. That's why
0: it's an easy club to get into if you don't have your company, but you don't make money, and they'll put you in the club anyway?
1: Well, yeah. Why not?
0: Okay. So that's why you would want the value portion, companies that actually do make money there?
1: Yeah, you want to be very specific on how you add small caps to your portfolio, my opinion.
0: Rackspace Technology, 646% in the first half of the year. Of course, it's IT.
1: Uh-huh.
0: Right? And you said biotech was actually pretty strong.
1: Yeah, biotech has been, because you do have a group of those companies that are making money and growing and have pipelines and, you know, is AI a force multiplier in the biotech space? I think that's a question to be answered. And, you know, nobody's been talking about biotech. I haven't heard anybody talking about biotech for like 5 years.
0: Yeah, we did the medical dividends.
1: Right.
0: And that was profitable. But that fell out of favor.
1: Yeah.
0: So That's that healthcare would be an interesting level. Dallas-based Tenet Healthcare was up 7% on the final trading day. It's only up 3% for the year now. But Tenet Healthcare, they've had some fabulous years.
1: Oh, yeah. Lilly, too. It's only up 12.
0: But, that's nice.
1: There's nothing wrong with that.
0: GLP-1s.
1: They're coming out.
0: Everybody wants GLP-1. What?
1: They're coming out with a GLP-2.
0: What does that mean?
1: I think it's a pill form.
0: Oh, okay. Then you get it like collagen powder. You just put it in your coffee.
1: Put it in your muffins when you're cooking them up.
0: just teasing. $1 trillion borrowing binge.
1: Mm-hmm.
0: Lifting the stock market to risky heights. Leveraged funds and margin debt have grown to unprecedented levels. Explain to me the leveraged exchange-traded funds and how much money is in them.
1: Yeah, so there's a bunch of them. Like, there's TQQQ, which is the triple long NASDAQ 100.
0: Okay.
1: And you got the SQQQ, which is the triple shorts. And you have them on all different kinds of things, right? So the assets...
0: almost $200 billion in there.
1: Right. Well, that's just, nearly double the assets in these funds to record $220 billion. But they have a real problem that I think goes overlooked. And because
0: it's going to create some wild swings.
1: Well, it's wild swings, number one. But number two, it's a derivative exposure that has to be rolled. So you have a decay in the price of the asset over time just because they have to roll derivatives. You lose value of that over time. So it's mostly used for short term trading. Long term doesn't work as well. You don't actually get the 3x return. And sometimes you might get a more than a minus 3x if you're wrong.
0: Well, this will compound the issue.
1: Yeah, it's compound the issue.
0: U.S. margin debt, what investors borrow from their brokerage to buy securities, rose 54% to a record $1.4 trillion in May.
1: Mm.
0: Wow. That's okay. There's a little powder keg there, too.
1: Not to leave the Koreans out, but they've been borrowing like crazy to buy stuff. There's a big story about that last week. So trading related... massive leveraged funds tracking popular South Korean stocks like Samsung and SK Hynix account for as much as half of average daily volume in those stocks in recent weeks. And so you're just seeing this massive leverage just drive volatility.
0: Whoa. And delevering, that'd be at least 10% in the next correction.
1: Easy.
0: Yeah, I would be careful. And
1: know what you own.
0: Know what you own. All right, go to networthradio.com, contact us there. 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And we'll be back next week with the best in financial news. 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
8: 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McGowan Group is a dedicated fiduciary serving affluent families right from the Crescent in Dallas. 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

0: downtown Dallas, Texas. 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And we'd like to welcome you to our 4th of July extravaganza here on Cruise Control with Don and John. Me, Don Grantham.
1: And John Ingram.
0: And joining us today on the 4th of July roundtable, our good friend, Mr. I'm fixing my mic, not making any noise, nobody will hear me, Mr. David Gomez.
2: Good morning. How are we doing?
1: Always good when you're here, David.
2: That's right.
1: And especially on the 4th of July.
2: Happy birthday.
1: Yeah, isn't it?
2: Happy birthday,
1: how lucky are
2: America,
1: we to be on the radio,
2: right?
1: On the 4th of July.
2: That's right. Right?
0: Well, we were talking before the show, in lottery terms, to be born at this point, living now, where we live,
1: yeah,
0: is about the greatest lottery you could ever hit.
1: No question. Yep, no question
2: at
1: all.
2: I agree with that.
1: You know what? It's amazing if you look at what we talk about internally in the United States, but if you look at what the people that come over for the World Cup and some of the things they think about our country, it's completely different than what they were told wherever they come from.
0: That's from, like, their news.
1: Yeah. From their news, yep. It's like, well, America's very dangerous.
2: Propaganda.
1: You got to watch out.
2: That's
1: propaganda.
2: Right.
1: Uh-huh. And then they come here and go, this is amazing.
2: Well, it's because, you know, we carry guns. So that's why everybody,
1: yeah.
2: Oh, it's dangerous. But what they don't realize is that the heat in Europe causes more deaths,
1: yeah,
2: than gun violence here. I would never say guns cause death, because they don't, but gun violence,
1: yeah,
2: right? So, they die. There's more folks that die from the heat over in Europe because they don't have
1: central air conditioning,
2: central air, and all that like we do.
1: Well,
2: and they give you one ice cube in the water.
1: If they give you any at all.
2: If they give you any, right?
1: Yeah. So, my mother lives in Boston, and they're going through a real heat wave up there right now. Just it's probably 102 somewhere in that area, which is highly abnormal for there. So, but they have one central air conditioning unit. But how fortunate are we
2: for the street
1: to be in
2: or
1: Texas?
2: For the house?
1: For the house, the whole thing.
2: Kidding, yeah.
1: How fortunate are we to be in Texas? Everything's central air.
2: Absolutely.
1: And I got a question for you, because you were fortunate enough yesterday to go to one of the soccer matches.
2: Yes.
1: Yeah. Mm-hmm. And how different was it going to the soccer match compared to going to a Cowboys-Eagles game?
2: Listen, that's funny you picked those teams, because we didn't talk about that. So, you know, when you're watching a Cowboys-Eagles game, you know, sometimes when the Cowboys score, you might just want to sit there, right? If you're around a lot of Eagles fans.
1: Exactly.
2: You just keep your mouth shut. But with these teams and the fans that the Cup brings out, everybody is just a little bit more respectful. You know, it doesn't matter who you're cheering for, who your team is, or who your team is not. It just, you're
1: respectful.
2: You're going crazy. Yesterday, I actually thought we were sitting around a lot of Australian fans until the PKs happened. And whenever the first PK was missed and my whole section went
1: What's
2: crazy.
1: What's a PK?
2: I'm sorry?
1: What's a PK?
2: Well, those are your penalty kicks.
1: Penalty kicks.
2: But, when you go to extra time, or we call it overtime, right?
1: Yep.
2: When you go to extra time and you're still tied, and then you got to go to PKs. Well, we didn't realize that we had, we thought we were sitting around a lot of Australian fans, and not everybody wears a jersey, but we knew, we spent the entire game and figured out during PKs that we were around the Egyptian fans. So I was like, wait a minute, what just happened? Because every time, you know, there wasn't very many scores, but when there was a score, everybody cheered regardless of who the team was. And then when we were at the Japan-Sweden game,
1: Yes.
2: I mean, the Japanese are absolutely... They cleaned up the stadium.
1: They bring blue plastic bags with them and clean up their own stuff.
2: They're so polite and respectful.
1: Yeah. Yeah. Now, when I went to Japan there, you know, going through the hotel and out in the streets, and there was not a piece of paper on the street.
2: Correct.
1: As a matter of fact, not only was there no paper, there were no trash cans to put anything into. It means that, hey, we don't... If you see it, pick it up and put it in your pocket.
2: Yeah, take it home.
1: Take it home. Yeah, let's get rid of it.
2: Nice.
1: That you're very fortunate to have gone to a couple of games, and there's 9 games, I think, scheduled for Dallas Stadium.
2: Well, you can't call it Jerry World,
1: that's
2: right?
1: That's right.
2: It's it's Arlington Stadium. It's, you know, whenever if you're watching TV, it comes up Arlington, right? So I guess that's what you call it. I don't know.
1: And they're here, all the soccer fans that are here for the 250th birthday of the U.S. That's pretty cool for them, too.
2: That is. They get to experience. So you guys have probably read, and everybody is reading, that, you know, folks from overseas are like, oh, my gosh, this is not an America that we...
1: Yeah.
2: This is not the America that we were taught.
3: And sales of ranch dressing is through the roof.
2: I know. Yep. Isn't that, yeah.
3: It's so big that they've come out with... public service announcements that you have to put it in your carry on luggage.
2: No. Yeah, actually, they're actually making one small enough to go
1: are they really?
2: Through. Yes. They're making one small enough for a checked bag.
3: Who's going to buy a 3-ouncer?
2: Listen, well,
3: in a big suitcase.
2: No, they're
3: going to throw clothes away.
2: They're going to buy it. They're going to go with like a dozen of them because it's not a, it's supposed to be a weight thing, but I guess I'm thinking through this, right? Let's say that you wanted to carry hair gel. And it was 2 ounces or 2.5 ounces. Is there can you carry 40 of them? As long as they're all under 2 ounces,
1: good
2: I don't
1: question.
2: Know. Nobody ever does that, right?
1: Right.
2: Because it's I think it's a weight thing.
1: I'm gonna
2: right?
1: try so that next time.
2: You're right. So So what if they show up with like a whole bag of these 2.5 ounce ranch?
1: Imagine ranch dressing being one of the things that they're really excited about. But also barbecue, you know, Texas barbecue and
2: cowboy hats
1: oh, and
2: man.
1: Just all
2: the hat business
1: you know
2: is
1: what
2: crazy
1: it,
2: right
1: I
2: now.
1: Watched a couple of videos this week and it really I laughed harder watching those videos than I have at any comedian or anything. It was just like knowing that they see what we already know but that we take for granted
2: we
1: and they don't
2: we do I actually probably if someone would have quizzed me about Texas hospitality versus any other state in the nation or whatnot, I wouldn't have ranked us the highest, but they are ranking us the highest. They're saying the Texas hospitality is the best across the states right now.
1: Well, friendly people. You know, you're in New York City, you walk down the street, no one says a word to you. You just don't want to get mugged.
2: Yeah.
1: And in Texas, people walk down the street and go, hey, how you doing? Hi. You know, that type of stuff. And,
2: yeah.
1: And that's... kind of Texas. That's kind of what makes us special, is that the warmth, right? The
3: big,
1: warmth.
3: Big song, friendliest people and the prettiest women I've ever seen.
1: I like it. Good song.
3: Go that's home a- with the armadillo.
2: I think it's the cowboy hat. It takes the edge off, right? It's a conversation starter.
1: No, what's great.
2: I love a good straw hat. Good.
1: What's good is a Japanese guy with his cowboy hat on.
2: Yeah.
1: Eating a big rib from Terry Black's, you know?
2: That's right.
1: It's like, and he's like, oh! I can't believe it.
3: But there's people that are doing tours of like Sam's because they don't have anything like that in Europe. Sam's, Walmart's, the Super
1: Costco.
3: Walmart's, Costco.
1: Yeah, and it's true. And the streets, you know, there was one video of Houston where it had like 16 lanes of traffic. And, you know, if you go to a European city, you go to Italy or that, you know, they're barely getting two cars up the same street.
2: Well, you have to stop to let someone pass you if they're coming the opposite direction. It's their bridges are one. They're just one lane. Most of them,
1: I love it.
2: Right?
1: I think it's great for the spirit of the United States, and I think that the country's doing a great job.
2: Oh, I think
1: welcoming them.
2: I think we did an amazing job. So it is, and it's the perfect time. It's America's birthday.
1: Yep.
2: So not only do we get to host and show how hospitable we are as a country, we get to show everyone that's not from here, you know, how much pride we take in our birthday.
1: Absolutely.
2: Right?
1: No question about it.
2: Where were you? Let's play the where were you. So, Don, where were you at the bicentennial?
3: Give me
2: a memory.
3: I would have been going to TCJC in Fort Worth.
2: Okay.
3: And working at the Nautilus Health Club across the street, where I met a man named Joe Seibel, who came in doing his New Year's Eve thing, who said, we got to talk, and he said, how much do you make? I said, I make $800 a month salary.
2: There you go. Uh-huh.
3: He said,
2: that's locked in.
3: He said, how'd you like to make $2,000 a month, drive a free car, and get some gas? I said, where do I sign? He said, across the street, Ryan Oldsmobile, 2 weeks.
2: Hey, you just touched on get some gas. That was big, big, big. If you got free gas or even had a full tank, right? Because the gas wars, where I was in the backseat of my mom's car with it off, waiting in line just to get gas because our license plate was either even or odd,
1: yeah,
2: right? So it was our day that we could go get gas. I was. That's my memory.
1: Yeah, I was in college.
2: And you're getting free gas. That's why we had to wait in line.
1: Yeah. I was in college, and it was the Bicentennial, and the tall ships had come into Boston Harbor, and it was awesome. We got to get off, go on the ships, travel around, and I think there's going to be like 44 today tall ships from around the world that are going to sail down the Hudson.
2: Nice.
1: Which will be pretty cool.
2: Yeah, it's amazing.
1: Sometime today, so yeah.
3: David Gomez with us this week. He's a lifelong car guy. We're going to do his famous school here in a little while. But next, when we come back, the car companies are now saying they're thinking about doing affordable sedans because SUVs are getting boring. We're going to ask David about that when we come back next on 570 KLIF. Don here. 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

0: And we're back here on 570 KLF for the 4th of July, 2026, woo-hoo, number 250. Me, Don Grantham.
1: And John Ingram.
0: Which means you're on Cruise Control with Don and John. Joining us today, automotive expert and a guy that ran several stores here in the Metroplex, Mr. David Gomez. Hello.
2: Good morning. Hello.
1: Great to have you, David.
2: I'm excited to be here.
1: Yeah, man.
2: See, we get to, we're actually kicking off the birthday festivities,
1: that's
2: right?
1: Yeah.
2: Early in the morning.
1: Most early folks, fireworks here.
2: That's right. Well, I did bring a bag of fireworks. Yeah. We can light them in here, right?
1: Oh, yeah.
2: Let's

0: this.
1: Oh, yeah. Well, you know, the thing is, if you call a company to come out, the experts to come out and handle stuff, right? My expertise was needed somewhere else. That's the way I felt.
2: There you go.
1: I don't know.
3: That's the way I spun it, too.
1: All I was going to do was get in the way.
3: Well, let me bring up something.
2: You do that.
3: Your last deal was Acura, so big car line, SUV line.
1: Yeah.
3: The title of this story, which is out of Automotive News, it says car companies are eyeing affordable new sedans as crossovers become kind of boring.
1: Mm-hmm. Well, the first thing that comes to mind is Ford, right?
2: Yeah.
1: Because Ford was like, nope, we're done. We're done with sedans. We're going all SUV, whatever.
2: Chevy, the Malibu.
1: Chevy. When something like that happens, right, that's kind of like a paradigm shift, like when these manufacturers are going all in, and then, you know, we start to realize, hindsight's 2020, right? You look back and...
2: It is. I think they have it a little different, though, because why do you go away from something that brings first-time buyers into your dealership?
1: 100%.
2: And then give that market share away to Honda, Toyota, Mazda, which they have picked up that market share. And I don't understand it. I don't understand how we can do a radio show and go, why would you get rid of 130,000 Malibus that you sold last year?
3: Because you don't make $29 million a year, and you're not qualified to make that decision.
1: Well, hold on. So remember the Ford, let's go way back, the Ford Taurus.
3: Yep.
2: Oh,
1: like,
2: yeah.
1: They Ford had a history, and I'm not picking on them, of understanding the sedan market. It's not like they, oh, man, we've tried this, let's just stop it. No, they were super successful for a very long time. So was Chevrolet, the Malibu.
2: Yeah. Right? No, the Malibu was.
3: Well, you know, the Taurus became the death of the individualized looking cars.
1: Sure.
3: At that time, because everything, you could look at a car 100 yards away and you'd know exactly what it was.
1: Yeah, well, they weren't sharing designers, you know what
3: so
1: I mean?
3: So after that, everything had that shape.
1: Uh-huh.
3: That, right? So, but here's something I wanted to bring up.
2: Yeah.
3: Now, the story says that crossovers are going away because they're kind of boring. What if I told you that in 2025, SUV crossovers sold more than pickup trucks and cars combined?
1: Well, they weren't making the cars.
2: I would believe it.
1: Yeah.
3: But, you know, I would have thought that the trucks, because Ford F-150, Ford F-Series, Ford trucks and Chevrolet trucks, GMC trucks, they carry, but I was really shocked that SUV crossovers, 8.4 million, 52% of the market on a 16.2 year.
1: Well, you know, one theory would be that, you know, so when we think about an SUV, I'm gonna guess, and I'm gonna assume, and we know how you're not supposed to do that.
3: Yep, we know what it means.
1: The three of us in this room think about a Blazer or a Bronco, like in our brain, right? But there are many, many SUVs that are smaller, like, or crossovers or ATVs or whatever, but they get called SUVs, right? Like with Acura, it was the ADX. Look how tiny that got, right? The RDX. Yep. Makes sense? So those do allow a first-time buyer to say, you know what, I'll drive that. So that's
3: so you're not driving mommy's car.
1: Those statistics are in those numbers.
3: Well, you know, I go far enough back that an SUV, if I shut my eyes, is a Suburban or an Expedition.
1: That's what I'm saying.
3: Or it's a
1: Tahoe,
3: right?
1: A Yukon.
3: In fact, we were talking this morning here at the station, and really, the compact SUVs are more like redesigned hatchbacks.
1: Mm-hmm.
2: They are. That's exactly what they are.
1: So, you know, Yukon, I mentioned it, so it popped into my brain. In 95 is when the Yukon was introduced as a four-door, right?
3: Mm-hmm.
1: And I'll never forget, we had the order, you know, you'd print out the order paper with all the codes and all this good stuff, right? And we would hang them on the wall, and that's how we pre-sold them. Do you guys remember what the MSRP was on the most expensive
2: John
1: GMC?
2: John probably does.
3: You know what? In fact, that's funny. That's really a funny story.
1: 1995.
3: 28,000.
1: Well, they did. They were 28, but the most expensive one was 35. 35. Okay. 35 and change.
3: I can.
1: For a four-door Yukon.
3: I can. The reason it made me think about that is I can remember

0: that from 89 to 90, they went up $1,500, the Suburban did. And I called Ed Wallace. I said, we're never going to sell another one of these things. They're going to be 21.5.
1: Yeah.
0: And then about 2 weeks after the truck hits, the new $1,500 rebate hit.
1: Yeah. Yep. So there's another reason why they may be thinking of sedans again, although I just don't understand how you give up market share that easily, as hard as it is to gain. The proposed EPA rule would reclassify crossovers as passenger cars.
0: Which okay. is what most of them are. I mean, yeah. if you really went back, having a real ladder frame, full-framed truck is what a truck is.
1: Yes.
0: And then anything that's subframe or unibody or whatever is not technically a truck.
1: A truck, no. Mm-hmm. And so, you know, you look at it and go, let me ask you a question, David, and this is just a question. All your years in the automotive industry, how many times have you taken a car deal that was a loser?
2: It's easier to it would be easier for me to give you the number on the car deals that were winners,
1: right? No, right. I understand.
2: That's how I'll answer that.
0: Yeah, because you can do that on two hands and two feet.
2: That's right.
1: But my point is, Don, you've done the same. Mm-hmm. I've done the same. The point is that the manufacturers, they don't want to build the SUVs. I mean the sedans, because they're not profitable.
2: That's right.
1: It doesn't matter though.
2: The margin is
1: it's tiny.
2: Slimmer.
1: It doesn't matter. That's. Yeah. Like, you have a son in college?
2: I do.
1: So when he gets out, what's he going to buy his first car? What kind of car is he going to have? Is he going to buy a sedan?
2: Can you promise that he'll buy it? Well, can you promise me he's going to buy it?
1: I know someone that'll co-sign. So.
2: You know what? I there's no telling. So obviously we had, you know, he was driving a manual Integra. His older brother has that car now. The lease ended, and he said he wanted it. So he took. And now I have Grant and my daughter's CX-5.
1: Like, Mazda,
2: like an 18-19 Mazda CX-5. It's got a lot of miles on it because she leased herself. We're proud of her, an ADX.
1: Nice.
2: Her name, her payment, all that good stuff. So just like my older son, Alec, that's his car.
1: Was that the $399? Lease?
2: Yes, 100%.
1: How about that? For a $70,000 vehicle?
2: Correct.
0: So let me ask you guys one question. Then.
1: Yes.
0: The article said that the sedan's coming back. Do you really think it is?
1: I do.
2: Why wouldn't it?
1: I believe so. I mean, just take a look at the K4 and the K5.
0: Well,
1: you look at the styling and go, and you know who's driving those vehicles? Young people is who's driving those vehicles. And you look at the... Honda's going to come up with a restyled Civic and Accord, supposed to be off the chart. And then you look at Toyota, you look at the Crown, you look at the Corolla, you look at the Camry. They're all like, they're just taking market share from everyone else.
0: Well, they're really not taking it. They're inheriting it.
1: Yeah, but how do you get that back? See, because once you go to another brand and you go, man, I should have tried this a little earlier. And sometimes you don't get those back.
0: I can't answer that, but I can tell you one thing.
1: Yes.
0: When we come back, Professor Gomez is going to hold leasing school. That's next on 570 KLIF.
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0: And we're back here on 4th of July.
1: Yes, sir.
0: Here on 570 KLIF. What am I stuttering for?
1: I don't know. It must be the cameras.
0: Could be. Anyway, me, Don Grantham.
1: And John Ingram.
0: And join us today, automotive expert, all-around good guy, run two or three. How many stores have you run in Dallas, Fort Worth?
2: Oh, man. I don't know. I've been off for a minute, so sometimes those things just fall out.
0: You're kind of like in between gigs, as we used to say when I played in the band.
2: Right now, I'm running the couch.
0: Are you?
2: That's right. That's what I do.
0: So,
1: hey, you know what? It's not bad. When you're running hard all the time, it's good to take a little break and spend some time with the family.
2: It's my detox.
1: And
2: I'm loving it. I'm feeling it.
1: Yeah.
2: Yeah.
1: How about getting to do something you actually want to do?
2: What is that?
1: I don't know.
2: What
1: well, you
2: that?
1: Don't know when you work 6 or 7 days a week.
2: That's right. That's right.
0: And have 200 children to worry about to
1: that's
0: come
1: right.
0: to work every day.
2: No, I mean, you know, it's a. I love soccer.
1: Yeah.
2: And it's a perfect time because, I mean, I'm getting all the soccer.
1: Me too.
2: And you know, in the past, that's tough. That's tough because you're working. You're doing all this, right? And,
1: yep. It's on in the background, but you're really not watching it. But I'm really enjoying
2: watching.
1: Was
2: able to go hang out with my middle child in a different state for a minute.
1: How about
2: you
1: that?
2: You know, I'm going to. Yeah. So there you have it.
1: Right? Enjoy it, right? That's what you do. When you have a little bit of free time, you enjoy that and spend time with the family and hang out. And
2: that's right.
1: You know,
2: and then
1: chill out a little bit,
2: and then I'm granted the blessing of coming on the show.
1: Oh, of course, you're like a lifetime member,
2: keeping my brain active.
0: Tim's got your $20 bill. Thanks. Hey, this segment, you of all the guests that we have, you are probably one of the best leasing teachers, and why it makes sense that comes to the show. And so I thought we'd kind of go through that.
2: That's very generous. And,
0: well, you know,
1: it's
0: you were reading headlines a minute ago, and it's talking about the what's happening to people that are buying these 84-month loans and stuff. So I think that's the perfect segue. Hi, Bruce.
2: Yeah, the thing – so 84-month term has been around for a long time, right? 72, and we just
0: – I remember when 60 was ridiculous.
2: Exactly. Yep. We remember all these things, and they keep pushing the term out. And they would push the term out because the education of leasing in Texas wasn't really a forefront, right? We just didn't know enough about it. Property tax was a big thing, so the counties and the cities didn't really understand how not to charge that or to charge. They just felt like they were supposed to, right? So that so in the years and years and years ago, you would have a lease and your sales consultant either didn't know or failed to share with you that you could receive your payment plus another couple $1,000s
1: property
2: that month for property tax.
1: Yep.
2: Right now we notarize it. That's not there. All that.
0: Well,
2: good stuff,
0: if you remember, back in the '80s was a time of opened end leases too.
2: Exactly. So we'll get into that. It maybe in another time. So. Leasing obviously is the best way to drive a car. You can't say buy. I don't say buy because you're not buying the car. Not yet. You do have the option to buy it at the end.
1: At the end, yeah.
2: And there have been so many different ways that, like GMAC a long time ago came out with the Smart Buy, which you are buying the vehicle. It is a balloon. It's residual-based financing. They do it on houses, all that good stuff. And that didn't proved to be a good that was great for the clients, right? Anything that goes away was great for the client, right? Because the company's like, wait a minute. So but leasing has found its footing as of late, I would say the last 5 to 10 years, and there's a reason for it. And the reason is you pay exactly what it takes to drive that car.
1: Yep.
2: With a lot of manufacturers, they usually have one to two to three, maybe no more than five individuals that set residuals for all their vehicles. Future value. So
1: future value,
2: is a future value, meaning
1: what's it going to be worth in 36 months?
2: Exactly. So let's say your MSRP is $50,000. I like round numbers. They'll say in 36 months, this vehicle is going to be worth 55%. Or let's just say 50%.
0: Me too, because I can do the math.
2: So they take that $25,000, they put it to the side. Right.
1: Yep.
2: And then the other $25,000 plus your taxes, any negative or positive equity.
1: Yep.
2: Correct.
1: Yeah.
2: Any down payment that you might put into the deal, That all gets derived, and then they divide it by, they put a money factor on it, and they'll divide it by the term.
1: By 36. And what's the money factor, David? Because money factor, in my opinion, is equates to an interest rate.
2: It does. Yeah. You whatever the money factor is, it's typically, you know, it's going to start with a point, right? You're going to say 0.001, 0.002.
1: Which is
2: point
1: good.
2: A 0.0015 is really good. So what you do is you take that money factor and you multiply it times 2,400.
1: Right.
2: And you're going to get your interest rate.
1: Correct.
2: Those are carrying costs that the company is charging you for the vehicle. And it, and how you do it is you will take the residual, okay, and you will add it to the sales price of the vehicle. Okay. So let's say the MSRP is $50,000 and you pay $50,000 and your residual is $25,000. You will take $75,000 times your money factor, and that is your monthly rent charge. And you will add that to the depreciation part, which is the other $25,000 divided by 36. That's how you come up with payment. Yep. It's second grade math.
1: I love it.
2: So most folks make the mistake, even folks in our industry, they don't add the residual to the price of the vehicle, so they don't come up with the right carrying costs. Does that make sense?
1: Yeah.
2: All we do in most cases is we'll just take what you buy the car for, multiply that times the money factor, so it's going to be a little bit off. But it when I started leasing, we had a special finance department and a leasing department, two separate clients, but only one department handled them. And the computers were dumb terminals, so they would blink. They couldn't calculate a lease. We had to do it by hand.
1: Sure, I remember.
2: Right? Yep. So you do your lease by hand, you turn it into the bank. If you mess it up, the bank would send it back, you call the customer, da-da-da-da-da.
1: Yep.
2: But it was really difficult to mess it up over time, because it's literally second grade math. And so let's get back to why do I feel it is the best way to drive a car?
1: Yep.
2: And it's because we don't know. We all say this is our last car, or we all say, man, I'm always going to trade, and sometimes we don't.
1: Yep.
2: But this gives us the halftime, if you will. So if you're on a 36-month lease, in most cases, 90% or higher, the manufacturer that you're leasing it from will have a program 30 months in, right?
1: Absolutely.
2: And they'll start to communicate with you, hey, if you want to get into another lease, we might forgive a couple of payments.
1: Yep.
2: The dealer will forgive a couple, right? With Honda, your dealer forgives three,
1: and the manufacturer does the same thing.
2: So and you're like, nope, I'm going to keep this car. Perfect. So you will, at the end of your lease, you will buy the vehicle.
1: Yep.
2: And the only thing that I don't like in Texas is that when you do that, you will pay tax again on the residual portion of the vehicle.
1: Yep.
2: Now, that's
1: which is fair.
2: Okay. Yes and no.
1: Yes and no.
2: It's fair because if you started your lease with tax credits, but not every vehicle that you lease has tax credits,
1: right?
2: So if you start your lease with tax credits, the amount that you paid for the vehicle, the $50,000, it usually gets ratcheted down to 1.2% of the tax.
1: That's right.
2: From 6.25%. So you're saving 5%.
1: Yep.
2: But I don't particularly like when there's no tax credits, you're paying 6.25% on $50,000, and now you're paying 6.25% on the other 25. So you basically paid 6.25% over time if you keep the car on $75,000.
1: That's why you always look for the deal with tax credits.
2: That's right.
1: And the highest residual.
0: Okay, we need to take a break, okay, but we'll come back.
2: Yeah,
0: and
2: guys, we still got some more.
0: Yeah, yeah, we'll get into this, and then all the benefits come from it when you do this.
1: You got it.
0: Next on 570 KLIF. 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

0: And we're back here on 570 KLIF. Cruise Control, Don and John. Me, stutter-free Don.
1: And me, John Ingram.
0: Y'all are stuttered. I don't know. And join us today on the 4th of July roundtable, Mr. David Gomez, our automotive expert today. And we're talking about leasing.
2: In America.
0: In America.
2: Happy that's birthday, right. America.
0: You know, yep. John was there for the second one. Anyway, in the last segment, we talked about kind of the mechanics of leasing. Mm-hmm. And so let's go into you guys were having, we should have recorded while you guys were off air.
2: We did.
0: Did you?
1: Well, I got a question.
0: Well, why are you pointing at me?
1: Because I want to ask David a question.
0: Go ahead.
1: Because, you know, remember electric vehicles, it was, should I lease it? Should I buy it?
0: Oh, yeah.
1: David was at Acura.
2: Yes.
1: Right?
2: Mm-hmm.
1: And you leased
2: 100% of the EVs.
1: 100% of the EVs.
2: So we would have some clients that were really dead set on paying cash, right? Because
1: sure.
2: Some folks are like, hey, I don't want to make a monthly payment. It's just not, it's not who I am. I'm not in the habit of doing it. And that's okay. But I just couldn't bring it to myself to allow them to buy the entire vehicle cash on an EV because of the values that are uncertain.
1: Right.
2: But we're pretty certain, and that we're actually, it's actually turning out that we're correct.
0: It's FLV, future lower value.
2: Exactly. So we,
1: yeah,
2: you know, everybody has predicted that these vehicles would depreciate rapidly, and we've all been right. So for those clients, we would do a one-pay
1: lease.
2: That's right. And what a one-pay is it essentially, you're on a lease, you're leasing the vehicle. You take all of the payments that you would have made monthly for the 36 months, and you pay those up front. And someone might say, well, why would I do that? Well, one reason would be that you don't have to make a monthly payment. So
1: true.
2: The convenience or,
1: yep,
2: you know,
1: convenience.
2: But the biggest reason is you get a break on your money factor. You know, interest free, but your interest rate is lower. So you are saving money. And if that vehicle has tax credits, which again, 90% or more do, you're saving the tax money on if you were to like write a check for it. So you're saving 5% on your taxes. You're saving on your interest rate. And at the end of the lease, you make a decision. Hey, the market on this, my residual on a ZDX is 35 grand and the market is 22. What do I do? Oh, here, thank you. I had a great time driving this.
1: Yep.
2: You can have it back.
1: Yep.
2: So
1: I'll inspect it,
2: right?
1: And then I'm going to say goodbye to it.
2: And what was amazing is some of these EDXs, you were only right. And not only that, on a one pay, you get to take advantage of lease cash that's not necessarily on a purchase and something, right? A purchase might have $1,000 rebate. A leased vehicle might have 15 here, 500, 5,000 here, whatever. So on these ZDXs, the one pay was like 10 grand. We were taking a $70,000 vehicle. These folks are writing a check for 10, 11, 12,000.
1: Can you imagine that?
2: Hold on, driving it for 3 years and then saying, you know what? I'm not going to keep it. I'm done.
1: Yeah.
2: So whereas if they wrote a check for 75,000
1: in
2: 3 years, if they didn't want the vehicle anymore, they're getting they lost $50,000. Like,
1: yeah, think about it. If you put that somewhere in an investment, anywhere,
2: so
1: even if you only make 5%, it's still.
2: So when we are having a conversation about why not to pay cash, why to do a one pay, we do start to get into the S&P 500 and, you know, what Vanguard could do for you and all this good stuff, right? Because everybody, you know, most folks that are writing a check, I mean, they're money savvy, they understand. So when you have the conversation, like, wait a minute. I mean, this could really turn out to be a very, very bad. I mean, buying anything that depreciates is not fun in the first place.
1: Right.
2: So what we try to do as a buyer, definitely what we try to do as a dealer, well, any of my dealers, right?
1: Yep.
2: Is make it obviously pleasant, enjoyable, and we only want you to pay what you should pay to drive that car.
1: Yeah, but you said something in the break. You said, ethically,
2: I couldn't let a customer pay cash for
1: a ZDX and pay cash for it.
2: I just couldn't do it.
1: none of us at the time had any idea what the future value of that vehicle was going to be.
2: That's right.
1: And now, a year and a half, 2 years later, we kind of have an idea of what that value might be.
2: I mean, we're supposed to give guidance, right? Like,
1: yeah, absolutely. Mean,
2: if we've done this for any amount of time, and we respect the profession and the industry, we're supposed to give guidance. Now, it's not a non-profit industry.
1: Right.
2: It is a for-profit.
1: You may think it is, but it's not.
2: A for-profit industry, correct?
1: Right. Right.
2: So, and if your dealership's not profitable, it goes away, and then that's inconvenient to you as well. So, but it can, the merry-go-round does work as long as we are thinking about the client first. You can do that.
1: Sure.
2: You can be profitable, give guidance, and help your clients make really good decisions and save as much money as they can.
1: So leasing, you know, I don't know what you did at Acura, what percentage it was. I think it was
2: 60s. In the 60s, sometimes over 70%.
1: Overall?
2: Uh-huh.
1: Okay.
2: Of new cars.
1: Of new cars. That's great. But if you look at most dealers in Texas, it's probably 18 to 25, somewhere in that area.
2: And that's just an understanding.
1: But in reality, well, up north, it's 70-plus percent.
2: And they're talking the clients out of leasing. They're like, I want to lease a car. No. I'm kidding. I mean, because up there, as a buyer, you're trained to just lease your car.
1: Yep.
2: And one of the reasons, in my opinion, that it's that way is because the tax is only on the payment.
1: Yep, that's right.
2: And here in Texas, we haven't really understood that the right individuals that make those decisions, and we know who they are, we're not going to name any names, but we really need to get into the leasing understanding to where, okay, your payment's $400, you're taxed on that four. That's it. That's how we do this. It's not about that way the tax credits, da-da-da-da-da-da. You don't, because some manufacturers, if they don't have tax credits, they're going to go ahead and put a rebate on to offset that, right? And one thing we didn't talk about, we probably got to go to a break, is gap insurance.
1: Yes.
2: A lot of folks buy gap insurance for a reason when they purchase a vehicle in 72 or 84 months, and that's because the insurance company may not give you, the value that they give you might be less than what you owe if the car gets totaled.
1: Up to 10 grand.
2: So that insurance covers the gap.
0: Okay, let's do this because we're coming to the actual benefit to the listener from doing this. Okay. So let's do that when we come back next on 570 KLIF.
3: Hello, North Texas. It's me, your president, and I'd like to welcome you to the One Big Beautiful Show known as Cruise Control with Don and John. My boys do this every Saturday morning here on 570 KLIF and do a magnificent, beautiful job. Don and John will be back in 2 minutes.
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0: And we're back here on 570 KLF for a 250th 4th of July. We're having a celebration here in the studio.
1: Yeah.
0: Got the brisket, and there's some potato salad. And
1: where?
0: All that kind of, okay, I'm making that part up.
1: That looks like a protein bar.
0: Me and Don Grantham.
1: And John Ingram.
0: And our Mr. Producer back there, Tim Kimsey, got a Grammy, and none of us do. Thank you, sir. Welcome. Happy 4th of July to you. And joining us, our automotive expert friend and the guy with the leaky thing. And they're there.
1: Nothing like a leaky ceiling.
0: Mr. David Gomez.
1: On
0: how are you, sir?
1: On the 4th of July.
2: I'm doing great.
0: Folks.
2: Well, I have waterworks.
0: Yeah.
2: Not waterworks in the morning, fireworks in the evening.
1: That's supposed to be outside. Yeah.
2: I know.
0: It's your own reflection pool the bathroom.
1: That's David's wife goes, David, I think there's a spider on the ceiling.
2: Dude, we got a spider web. We'll turn on the light.
1: Spider web on the ceiling.
2: No, that's water.
1: Look up and
2: it's a bubble.
1: No, okay. That's water.
0: Okay,
1: Where's that coming from?
0: A short segment. We need to get through this.
2: Yes.
0: We're up to the benefits to the listener, to the buyer in leasing. And you guys were having, I should have recorded the segment again, but go.
1: Well, we were talking about gap insurance.
2: That's correct.
1: And why this gap insurance is so important.
2: If the vehicle gets totaled and the insurance company doesn't value it as high as what you actually owe, because even on lease, you have a payoff.
1: Yep.
2: Like, there's money owed. You didn't pay for the gap. It's already on there. You walk away. The gap insurance gets involved, takes care of the gap. All right? The other advantage is there's never any negative equity, as long as you're playing by the lease rules.
1: Yep.
2: Okay, so what do I mean by that? If you have a 36-month lease and your total mileage is 50,000. As long as you stay under that 50,000 and turn the vehicle in, you're good, right? And what do I mean by no negative? Let's say that you go to, it's time, you want another vehicle, it's 35 months, it's 30 months, you want to trade out of it.
1: Sure.
2: Because you've checked the market and you owe 25,000 and the vehicle's worth 30. That's your money.
1: That's your money. That's correct.
2: You do not turn that vehicle in. It doesn't even matter how many miles you have on the vehicle. Obviously, we know the more miles on a vehicle, the less the value is, regardless, because the value is not prejudiced. The value doesn't care if you've leased it, if you've paid cash, if you're on an 84-month term. The value is the value based on the mileage and the condition, correct? So if you owe 25 and your vehicle's worth 30, that $5,000 is your money.
1: Yep.
2: Put it to the next vehicle or tell them to cut you a check.
1: Put it in your pocket.
2: And put it in your pocket.
1: Yeah.
2: Right? So let's talk about, what if I did drive 80,000 miles and I have a 50,000 mile contract? Well, again, you can still have the dealer appraise it and match it against your payoff.
1: Yep.
2: So let's say now you're only a couple of thousand upside down versus 30,000 miles of charge.
1: Yep.
2: So 30,000 miles of charge, usually 20 cents.
1: 20 cents
2: a
1: mile.
2: That's 6 grand, right?
1: Yep.
2: So if you're only $2,000 upside down trading it in, you don't have to write the $6,000 check to the manufacturer for going over on the money. You just trade it in. It's like negative equity. And guess what we've done? Everybody that has ever purchased a vehicle has probably had negative equity at some point, right? Even us.
1: I would say
2: when
1: so,
2: when we
1: yes.
2: go to trade our vehicle in. Even if we write a check, right?
1: Yeah.
2: If we're not leasing.
1: It's part of a depreciating asset.
2: If we are not leasing, we have been involved in negative.
1: Yep.
2: I mean, I'm afraid to ask what's your largest negative equity situation you guys have ever seen, because it might scare some of the listeners, but mine was 33,000.
1: Oh, I've seen 20,000. Yeah.
2: Yeah.
1: 20,000.
2: Not me personally, but I'm just talking about with clients.
1: Only because they roll it.
2: They keep going. It's like their fourth time.
1: Yeah, you roll
2: it. Or their third time.
1: You got $5,000 negative equity, and you roll it into the next payment, and then you do it again and again, and you're all of a sudden, you're upside down. But the other thing I wanted to cover, you covered gap, but what about should I get in an accident, and I lease a car, and I purchase a car? What's the difference?
2: Not total, just an accident?
1: Just an accident.
2: Okay.
1: I go to bring it to you. I got my Integra. I bought from you 2 years ago. I take it in. It's been in an accident. I bought the car. The used car manager looks at it and goes, oh, it's been in an accident. Here's the Carfax.
2: Yeah.
1: It's been repaired great, but it's still been in an accident, and nobody's going to want to purchase it unless it's at diminished value.
2: Yeah. So if the dealer is saying, look, your vehicle's worth less because it's been in an accident, and just like what you're saying, you just turn the vehicle back in. As long as it's repaired by a reputable body shop
1: yep.
2: with the correct parts, you're not held responsible for having an accident and having it repaired. Now, you're held responsible if you have a bunch of dents and dings on your vehicle and
1: sure.
2: your tires are bald
1: sure.
2: and you turn the vehicle
1: and
2: in.
1: You should be.
2: That because you're supposed to, you're not following the guidelines of the lease contract, right?
1: Yep. I mean, Honda was always generous. They would give you up to $1,500.
2: And if you don't use your miles and you turn your vehicle in, they roll over to your next lease.
1: Yep.
2: So if you have like 10,000, a lot of manufacturers, if you have like 10,000 miles that you didn't use and you actually turn your vehicle in, you don't trade it in, those 10,000 miles get added to your next contract.
1: And one other thing, who should I lease from?
2: The manufacturer. So we're going to call it the captive. So if you go to Ford, make sure you're the lessee, the lessor needs to be Ford.
1: Yep.
2: Right? If you go to Chrysler. Honda.
1: Yep. Acura.
2: Mitsubishi.
1: That's
2: Acura,
1: right.
2: Acura. Right?
1: Absolutely.
2: Nissan. You need to lease that vehicle from, your lessor needs to be the manufacturer.
0: Hey, when we come back.
1: Yes.
0: You know, the manufacturers are slowing down a little bit, which makes it a great time to be a buyer. We're going to talk about that next on 570 KLIF.
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1: And John Ingram.
0: Joining us today, our friend and automotive expert, guy that's run several stores around town here, currently on a hiatus. I guess we could call it that way, right?
2: A sabbatical.
1: Sabbatical, yeah.
0: Mr. David Gomez, how are you, sir?
3: I'm wonderful.
0: So, sales.
3: Happy birthday, America.
0: That's
3: America.
0: It. America. That's right.
3: Happy birthday.
1: America.
3: America.
0: So the automotive news story says that new car sales, unsteady as she goes. Stealing a maritime thing. And sales are off a little bit, but the good news is, if you're a buyer,
1: it's a
0: good time to go get a new vehicle because the manufacturers can't afford to lose production at the factory. And they can't afford for the dealers to quit ordering cars either, which
1: True.
0: Is who their customer really is. It's not you. It's really, it's Charlie Gilchrist at Southwest Ford is Ford's real customer, right?
3: Yes.
0: So
3: they retail, what Dane always say, the manufacturer retails the car to Charlie and Charlie wholesales it to the public, right?
1: That's it. Yeah.
3: As an example.
0: At the fastest rate possible.
1: And the reason for that is there's what's called a floor plan on every vehicle sitting on the lot.
3: Correct.
0: Explain what that is to the listener.
3: Okay, so your cars are sitting on the lot, and yep. you know any smart dealer will have a money loaned on those cars, if you will. So it's called a floor plan. It's
1: yep.
3: a line of credit. It's not really loans. So
1: 20 million, something like
3: yeah,
1: that.
3: Yeah. So what it is you go to your floor plan, whether it's Bank of America, whether it's the captive, whether it's Chase, and say, hey, I'm going to need a line of credit of $20 million. I might only use, 13, 14, but I need to be able to do that or 10 or whatnot. They have to reserve that amount of money. So it actually it works negatively against them if you have a $20 million floor plan and you only use 9, because they have to lock up 20, because any second you can
1: need use it. Yep.
3: So when the cars get invoiced to you from the manufacturer, they immediately get put on that line of credit and they start charging interest. And floor plan interest rates now are, I mean, they're variable, so they can be in the 6 to 8% range. Now your manufacturer gives you a floor plan credit,
1: right?
3: And that floor plan credit usually takes you to 80 days. It might take 70 to 90, right? It just depends on the manufacturer.
1: Yeah.
3: And that is a lump sum. It comes with the car. And the idea is to get the car off the lot as fast as possible.
1: Within 90 days.
3: Exactly.
1: Yeah.
3: So you have your floor plan. So at the end of the month, you have your floor plan charges. You have the amount of vehicles you sold. And you take the amount of vehicles you sold. Times the little floor plan credit, and you match it up against your floor plan costs, and you always want it to be what? You want it to be a
1: positive.
3: A credit.
1: Yeah.
3: A credit. You don't want it to be an expense.
1: Hopefully.
3: Hopefully. So, you want to sell enough cars. So it's not about the one car and the one credit and the interest that car charged. It's all lumped in, right? But that's a floor plan.
0: And so that's why the dealer wants to get them in and out as fast as possible, because if you do it done right, you can actually make money on it.
3: That's what I'm saying. You want a credit.
0: You want that.
3: If you're selling enough and you're turning them fast enough, mm-hmm. and it doesn't mean that all of them have to be turned. You could have some that are 150 days
0: it's
3: old,
0: an aggregate.
3: Some that are 7, all that good stuff. And most dealers do not floor plan their used cars. It's just something that
1: they
3: we do with
1: cash.
3: Our money.
1: Yep.
3: You can do that with your new cars, but again, with the credits and all that stuff, it's better to use
1: someone else's money
3: on that,
1: yep.
3: and then try to have it as a credit. It allows you to mentally see and run more efficient. If you just have your cars not floor planned, you're not really understanding if you're running a credit.
0: Which makes this current lull a great time for you as a buyer to go get you a new car.
1: No question.
3: Absolutely. The inventories are getting higher, and the dealers have not had they're starting to get into negative territory on floor plan costs. A lot of
1: yeah,
3: us.
1: Because the interest rates are
3: right.
1: 6.7%.
3: And the cars on the lot are going up. In the days during the chip shortage, I'll never forget the first month we were going to end up with like 10 cars on the lot at the end of the month on all these lots at 10 here, 5 here, all that. We were scared.
1: Yeah, I remember.
3: Oh my gosh. And then like 60 days later, we were mad because we had one car left on. Why didn't you sell? We should have sold them all. We have them coming.
0: Well, it's like the perfect storm. The manufacturers, they're panicking. The dealers need to sell the cars. And so it makes it the perfect storm for you to go buy one. I mean, that's really...
1: Well, it is peak buying season now, so that added
0: on top
1: of it.
0: Is that antifreeze?
1: No, no. Good commercial for antifreeze, right? But it does mean it's a great time to go out and look at vehicles. And it's also... Go ahead, David.
3: No. I'm waiting on you.
1: Oh, I thought you gave me...
3: That doesn't mean stop. That just means...
1: You got a question.
3: Boom.
1: Go ahead.
3: No, I don't have a question. I got a thought. It just popped into my brain, but you're talking. So what we're all saying here at this little round table is how important the dealer body still is. Okay. The franchise dealer cannot go away, not because I am one or aspire to be one or was one or whatever. It's because franchise dealers are the reason these deals happen for the clients, whether it's rebates, whether it's us leaning on the manufacturer for better residuals on leases, different products, right? So there's a dealer advisory board with all these manufacturers. I was on it for Acura.
1: Yep.
3: That's the reason the hybrids are coming. We fought. They were going to go all EV. They didn't have hybrids in the mix. They killed the EV, and they're like, what do we do? You got to have hybrids.
1: Got to have hybrids.
3: Acura was never going to have hybrids. They're going to be here in about 2 years.
1: Yep.
3: Because of the dealers. Now,
1: but a little late. A little late.
3: Way late, but they're still coming.
1: Yeah.
3: Okay? That's what the dealer body does. Not only that, because we want to sell more cars than the other dealership across town, we start to do what? We start to discount them. And the manufacturer's already sold the car.
1: Right.
3: So they couldn't care less how much money you lose as long as you're selling a bunch of cars. I mean, I hate to say that, but it's true. They don't ever roll into someone and have a meeting because your financial is not sound in their opinion. But they will come have a meeting with the dealer if you are not sales effective, if you're not efficient in your market.
1: They can take your franchise.
3: 100%.
1: Yep.
3: But, you know, so you can be efficient, you can be selling tons of cars, not financially stable, and they'll leave you alone.
1: What does sales effectiveness mean to the listener?
3: So sales effectiveness is against your peers in the market, your other brands. Are you holding your weight?
1: In your PMA.
3: So,
1: primary market area.
3: So they want you to be over 100%. So they have your primary market area, and they go based on registrations and your peers. That's the easiest way that I know how to explain it.
1: It is.
3: Yeah.
1: And it's because someone could be stealing people from your PMA, primary market area, and you don't even know it.
3: 100%.
1: Yep. So it's important, right?
3: So that's exactly how it is. I mean, your competitor is either pumping in, right, or
1: pumping out. Yeah.
3: So it's a pump in, pump out report, but it's also predicated on, so if it's a Honda store, it's predicated on the Toyota store next to it or closest to it, the Nissan, all these stores. Are you obtaining your market share based on what the manufacturer says you should be?
1: Yep.
3: 100% or more. And the way to fight that is to not let another competitor pump into your market, meaning take clients from your
0: PMA. You make sure that you get
3: everyone. You need to pump into theirs.
0: Yeah, you make sure you get everyone that comes. Mr. Treffines used to come by and goes, don't let none get away.
3: That's right.
1: It's true.
0: Well, you know, and the thing is, it works to the listener so much that they don't ever hear this kind of stuff, right? They don't realize that you're held against your competitors, who happen to be your friends in a lot of cases, too.
3: That's right. Yep.
0: But the last thing you want is for them to sell something in your territory, basically, right? And then another thing is you want that person in your zip code. The guy that drives all the way from Oklahoma City?
3: That's right.
0: Not so much, right? Because it doesn't really count.
3: But if they have a trade?
0: Well,
3: you're still not turning away. You're like, we can find like 8-9 different ways to kill a car deal or make a car deal. So you have a lot of folks that work in your PMA, but they don't live in it, and they're going to service there, and that you got to think through this whole thing.
1: Or have a trade-in, like you said.
3: And you don't start this the last week of the month, right? You start this day one.
1: Like,
3: you start making these
1: July
3: decisions
1: 4th.
3: Day one, like today. Most dealerships are closed today in observation of the 4th, as they should be.
1: Yeah.
3: It's America.
1: America.
3: Right? But come Monday, you know, the deals are to be had. These are like, let's go. It's the beginning of the month. We're making these deals now that we know we're gonna wish we had the last week of the month.
0: And that is right? That's the truth. We should have got a quicker start.
3: That's right. You always have to have a fast start, right? A strong push and a closeout. It never stops.
1: It's easier to be ahead of the game in the beginning of the month and then to try to catch up at the end of the month. But it is a great time to buy a vehicle now. Just it's selling season. Incentives are out there. Interest rates are out there.
3: And as a client, just go in and make your best deal. If you're buying a new car, there are not any new car departments that are profitable. So I know that you can always save money and you always think the dealer's making so much. No, the money is made in parts and service and used cars. You know,
1: yeah.
3: If you're buying a new car department, it's not a profitable center for the dealer. But it's necessary, right?
0: And if you go see any of the friends on the show, they'll tell you that right dead to their face.
3: No, and
0: Trey McGee said, he was here one time not too long ago. He goes, I just tell them, go pick one out. I said, that's the hardest part. Mm-hmm. The rest of it's easy. Just go pick one out.
3: It is. You got to find one you want to see in your driveway every day. We'll make the rest of it happen.
0: When we come back, you two Honda guys, could CR-V really outsell the Ford F-150 and a RAV4? In 2026, we'll talk about that next on 570 KLIF.
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0: And you're back to the 4th of July.
1: I like that. What was that? That was really good.
0: Joe Satriani.
1: Was it? Okay. I knew that.
0: Eric Johnson, that's
1: Eric
0: right.
1: Eric Johnson.
0: There we go. Close.
2: Pink Floyd.
0: Both guys. Me, Don Grantham.
1: And John Ingram.
0: And join us today, Mr. David Gomez, our automotive export friend. So
1: Expert
0: both. Friend.
1: Yeah. We're not going to export them. We're going to import them.
0: Yeah. So the story says that the CR-V could dethrone the Ford F-150 pickup and the Toyota RAV4. Now, just to refresh everybody's memory.
1: Yep, go ahead.
0: Last year, the F-Series trucks, the number one seller, has been that way for 150 years.
1: Yep.
0: Since you were young, John.
1: Thanks.
0: The Silverado truck, next. The RAV4 was third. Ram truck, fourth.
1: Fourth.
0: Honda CR-V was fifth.
1: Fifth.
0: So, remember, the boring SUVs are going to get away for sedans. This is kind of with a little...

0: It's hard to fight that, in my opinion. That's, you know, 0% for 72 months.
1: It's hard to fight
0: on a vehicle that does hold its value and all that stuff. So I mean, you know, we're not leasing to a fault, but we are pro lease. But when you look at other situations that the manufacturer is going to get involved and make it better to purchase, then we talk about that as well.
1: Absolutely.
0: So we're here to guide.
1: Right? But it says here, it says that 1 in 5 shoppers are looking at a CRV. It's wow. in the top 10 list. So, which is... 20.
0: Why do you think that is, John?
1: Well, I know why it is, because it's a great vehicle. And my daughter-in-law's leased, this is her third one. And she loves it.
2: And they lease really well, too.
1: They lease
2: don't
1: really
2: they,
1: Tim?
2: Well.
1: Ask Tim.
2: Well, in fact, part of this story, guys, it in fact says that they're surging in these things because people are leasing.
1: It says right here, yep. Don, Honda is leasing, is leaning heavily on leasing, yep. and it's working. Now,
0: Honda's gotta, leasing heavily on leaning?
1: Yeah, somewhere in that area.
0: Somewhere in that, but, give or take.
1: And, you know, so as you know, Honda, you being with Acura, David, yeah. that... Honda and Acura have pretty high residuals, some of the highest in the market.
0: Do you know that there's one person that sets the residuals?
1: At Honda?
0: Uh-huh. He's been doing it for over 30 years.
1: Yeah. Well, and...
0: For all the models, Honda and Acura.
1: And he's been really good at it. Whoever he is, like, has been really good.
0: Well, the market favors... The market favors the product. So
1: no,
0: I'm not
1: does.
0: Saying it's. I'm not saying it's an easy job, but there probably are harder jobs out there. I'm not
1: sure.
0: taking credit away from him because he's been amazing for all these years, but he also has an amazing product. They also have amazing marketing. They also have an amazing track record, right? The reliability. So
1: yep.
0: all those things favor...
1: high residual.
0: Yeah.
1: So what was the ZDX residual? Do you remember?
0: So it was actually low.
1: Okay. So they built it in low.
0: But not low enough.
1: Okay.
0: So the ZDX residual was like 40, high 40s, but... They started putting like $15,000 up to $30,000 on the hood to make that payment where it was.
1: Yeah, on the hood means incentive.
0: Correct.
2: So while you guys are there, in between the segments, you were talking about the hit that these EVs, it doesn't make the brand, it doesn't matter what brand, mm-hmm. but you guys were talking about the hits that they were going to take. And in fact, we were trying to find a story that we couldn't substantiate that.
0: Yeah, I can't verify
2: that. Ooh. A manufacturer.
0: That's a good word.
1: Substantiate?
2: I even so did it without stuttering.
0: Spell
2: but
0: it.
2: We could not. As soon as I learn how to spell Albuquerque, I will.
1: Albuquerque.
2: Anyway, where I was going was, you saw a story somewhere, we couldn't find it.
0: That's right.
2: That a manufacturer was paying people not
0: Correct.
2: To bring their lease cars back.
0: Yeah, up to 10 grand. Eight
2: yeah.
0: to nine to 10 grand. I feel bad that. I don't have it in front of me, so I'm not going to say the manufacturer because I'm not 100%.
2: But the point would be that for the listener out here, for the buyer,
0: mm-hmm.
2: those cars, as they come back to the dealers, that's a good buy on a car that's going to have most likely low miles, whatever. And what'd we say? There's 300,000 of them coming back in 26.
1: Yep. 800
2: coming in 27 for a total of
0: So
2: like,
0: the question is, why, Don, why would a manufacturer do that? Why would a manufacturer say, hey, look, we're going to call John today because John's lease is up August 14th, right?
1: Mm-hmm. Yep.
0: And we want to make sure that he doesn't come turn the keys in. So we better... Right. Actually, his lease is up October 15th. So we're calling him now. We're like, please, please, please, John.
1: Yeah.
0: How do you like your vehicle? How do
1: love
0: you,
1: it.
0: I love it. Okay. And John says, well, but you know, I want to turn it in. We're like, no. We don't want you to do that.
1: Yeah.
0: Because if John turns it in, they could be staring at an average of 16 to 22,000 loss.
1: Per vehicle.
0: So then they're like, okay, John's like, no, I'm going to turn it in. It's coming. I mean, I don't need it anymore. Like, wait. What if we send you $7,500? Can you keep it like
1: keep
0: another
1: it, sure,
0: 6 months?
1: Another
0: I don't
1: year.
0: Know. Like, okay, great. Because you know, markets change.
1: That's right.
0: Markets change.
1: And they are changing right now. And
0: right.
1: the electric
0: yeah.
1: used vehicle electric market
0: yeah.
1: is changing. And
0: yeah.
1: if you look at it.
0: What if the market levels out in a year and they
1: and I think
0: and
1: it will
0: turn
1: because
0: it in,
1: demand
0: yeah.
1: is going to go up,
0: yeah.
1: David. And so a friend of mine went to Don Herring Mitsubishi in Plano yesterday and bought an EV from Alan over there at and Don Herring. And so he picked it up, said, "Hey, man, that was awesome purchase."
0: Yeah,
1: and it was.

0: an electric vehicle. And he's never owned an electric vehicle.
1: Uh-oh.
2: But there's going to be a bunch of those.
1: Yeah.
2: Available. The stories we found, Bolt's starting anywhere between 15 and 20.
1: Yeah.
2: 3 years old. And when Justin Rudd was here, Platinum Cadillac last time, he was excited because those high-end Cadillac Escalades were going to come in like 60% off market, which would be great for him to have on his used car.
1: That's right. Yeah.
2: And great for the customer, too. I mean,
0: well, look at the ZDX you sold 100% leasing. They're going to come back at on the market for like 35, 36?
1: Less than that.
0: Less than that. Yeah, okay, yeah, so yeah, yeah. You got a $70,000 vehicle you can buy for
1: 30 grand. Probably.
0: 30 grand?
1: Like, yeah. I would say.
0: And the ZDX was a really nice car.
1: Yeah.
0: Uh-huh. Like, really nice.
1: Well, it's the Blazer. It's the Lyric. It's, right? It's the same. Yeah. It's the same platform.
0: Same platform.
1: Uh-huh.
2: Hey, when we come back, we've been talking, sadly,
1: just nicer.
2: Nissan. Hey,
0: true.
2: All this time. There's some good news about Nissan next on 570 KLF.
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3: 66 million years ago, on what seemed like an ordinary day, a mountain of rock about 7 miles wide came screaming towards Earth faster than a speeding bullet. No one saw it coming and no one could stop it. And within minutes, it struck the Earth with more force than every nuclear weapon ever built, combined many millions of times over. Oceans rose, the ground shook, and the sky caught fire. And before it was over, roughly 3 out of 4 species on Earth were gone forever, including every dinosaur. except for the ancestors of today's birds, which are dinosaurs. But here comes the amazing part. Scientists over the years have pieced together what happened almost minute by minute. And this is a story of one of the worst days in Earth's history. And that's next on Wait, That Really Happened?
7: Today, we have a story. It sounds impossible, but it really did happen. And still hard to believe. 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

0: Like I said, if you had been standing on Earth 66 million years ago, you wouldn't have suspected anything unusual. You see, dinosaurs had ruled the planet for more than 160 million years. The T-Rex walked the forests of North America. Triceratops grazed nearby. Huge flying reptiles soared overhead, and the oceans were filled with giant marine reptiles. Life was thriving. Then, out beyond the orbit of Mars, an asteroid drifted through space. Scientists believed it was traveling for millions of years. And like I said, it was about 7 miles across. Now, that's roughly the distance from one side of downtown Fort Worth to the other. Only this mountain was moving at nearly 45,000 miles per hour. Now, there was no telescopes, and there was no warning system, there was nothing. The Earth was about to be hit by one of the largest impacts since life began. Just moments later, the asteroid slammed into what is now Mexico's Yucatan Peninsula. The impact lasted less than a second. In that second, everything changed. The force carved a crater more than 100 miles wide. And today, you know it as the Chicxulub Crater. The explosion instantly vaporized the asteroid, along with miles and miles of the Earth's crust. Temperatures at the impact site were hotter than the surface of the sun. Anything within hundreds of miles just simply ceased to exist. The blast hurled trillions of tons of rock high above the Earth's atmosphere. An earthquake estimated at around magnitude 11 shook the planet. For comparison, the strongest earthquake ever recorded by humans was a magnitude 9.5. This one released thousands of times more energy. And then came the tsunamis. Walls of water, hundreds of feet high, raced across the Gulf of Mexico, sweeping away everything in their path. But as devastating as those events were, they weren't what killed most of Earth's life. The worst was still coming. Thousands of miles away, animals probably never felt the earthquake. They never saw the ocean. Instead, they looked up. Those rocks blasted into space by the impact began falling back to the Earth, and not like rain, like billions of meteors. As they streaked through the atmosphere, they heated the air until so much of the sky glowed. Across enormous portions of the planet, forests ignited. Dry vegetation burst into flame. Wildfire spread hundreds of miles, and smoke, needless to say, filled the sky. Then the sunlight disappeared. You see, the asteroid had struck a region rich in sulfur-bearing rock. The impact blasted vast amounts of that sulfur and dust high into the atmosphere. And unlike ordinary clouds, these particles just stayed aloft for months, maybe even for years. And since sunlight could no longer reach the Earth's surface, temperatures started to plunge, and plants couldn't photosynthesize. One by one, the plants died. And then the plant eaters began starving. And after them, the meat eaters did too. Entire food chains collapsed. For months and perhaps years, Earth became a much colder, darker place. Scientists have pretty much all agreed and determined that about 75% of all species disappeared. The mighty T-Rex, gone. Triceratops, gone. Giant marine reptiles, gone. Flying reptiles, gone. Animals that had ruled the Earth for hundreds of millions of years were finished and done. But not everything died. Some small mammals survived. Some birds survived. Some crocodiles survived. And a turtle or two. Many creatures that lived underground or in fresh water, or could survive on very little food, managed to outlast disaster. Those tiny mammals living in the shadows of the dinosaurs would eventually evolve into countless new species that we all know today. Now, here's something remarkable. For centuries, no one really knew what happened to the dinosaurs. People found fossils, yep. They reconstructed what they thought they were, yep. And they knew they actually existed, but no one knew why they disappeared. and it remained one of science's greatest mysteries. And then, in 1980, a father and son research team made an astonishing discovery. Around the world, they found a thin layer of clay. It was laid down at exactly the same time the dinosaurs disappeared. And that layer of clay contained unusually high amounts of iridium. Iridium is a rare thing not found on Earth, really. But it's very common in asteroids. And that was the first clue. Later, other scientists found shocked quartz. Shocked quartz is a tiny mineral that can only form under unbelievable pressure, like those produced by a giant asteroid impact. More scientists found microscopic glass beads. They're only created when molten rock it cools while flying through the air back to Earth. And finally, geologists finally identified the enormous buried crater beneath Mexico. The evidence all pointed to the same conclusion. An asteroid had in fact struck the Earth, and it changed history forever. Today, birds are considered the only surviving dinosaur. So next time you see a robin, a hawk, a sparrow, or even a chicken, you're looking at descendants of one of the only dinosaurs that survived one of the greatest extinction events in the history of the Earth. It's a reminder that life is remarkably resilient. One terrible day ended the age of the dinosaur, but it also opened the door for mammals to inherit the planet. Without the asteroid, there may have never been horses or elephants or dogs, whales, or people. In a strange way, our own story began because theirs ended. The next time you look up at the night sky, remember, space isn't empty. It's filled with objects that have shaped the history of our planet. And 66 million years ago, one of those objects changed Earth forever. Not over centuries, not over decades, but in a single day. And without that unimaginable catastrophe, none of us would be here to tell the story. Join us next time when we bring you another story that'll make you stop and say, "Wait, that really happened?" 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
3: 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Oh, you'll be glad you did.

0: And we're back here on 570 KLIF, a big 250th 4th of July
1: Woo-hoo!
0: Celebration. 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
1: And John Ingram.
0: Which means you are listening to Cruise Control with Don and John. Our friend David Gomez, had to leave because there was water leaking through his ceiling and his wife was freaking out. So we appreciate him coming by and helping out this morning.
1: Especially on the 4th of July.
0: That's right.
1: To come by and hang out with us. So.
0: And attention, Alan Glover, if you're listening, I don't think he's going to, if he's calling you, it's about lunch. It's not about having you come move furniture. So David is a leasing guru.
1: Yes.
0: And so while we're doing this, you're getting email after email after email. So let's kind of go back, do this, and answer these questions.
1: Yes, one person asked about leasing. He said, what's the advantage of a one-pay lease? Well, the advantage is that you pay all the payments up front. And you get a little better interest rate by doing that. In my leases, that's what I did. I went in. I think I got a half a point off as far as the lease factor, which was great. And not only did I get the one-pay lease, meaning I just write a check and I'm done for the 36 or 24 months, I also got on that case, I got a free charger that came with it and a $700 credit that I could use for putting the charger so they could hook it up in the garage. So it was great advantage, but that's why you would do a one-pay lease.
0: The bottom line is, if you're a check writer, which is what we used to call those people.
1: Yeah, every month.
0: If you're a check writer, to pay cash for that car,
1: yep.
0: Then just like David explained, you need to ask about getting a one-pay lease because it's actually a benefit.
1: Yep.
0: What's the other one?
1: The other one is, what is the purchase price after the lease is over? Well, whatever the residual was, let's do simple math. Let's say it's a $50,000 car and the residual is 50%.
0: That would be 20. Okay.
1: Yeah. If you want to buy the vehicle, you can either write a check for it for $25,000 plus tax, or you can just refinance it. And depending on the rates that are available at that time, you can refinance it. Or there's another option. Let's say you're in between model years. Let's say you're in between model years and you want the new model. You don't want the older model of the one you had to have the same vehicle, meaning this Accord, the new one's coming out next year, but my lease is due this year, and I want to wait for the new Accord, not buy the same one that I just turned in. So what do? Call Honda and say, hey, can I extend my lease for 6 months? And they'll, of course, tell you, yeah, you can do that.
0: Ed Wallace did that on his Acura almost every year.
1: Yeah.
0: He'd extend it up to a year or two.
1: Yep, and that's what I'm going to do. I'm going to extend it. So it gives you the option to say, you know what, the model I really want isn't out yet. It's not even made yet. I want to put off my next vehicle purchase or lease. So I'm going to call Honda, ask them if they can extend the lease for 6 months or a year.
0: So the bottom line is, of all the ways that you can pay for a car,
1: there's too many different ways.
0: A lease has four or five escape routes at the end, so you're never trapped like you would be if you financed it for a certain term. You had another one, right? Another third one?
1: No, that's it. Yep, the other one's still not yet. But when we talk about leasing, and the reason we do it all the time is because we get so many questions from listeners.
0: What's the number? It's become the number one question.
1: Every week. We had 16 people last week that said, please send me the lease.
0: Well, go ahead and tell them about that as long as you're in there.
1: So I have a document that I can send to you, and it talks about and breaks down everything we talked about when David was here, the advantages of leasing, how leasing works, how to figure out the interest rate, why do we have tax credits, all that type stuff. And the only reason we talk so much about leasing is because it's really a great way to buy a vehicle.
0: And nobody knows about it.
1: And people are afraid of it and have been afraid to lease for many, many years. And we're proponents of leasing vehicles. It gives you so many options. And you can have two cars by the time you get rid of a 72 or 84-month finance. You can have three cars, actually. And times change. Things change. Think about not having to do a whole lot of maintenance on a vehicle. Right.
0: And everybody's lives change going forward. You don't know what you're going to be doing in 5 years. You hope you do, but you don't.
1: Well, you don't. Yeah. We get calls all the time that said, hey, we leased this car a year ago, but something happened, and how can you help me? Well, what we do then is bring it in, let us appraise it. We'll appraise it and see what it's worth. You still have a payoff, and you may be in an equity position, depending on how far you are into the lease. or you may owe a little bit money if you had to get out of the lease early. But the one thing about leasing, most people think that I drive a lot of miles. I can't lease a vehicle. Well, yeah, you can. Yeah, you can build the lease all the way up to 22,000 miles a year.
0: Alatros told us that Honda's like 30 or 33 or something like that.
1: Yeah, it's just all they're going to do is lower the residual.
0: But you know what they also said is don't do that.
1: Yeah.
0: Because if you take care of that car, you bring it back, they're going to want you to trade it into them anyway.
1: Absolutely, for sure. Because the best vehicles that a dealership can acquire are off-lease vehicles. Usually the people that own them take really good care of them. And usually they've never been in an accident. And it's a vehicle that you want to put on your used car lot so that you can sell it to another client. Just the way it works.
0: I got it. So, you know what? We were supposed to talk about Nissan this break, but we got those emails come in, folks, and we wanted you to know about that. Obviously, myautomotivesource.com is our
1: website.
0: All the friends are there. You can go check through their inventories. You can do whatever you want. But when we come back, we're really going to talk about Nissan and their 16-month in-a-row sales gain next on 570 KLF.
2: 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It's me, your president, and I'd like to welcome you to the One Big Beautiful Show, known as Cruise Control with Don and John. My boys do this every Saturday morning here on 570 KLIF and do a magnificent, beautiful job. Don and John will be back in 2 minutes.
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0: And we're back here on 570 KLIF for a 250th 4th of July celebration. Me, Don Grantham.
1: And John Ingram.
0: And our buddy back there, producer extraordinaire, Mr. Tim Kimsey. How are you? Once again, we'd like to thank Mr. Gomez for coming by and spending some time. But he had to go home and take care of a minor emergency.
1: David's a good man.
0: So, I guess for 2 years ago, we did a story every week about how Nissan was spiraling out of control.
1: Yep.
0: They were going to get bought by Honda or partner with Honda. Then they were going to get, they were already kind of partnered with Mitsubishi, but it was all back and forth if they would even be able to keep it afloat.
1: Sure.
0: And in fact, at one point, we started doing the countdown of they only have 1 year's cash left.
1: Remember that story.
0: And then the CEO,
1: Ivan Espinosa,
0: right? They bring him on board. Well, he's already on board, but they made him the guy.
1: They made him the guy. And he came from the floor. He came from the factory floor. So this is a guy that had hands-on experience, and
0: he was also into racing and stuff too, wasn't he?
1: Yeah, just a good, definitely a good choice.
0: Anyway, it's been kind of quiet, and we've had this conversation 100 times on the air and off the air. Every time we go to Southwest Nissan out there in Weatherford, across the street from Southwest Ford, we would talk about how can these cars not be selling because they're just the styling's good, the pricing's right, they're beautiful. I mean, and we could, but you know what? We'd say, hey, maybe it's got to be marketing, right?
1: Yeah, marketing.
0: So quietly over the last 16 months, and I got this out of Automotive News.
1: Right. Yeah.
0: Nissan extends streak. Retail sales gain 16 months in a row.
1: And I'm so happy for them, too. You know, I think Nissan's a really good brand, and I think they turned that ship around, which was a tough ship to turn around, but they did it.
0: This is what blows me away. The first sentence, Nissan remains America's fastest-growing mainstream automotive brand, extending its streak year over year to 16 consecutive months.
1: I love it.
0: But it's under the radar.
1: Yep. 178,000 vehicles. Combined volume hit 242,000 units with Nissan division up 10%. And Infiniti was flat, but it's showing great momentum. One of the things they did, Don, is they increased production in the United States up to 60%. It was 49%. Now it's 60%. But one of the key things, they were stuck in a trap of rental cars. So daily rental volume dropped 29% in the first half of the year, helping dealers earn more and tightening inventory to a 62-day supply, which is 62-day supply of cars is good. So they've done a lot of things behind the scenes, including making sure that they're not selling cars to rental car companies. When you sell your product to rental car companies, there's so many on the market that it kind of depreciates the future value of that vehicle because there's so many on the market.
0: Well, you know, one of the things, and I don't know who else talks about it, we've talked about for a year or more that Nissan had 5 or 6 vehicles that were under $30,000 that you'd want to drive.
1: That's right, yeah. Nissan Kicks. How about the Kicks, for example?
0: Yeah, in the mid-20s.
1: Yep.
0: And it's just cute as a CRV or a RAV4, and yet that's never got any traction.
1: You hit it right on the head when you said it earlier. It's marketing.
0: I have to think
1: marketing,
0: it is.
1: Yes. But
0: if you only have a year's worth of cash, you can't be spending a lot of money on the Yellow Pages.
1: It's true.
0: You
1: know what I mean? It's true. But, yeah, so Southwest Ford, they should be having record months right after being, you know, having some tough, a tough year. But
0: you mean
1: year before.
0: Southwest Nissan?
1: Southwest Nissan, I'm sorry. Southwest Nissan, yep. So Altima volume fell 27%, though Nissan confirmed the model will remain on sale through 2027. The Pathfinder is up 32%. Frontier up 35%. Nissan Rogue up 39%.
0: And we're fixing to get a new one of those with the new e-Power in it, I think. And is it 27?
1: Yeah.
0: I think it is, right?
1: So I'm happy for Nissan. And, you know, it looks like as hard as that ship was to turn it around, that Ivan Espinosa and the crew in everybody working hard at Nissan is making progress, and I'm so happy for them because I hate to see any car manufacturer suffer. It's tough enough when you know you build a good product and you build a good vehicle and it's got a proven track record, and then people aren't coming in and looking at it. But obviously, 16 months in a row, that's pretty strong.
0: Well, you know, in our friends over at Sewell, Rick Cowart and those people, the QX80 had its strongest second quarter in, like, forever. I mean, you know, it's just a matter of, you know, we did so many stories that were, they were unsure what they were going to do, and nobody knew. And every week, what we said the week before didn't happen, or everything changed completely.
1: Yeah.
0: And so just quietly, I guess Espinosa's not been going to the public and going, let's just do better.
1: He's just behind the scenes grinding it out. That's what it takes. You got to grind it out. You got to come out with new products. They had the e-power, Don. They've had that e-power.
0: 15 years, we found out.
1: 15 years.
0: But not in America.
1: Not in America. And it should have been brought out a long time ago.
0: Explain what that is so the people that don't know what e-power is, what it means.
1: Well, how about if I do the Leaf, you do the e-power? The Nissan Leaf, they came out with that first vehicle, the electric vehicle. But it's $32,000, $32,000, $33,000, somewhere in that. Started sales, took off, and sold really well. And now they've redesigned it. We'll have to look up what the sales are, but I think the sales are doing pretty well. But the Nissan Leaf, I think, didn't Ed have one of those?
0: I think so.
1: At the beginning, I think
0: I think that was his first one made.
1: His first one, he bought a Nissan Leaf just to see what it was like with an EV. And then the e-Power.
0: Well, you know, you and I have been talking about, if we go back 2 years, and they were going to push EVs on everybody, and everybody's going to get rich and famous, and we're going to save the planet all in one swoop. And at the time, you and I would talk about, hey, you know, hybrid looks like the way to go. Because at the time, the EVs weren't getting quite the range that they got now. So all we talked about was range anxiety and not enough infrastructure, blah, blah, blah. But the real truth was we kept going, and I had a Prius hybrid at the time, right? So we kept going, why wouldn't America go this way? I mean, that Prius got great gas mileage. I mean, great gas mileage. It ran forever till it finally blew up, and they put it back together. But why? We kept going. Then we discovered what we call extended range vehicles, ERVs, I guess. Yeah. So what that is it's a true electric car that you plug in and charge, but it's got a generator that actually recharges the battery while you're driving, and that's why they call it extended range, because it's going to get even – it's like a little Honda generator that actually just charges the battery while you're going. And then we discovered that Nissan had that in the road, and they had that for like 15 years, and we go, why wouldn't they bring that to America? And I never could find out why they wouldn't do it, but they're bringing it in 2027.
1: Yeah, and so they've always had the technology. It's just a matter of having the finances to bring it to market. That's kind of, it looks like that's the conundrum they were in, was how do we developed it, how do we now get it into a vehicle and use it to our benefit? And the only reason we found it out was because of the merger they were talking about with Honda. It's like, well, Honda's like, what is this e-Power? Because Honda has a different system, different hybrid system than Nissan. And so that's how we actually found out about the e-Power, was through the merger and acquisition that almost came about.
0: Okay, it's also a great time to go out to Southwest Nissan and see the guys there, because this means for them to be doing this, this means that Nissan's making deals, and they must have really...
1: And you said it earlier, this is peak buying season, and all the incentives, everything's out there. It is time to go out and take a look at a car.
0: Hey, when we come back, RAV4 News next on 570 KLIF.
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0: Hour number three on 570 KLIF, the 250th 4th of July. And John, he only missed the first one. He's been to every one since then. Me, Don Grantham.
1: And John Ingram.
0: Who had to put his headsets on. Our buddy Tim Kimsey, producer extraordinaire, back there behind the double bulletproof glass.
1: Hey, I'm so, you know, it's so proud to be American when you see the soccer, the people that come in for the soccer held in the United States from around the world and how much they appreciate our country more than we do.
0: Well, I've heard a million of the interviews on different stations that talk about the fact that what they thought they were coming to is nothing what they came to.
1: Absolutely.
0: They thought there was gunfights in the street and all this kind of stuff, and everybody was evil and everything was burning and on fire, but they couldn't.
1: And there were horses going up and down the streets in Texas.
0: Well,
1: and
0: there
1: Dallas
0: is on the north side.
1: On the north side.
0: There is on the north side of Fort Worth.
1: Barbecue's been a big hit, and just, you know, the national parks was one of the big things that they brought up was, I can't believe how absolutely gorgeous these national parks are that some people that are from around the world, from Japan, from the Netherlands, Switzerland, saying what a beautiful country it is. And I agree with them 100%.
0: And if you agree, you can call us at 888-787-5543, 888-787-5543. The email's been going berserk.
1: Yes, you can go to myautomotivesource.com. Once you get there, click on the email John or Don button, and you'll be able to send us an email. One of the things I keep getting emails on is leasing, and we have a lease document, and we can send it to you. That way you can review it and look at it if you're thinking about leasing a vehicle. Also, if you would like Volume 1 and Volume 2 of The Backside of American History, these are the PDFs that Ed actually read off of. And also to come with that would be the top 100 automotive stories of the 20th century. So if you ask for, say, send me the three PDFs and I'll send them to you. And so many people have requested the leasing document. And it's not, we're not, the only reason we promote leasing so much is that's the best way to buy a car in our opinion, in Don's opinion, in my opinion, and a lot of opinion of the guys that we have on the show, because they're in the car business. They know you don't buy a depreciating asset. You lease it. Why? Because I know up front exactly what I'm paying for the vehicle and what it's going to cost me in the end. So, yes, if you want to go to myautomotivesource.com, once you get there, click on the email Don or John button and send us an email, and we'll get it. Maybe a little delayed this week just because of the 4th of July, but we'll get to it ASAP. Yes, Don.
0: So 888-787-5543. Tim's going to take them off. Well, you know, we got an email, and this, we are here to serve you.
1: Exactly.
0: We don't do this just because we like getting up at 3 o'clock in the morning and coming in and spending the morning in this thing.
1: Hey, can I read an email?
0: No, I was going to say that. That's the big deal.
1: Cliff was our guest last week.
0: Yeah. Who's Cliff?
1: Cliff is with ECP Ventures.
0: Cliff
1: he was
0: Gardner.
1: On the show last week. And he got 47 emails requesting his Baseball Hall of Fame essay. Yeah, inducted into the Hall of Fame, the essay. 47 people.
0: Okay, you're not telling the story very good.
1: Okay, tell the story.
0: Cliff wrote an essay about how much he loved baseball. And
1: his passion.
0: Right. And it got put in the Major League Baseball Hall of Fame with a giant trophy and all that. So and what John's trying to lead you up to is, John can get you a copy of it.
1: Well, I can, and so can Cliff. Yeah. And if you would like that, you can get it's cliff@ecpventures.com.
0: Say that twice.
1: cliff@ecpventures.com. But here, this is funny. I get this email. It says, let's see. You guys are always great, but today you might have been upstaged by Cliff. Definitely one of your best shows ever. Thanks as always, Greg. I think that's great.
0: Well, you know, we got another one that says, I want to thank your show and dealership recommendations. We just worked with BJ at Freeman. Daughter wanted a Sienna. BJ had exactly what she wanted within a couple of days. That meant he had to go get it and had his man bring it over. So that's just what this is about, is helping people.
1: Here you go. Hello.
0: That's good.
1: I asked him, how's he doing? He says, going well. I have a new truck, and he called the show 2 weeks ago to thank you two for help. When I get a spare minute, I will get one on your site and add a review. very happy with Platinum Ford. Wish they were closer to Keller, but they're not. Let's see. And then another one for BJ and Dane. It says, thank you guys for all your help with my Corolla purchase. Love the little car. It's so fun to drive. Wonderful buying experience at Freeman. We'll go on the cruise site and do a testimonial soon. And that's from Kelly. And
0: what does I mean? The bottom line is use us.
1: No, that's exactly what we're here for. Here's one. Listener Richard asked, how can I listen to past episodes of Cruise Control that I missed? Well, there's really not a way to do that yet. We are working on that, Richard. Don't know exactly if there'll be a timetable, but I'm going to put this aside. And if there is a time when we can get copies of them that we can send to you, we'll do that.
0: You know, this is kind of a funny one. This is for our buddy David Alatrosh at Rusty Wallace Honda.
1: Yep.
0: These people went to see him. They came out through the website. They went to see him, got the car they wanted. He had to go to Oklahoma or somewhere to get it. That's what they do, folks. They'll go send somebody to Oklahoma City sure. to get a car that you want because it's the right color or whatever. So anyway, it comes in. The guy takes delivery. He's happy as it can be and gets somewhere and finds out there's a device on it called Icon.
1: Icon, yeah.
0: Which is a GPS kind of thing. And the dealers put them on because?
1: Because they want to know where the inventory's at and make sure that if a car gets stolen, they know where it's going. It's mostly for inventory purposes so that if you're looking for a car and a customer's waiting in the showroom, you pull the key, it tells you exactly where the car is located. You just go get it rather than running around the lot trying to find a car that someone moved and didn't put back.
0: Anyway, I thought the funny thing about the story was somehow or another, the man finds it on the car.
1: Yes.
0: He goes, oh, my gosh.
1: Under the dash.
0: I'm being surveilled, right? And so we get the thing. I need to request a detective service.
1: Yeah, no.
0: And he wanted to know. So you sent it to Alatrosh. Alatrosh goes, I don't know what you're talking about. And then they found out the dealer in Oklahoma put it on all their cars. They didn't charge for it. They just sent it on down the road. They didn't care.
1: Well, what happens is if you're going to sell a product like that, then you try to put it on all the cars because – let's say it's Saturday today, right now, and I buy a car, but I want that on my vehicle.
0: It's already there.
1: It's already there. And a lot of people buy it because it is. So you can see where your car is at. You can track your car. You can see if you have kids, where they go in that car. Also, if it gets stolen, you can find that car. And so occasionally what will happen, one will slip out of the dealership before they take it off. And in this case, they just completely forgot to take it off. So you look like if I was a consumer, I'd be going, that's funny. I wonder, are they tracking me? But it has to be turned on in order to be tracking you.
0: Here's another one, David at Rusty Wallace Honda. It's, he goes back to, the guy went and leased a Honda and he's thanking Dave for the tax credits, excellent staff, Honda loyalty, and the payments were 126 lower than what he thought they were going to be.
1: How about that? That's a pretty good deal. And yes?
0: 888-787-5543, 888-787-5543, or you can email John.
1: You can go to myautomotivesource.com. 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They're rolling in right now, I can tell you that. And if you have a question and you don't know exactly, don't want to call, just send me an email and we'll answer it while we're live on air.
0: When we come back, the rise of the hybrid, next on 570 KLIF.
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5: 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Oh, you'll be glad you did.

0: Happy 4th of July from us here on 570 KLIF. Currently, the Cruise Control with Don and John show on for a Saturday morning. Me, Don Grantham.
1: And John Ingram.
0: And you can call Don or John. Don and John. John and me. I want to get them all right.
1: Make sure it's right.
0: At 888-787-5543. 888-787-5543. There's a couple lines open. We got a couple people we're fixing to talk to. Or they can email John a question, and if we can do it, we'll do it on air even
1: sure.
0: for you.
1: You can go to myautomotivesource.com. Once you get there, you'll see the email Don or John. Click on that, and you'll be able to send us an email, whether it has to do with leasing or purchase, or if you want to meet some of our friends on the show, just let us know.
0: Yeah, we'd be
1: more than happy to help.
0: Give a handoff to...
1: Absolutely. We did it all week this week.
0: Well, that's good. That's what we're supposed to do. Let's see here. George, you're on with Don and John. Hello.
2: Oh, hi, guys. Appreciate the conversation this morning. This is not the reason I call, but I do want to say that...
0: Your $20 check's on its way. That's good.
2: Yeah. 20 years ago, we tried leasing a Cadillac, and after 3 years, we wanted to keep the car. And they said they would sell it to us, but the sales price was higher than the value of the car, so we had to walk that deal. But
0: Was that in the 70s or 80s?
2: That would have been the 80s.
0: Open and lease.
1: Yeah, they open and lease. That's right. Yep.
0: Yeah, they outlawed that lease for the obvious reason.
2: For sure. And we vowed we'd never lease again, but at least you've opened the door for me to consider it again in the future.
0: Well, if you listen to this show, you know if you'll go to one of our friends, they will lay out the closed-in lease, which is what they call those now, and a purchase side by side, and that way you can pick out the one that actually. Usually, the lease is going to win, only because of all the choices it gives you at the end. You didn't get a really good choice on the end of yours, why they called it an open ended. But that's why we pitch it so hard, because it has such a negative connotation in Texas that when you say it, people automatically go, "Oh no, my dad did that." Yeah. I remember mom and dad talking about that.
1: Yeah, sure.
0: So I'm not going to do that. But but you know what? And it's funny because John gets all the emails, and is it number two? He said, no, that leasing questions is the number one question that I get now. And how many have you already gotten this morning while we're sitting here?
1: Six.
0: Yeah.
1: But it's the black hole it's the way you should buy a car, but it's a black hole that most people haven't explored because they have the negative connotation about it in the past.
0: And all the terms are different from that.
1: They are.
0: And a regular sale for, I don't know,
1: lease factor, interest rate. Yeah,
0: what's a residual?
1: Yeah, that's right. I didn't know what it was.
0: Anyway, George, if you're going to do something, if you, like I said, myautomotivesource.com, any of our guys on the show will certainly show you an A and a B on here's the lease, here's the purchase.
2: Well, I will do that, and that's not the reason I call, by the way. I call because to give a thank you personally to John for something he did 3 to 4 weeks ago for me and may not realize it, but it's a horror story about insurance if you guys are interested in that.
0: Go ahead, George.
2: All right. About 7 weeks ago, I was leaving a restaurant and pulling at about 4 or 5 miles an hour, ready to go down between the cars, Rosa Parks cars. And a lady in a pickup truck with one of those long multi-ball towing options hit our car as we were going by. The very back panel, tail end of the passenger rear door, and made a gash in the car about 14 inches long, just far enough to go into the quarter panel and into the tire, which blew the tire out. So if you get a picture of that damage filed with the

0: We knew that. But there's a bent tie rod that needs repairing. And, oh, by the way, they will have to replace both the door and the quarter panel. And now they added $15,845 to the bid. So we're now up to $18,673. You with me so far?
1: Well, I'm with you. I remember, yeah.
0: So then the insurance company has another adjuster look at the shop's bid, and he adds $5,777 to the bid. So we are now at $24,451 to fix a 14-inch gash in the side of my car and a tire and a tie rod. Now, the curious thing about this is the maximum liability that an insured has to carry in this state is $25,000. You guys know that.
1: Yep.
0: So they called and said, well, we're totaling your car.
1: A 14-inch gash.
0: Yeah, for a 14-inch gash. And so I told them I didn't think that was a viable thing to do. And they said, well, that's what we're going to do. We would recommend to you that you call your insurance company, file the claim with them. We will, the word they used was subrogate. I'm not sure, yep, exactly sure what that means. But, and then so we would reimburse them after we take away the car rental that we provided you, because they did accept responsibility, and the shop fees. And, oh, by the way, the shop had storage fees. Well, now we're about 4 weeks into this process. So this has been an extremely awkward, difficult proposition. And so they said, well, okay, that's your option. I said, that's the only option. And they said, well, yeah, pretty much that's it. And I said, I'm not going to do that. I'm not going to have this go on my record for something I had nothing, no fault at all involved.
1: Sure.
0: So then I get a call from another. This is the third, what do they call them, customer service representative or whatever. And this guy tells me, well, Ms. Bishman, there is one other option. We can write you a check for the $25,000 maximum liability, and we will take off the rental car. We'll take off the shop fees, and we'll write you a check for the difference. I said, okay. And I keep the title, right? He said, that's correct. I said, I like that option a lot better. That sounds like a much better proposition, because I think I can get it fixed for less than that. At least I'm hoping so. And, John, that's where you came in. I sent you a note. You introduced me to Doug. And so now I get one more call from the insurance company, and they say, well, this is the part I really wanted to highlight for listeners that might be involved in something like this. He said, Mr. Dishman, you can't keep the car. We get the title to the car if you choose that option. And I said, excuse me, that's not what I was told last week. And he said, well, if you're going to keep the title, we would need to take off an additional $8,000 salvage fee that we are not now going to be able to recover because we don't have possession of the car. So I said to him, tell you what, every time we call you guys or you call me, I hear a beep. You've never once said anything about
1: recording
0: permission to record. Yeah. I said, so what I would like to officially do now, and I'm going to go online and put it in the note to you as well, is I demand copies of the recording. I want to know the guy that told me what my option was that I accepted is on record. And he said, well, we can't do that. I said, well, you have a choice. I said, you can either release it to me now or I'll get it, because you recorded my voice without my permission. And so he said, well, we still can't do it. Well, 30 minutes later, I get a call from his supervisor who says, yes, sir, we can, in fact.
1: Oh, there you go.
0: Yeah. And so that's where we were. The tie rod and the tire and that proposition cost me, and JP Euro did a great job of fixing it, $1,500. Okay, so now we're $1,500 in.
1: Right.
0: And, John, the reference you made to Doug.
1: And Rudy.
0: Ended up,
1: yep.
0: And Rudy, and that repair was finished, and I got the car back.

0: yesterday, and it is absolutely perfect. The charge
1: for
0: that was $5,000.
1: So for a little different
0: for $6,500, those guys did a fabulous job. I'm telling you, anybody looking at this car would not have any idea that anything ever happened to it.
1: Well, and as
0: all
1: you,
0: of this,
1: George, as you know, they when I was at John Eagle, they were there, and we worked together for 25 years. And Bruce, one of the guys at the station, had his Jeep damaged, and we sent it over to him, and they took really good care of him. It's just something we do, just to, you know, that because there are a lot of times, in your case, the car gets totaled, and it's really not totaled.
2: Just to the insurance company.
1: Just to the insurance company.
2: You know, they also helped Brad Barton, the meteorologist over at WBAP.
1: That's right.
2: They did his too.
1: Yep.
0: Wow. Well, it's interesting. I don't want to throw the insurance company completely under the bus, because they do have a liability if they take a car in to repair it and there is structural damage that affects the safety of the car.
1: Sure.
0: They don't repair, they replace. So the problem has become that there's no logic given to a hard and fast rule that says if you bring the car in, it has to have something corrected. You replace whatever it is. If you look at this bid that got to $24,000.
1: $24,000.
0: $24,000, because they're not only replacing the door and the quarter panel, but they have to pull out all of the windows. They were removing windows and then putting them back in.
1: Yep.
0: On the entire passenger side of the car, across the back of the car, the rear window, they were removing and replacing that or putting it back in, so that their guys that paint don't have to do anything to worry about, you know, blending in.
1: So are you happy with that, the transaction?
0: Oh, my gosh. Phenomenal.
1: Well,
0: I could not be more happy. It is just amazing work.
1: We're going to have to take a break, and appreciate you calling and letting us know that. It sounds like you made out pretty good, though, on that insurance claim.
0: It was worth the hassle, as it turns out.
1: Hey, thanks for calling the show. We really appreciate it.
0: Thank you, and thank you for the reference to Doug at myfendermender.com.
1: You're welcome, sir. All right, my friend.
0: All right.
2: 888-787-5543 if you want Doug's line. If you want George's line, 888-787-5543, or email us.
1: 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Once you get there, you'll see the email Don or John button. Click on that, and you'll be able to send us an email. If it has to do with leasing, that's one thing. If it has to do with you'd like a copy of The Backside of American History, Volume 1 and 2, just send me a PDF, and I'll send it all to you.
2: And we're going to talk about hybrid cars next on 570. Oh, wait. I almost did it. Wait, that really happened?
1: No.
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With a career spanning more than five decades, this man has established himself as a premier American record producer, songwriter, and audio traditionalist. He is a rare recipient of the Academy Award, a Golden Globe, and multiple Grammy Awards. Though born in St. Louis, Missouri on January 14, 1948, as Joseph Henry Burnett III, his family moved to Texas, and he was raised in Fort Worth. Today, we now know him as T-Bone Burnett. T-Bone Burnett is an American record producer, musician, and songwriter whose career has shaped the landscape of American roots music, rock, and film soundtracks for nearly six decades. Best known as a super producer, Burnett has won multiple Grammy Awards, an Academy Award, and notably revitalizing traditional American genres like bluegrass, blues, and folk music through highly acclaimed projects such as Oh Brother, Where Art Thou? Soundtrack. Today, we examine his historical trajectory from a teenager writing his own music and helping others record theirs to a major architect of contemporary American sound. Burnett's musical education began during the post-war cultural convergence of country, blues, and early rock and roll in North Texas. Growing up in Fort Worth, he immersed himself in the local music scene, absorbing jazz, blues, and R&B. As a teenager, instead of following a traditional path to college, T-Bone and a few of his friends scraped together their money to buy a local small recording studio that was up for sale, located on Jennings Avenue in Fort Worth, Texas. The name? Sound City. And referred to colloquially by Burnett as the B-12 Rocket. It was in this room that he learned the fundamentals of microphone placement, tape saturation, and the psychology of capturing a raw human performance. While his peers were listening exclusively to Top 40 Pop, the teenage Burnett was diving into late-night R&B radio, local blues clubs, and traditional jazz. During this period, Burnett engineered records for local garage bands and established regional acts, including blues musician Delbert McClinton. In this environment, Burnett formulated his core production philosophy, prioritizing performance dynamics and room acoustics over high-gloss electronic correction. This focus on analog realism guided his later major label work.

In the early 1970s, Burnett relocated to Los Angeles and released his debut solo album, The B-52 Band and the Fabulous Skylarks. This was done in 1972. In 1975, Burnett's guitar proficiencies and growing reputation caught the attention of Bob Dylan. Dylan recruited Burnett as a rhythm guitarist for the Rolling Thunder Review Tour, an avant-garde theatrical concert tour that traveled across North America between 1975 and 1976. Now, the exposure from the Dylan tour provided Burnett with a national platform. Following the tour's conclusion, he formed the Alpha Band with fellow Rolling Thunder veterans Stephen Souls and David Mansfield, and subsequently launched a solo recording career, releasing several critically acclaimed solo albums, including Truth Decay in 1980 and The Criminal Under My Own Hat in 1992. His career path shifted permanently as he recognized his primary talent lay in studio arrangement and artist direction. By the mid-1980s, Burnett transitioned away from solo performance to work as a full-time producer, directing landmark albums for artists such as Los Lobos' How Will the Wolf Survive, Elvis Costello's King of America, debut albums for Counting Crows, and the Wallflowers, such as Bringing Down the Horse.

Now, T-Bone Burnett would achieve a massive level of mainstream commercial success at the turn of the century. That would be the 21st century, through his work in cinema. According to his official biography, he has curated and composed music for dozens of notable films and series. In 2000, directors Joel and Ethan Coen appointed Burnett as the musical archivist and producer for their period film, Oh Brother, Where Art Thou? T-Bone avoided contemporary instrumentation, populating the film with traditional bluegrass, old-time country, and spiritual gospel music. The soundtrack became a massive commercial anomaly, selling over 8 million copies in the United States and winning the Grammy Award for Album of the Year in 2002. This project effectively initiated a global resurgence of interest in American roots music. Burnett replicated the cinematic success with subsequent high-profile film projects. In 2005, he supervised the music for Johnny Cash biopic, Walk the Line, personally training actors Joaquin Phoenix and Reese Witherspoon to perform their musical tracks live. In 2009, he produced the soundtrack for the film Crazy Heart, co-writing the theme song, The Weary Kind, with Ryan Bingham. The track won both the Academy Award and the Golden Globe Award for Best Original Song.

0: In his later career, Burnett shifted his focus to the preservation of audio quality in an increasingly digital marketplace. He has been a vocal critic of modern digital compression, which he argues strips music of its dynamic range and emotional resonance. To combat this decline in audio fidelity, Burnett developed Ionic Originals, a patented playback technology utilizing aluminum disc coated in lacquer to preserve analog sound with unprecedented durability and fidelity. Despite his global achievements and technological innovation, Burnett's production footprint remains deeply tied to the minimalist, blues-driven acoustic framework he developed during his youth in the DFW Metroplex. He stands as one of the most significant preservationists of the American musical lineage. Now well into his 70s, Burnett is experiencing a profound creative renaissance. In 2024, he released The Other Side, his first solo singer-songwriter album in nearly 20 years. Moving away from the dark, dystopian themes of his earlier solo work, the album is a warm, joyful celebration of acoustic folk and country blues. Furthermore, his collaborative spirit remains unmatched. He recently produced the 2025 country album, Look Up, for Beatles legend Ringo Starr. And he resurrected a 40-year-old creative partnership with Elvis Costello to release a comedic, story-driven audio project under their fictional alter egos, known as the Coward Brothers. As a recording engineer, I was fortunate enough to work with T-Bone for one session. This session was not for a commercial release, but rather to capture a song T-Bone had written for a friend who was in failing health. The session started with us recording an old school metronome. The metronome in this session was not electronic at all, but rather a wooden box with a swinging arm that must be wound up like a Timex watch. I would soon learn that the metronome for this song became the centerpiece of the song itself. Now, this spoke volumes to me about T-Bone as to the kind of friend he is to so many, not only in the recording industry, but in film and in developing other artists. Now, my time in session with T-Bone was short but very memorable. And that session was over 30 years ago. And T-Bone Burnett doesn't seem to be slowing his roll at all. Join us next week as I attempt to connect another dot.
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0: Well, welcome back. Yes, to Cruise Control with Don and John. I'm John Ingram. He's Don Grantham. Remember, don't forget that.
1: I'm just hoping to. I can't wait to see either stutter or something.
0: No, hey, for the so the last presentation you just heard is from Mr. Tim Kimsey, man of few words behind the microphone, but as you saw, Connecting Dots is going to be something we do every Saturday at 10:24, and Tim's going to connect the dots with people that he has been through in his career and wants to just put them out there, some of the things people you've never heard of, but it's going to be a really good educational piece, and we look forward to it, Tim, and congratulations. That was awesome. So Tim doesn't say much behind the glass.
1: He says, unless it's, I do something wrong, but they just can't hear it.
0: Yeah, but that was great. Connecting the dots, that's something. So you've got Wait, That Really Happened, and that's at 9:36, and then you've got Tim Kimsey, Connecting Dots at 10:36 or 10:24.
1: 888.
0: How about that, Don?
1: 888-787-5543, 888-787-5543, or you can email us.
0: Yes, you can go to myautomotivesource.com. Once you get there, you'll see the email Don or John button. Click on that, and you'll be able to email us. And George, who was on the phone, was talking about just getting his car repaired. He thought it was going to be a small repair. It ended up being up to $25,000, which in reality, when he told me that, I'm like, this is no way on earth. And so actually it was much, much, much less repair than that. And at like $5,000 repair compared to $25,000.
1: Well, you know, I didn't even know. These guys worked as a vendor to you at John Eagle Honda.
0: Yeah, they're just good guys.
1: So when you'd trade for something and it had a scuffed bumper or whatever,
0: they were there to fix it.
1: They would come, touch it up, do whatever they did, and then you'd sell the car off the lot, right?
0: Yep.
1: So I didn't even know. Well, we never even talked about it. And then one day we were sitting back there in the conference room, and Brad Barton, who is the chief meteorologist of WBAP, came in to say hi and that kind of stuff. And I don't even know how it came up. He said he'd just backed out of his garage and scraped the side of his car or whatever. And you go, I can fix it.
0: Do you know someone that fixes a small bumper repair? Because nobody seems to want to fix it. And so I said, I have a guy that's what he does. I mean, he's done it for me for 25 years, and send me a picture of it and I'll send it to him and he'll give you a bid and tell you what it'll cost to fix it. I did the same thing with George. It was a picture. I took a picture, sent it, and they came back.
1: Bruce Collins, the program director, just walked by, and you've had his fixed, what, twice?
0: Twice, yeah. Yep.
1: And this is not something that they're not in the fix people's car business. They work for car dealers for the
0: yeah. It's what the dealers use behind the scenes to take care of cosmetic problems.
1: You have.
0: Yeah, I mean, I like promoting them. They're good guys. I've known them for years and years and years, and they do quality work, and they're highly reputable.
1: Well, you know, I told you when Vanessa's hood on her Lexus looks like somebody shot it with, and about six things of buckshot hit it. I mean, look, it was big dents all the way through the paint. And so she'd gotten a quote somewhere of $3,500 to fix it. We took it over to that
0: Rudy?
1: Guy.
0: Yeah.
1: I don't think it's Rudy. I don't think I met
0: no,
1: him.
0: No, it was Manny.
1: Whatever. And we dropped it off, and the next day we picked it up. And I was expecting it looked like maybe I did it with a can of Krylon. And it was perfect.
0: Yeah.
1: I mean, it was perfect. And it was only like a grand instead of $3,500. I mean, it was perfect.
0: Well, and they're a family-owned business. They're just good folks.
1: Okay, so I guess the bottom line, we ought to leave this, that if you need some help like that, we can do that. But we can't. They can't do like 100 of them at a time.
0: No.
1: So if you need something, they're in the smaller repairs, really, and things that they can do. In most cases, they get it out in a day.
0: Just send a picture, email us a picture, and we'll see if I'll forward it on and see if we can get it handled.
1: We have been talking since we started doing the show about EVs. We've been talking about hybrid gasoline engine cars. We've been talking about extended range EVs, which you and I think should be the next thing. And we had a story this week that, Toyota, Dane Minor, Toyota, they've been killing it with hybrids. Now, I don't know the exact numbers. It probably says,
0: but 55% of sales.
1: Yeah, I was going to say you're safe if you go somewhere in the 55%
0: of RAV4 sales are hybrid.
1: And then the same thing with Rob Tharp and David at Rusty Wallace Honda and Honda of Denton.
0: Yep, CRV hybrid.
1: And Civic.
0: Civic and Accord. Hybrid, I mean, Accord hybrid. I owned an Accord hybrid. I loved it. It was, as a matter of fact, I had a brand new Type R. I didn't need a car, but I drove it. David let me take it for a couple of days because my Type R was getting in service. And I drove it and couldn't believe the amount of range that I got from 10 gallons of gas, 520 miles. I'm like, 511, I'm sorry. And I was like, this can't be real. So I drove it home, drove it a couple times back and forth to the dealership. So, and then I had to fill it up. And it went to the exact same thing, 500 miles of range. So it's a 12-gallon tank. I put exactly 10 gallons in and got 511 miles of range. So, and that's when I sort of got on the hybrid bandwagon. Like, this makes more sense to me, Don, to have, rather than going fully electric, I think that if in America, I think that people are going to gravitate more towards a hybrid vehicle compared to an electric vehicle, at least for right now. In the future, that may change. But I think that right now, the electric vehicles kind of on the back burner, unless you're looking at a used vehicle. If you're looking at a used electric vehicle, they're on fire. Friend of mine
1: in
0: just bought one from Don Herring. Yeah, in a good way.
1: Yeah, that's what I meant.
0: From Don Herring. And but I think that hybrids are here to stay. David was here earlier, David Gomez. He said that even Acura, they're looking at going hybrid. They were going to go all EV. They're looking at the hybrid because they see what's going on with Honda, and it's the Acura is part of Honda. So they see what's going on in the hybrid industry. And Toyota, the leader in hybrid technology because of the Prius, right? How long was the Prius? 1997?
1: Yeah.
0: Small track record, only like 30 years.
1: Overnight success.
0: Overnight success. Now, when that Prius came out, it wasn't an overnight success. It was an overnight slog through the mud to get people to buy those cars. You remember, at first they were just celebrities that bought them.
1: Yeah.
0: Or leased them.
1: Look at me.
0: Leased them.
1: Look at me.
0: But if you look at their technology over the years, has gotten better and better and better. And so that's going to be the future, I think, for the, at least for the next foreseeable future. I would say in the next 5 to 7 years. Now, let's say we have an election, you get a new president, and there's incentive again put on electric vehicles. The problem is that not everybody's making them now. I mean, everybody that was making different types of electric vehicles has cut back on those. So,
1: well, part of this story is a guy named John Murphy, who for years and years wrote Bank of America's Car Wars report, right?
0: Yep.
1: So he's kind of like an automotive analyst.
0: Yeah, I remember that.
1: And he says, in his opinion, that EV is going to languish somewhere around 8% of the new market.
0: And who said something like that? Bob Lutz
1: yep.
0: said.
1: And he believes what you and I've been saying for 2 years, that the hybrids have become the long-term strategy rather than a simply transition of technology. You and I, when we first started doing this, we could both see, because I'd been driving one for 3 or 4 years.
0: Sure.
1: I could see where the benefit was, even though I didn't, the Prius is too small. I didn't like it. It's too small. But I could see the benefit of this thing getting 50 miles a gallon. I could turn around the middle of the street. Then I got my Corolla hybrid, and I went, wow, you know, I would drive this.
0: This is what you do.
1: And so you and I started going out, and we started taking my Corolla, and you went, I can't believe this car.
0: Yeah, 180,000 miles on it, and it, there's not a rattle in the car or a shake or anything like that. But the hybrid technology is going to be here to stay for quite a while, and it's going to get better.
1: That's
0: and what
1: I
0: happens
1: say.
0: Is that when I bought my hybrid, it was like $3,000 more than a gas-powered vehicle. That price has come down to half that now. So just the gas savings alone by buying a hybrid is going to, you're going to make that savings up really quick.
1: Well, remember, the first one ever built was $5 billion, and only by mass production did you bring the price down.
0: No question.
1: Go ahead.
0: No, I was going to just say, if people looking at an electric vehicle, great vehicle. I have one. I had a hybrid. I had an electric. I love them both. I think that I would probably now, in my situation, go with an electric vehicle. Only because I've driven for 2 years
1: and
0: now.
1: And you don't go anywhere, really.
0: And I don't go anywhere, right? I don't go a whole lot of places. But So I would probably stay with that. But the mass majority of the public is really accepting the hybrid as the way to go in the future. Because everybody's got busy lives. You don't need one more thing to worry about. Like, if I travel as a traveling salesman or pharmaceutical salesperson or whatever, I don't want to have to worry about where am I going to charge. And while we're talking about hybrids, the infrastructure is getting better and better and better for electric vehicles. So that's starting to build out, which is going to be helpful in the future. Should, you know, the slate's going to come out at 25,000, it's going to be an electric vehicle, affordable. I think you're going to see more and more affordable hybrids and going further and further away from EVs. 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But we're the ones, Norway, where your sister lives, on 97% electric vehicles. That's 5 million people.
1: Yeah, but now they're unhappy because the government took all benefits away for having an electric car because they tricked everybody into doing it.
0: Well, everybody bought. What are you going to do now? I mean, you captured the market.
1: You know, while you're on that,
0: yeah,
1: they're trying to the tax for driving an electric car here. There is going to be what, 400?
0: I think it's 250.
1: I think you're right. They reduced it from, I think it was going to be 400.
0: 250 a year, which is more than reasonable, because what Don's talking about is when you put gasoline in your car, part of that goes to the road and bridges that need to be maintained. And if you drive an electric vehicle, you don't go to the gas pump. So if you don't go to the gas pump, that means whoever's driving an electric vehicle isn't paying to help the roads and bridges that they're actually driving on also. So that's where the $250 fee comes into place. And I think that's fair.
1: Well, you know, in the article, it talks about that the hybrids are projected to grow to 27% by next year. Now, that's only that way because so many of them don't have a hybrid that they're selling yet. So that's going to keep going up. And they also predict that gasoline-powered vehicles are going to decline to about 66% of the market. So
0: by when? By next year? I don't know.
1: You know, it doesn't have a time frame here.
0: Well, think about this.
1: By 2031. I just can't read.
0: Okay.
1: Tim would tell you that because I don't look at the sheet. Right.
0: By 2031. Think of this. They're going to come up, gas-powered cars, they're going to come up with an alternative fuel that puts out no CO2 emissions. So you're going to have the choice to drive an electric vehicle, a hybrid vehicle, a gas-powered vehicle that doesn't put out CO2 emissions. So I think we're going to have the best of both worlds in the future. And, you know, who knows what's next?
1: Nobody knows, but the shadow. 888-787-5543, 888-787-5543, or you can email.
0: Yes, you can go to myautomotivesource.com. Once you get there, you'll see the email Don or John button. You can click on that. And yes, and I'll answer your email whenever you can.
1: You know, 888-787-5543, 888-787-5543.
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3: Hello, North Texas. It's me, your president, and I'd like to welcome you to the One Big Beautiful Show, known as Cruise Control with Don and John. My boys do this every Saturday morning here on 570 KLIF, and do a magnificent, beautiful job. 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

0: And we're back for hour number four of the 4th of July extravaganza here. We know it is Cruise Control, Don and John. Me, Don Grantham.
1: And John Ingram.
0: Yeah, we did it perfectly together. And our friend back there behind the double bulletproof glass, producer extraordinaire, and now documentary maker, Mr. Tim, I've got a Grammy you don't, Kimsey. You can call us at 888-787-5543, 888-787-5543. Tim's going to pick up the phone. You give him your name or an alias. We don't care. Give him what you want to talk about, and we take you in order. Or if you're kind of the shy type and you want to email us.
1: Yes, you can go to myautomotivesource.com. Once you get there, you'll see the email Don or John button. Just click on that, and you'll be able to send us an email. One other thing while we're at it, if you would like a copy of The Backside of American History, that's Ed's Volume 1 and Volume 2, so it's not a total all of them, but it's Volume 1 and 2. It's about 400 Backside of American Histories that Ed read from. Also, if you'd like a copy of the top 100 automotive stories of the 20th century, just send me an email. Say, send me the PDFs, and I'll send those to you. They're really worth having. We've sent out probably 400.
0: Bukus,
1: yeah. People have requested it, and it's great to read over Ed's work and see all the attention to detail he, you know, paid. And he was just the man. All right, Don.
0: You know, we did a story a little earlier with David Gomez, our automotive expert friend, a guy that's run three or four or five stores here in Fort Worth, Dallas. And one of the stories we talked about, it was kind of a fun story, about the fact that the Honda CR-V, which Tim owns one, could in fact outsell the F-150 and maybe the RAV4. Now, if you remember, if you've been part of the show in the last year, you know the order is F-Series truck is number one.
1: Right.
0: For like 42 or 43 years, long time. Silverado pickups next. And then suddenly the RAV4 had walked into a third place. It was the first non-truck to be there. It displaced the Ram truck. But then right behind that was the CR-V. So yep. The big headline was CR-V could overtake F-150 and RAV4. But there's an asterisk there because the reason is low production of the F-150 and the RAV4.
1: Well, the aluminum plant where the F-150 gets its aluminum from actually caught on fire. So they're having problems getting the aluminum. And in the RAV4's case, they're retooling the plant. And let's see, they're retooling the plants in Japan, Canada, and Kentucky. And that's created bottlenecks that are limiting production of the new hybrid-only RAV4. But it'll still be, when they get the tooling and everything done, it'll still be the number one selling. Although they're huge competitors. They're, you know, they are huge competitors for each other. The Honda CR-V. And you look at the size of the CR-V when it came out, it was tiny. Now it's gotten much bigger. You look at the RAV4 back in the day, it's the same thing. They've just become, you know, a vehicle all-purpose. Two in the front, three in the back. So it's just a good sport utility vehicle that people fall in love with. And Tim has one.
0: He has a CR-V.
1: CR-V. Mm-hmm. My daughter-in-law has a, this is her third CR-V. And she loves it and is going to get another one when her lease is up.
0: But I'm sure Dane's got plenty. If you want a RAV4, you can go to Freeman over there in Hearst, Texas, on the affordable side of the Metroplex, which I could do it like he did. And if a CR-V is in your future, David Alatrosh, Rusty Wallace Honda, Rob Tharp, Honda of Denton, and all of them have lease specials going right this very minute.
1: Well, the lease special on the, well, the, not on the CR-V, but on the Accord LX is $319 a month, 36 months, 10,000 miles per year. All you need is first payment down.
0: Nothing else. No tax title license.
1: But that is only good for today, for Rob.
0: End of the deal today.
1: So that's $319 a month, 36-month lease, 10,000 miles per year. All you need is $319. 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
0: So if you live in the west side of the Metroplex, it's Rob Tharp, Honda of Denton. Call him, tell him you listen to the show. He'll get you taken care of. The same thing with if you're on the east side, because David's up on LBJ.
1: LBJ and Jupiter.
0: Jupiter right Road.
1: Or Shiloh. 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
0: Anyway, they'll take care of you. But I really thought it was kind of funny because we did both these stories at the same time. 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
1: Yeah.
0: Last year.
1: Well,
0: 8.4 million SUVs and compact SUVs.
1: That's pretty stunning.
0: And, well, and, it's, and the total number was 16.2, so you can do the math. I mean, it was 52%.
1: That's, wow.
0: And yet the story before that said, maybe America's getting bored with the SUV.
1: Well, I want to know what the next big thing is going to be in the automotive industry.
0: Well, did anybody see? It was said best earlier in the day when somebody said, well, that's not really an SUV. It's like a redesigned hatchback.
1: Yeah, it is.
0: It's literally what it is, right?
1: Yeah, and hatchbacks have been popular over the years also. The Civic hatchback, they've been popular over the years. But
0: you think they're going to bring the sedan back again?
1: 100%. I'm saying that 100% because, and I'll tell you the main reason for it, even if you don't make a profit on it, you have to sell the vehicle. Because when David was here earlier, and you, Don, too, how many deals did you take customers wanting to buy a car? They came to you and go, this is the price they want to pay for it, and they're not moving.
0: And I'll do it on that one.
1: And you go, we can't accept that deal. We're losing $1,500 on that car. That happens all day, every single day. And the manufacturers have to understand that they got to do the same thing. It doesn't matter if you lose money building a, let's just say, a Chevy Malibu. It's got to be there for the entry-level person who needs to buy a car, first-time buyer, let's say $25,000 to $30,000. That's the car for me. That's what I need to buy. And if you don't have a first-time buyer, then you may not have a buyer at all, because you're going to give all of your market share away to people that have.
0: And you know the silliest part about this?
1: What?
0: How much money did Mary Barra lose on EVs? $15 billion total?
1: Small amount. Yeah, $15 billion.
0: I mean, it's a lot. But she did away with the Malibu because they were only selling 130,000 of them.
1: Well, it blows my mind just to tell you that. I mean, it just does. If you look at, I think, in 2020, now this isn't an exact figure, I think there were 32 sedans, and now I think we're down to 8.
0: 10 or less.
1: Yeah. So I don't take that as it's somewhere in that range, but we're down to less. The K4 is one, the K5 is another. Accord, Civic. Then you've got Corolla, Camry, Crown. Yeah, that's what you have.
0: You did pretty good with that.
1: Well, and it's just they're going to regret it. Let me put it this way. A year from now when we're talking on the 4th of July, they're going to regret getting away from the sedans.
0: Well, in one of the articles we did earlier, we didn't actually say it, but Jim Farley, CEO of Ford, commented, and they asked him, what about, you don't have a sedan anymore? And Farley goes, well, don't never say never.
1: Never say never, yeah.
0: Hey, when we come back, gas prices are starting to come down. They haven't seemed to have affected truck sales, but it's slowed the market down enough where it's a good time for you to go look. We'll talk about that next on 570 KLIF.
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0: And we're back here on 570 KLIF. Cruise Control with Don and John for a 4th of July weekend. Me, Don Grant.
1: Yeah. John Ingram.
0: You had to think
1: 4th of July.
0: Had to think about that, didn't you?
1: Yep.
0: And our buddy back there, Mr. Producer Tim Kimsey, spinning those songs everybody loves to hear. 888-787-5543 if you'd like to join us. 888-787-KLIF. Or if you'd like, you can email John.
1: You can go to myautomotivesource.com. Once you get there, you'll see the email Don or John button. Click on that, and you'll be able to send us an email. And guess what, Don? 4th of July fireworks. You going to see any?
0: Mm-mm.
1: No?
0: You know what's weird is I didn't really hear any. Of course,
1: I heard none last night.
0: I go to bed like 8 o'clock on Friday night because we have to get up so early.
1: Right.
0: And so, but I didn't really hear anything. But it was still basically light outside when I went to bed. So I don't.
1: I think tonight will be the night, but that you'll start to hear some fireworks. And I want to see the tall ships going down the Hudson River.
0: You're going to get it on YouTube or something to see that.
1: No, I think it's going to be televised.
0: Really?
1: Pretty sure, yeah.
0: Hey, before we go any further,
1: yes,
0: Charlie Gill, Chris, and our friends at Southwest Ford are ending up the Ford You Pay What We Pay employee pricing, John. And what that means is for a short period of time, they give you the ability to buy a new Ford at the same price that the Ford employees do. So the way it works is you go in, you ask for Charlie, you ask for Chris, or you ask for John David, and tell them you listen to the show, you're here for Ford employee pricing, and then they literally, it's printed. The Ford employee, it comes on the actual invoice of the vehicle in case a Ford employee comes in. So there's no question. There's no negotiating. It's just go pick out the one you want, and that's your special. But it ends on the 6th,
1: which is
0: Monday.
1: Monday.
0: Right.
1: Monday night.
0: Monday night. Ends Monday night. So you need to get there and get it done. Get your paperwork done before then. 888-787-5543. 888-787-5543. We did not do the oil report today, but if we had, we'd have talked about gas prices in the Metroplex this week. And as I went from place to place, I saw it anywhere from 296 to 319. But I guess the average, if I had to do my unscientific deal, was probably somewhere around the $3 level.
1: Sure.
0: And wouldn't you ever think you'd be going, they were cheap. It was only
1: three bucks.
0: Only $3 a gallon. And we've had several of the big truck sellers, like Brad Robler at Classic Chevrolet, Trey McGee, who is down Southwest CDJR,
1: and they also Cleburne, Texas.
0: Right, and the first question we asked them was, is this $4 a gallon gas, which is what it was then, is it slowing truck sales? And they said it not even one bit.
1: Yeah, I mean, if you want a truck, you're going to get a truck. And, you know, I think everybody kind of knew that this wasn't going to be a prolonged

0: the best months of the year as far as selling cars goes. And I think the manufacturers are getting the act together on hybrids, which people want. And if you look at Toyota, they got a backlog of people wanting their hybrid vehicles.
1: And if you listen to the ads all during the show, everybody is selling vehicles and there are deals everywhere. And that's really the reason we brought this up is for whatever reason that the market's lagging a little bit. Like John said, the predictions are anywhere from 15.8 million new cars sold to 16.1 or 2.
0: Yeah.
1: I mean, and that's still a good year. They're looking for that 17. That's like the magic number. So when this happens, the dealers, they kind of like David Gomez was here a little earlier today. He's an automotive expert friend of ours who actually had run dealerships all throughout the Metroplex. He's on a sabbatical is what he called it, didn't it? And he said that if you look across, that the inventories are building a little bit, except maybe at Toyota.
0: Yep, Toyota's got a 30-day supply of cars, and that's about it, which is great. I think that's how you really would want to operate, where you build them, you send them, they sell them. That's kind of what Dane in Toyota has been doing kind of all year.
1: But the point is, it's a good time because there's a little uncertainty in the market from the manufacturer's level that there are great deals to be had out there. Whether it be a rate or there's giant rebates on some stuff. So,
0: or lease incentives.
1: Yep.
0: And so available.
1: If you're interested, you need to go to myautomotivesource.com, click on that dealer's page. There's 30 some odd people on there, and go look at their inventory and see if there's something interesting. And then call the general manager on the phone, say, this is who I am, and this is what I want. Give it to me.
0: Absolutely. Look at this. The automakers that leaned heavily into hybrids, especially Asian brands, are benefiting from higher fuel prices, while those that bet big on EVs are seeing slower momentum.
1: Well, I mean, if there had not been a $7,500 rebate, would they have ever sold an EV?
0: I bought it because of that. That was part of the reason.
1: That's the only reason you bought it, because it was the magic deal.
0: $20,000 off on a $63,000 vehicle. But those deals aren't out there now. Those deals aren't available. But if you're looking at a pre-owned vehicle, like my Honda Prologue is going to come off lease in 1 year, and it's a $63,000 vehicle. It will be available for between $30,000 and $32,000 with super low miles, and just those are the kind of used vehicles that are out there right now, Don, is electric vehicles in the market there. And a friend of mine called me yesterday. He said, hey, my son wants to look at an electric vehicle over at Don Herring Mitsubishi in Plano. So we sent him over there, and he bought a new electric vehicle.
1: Not a new one.
0: I'm sorry, a pre-owned vehicle, and he's in love with it. He just sent me a picture of it. So they're very happy with that, and it's but it was a Tesla. So it was a Tesla that was $60,000. He paid $26,000.
1: You're buying that expensive a car. It was what, 3 years old probably?
0: Yeah.
1: So you're buying it for one third of what the car originally was.
0: Yeah.
1: And it probably had low miles.
0: It did have low miles. And
1: know what? We got to take a break.
0: Okay.
1: When we come back, let's talk about how you can save some money in the used EV market this summer while you're looking. Next on 570 KLIF.
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0: And we're back here on 570 KLIF, 1128 AM on Saturday, July 4th, 2026, the 250th one. We all made it. How about that? Playing those songs back there, executive producer, Mr. Tim Kimsey. I've got a Grammy and multiple gold and platinum records, and you don't. I guess right. I made you executive.
1: How about that?
0: He actually talked. How about that? Me, Don Grantham.
1: And John Ingram.
0: And we're just happy you're with us today.
1: Yeah. I mean, how lucky are we that the 250th birthday of America falls on the day we're doing the show.
0: And that we live to see it.
1: That's true.
0: Okay, so we were talking earlier about the hits EVs are taking. And the comment was really about, we use it as why you should lease a car. Here's something that everybody thought was going to be the next big thing. It didn't happen. There's somewhere around 1.5 million of these cars coming back in the next 3 years.
1: 3 years
0: coming
1: yep.
0: off lease that go back to the market.
1: Yep, 300,000 this year.
0: Yeah, but it's like
1: 500,000.
0: Yeah, it's like 1.5.
1: Yeah.
0: Right? So they're going to come in these three different waves.
1: Good.
0: Hey, they were synchronized. It's bad for the manufacturers. And
1: why is it bad, Don?
0: Well, because if they valued that car when they did the lease at 40 grand, but the market now is at 20, that means they're going to lose 20,000. And I'm making this number up, but they're going to lose that much on each car that goes to market.
1: I'd say you're almost precisely on target.
0: And when we were talking with our buddy David Alvatrosh a couple of weeks ago at Rusty Wallace Honda, we were talking about this, and he said that he's pretty sure that before the manufacturers lose that kind of money, that there's going to be super marketing incentives on these cars for the dealers to take them and sell them. All that being said, the reason that's important is because the person that benefits, if you're interested in that kind of stuff,
1: is you.
0: Is you, without a doubt, because the average car is probably going to be 3 years old.
1: Yep.
0: It's going to have somewhere around 30 to 35
1: or less
0: miles yep. on it. Well, that'd be at 10,000 a year on the 3 years.
1: Yeah. So that, but some people don't even drive that. They get 10,000 miles, but they drive.
0: I'm Mr. Worst Case.
1: Or 20. No, you are.
0: I'm Mr. Worst Case. Anyway, so and from what we've read, and I haven't seen any ironclad reports, but these EVs are going to be coming anywhere where you can buy one from between starting 15 to 20, all the way up to an Escalade or a Lucid or whatever. And so it's a great opportunity if you've got like a home charger. It's really a great opportunity because you can get a charger and you don't have to worry about does it get 300 miles or that kind of stuff. And you have a home charger that
1: I do.
0: Came with
1: I
0: your Prologue.
1: It. Yep.
0: And as long as you stay in the Metroplex and don't go to, I mean, technically you could probably almost make it to Houston on one charge. But
1: a year ago, like right now, I've got 82 miles of range on my Prologue. A year ago, I would have filled it up. Now, I don't even worry about it. It's like, I'm not going 82 miles today. I'm going to go 10 or 15 max. So I'll get home, charge it tonight. It'll be ready to go tomorrow. So I don't worry about it. But I think that if I was a manufacturer, I'd be scared to death because we sold and leased a lot of those electric vehicles. 70% of all electric vehicles sold were leased, mm-hmm. which means they come back in waves.
0: So, and we don't care about that.
1: It's kind of a tsunami.
0: We don't care about
1: the tsunami.
0: The
1: first wave comes in, and it just kind of gets your feet wet. The second one washes you away. The third one washes all the profit away.
0: Well,
1: that's kind of what's going to happen because...
0: And nobody cares because they don't. It's not their money. What they want to know is what's in it for me. Tell them what's in it for them.
1: Well, what's in it for the listener is it's a great time to buy an electric vehicle if you're thinking about that. The other thing is pay careful attention, and we will also alert you. I think... Their manufacturers and dealers are very clever, always figure out a way to incentivize a car that's not moving to move. I think you may see that some of the manufacturers will start to lease again. So a vehicle comes off lease, goes into the used car inventory, or it gets turned in, and then it is released again to the consumer as a used vehicle. So it would be you'd have a new vehicle lease, gets turned in, and then the customer goes in to buy, and they can release a used vehicle.
0: And the manufacturer is going to eat that rather than the cumulative giant loss that they would look at on every car.
1: Absolutely.
0: So if you're going to lose 20, but you know that for 10, you can have somebody else do it, then your loss is only...
1: I can do it over time.
0: Right.
1: I can do it over 36 months rather than taking the hit immediately. And so I can let someone have a really nice car, let them drive it for 3 years. It's still only got 60,000 miles on it. still
0: hope the market changes.
1: Which I think it will. I think that once people know that the used car market is on fire for electric vehicles right now and going to be in the next 2 years, so 2028, great. 2029, there's not going to be any available at all. Maybe a handful, because there just aren't any leases on electric vehicles that make sense. But they made sense in 3 years ago. The ones that are coming due in 2026, 27, and 28, they make all the sense in the world, because as the $7,500 tax credit was going away, manufacturers were trying to do everything they could to get them out of inventory. And the manufacturer was incentivizing. The dealership was incentivizing.
0: Well, don't you really think that at the point when you were offered a $20,000 discount on that Honda that you bought,
1: yeah,
0: they could see the edge of the world coming to the end. They knew then.
1: No, you knew there was a place you were going to roll off eventually. And so they're creative, and it might even create a market for the manufacturers and the dealers that, rather than go 74, 84 months, 96 months on a vehicle, you can look at a used vehicle that you can lease, that you may be able to lease for 24 or 36 months, which makes really good sense to me.
0: And a payment you could afford.
1: And a payment that people can afford, because the whole problem right now is just affordability. If someone goes out and looks at a vehicle, and let's just say the average payment is $750, I don't want to pay that. Even if I can, I don't want to pay $750. Now, if I have to pay $440, $450, somewhere in there, I'm willing to do that, but I'm not willing to go up $300 more. And most people could, but don't want to, and the other ones can't afford it. So I think we're going to keep sounding the alarm about affordability, because I think that's where we're going in the future. And I think the manufacturers are figuring it out. When the slate vehicle comes out, we'll see how that sells. When the $30,000 Ford EV comes out, we'll see how that sells and prove the point that people want those type of vehicles.
0: Well, to go back one step, Mr. Toyota,
1: yep,
0: started the hybrid craze, fought his way through since 1997, the overnight success. But he was right. He was on target, right? So Freeman Toyota's benefited, Toyota Motor Company as a whole. Now they're coming out with EVs, which makes you wonder what they're thinking, since everybody else is running from
1: them.
0: They
1: do the opposite.
0: But their hybrids have... They're doing it with, they're probably the only ones that hadn't lost giant money in the last 3 years.
1: We've
0: got a story further down in the pile about the chairman of Honda was almost voted off the island.
1: And he came really close.
0: He survived on a 5-4 vote from the Supreme Court, but he lost $10 billion.
1: They haven't lost since 1972. That's Honda.
0: 888-787-5543, 888-787-5543, or you can email John.
1: Yes, you can go to myautomotivesource.com. Once you get there, you'll see the blue button that says email Don or John. Click on that, and you'll be able to send us an email.
0: 888-787-5543. When we come back, we got a ton of questions about leasing and stuff. So that's probably the topic of the day, right?
1: It's a topic of the week every week.
0: We'll talk about that next on 570 KLIF.
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0: And we're back here on 570 KLIF, 1141 AM on a Saturday morning, July 4th, number 250. Me, Don Grantham.
1: And John Ingram.
0: And you know what? 888-787-5543 is our number, or you can email us.
1: Yes, you can go to myautomotivesource.com. Once you get there, you'll see the blue button that says email Don or John. Click on that and send us an email. The other thing I wanted to mention is still people are requesting Volume 1 and Volume 2 of The Backside of American History.
0: Can't imagine that.
1: Yep, and so if you would like that, just say send me the PDFs and I'll send those to you. I've got about 25 emails right now wanting to know about leasing, and the other 10 want to know about, can you send me the PDFs?
0: Okay, so we got one third thing too, I guess. But first off, this leasing thing's on fire ever since we started talking about this.
1: Well, we're trying to help people understand it, right?
0: Well, yeah. I mean,
1: because it's a black hole that no one, they go, I'm not going to lease a car. And there's no way. But in reality, the best way to buy a car is to lease a car.
0: So let's just do this real quick.
1: You don't own it, Don, till you have the title in your hand.
0: And most people don't get that far.
1: Right.
0: Most don't.
1: Right.
0: I'm sure somebody will go, well, I got my title, but most people don't. So the big deal is everybody in the car business leases their cars. And
1: for the most part, not everybody, but
0: enough, probably more do than not. So the alternative is long-term financing, which there's nothing wrong with, and we've done this before, that if you go buy a brand new pickup truck from Charlie Gilchrist out Southwest Ford, it is no doubt going to last 7 years, 8 years, whatever.
1: Sure.
0: Because the cars are just built that well now. The problem is if you do that, you're kind of rolling the dice on your life. The car's going to be fine. The loan's fine. The payment's fine. But you don't know what happens in your personal life 5 years from now. And that could be something, a black hole you fell into. So the only reason we bring this leasing up more and more is because in most cases, it's going to be a 36-month lease.
1: Most of the time.
0: I mean, some people do 24. They do 48. I mean, but most of the time, they're set up to be 36-month leases.
1: Correct. Yep.
0: And that's because the real goal of the manufacturer is to shorten the trade cycle. And they really don't want, in fact, we used to laugh about that back in 60 months. They kept going, we need to get these people back on 36, where they're buying two times in 60 months instead of once. So they really work on that. And like John's told you a million times, that three-year-old lease car coming back, that dealer wants that car so bad to put over on his previously owned lot.
1: It's the number one car coming that a dealer would like to have for their used car inventory as an off-lease vehicle.
0: In most cases, that leased car coming back was sold by that same dealership.
1: 60% return to lease another vehicle.
0: And so in that case, if it had been a Honda, John, we could go right straight to the service department. You could look up that car and know its entire history.
1: So can the client.
0: Yeah.
1: Yeah. So they can.
0: But my point is that there's no danger to the dealer from getting that car. If he goes and buys it, John goes and buys that Honda at an auction, he doesn't find out if it's good or bad.
1: Till I get it back.
0: After he's already paid for the car, paid the delivery fee, and paid the auction fees and stuff. And I only go there because we've been talking in the previous segment about EVs. Well, 70% of the EVs that are coming back are leased. So off lease.
1: Right? Why would 70% of the people lease?
0: Because the end of lease terms, that was the only one that made sense. They didn't want to keep that car and risk what the market's going to do.
1: Because nobody could tell them what the actual future value was. If I purchased it, think about if I purchased it, my Prologue, $63,000. 3 years later, it's worth half.
0: Yeah. Didn't you say that's what you went
1: for? Or less. Yeah. So that wasn't a good deal. Why would I want to do that? But if I lease it and I can turn it back in and walk away, it's great. Maybe I have some equity, but not this time.
0: Not an AV.
1: Not this time. But the manufacturer now takes the loss because they misjudged what the future value of that vehicle was going to be. If I purchased it, I'm the one taking the hit.
0: And if you loved it, you could have bought it and kept driving it.
1: Sure.
0: You could have just refinanced it. It'd be okay.
1: Let's say it went from 40% to 55%.
0: Value.
1: Right. No, I know. But just say it did. I collect the equity out of that.
0: And we saw that during COVID.
1: And I, you know, sometimes people have to go higher, you know, like 84, 72, 84 month financing. But Man, that's hard. That's hard to predict what's going to happen in 7 years. What's going to happen down the road like that? I mean,
0: well, 3 years ago, we thought EVs were going to rule the world, and they went the way the dinosaurs. Really, I mean,
1: let me give you one more example. I buy and finance a vehicle for 84 months. I'm into it 2 years. It gets in an accident. It's a $50,000 vehicle, but the damage is $18,000. It gets repaired. It's great. Do I still want to own that vehicle and drive it for another 48 months?
0: Well, there's nothing wrong with that until you go to trade it in.
1: I don't want to drive it. I don't like the idea of driving a vehicle that's been in an accident. That's just me. But that, you know what I mean? Like a major accident.
0: Well, if you leased it, you'd still be driving it.
1: I'd be driving it, but at the end, I just go, whoever it is, Honda, Ford, Toyota, have a nice day. Here's the car.
0: If it's repaired right, I wouldn't worry about that. But I would worry about going to see
1: that's just me.
0: Your used car manager and him going, oh, what's this $18,000 Carfax?
1: That's right.
0: That's what I'd be worried
1: therein
0: about.
1: Lies the problem. Now, let's say a few years ago, they didn't have Carfax. The used car manager would have to go out and appraise it and look at it and
0: feel at all the edges along the doors.
1: Feel the edges and say, this car's been painted. Now you pull a Carfax and it tells you the history of the vehicle.
0: When we come back, we're going to finish this day up here on 570 KLIF.
2: Hello, North Texas. It's me, your president, and I'd like to welcome you to the One Big Beautiful Show, known as Cruise Control with Don and John. My boys do this every Saturday morning here on 570 KLIF and do a magnificent, beautiful job. Don and John will be back in 2 minutes.
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0: And we're back here at 11:51 a.m. on a Saturday morning, July 4th, 2026, the 250th birthday of our great country.
1: Absolutely.
0: And, you know, we were talking with David Gomez earlier this morning, who is, he's been general manager of several stores around town over the years, been a friend down the show forever.
1: And forever.
0: And he brought up a good point, you know, that for us to be living right now at this time in this country is like hitting the lottery ultimately.
1: No question.
0: All these years the planet's been around, that to us to be here at this time in this place in this country is pretty phenomenal.
1: It's like anything else. When you're in a place, you take it for granted. And I learned a lesson this week, and it was from, not from Americans, it was from people that come to visit America, especially during the World Cup, and how much they appreciate being here. They appreciate the stadiums. They appreciate the air-conditioned stadiums, AT&T Stadium.
0: The size of the cars.
1: The size of the screen.
0: Walmart, Sam's.
1: The size of the cars. But they appreciate the fact that we also have space. Like, our house is a space apart. They're not like, I can't look in at Don getting dressed in his bedroom just by going to the bathroom.
0: Because I keep the curtains closed.
1: Yeah. But that type of stuff we take for granted. The highways, the super highways that we actually have. The way we travel around the country. The freeway system that was built back in the 50s. All that stuff we take for granted, but it's stuff that's amazing.
0: We bitch about it because we can't get somewhere fast enough or whatever. I mean, we are spoiled.
1: No, there's no question about it. We're spoiled, innovative, creative, and, you know, you look at Elon Musk and what he's doing with all the things we've talked about over the years, SpaceX, what's it on the ground?
0: The Boring Company.
1: The Boring Company.
0: You forget that one.
1: Yeah.
0: That's about a boring topic, too.
1: No, it is a boring topic. But some of the things that are happening, Waymo, you look at the technology that's going into driverless cars, humanoid robots, building cars.
0: Neuralink.
1: In factories, yeah, Neuralink. Just all that stuff we take for granted because we see it and hear about it every day. But around the world, that isn't the same thing that's happening there. And so it's been, I'm a soccer fan now. For sure. I still think you got to find a way to score more goals. Just, you know, but I think that the game is very strategic. It's almost like playing chess. And I don't even know if that's a good analogy, but to me, that's what it looks like. But I think that, I haven't laughed so much, or I don't know, what was it, a laugh?
0: You'll know.
1: I think it was just enjoyment from hearing people talk about our country the way we don't.
0: Well,
1: the way we talk about negative, negative, negative, negative.
0: And they come here and they are surprised because it's not what they expected.
1: That's right.
0: If you remember back when Dallas was so big on TV, everybody that came here assumed that you and I rode here on a horse that stayed tied up to the hitching post outside
1: of
0: the parking
1: garage. That's right.
0: And that everybody had an oil well in their front yard.
1: Yeah.
0: So now all they're hearing is bad stuff on their
1: news
0: media.
1: Yeah,
0: well, I don't know if it's, yeah, but bad,
1: it's their BBC
0: media.
1: Or whatever.
0: And there's been several people I've heard being interviewed going, I can't believe there's not people running around shooting each other in the street. I can't believe I hadn't seen anybody wearing a gun yet. And so, I mean, it's just the funny things is the thing that you're, like you said, now anybody that's never seen Jerry World's going to be impressed when they see it. Same with Texas baseball stadium.
1: SoFi Stadium in LA.
0: And then, but
1: Seattle Stadium, the loudest stadium in the country.
0: They're going to see things like Walmart's. They're going to see things because they don't have anything that's like a Costco or a Sam's they live. So they're to go in a place that's the size of a warehouse, a giant warehouse that's full of stuff, just blows them away.
1: The soccer game that was played in Miami last night, because Florida is very humid, especially South Miami. So
0: sure.
1: These guys were soaking, drenched, wet, playing soccer in the stadium. No, it wasn't. It's an open-air stadium, so it was hot and humid, and it went into extra time. So I felt bad for those guys. Messi was involved in that also. But, yeah, I haven't been in a long time where I actually watched some video and saw some people talk about some of the things we take for granted and going, it's amazing. I can't believe the beauty I can't believe you get, you mean if I go into a restaurant and I buy a Coke, I can refill it as many times as I want to?
0: And they filled the glass with ice.
1: With ice. I go, they're like.
0: Apparently they don't do that in Europe.
1: Unbelievable. You've never had a beer in Europe then?
0: No.
1: Yeah, they're warm.
0: Ask me how many times I've been to Europe.
1: Hey, how many times you been to Europe?
0: None. Nil.
1: How about
0: that's my new soccer word, nil.
1: How about a warm beer?
0: Well, I had one,
1: London?
0: Yeah. We called them rodeo cold when they rolled around the back bed of the pickup truck in a cooler with warm water. We called it rodeo cold. So I guess that was probably true, but it wasn't preferable.
1: We just hope everybody has a great 4th of July weekend.
0: Yep, be safe.
1: Enjoy it and be with your family and friends and have a good time.
0: If you're in a boat, wear your life jacket.
1: Always, right? Always wear your life jacket. You never know what's going to happen on the water. You just never know. And, yeah, I think it's going to be a great celebration tonight. A lot of fireworks and fun for families.
0: You know, next week, Kelly Lancaster from Classic Buick GMC is our guest. I got him confirmed about 2 weeks ago. So we'll be talking about all things South Arlington, Tarrant County, Buick, GMC. And while we're at it, he sent me a note. And Dave, he's got like 25 different loaners that are cars that he used to loan people in service, like when you get your car off
1: and get a loaner.
0: And he had Invistas, Envisions. He had a little bit of everything. There's like 25 of them total. So if you're interested in something like that, they're trying to close out their month too. So you can call Kelly Lancaster at Classic Buick GMC, and he can do everything over the phone at that point.
1: Yeah, and some of the deals that we did on the show end Monday, so take advantage of it. The Honda Accord LX, $319
0: on
1: a month.
0: On the 6th.
1: Yep, $319 a month, 36-month lease, 10,000 miles per year. Yep.
0: Ford's You Pay What We Pay ends on the 6th.
1: On the 6th also. It is a great time to buy a car, so just take advantage of it.
0: Yeah,
1: and if you need our help, reach out.
0: Send John an email. He loves doing the handshake thing.
1: Love it. Yep, we had a listener. We were in the showroom the other day. We had a listener in the showroom.
0: Oh, yeah,
1: and he comes up, and I went to tell the general manager that John and Donna here. He goes, from the show? I went, yeah. He goes, I've been listening to you guys for 30 years, and it was really fun to talk to him.
0: It was really funny when I came out, and he goes, yeah, you guys were a little iffy there at front.
1: At first, yeah.
0: A little iffy. Wasn't sure, but it's okay now. And that's, you know, the thing that got me about that is we were at Haile Mazda in Burleson, Texas, yep, waiting to see the new GM, Brian Thompson. This guy came over, and he drove all the way from Garland to Burleson to buy the car to begin with. Okay, I get that. But he's taking it there for service, too.
1: Absolutely.
0: I mean, you guys.
1: That's a haul.
0: They're pretty loyal. Anyway, that was fun to meet you and all that. So next week, Kelly Lancaster. What else we got going next week? Next week, we'll have a new.
1: That really happened?
0: We'll have a new connecting dots that I'll make sure to announce the right way next week when we get our calendar together, Tim, right? We'll work on that here in just a moment.
1: Tim, who is it going to be next week? Chuck Rainey. Stay tuned for that.
0: One of the most famous bass players in all the world. And you'll know who he is, even though you've never heard his name before. But when they start telling you all the songs he played on, it's a lot.
1: And what is the weight that really happened?
0: You know, I don't know yet because I hadn't picked it out.
1: Okay.
0: I'm not chicken like Tim. I go ahead and pull the trigger. Next on 570 KLIF.
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3: It's underway. I'm Paul Stevens, Fox News. President Trump delivering remarks at Mount Rushmore, Keystone, South Dakota last night, celebrating the nation on the eve of America 250.
4: This was an incredible electric show from the president's speech, which really touched on themes of pride in this country, what it stands for, what it represents to the rest of the world, to future generations of Americans, followed up by this incredible pyrotechnics show with the lights timed to the fireworks. You had music playing that also included excerpts of speeches from past presidents. I heard Reagan. I heard JFK. I mean, this was a tour through history of what makes America great. And in person, watching it all playing out before us, I mean, I see a lot of incredible sights in this job. And this was right up there with the best.
3: And that is Fox's Jackie Heinrich on the scene at Mount Rushmore in South Dakota. Meantime, it's going to be a once-in-a-generation celebration all weekend.
4: Today, we commemorate 250 years since the adoption of the Declaration of Independence in 1776. It was a moment our founding fathers declared freedom from Great Britain and the birth of a new nation.
5: Happy birthday, dear America. Happy birthday to you.
4: Tampa Bay's Fox 13 capturing folks and local leaders in St. Petersburg, Florida, celebrating outside of City Hall this week. In a statement, Secretary of State Marco Rubio says that declaration and that pledge were the beginning of the most significant political event in the history of the world, the American Revolution. Kristen Goodwin, Fox News.
3: And of course, New York City celebrating as only the Big Apple can, with 8 different ball drops in Times Square in the Big Apple, one for each U.S. time zone, 5 others for the American territories. 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
18: 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Happy 4th of July weekend to our listeners. And we'll talk about a little bit of that as we go throughout our show today at your celebrations. 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And ilovemyretirement.com is the website. Victor's been putting out a ton of videos. Those are uploaded onto that website. You can check them out there and you can get all sorts of resources there as well, including a copy of Victor's book, The Common Sense Investing Guide to Retirement. Once again, that number to reach out, 972-960-8700. 4th of July weekend. How did we get to here, guys? My goodness.
19: Well, 250 years.
20: It's a big one.
18: I know. Holy it crap. Is a big one. It's fantastic.
19: I remember the 1976 thing when I did that and got my first the quarter.
18: Yes. It was like
19: bicentennial quarter or whatever.
18: Oh, yes.
19: God, that's I'm old. Because I remember that.
18: Yes.
19: And I was like, ooh, look at me. I got me a bicentennial quarter.
18: Oh, I remember. Yeah. There was a big celebration. And oh, yes. Oh.
19: Yeah, this is 250 years, which is crazy. I just got back from Greece. I spent a couple weeks in Greece. It was great.
18: Was it perfect? Weather good? All the things?
19: It was hot like here about, right? Okay. Except they don't have as much air conditioner. And I'm walking up to
18: relief.
19: The Parthenon and all that, and I'm dying.
18: Oh.
19: And like, so
20: the good news is his back is almost 100%.
19: Yeah,
20: all that so walking probably was some
18: stretched
20: therapy.
18: It out. Yeah, stretched it out.
19: I went
18: out
19: to this gorge in Crete, and it was like a gazillion steps down. Oh. And then I'm like, the down one too bad. The coming up one so good.
18: Oh, my goodness.
19: But talking about our 250th anniversary, where there was it was basically seven couples. And these are friends I've had for a while and new friends on there too. And there was one Silver Star, Greg Zorton was on the trip, and he's a Silver Star guy in combat in Iraq or something.
20: Yeah, early and 2003, it was the initial push through Fallujah, Baghdad.
19: Now he's a pilot on, I won't say the airline, he might get mad. He's a pilot on there, and I didn't want to talk about my military service because I wasn't a Silver Star guy. I'm just a regular grunt guy.
18: That's not, you're not just, yeah, there's, that's not even, that doesn't work, Victor.
19: Yeah. Nobody was shooting at me.
18: That's
19: and,
18: okay, though. You still serve your country.
19: I get a silver star.
18: You still serve.
19: I got these little awards on my thing, these little mini things.
18: But yeah.
19: Wasn't the same, trust me.
18: Oh, I bet you swapped some good stories.
19: Oh, yeah. Definitely swapped some good stories. He was stationed in a couple places I was into.
18: Oh, wow.
19: So it was very interesting. It's weird. I'm getting so old now that he retired, but he was in after me, you know, which is weird because I'm that old, I guess. Because I remember when they told me, you could retire, and I'll be like, are you crazy? I'll be 40 years old, be an old man.
18: Mm-hmm.
19: who'd work somewhere that long? Well, there you go.
18: There you go. There you go.
20: It's never a good day when you've got an A-10 Warthog above you. That's the one that goes, brrr.
18: Oh.
20: I mean, it lights it up. That thing is incredible. And the fact that he was a pilot and you got to spend some time with him, that's very cool.
18: Yeah.
19: So now it was weird. I learned that in Mykonos, I am way too friggin' old. There's no way I can party with these people. I tried it one day. I almost in a coma for a week.
18: You can't stay up that late, huh?
19: Oh, my gosh. They started during the day.
18: Yeah.
19: And this is like bottle service place where you got to have like seven bottles of liquor.
20: Oh my goodness.
19: Before I was like, oh Lord.
18: So the peer pressure. I mean, you were just feeling the peer pressure. You didn't have
19: I
18: to
19: drink
18: do that.
19: Like a couple drinks a month.
18: Yeah.
19: That's how much I drink. Mm-hmm. It's not very much.
18: Right.
19: And so this is reminding me of my 20s when I had a body that could handle this stuff. So now I'm in recovery mode. I figure for about the next 6 months I won't have a drop. Holy moly, that was hard. But it was weird when you're walking 10 miles a day You know, you sweat it all out, and I didn't gain any weight or anything on this trip, which I thought I would.
1: Yeah, you can just eat and eat and eat because you just, you know, you walk and you sweat. And
20: Well, the carbs over there are a little bit different than here, too. Mm-hmm. So.
19: Yeah. Mm-hmm. I'm telling you, the Texas food, I don't care what anybody says. You don't understand. It's Mediterranean. It's so great.
20: I know when your first day back, which was the next day in office, you got back at like 8:45 at night. You were in the office. Bright and early that morning, we went to lunch, and I knew that you were really excited for that burger over there at Kenny's.
1: I was going to say fried chicken.
20: Onion rings, the best onion rings out there.
1: Yeah. What about no fried chicken, probably, right? No fried chicken?
19: Yeah. Oh, well, that's tomorrow.
1: Okay.
19: Don't worry.
1: No, I meant when you were on the trip.
19: That's right. We've got the best barbecue, the best pretty much everything, I'm telling you, food-wise. Mm-hmm. Now, they do have their vegetables and stuff like that, and salads are pretty good.
1: Yeah.
19: Plus, they don't use any hormones or anything.
20: Clean.
19: Yeah, real clean stuff. But man, I got to have me a burger or some fried chicken. And I didn't find any of that anywhere. So I went fried chicken for 2 weeks in a row. That never happens, by the
1: way. You probably lost some weight while you were there.
20: Yeah, it's
1: then.
20: A good reset.
1: Yeah.
19: Yeah.
1: It's a cleansing.
19: I need my fried chicken infusion. I need some grease put right into my veins to keep everything oiled up.
1: Goodness.
19: That's what you got to do. I'm telling you.
1: Sure.
19: They just don't know. Those ones, all the soccer fans, you know, the World Cup fans have been coming to Texas.
1: Mm-hmm.
19: They're all raving about it. This Texas food's the greatest ever. Tex-Mex.
1: Those videos have been hilarious that have been going around.
19: Yes, it's way better than Mexico. Mexican food in Texas is way better than Mexico. Sorry, it is.
1: Well, it's amazing. Just around the country, just watching them, you know, be with refills on their drinks and all the things that we do over here that are not good, you know.
19: Oh, I know.
1: It doesn't put a good light on us.
19: You can have a 400-year-old building, it's older than America, and they said, there's no history there.
1: Mm.
19: But the thing that we have perfected, air conditioning.
1: Yes.
19: Texas, in particular, has perfected air conditioning to the greatest extent. Like, the temperature's about the same as here. I'm just not walking up and down 4,000 steps in miles a day.
1: Mm-hmm.
19: Like, here, I walk to the car, and I'm like, ooh, it's a little hot. Get in the car and turn the air.
20: Well, Amy can attest to that her new upgrade here recently.
1: I just got a brand new AC. Victor, that happened when you were gone. Mine went out. And let me tell you, ooh, boy, when you don't have something that you have, you know, again, it's like when you don't have it, when you're not used to it, then, it's just your body acclimates. But
19: we're on the plane back looking at France. It's like 105 degrees in Paris.
1: Oh, yeah.
19: And there's like 200 people or 14,000, some crazy number have died.
1: Oh, my.
19: They don't have air conditioning.
1: Yeah.
19: Now, I was at the Vatican, and it was 105 outside. And I'm like, when did these paintings get melt or whatever? Because it was that hot in there. It was horrible. I said, so Texas, we have perfected air conditioning.
1: Yeah, we're spoiled. We're spoiled. And, you know, if they were to walk into the AC, they might be like, oh, this is too, you know, it's too harsh on my body or that kind of thing. Mm-hmm. You know, they're just not used to it. It's kind of like the people that used to live on the prairie.
19: Well, happy birthday, America. 250 years to all you veterans out there.
1: Yes.
19: I just want to say happy birthday, America. And I, the one thing I can't stand is somebody bad-mouthing America. And I've got a kid that does it, too, and it just bothers the hell out of me.
1: Just to get when under get your done, skin, you think?
19: I have to strangle the kid because I can't, you know, I'm third-generation military.
1: Yeah.
19: And so somebody that just talks about, we've got our problems. We're not perfect. But I'm telling you, I've been all over the world, and we're the best country in the world. I don't care what anybody says. Anybody says different, kiss my butt.
1: I think when you've had the perspective that you've had, your friend you were talking about on the trip and so hundreds and thousands of others, it puts a new light on things like that.
19: Yeah. It's just the standard of living we have here. People just don't get it because what they're doing is they're going on a vacation to some tropical place. Well, try to get a job in one of those places, even in America. Go to some of the ski resort areas. They're so beautiful. I love it there. I love spending time there. Try to get a job there and make a living for your family. It ain't easy, right? Any place that you really want to live like that, it's like that's what I saw some TikTok about. Nobody lives in Dallas or Houston on purpose. They live there because they got a career there. I go, well, I live here on purpose and I like it, but I do have a career here too. So it's just making a living and the standard that we have here. You know, you go to Europe like England, you're going to get, you know, a 1,200 square foot house that has no air conditioner is your deal. And if the heat wave goes through like right now, you're dying. It's terrible. So the average person out here lives better and always has and always will. There's a reason why we've invented 90% of every technological advance in the last 100 years. We invented it because we are the best.
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1: Amy Sharp back alongside Victor McClure and Steve Ringo, the whole team back together this week. Victor's been doing some traveling. Steve and I just living vicariously. 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But we're glad to have you back alongside all of us. 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Lots of great videos from Victor on there. And a copy of Victor's book is available through that website, the Common Sense Investing Guide to Retirement. Plenty of other resources as well. All right, guys, I know... I think you're pretty good at this, Victor. I don't know about you, Steve, but getting our, you know, checkups that we do for our bodies, but we also have to relate that to our finances. And so I think this time of year is always a good time to check in, kind of walk us through what does make a difference in terms of checking in on certain aspects of our retirement around mid-year every year.
19: I mean, you should always check at least once a year. Mid-year is a good time, especially if you've got any kind of big events coming, like retirement's coming up and all that. And it's always good to have a second check of things. Steve, how many times have you seen it where somebody has the exact same portfolio 20 years before retirement than right before retirement.
20: Never.
19: No. No, what I'm saying is they've got a similar one, right? And they're not, they haven't changed it.
20: Right.
19: Right? They're still the same 70-30 portfolio, 60-40 or whatever. It's exactly the same.
20: Sometimes. Yeah, I mean, I was just talking dollar amounts because over the last 20 years, you know, if somebody had 50 grand, it's now worth $1 million, $2 million bucks.
19: I'm talking about the same kind of allocation. In other words, what happens is some people just

0: have the lowest fees possible. You know, there's a, you know, Vanguard 500, some kind of index fund. Those are fantastic for young people. As you get older, they're still not bad. Indexes are still good, even when you're older, but you need to work with percentages, right? You can't have a stock market going to a 15, 16 year bull market, take a 30 to 50% loss, and that wrecks your retirement. You can't even have that possibility, because trust me, it's done it every few years throughout history, because it goes up too much, it goes down too much, it always overcorrects, or goes up too much. That's just the way it is. So you have to look at your stuff every once in a while to make sure, am I still with the objectives I have? In other words, if I'm going to retire here soon, is my objective income in retirement? Is my objective versatility and liquidity in retirement? All of those things, got to make sure they're all in check. Is my current portfolio still going to meet my objectives, or still have a high probability of meeting my objectives? And sometimes what happens is people's objectives change. And as they change, your portfolio should change with it, right? The mid-year checkup is something I'm okay with, the annual checkup, but mid-year is always good just to, you know, look at it. But it's just like me, I get an annual physical every year, and I'm pretty, you know, I've had cancer before and I've got it all in my family. So trust me, I'm up with the physicals. If I've got a pimple that won't go away in about 2 days, I'm at the doctor. So my relatives usually got cancer the second time, killed them because they had to wait for symptoms.
1: Well, and that's physical. You know, when you're talking about your retirement assets that are on paper, a lot of people just kind of allow those statements to pile up. They file them away. They're sitting in a cabinet somewhere. So it's not something that they see unless they're, you know, logging in and day out.
0: A lot of people, like, if they're going, well, I don't want to, I'm going to look at this, you know, when I retire. And then all of a sudden, within 6 months of retirement, they want to look at it. It might be, you could have, if the decision, the changes you had to make to get your, meet your objectives might have been small if you had done it like 5 years before retirement.
1: Right.
0: They might be 10 times bigger changes that you might have to make because you're about to retire. And so it's always good to be proactive on that as often as you can look at it, but also be realistic. Don't try not to look at this thing every day. If you look at it every day, it'll drive you nuts and you'll make emotional decisions with your money. The biggest enemy to anybody's success in the stock market or in financial planning, retirement planning, or whatever, is your emotions. And it's really easy to fall to your emotions because money is emotional, right? You saved your whole life. It's emotional. You know, when you get a hot opportunity, it's emotional. I got to buy this beach house. It's emotional. You know, it's like, I bought that place in Cabo. If I was taking a logical thing to that, a real logical lens, it's the stupidest thing I've probably ever done. Let's be honest. It's dumb.
1: I mean, you paid cash for it, so it can't be that stupid.
0: Still, I could rent a mansion in there for a month a year, every year for the next 20 years and not pay for that stupid place. I love it. So I'm a big fisherman and Cabo's my happy place. But I'm just talking about financially.
2: You're where you should be in your happy place right now.
0: Only a whole bunch of crap is just stupid. Most of very wealthy people just rent it.
2: Mm-hmm.
0: You know, rent it for when you want. Then if you don't like that one, rent a different one next year instead of. So I get that. So even I'm a very logical person. You know, my kids, my ex-wives will tell you, very non-emotional. I have no feelings. I have them. I just don't show them.
2: They're buried deep. They're suppressed.
0: But I make emotional decisions sometimes. But with me, the difference between my emotional decisions and other people's emotional decisions, my emotional decisions never affect my finances. In other words, if I lost that, the second I put that money in that place of cop, I lost the next day, it wouldn't affect me one way or the other. I wouldn't like it. I'd be pissed. And I'd be like very leery to ever do anything again, but it wasn't going to affect me. I wasn't going to be standing in a bread line the next day, or I can't retire now when I wanted to because of that bad decision. But people make those kind of decisions that will affect them for the rest of their lives all the time. And one of the biggest things I see is if they know somebody that they perceive is wealthier than them, or more successful than them, they will say, well, so-and-so bought a bunch of rental properties and became a gazillionaire. Well, that's what I'm going to do. Even though your finances and their finances are completely different. I've had people say, well, no, they did it this way, so I'm doing it this way. They don't realize that those people inherited $10 million when they were 30, never had a house payment, never had anything, didn't have five kids going through college. You did. So your finances are different. That's why, whether it's us or anybody else, you need a professional in there to give you an unbiased, you know, third party unbiased opinion. Don't get me wrong. Are there going to be biases? Yes. You're going to have to kind of wade through that. Some people are, you know, more biased to annuities or stocks or whatever. You got to wade through that, but you cannot take advice from another person.

0: person unless you're the exact same person. You know, this person had the exact same financial life. I'm not talking about you could be best friends for 50 years. The same financial life as you, same financial life as you. Then maybe you can take some of it. Otherwise, do not take it from a rich uncle, a cousin you thought's more successful than you, a friend that you, because they're your lives are different.
1: Well, we've seen similarities between, you know, how some people are with their money, but we've never seen a situation that is identical.
0: No. Now, some people, a lot of people need the same things, right? You need to have your bills paid unless you're really wealthy. Like we do a lot of income planning, but people that have $100 million, $200 million don't need a lot of income planning. Income is not their objective. It might be estate preservation or whatever, or it might be, I want to spend this sucker down to nothing, baby. Mm-hmm. But for the most part, people worry about longevity, running out of money, health. Those are the main things the average person worries about. And you don't stop worrying that until you get many, many millions of dollars. And then when you have, I'm talking about well into eight figures. So the average person, I think, really needs to talk to professionals with a lot of this and just don't take the advice and get a checkup as often as you can.
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14: News, I'm Angelo Bavaro. Vice President J.D. Vance celebrating Independence Day during the Sail Forth 250 parade of tall ships through the New York Harbor.
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16: 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Faith that this moment is worth preserving.
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2: Welcome back into the Common Sense Investing Show, here today with the entire team back together again. Victor McClure has returned from his travels. Steve Ringo is here with me as well. And we're here to help each and every week try to sort through some of the big topics relating to retirement. 972-960-8700 is that number to reach out to the team. 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A lot of great resources on there. And that's ilovemyretirement.com. We share that several times, especially now. Victor has built up, what are you at, like 50 plus videos on this website?
0: Yeah,
2: right,
0: something
2: now?
0: Like that.
2: Yeah. So the videos.
0: Got to figure out some more. I'm going to talk about doing my hair videos.
2: I've been trying to give Victor ideas.
1: We needed some videos from the trip.
0: Yeah, I couldn't do that.
2: Yeah. I asked for videos from the trip multiple suggestions that have not been played out yet here on these videos, but I'm telling you. Anyway, we had Diana on, Victor's wife, a couple weeks ago, and Diana's been helping with that. She's got multiple roles around this office, and it was great to hear from her, but also just to really get a sense of what's going into those videos and the response you're getting.
0: Yeah, it's pretty good.
2: Okay.
0: Not too shabby.
2: Very good. All right. We're going to get into kind of some new investment grabbing headlines right now. Artificial intelligence, a hot stock, a company going public that suddenly everyone says you need to own at the water cooler, you know. And I want you to kind of take us through this, guys. Why do so many confident, successful people get pulled in when the media, I'm just going to put that out there, the media starts buzzing about something, the next big opportunity.
0: Talk about that thing you were talking about.
1: Well, I mean, it actually goes back to what you were just talking about, Victor, in regards to emotions and finances. You know, when you take a look at kind of where dopamine sits inside of your brain, kind of that base level of dopamine sitting at about 100. So if you eat a good meal, you can be at 120 to 140. If you work out, you can get up to 180, maybe 200. You start going down the negative path, right? So not social interaction, not, you know, going to work and completing a task, but maybe it's nicotine or alcohol, kind of like what you're talking about on the trip. It starts boosting it a lot higher, but there is a number that's actually higher than cocaine, and that's gambling, which is well above the 300, which is crazy, right? Because it's the fear of missing out. We have the opportunity to take a set of dollars and multiply them, because it's going to give us the opportunity to just, I don't know, feel happy in the moment because you've been able to create some security inside of, you know, your retirement assets. I mean, I went and spent a little bit of time with my dad on Father's Day, and we're sitting there, and he's very just, I mean, you know, grew up in Conroe, Texas, is actually cut and shoot right outside of Conroe. So he's really a good country guy, just kind of salt of the earth guy, pretty calm guy. But we're just sitting there, and he looks over at me, and he gets this grin, and this excitement came above him. He goes, I bought me some SpaceX, Steve. And I said, really? he goes, yeah. And then he went low with it. He goes, I don't know if it's going to work out, but it'll be okay. You know, but you could see that excitement, right? Him talking about it. And there's so many people that are talking about it. Everyone's been reaching out, you know, prior to it even, you know, hitting.
0: We got a lot of calls on SpaceX. The one thing's weird is, like, you realize if you actually can participate in an IPO, you should never be in it. If you can actually, you can buy it once it goes on the market, that's different. That's a tradable active stock. But if you can, if that's a rule for IPOs. That's initial public offering, for people that didn't know what IPO is, when you take your company public. If you can have that, because what they are, all the institutions the hedge funds, the mutual funds, all of those institutional type investors have locked that stuff up way before you ever even consider getting it. If you can ever get shares of an IPO, it's usually not a good one. And this one had like 10 to 1 institutional orders versus retail is like 1,000 to 1. And remember, with all these billions and billions of dollars or whatever, the company's not really worth that much. If they're thinking if it goes, keeps going the way it is, or, you know, the future earnings get there, it's not worth anywhere near it for the revenue it has in it. I think I saw one comparison where the, like Walmart, it's worth like 2 or 3 times Walmart, but they have like 1,000 times the revenue or 100,000 times the revenue, something crazy. I think he only got rid of like, what, 5% of the stock, let it float, or something like that. But does that mean it doesn't lower the excitement of it? Yeah, space sounds pretty good. And, you know, reusing their rockets, all kind of neat, you know?
1: Especially when you're talking about potential market valuations in the future, $5 trillion, yeah, just $20 trillion, $50 trillion, and you're hearing these numbers, and it just gets people bought in.
0: Then you got the people protesting, these billionaires are rich. What are, you know, hey, the innovators, the job creators, if they make stuff, like I said at the beginning of the show, it's the 250th anniversary of America, the greatest country in the world. On Earth, always has been, always will be. We invented everything for a reason, and that's because of capitalism, not socialism, not everything else. If you're an innovator and you come up with something that people need and want to purchase, you'll get rich. And that ability to become like that makes us the best country in the world. Why do you think they're like, you go to Cuba, a doctor makes about the same as a waiter or less than a waiter at a hotel. Now, who's going to spend 8, 10, 12 years in college to make less than a waiter that you don't even need a high school degree, right? It's stupid. That's why they don't innovate anything. That's why we invent everything. Yeah, do I like paying the doctor bill? Hell no. But there's a reason. It's the best. Go to socialized medicine, those countries. Doctors are, don't get me wrong, they're not poor in England or whatever, but they're not rich either. And because of that, you got a long waiting list. So, you know, we'll give a 10 triple bypass to a 98-year-old to keep them alive. They don't do that in those countries. And so as many problems as we have, we're still the best, and we'll always be, will be, period.
2: I love it.
0: One of my kids starts it down that thing. I said, you know, I love you.
2: Yeah.
0: But don't start down this path with
2: me. Don't go there.
0: Talking about your problems with America.
2: Don't go there.
0: Why don't you keep that crap to yourself?
1: Well, a lot of it is lack of perspective. They've never had the opportunity to see how the remainder of the world lives.
0: They just spend college forever. That's under their, you know, third graduate, you know, at the coffee shop with their other, you know, graduate students taking this theoretical crap that means nothing to me. So hopefully I won't get a bunch of those crazies.
1: It's been a long time.
0: Yeah, I haven't had.
1: I think you might have did it on the 250, but it was worth it. I'll field those calls for you, Victor. I got you.
2: Well, I want to bring it back to the IPOs. Just because I think all that you've said, and then when somebody's sitting across from you and they've built substantial wealth, they feel like they can act on something like this. What's the first thing you say to them so that they don't get caught up in the buzz?
0: If they built substantial wealth already. Well, then you can't say much.
2: I mean, that's
0: you guys
2: thing.
0: Got $100 million. I'm like, well,
2: what are you going to do?
0: For you.
2: Yeah.
1: And we always talk about the perfect retirement, right? Which is the fact that you're cash flow positive. You have more income that's coming in each and every month. So if you've got that, obviously you can take more of a risk.
0: Yeah. Remember, there's a difference between the ultra wealthy and everybody else, right? Wealthy is different than people that just made a good living. They might have saved $3 or $4 million. In today's world, that's not wealthy. I think that's considerably.
1: I mean, if they're only spending $60,000 or $70,000 a year, and Social Security is covering most of it, that's wealthy to them.
0: Yeah, yeah, and there's nothing wrong with it. I mean, that's fantastic. But there's a difference. The average person really needs to look at all options and keep all options open for, you know, retirement planning, wealth planning, estate planning, all those kind of things. Because a lot of people need that, and a lot of people, you know, need a consistent source of income. They need growth for inflation. The average person needs a lot of different things to ensure that their lifestyle will always be protected, to ensure a legacy will always be given to heirs if that's important to them. So there's positive things you can do to any portfolio if you know your objectives, right? It's different. Like I was on this trip with a person that used to be a financial advisor like me, and they were an anti-annuity advisor. I said, well, I use annuities mainly for income. If a person needs income right now, you can get anywhere from 8-9% immediate income up to 17% if you defer it, you know, 5 or 10 years. And I go, you can't get that from anywhere. So if you're looking at it mathematically, I need the most money out of this million, $2 million, $3 million. you're always going to look at it unless you're blind, because it does pay more. If that is your objective, then you probably should consider something like that. If it's not, if you don't need income, you just need inflation protection, I think stocks are the best course for inflation protection. Stocks are fantastic for inflation protection. They're not great for income production. They've never been. The average dividend on the S&P 500 is what, 1.5%, 1.8 maybe? It's not a great income. Yes, you could do preferred stocks and all that, but even then, they've got risks that people don't really understand, and none of it's guaranteed. And so doing those kind of things aren't the greatest for income either. They could be like a side thing for your expenses that you don't have, like vacations.
1: Or even some of your non-qualified monies that you could pass down to your kids with the step-up basis. I've seen that inside of retirement plans. Step-up basis is
0: great for leaving money to kids. Also, remember your house. You might have bought your house for $100,000 worth of $1 million. Leave right. that to your kids. They get a stepped-up basis. Don't put that in a trust, folks. If you put it in a trust and they're a trustee, they don't get the stepped-up basis. So you need to leave it to them.
1: Well, back
0: so
1: to the
0: careful what you do.
1: Yeah, back to the IPOs, and then also kind of what we started talking about earlier in the show about the midway point. I was actually doing a midway review with a client, and it's always funny. Over the years, you'll think that you've put everything into this retirement planning software, and then you'll talk to them in the future, and if they've got a stock or something that they had on the side, maybe it was in a Robinhood account, 10 grand, 20 grand, 50 grand, whatever it is, you'll see it pop. But just this past week, I had a gentleman say, "Hey, oh, I forgot to tell you about this, when we met years back." Right. So sometimes they'll keep it in the pocket, keep it close to them, right?
0: And we're not saying don't do IPOs. It's very, like I said, the ones you can get, they're not great usually, but you can buy on the secondary market. It might go up 100-fold. NVIDIA, years after it came out, you could have bought it and it made you a fortune. And so there's nothing wrong with those things. Just keep it to certain percentages. Now, does that mean that somebody didn't come in there and put their whole life savings in NVIDIA? Of course, they're a trillionaire now. For the most of us, we can't afford that kind of loss. Remember, only invest in stocks what you can afford to lose. And so if it's my stock portfolio, I have stocks, but I might have, if I wanted to take a flyer on something, maybe max 10%. So in other words, it goes to zero. I still got 90% of my money. Keep it to stuff like that and you can do whatever you want.
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2: 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I'm Amy Sharp alongside Victor McClure and Steve Ringo. 972-960-8700 is the phone number. ilovemyretirement.com is the website. Going to spend some time as we close out our show answering a few of your questions that you've sent in to us. And here we go, guys. This first one says, what kind of accounts need beneficiary designations and how often should I be checking and updating those designations?
0: Well, the short answer is every single account you have.
2: Yeah.
1: 401ks, 403bs, yes. 457s, IRAs, Roths, it all.
0: Most people, they remember those because you can't set up an IRA, 401k, anything without a beneficiary. You can't buy a life insurance policy without a beneficiary. So those are usually already done. It's the stuff like your savings account, your checking account. You can put beneficiaries on those too. Your CDs. Annuities are always going to have a beneficiary. So remember, those kind of things need beneficiaries. The things you really can't put a real estate in as a beneficiary. Now you can put it in a trust and as a, you know, successor trustee and all that kind of stuff. That's different. But anything you have, you should have a beneficiary, because if you don't, you'll find that your heir's got to go through probate, and that probate can take a couple of years. And in that meantime, you can lose businesses, you can lose real estate, all kinds of things, because they cannot pay the bills while this is going through probate. And so you got to be careful with that. So anything you can possibly put as a beneficiary, definitely do it. Okay. And how often you should check them? Check them when anything changes, right? It's okay to check them every year just to make sure, but most people's situation doesn't change. In other words, you know, they're 60 something years old. They didn't have two more kids this year. Now they might have had a couple of grandkids. So you need to check that every once in a while to make sure. I remember when I got COVID really bad, right? I got COVID real bad and almost died. And so I didn't realize that, and I'm in this business, right, that my ex-wife was the beneficiary of the life insurance policies that I had. She'd have pulled the plug on my ass if she'd have known it. Trust me, I didn't tell her. But I was like, I got out of there, I'm almost dying. I'm like, woo-hoo-hoo, change that
1: dodge
0: one.
1: Dodge that one.
0: Oh, dodge that one big. But you got to change it. I see this all the time where people get divorced, forget to change the beneficiary. Mm-hmm. Unless you really like your ex-spouse and you want to leave it to them, that's fine. But change it. Or when they have children, grandchildren, sometimes their children divorced, and there's all kinds of things like that. You know, make sure your per stirpes or per capita. That's a big one with beneficiaries that people don't understand. Per capita is this. If I've got three kids, one kid predeceases me, it goes 50% to the other kids, the other two remaining kids, instead of being 33-33, right? And that's where a lot of people say, yeah, that's what I want. But then they forget that each one of these kids could have kids, which was your grandchildren. So you might have inadvertently disowned one of the grandchildren. And so that's why you would make it per stirpes. Per stirpes means there's always going to be 33% going down this line. And then I've had people say, well, I can't stand my daughter-in-law. I don't want her to have anything. I go, okay. But just remember, the per capita or per stirpes, is when you need to go with the beneficiaries. You want to go a step further.
1: Well, and that's kind of goes back to when you're talking about, I don't know if I want my daughter-in-law, things can change, kind of the emotional side. There might be, there could be things that change every year, every couple of years. So anytime you're updating, it's really important. But another thing I want to add on there too is like any of your non-qualified brokerage accounts, you could do a TOD like your banking accounts, you can do POD as well, which
0: always
1: is nice.
0: Always have it on all your brokerage accounts, your bank accounts, savings accounts, all of those CDs, all of those things.
1: Just to help avoid that probate.
0: Put a beneficiary on there and try to avoid this. I've had people that, they get older and they start wanting to change beneficiaries every other week. Well, Johnny didn't talk to me that much at Thanksgiving. Take him off the list. And then at Christmas, there it was. Put them back on. Add a couple of percentages to Johnny this time. So be careful. Don't go about too much.
1: Right.
0: But definitely check your beneficiaries and put them on every account you can.
2: Okay. Next question. How do I figure out how much I have to take from my retirement accounts? I know there are required minimum distributions, but I don't know how to find out exactly how much mine is.
0: Oh, it's a pretty standard. There's a bunch of tables online. RMD, required minimum distribution calculators. It's really a figure. It's like one minus divided by your age, your life expectancy. So if it's one, you got 27 and a half, your life expectancy, one divided by 27.
1: It's 3.68% the first year.
0: It's a little bit under 4% the first year, and it goes up a little bit every year. If you took them over your whole lifetime, if you lived to 90 or something, it's probably averages 5%. Even though it goes up every year, it's slight.
1: Which we've had a lot of calls in regards to RMDs, people that actually haven't been taking any distributions and they're worried about the tax ramifications because they've got that tax time bomb. And we've had some pretty good size, either old 401ks that were converted into IRAs or whether they were just left that they're sitting there thinking, hey, I'm now potentially going to be paying even more in taxes. I'm worried about Irma surcharges. So things are looking kind of scary for people.
0: And remember the Secure Act 1.0. Made it, your required minimum distribution start at 72 instead of 70 and a half. Then the Secure Act 2.0 made it 73 instead of 72, unless you were born 1960 and later. If you're born 1960 and later, it's 75 is now your new required minimum distribution age. And so if you're planning things, I still have people all the time say, I got to take this to 70 and a half. Nope, 73 now. And like I said, if you're born after 1960, then it's 75. Now, if you were already taking them when those Secure Act 1 or Secure Act 2 came through, it didn't affect you. You just got to keep taking them. All right. Remember, there's other reasons for RMDs. If you inherit an IRA, you got to take RMDs for 10 years and then cash the whole thing out at the 10-year point. There's same thing with Roth. Roth is tax-free to your heirs, but it has to be completely cashed out in a few years. So it's a little bit different thing. They're not going to let you continue to roll that thing up tax-free forever. You'll get it tax-free, but you're not going to be able to continue to roll it. Those profits tax-free forever. They're going to make you take it out like that. And so RMDs are very important, and you need to be planned for. That's why all of our retirement plans will show you every RMD you're ever going to have. If you assume a certain interest rate on the investments or a certain return on the investments, it's going to show you the RMDs. It's going to show you the taxes on the RMDs. That's why I don't understand how somebody can take the typical advisor out there and say, just buy my managed program, it's going to be fine. Or do some Monte Carlo simulation. Says you got an 89% chance or 82% chance that these squiggly lines are going to work out, but they don't tell you what your taxes are going to be. I need to know what my taxes are going to be when I'm 80, 85, 75. I need to know, because if I'm paying too many taxes, then I know, wait, I need to get more out. Inflation has already affected my expenses. So I've been retired for 10 years. My expenses just at 3% for inflation are up 34%. That's just 3%, by the way. We've had an average of what, 4-something in the last 10 years or so?
1: Ticking up.
0: So that's 50% more. So I started out with this $10,000 a month bill and, 10 years ago, now it's $15,000 a month. My lifestyle hasn't changed one iota, yet I'm paying 50% more. And that's only 4% inflation per year over 10 years. So I need to know that. And the RMDs, well, how's that going to do? Because they're going to force more income into my deal, higher taxes. Like Steve said, it can mess with your IRMA. Now you got to pay extra for Medicare Part B, even though, so there's so many different things. There's so much technical now that it didn't used to be. And when I was younger, they didn't have really all these retirement accounts, 401ks. It's a lot different now. There's a lot of planning that knows to be involved. But most people like, no, I trust him. That guy takes, he went to my kid's bar mitzvah. And he takes me to lunch once a year or golf or whatever. It doesn't matter if it's the plan's all messed up. It has no idea what your taxes are going to be, how much you're going to leave to kids, how much taxes they got to pay if I die. All of those different things. I need to know every detail because maybe that's because I'm a, you know, chronic second checker. I check my door lock about 3 times a night. I know.
1: I should have seen you on that cruise ship. That'd have been good. We need some video of that.
0: Oh, I've got to put the do not disturb, the door lock on. Make sure this is not done. Because if you unlock that door, the damn air conditioner turns off and I'll be dying in the middle of the night.
1: Right.
0: So it's good if I'm working for you. Probably not as good being married to me. I'm just saying being this anal about everything. But think about it. When it comes to your finances, it's okay to be anal.
2: Okay. With that said, thanks so much, guys. Once again, happy 4th of July to all of our listeners. Happy 250th to our country. All right. For Victor, for Steve, for the entire team here at McClure Capital, I'm Amy Sharp. 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
29: Charting 250 years, I'm Angelo Bavaro, Fox News Vice President J.D. Vance, celebrating Independence Day during the Sail Forth 250 parade of tall ships through the New York Harbor.
30: While the Continental Congress met in Philadelphia to ratify the Declaration of Independence, General Washington was right here in Manhattan, peering out on this beautiful land and beautiful sea. His attention was fixed on the horizon, watching for sails of the most powerful navy.
29: That event saw the largest fleet of the world's tall ships and gray hull ships sail past the Statue of Liberty. President Trump ushered in the nation's 250th birthday from Mount Rushmore in South Dakota Friday night, hailing U.S. exceptionalism while also warning of a new threat.
31: A generation after we fought and won the Cold War against the menace of communism, there is now a resurgence of the communist menace in our land, including from newcomers to our country who embrace ideas totally opposed to our way of life and our great success.
29: President Trump is set to deliver an address on the National Mall tonight before a fireworks celebration. Pope Leo XIV spent Independence Day on Italy's island of Lampedusa, honoring migrants who died trying to reach Europe. In a 4th of July message, the Pope insisted that protecting the unborn and all human life also means welcoming and protecting immigrants whose hopes, sacrifices, and contribution have formed part of the history of this country from its very beginning. 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
32: Hi, Mars Ward. Hi, everybody. Welcome to the program live on this Happy Birthday America Day. It's a beautiful day. Balmy, hot. Oh, it's warm out there. But we're glad to have you tuned today, this afternoon. I'm here for the next hour, and we're going to talk about the plants at your place. Pick up that old phone, punch in this number, 888-787-5543. Mike Bass is running the boards for me. That means the big thing in front of him that looks like something you'd see in an airport terminal up in the control tower. He's running that thing, and he's also screening my calls. You'll get his voice first, and he'll say, good afternoon, Neil Sperry program. How can we help you? I don't know that he says that. He says, where are you calling from? And he'll want to know a city that I'll recognize. It doesn't have to be a huge town. It just needs to be something recognizable. And the name of the plant, if you know what it is, and your first name. That's all it takes. And if you make up a name because you're embarrassed to use your real name to be heard calling my program, just remember what name you've chosen. But anyway, all kidding aside, I'd love to hear from you on this Independence Day, Saturday. We're live today, and thanks to Mike Bass for coming in today. Mike says, hey, I don't know what he said. I don't want to know, but he was willing to work today, and I thank him for that. So let's talk gardening. Again, 888-787-KLIF. I have some tips to give you as well, and lots of information. It's a busy time of year. We have turned the corner. We're in the summertime now. We're in the second half of the year. Isn't that something? Oh, my goodness. I begin the program each week with the SPCA of Texas pet for that week, and today's dog is Banjo. If happiness had four legs, a wagging tail, and an adorable smile, it would be Banjo. This handsome young guy is a total package, a short tan and blonde coat that's perfect for petting, expressive eyes full of curiosity, and a grin that can brighten even the toughest day for you. At just under 2 years of age, Banjo is living life to the fullest and is ready to bring his joyful spirit to a family of his very own. Banjo is the kind of dog who wakes up every morning excited to see what adventures the day holds. This lovable goofball has energy to spare and a heart that's even bigger than his 71-pound frame. But don't let his playful side fool you. Banjo is also a world-class cuddle expert. After a day of fun, he's more than happy to lean against you, soak up affection, and remind you why dogs are truly our best friends. I'm a dog guy, so I'm proud to say that. Banjo's sweet nature and eagerness to please make him a wonderful companion for someone looking for a loyal sidekick. Banjo is smart, enthusiastic, and ready to learn. He'd love a family that can help him continue growing into the amazing dog he's destined to be. Whether you're exploring the great outdoors, tossing a favorite toy in the backyard, or simply relaxing at home, Banjo wants nothing more than to be by your side. He's an SPCA of Texas long-time lovable, a pet who's been in the shelter more than 60 days, so Banjo's adoption fee is free. 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It doesn't mean that he has a dark side to him. It just means that they are full, and it means that Banjo has been there waiting and wagging and too long, and they have put him available to you at no charge. They want to get Banjo a home because they know he's a wonderful dog and would love to be at your home. Go out and meet Banjo today. They're open today. 2400 Lone Star Drive, Dallas 75212. 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They're open any day of the week between noon and 6. Banjo has been spayed, microchipped. He's up to date on his vaccines. To learn more about how you can give a gift for the animals, visit SPCA.org and click on Donate. And, you know, you might want to double-check to make sure they are open today. I say that, and nothing was given to me here that said that they wouldn't be open today. And I know they're careful to make sure. Banjo isn't looking for perfection. He's looking for connection. And he is looking for the person who will laugh at his goofy antics, celebrate his victories, and love him forever. Again, he is at the Jan Reese Jones Animal Care Center, 2400 Lone Star Drive, Dallas 75212. Let's get Banjo adopted today and give you and Banjo brighter days starting tomorrow. 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
0: This segment of Neil Sperry's Texas Gardening is presented by your friends at Callaway's. I'm Cindy, the assistant manager at Callaway's on Greenville Avenue in Dallas. And now back to Neil.
32: Thank you, Cindy, very, very much. Nice store, that is. It's a lovely store. And I hope that you will let the Callaway's people know that you appreciate this program and that you're there because you heard about them on my program. I hope you'll do that. That would mean a lot to me, mean a lot to them as well. We have a lot we can talk about today because of the time of year that we're in. Don't be surprised to see leaves starting to drop on some of your mature trees. That's a sign of the hot, dry weather. When we have a wet spring, a cool spring like we have had this year, those trees put on a lot of leaves just with the anticipation that it's going to be just great all year long. And then they suddenly realize when it turns 100 degrees and low humidity that they can't keep up the pace that they established, and they start dropping the leaves. It'll be the older leaves. They'll start turning yellow. That's the differentiating point between the moisture stress and iron deficiency. Iron deficiency will always be yellow leaves with dark green veins showing at the tips of the branches, out at the newest growth first. Whereas with, and the leaves don't fall, they stay there. And in the case of moisture stress, it'll be the older leaves closest to the trunk, closest to the roots, that turn yellow. Usually the veins do not remain dark green, and those leaves will drop fairly quickly within a week or two. That's the way you tell the difference, and you just need to add more moisture. And even though you have if you have a tree like a fruitless mulberry or cottonwood or silver maple or sycamore, catalpas are notorious for it, big leafed trees, you can keep them properly watered, nice and moist, and they're still going to drop leaves because they can't pull the water up fast enough to meet the needs of all of those leaves they produced back in the spring. So that's just moisture stress caused by the hot weather and the low humidity. Don't panic. It happens every year. I get a lot of questions about it. It's absolutely normal. So, but if you're going to water a new tree, not a new tree, if you're going to water an established tree, you want to put the water out around the drip line of the tree. Use a soaker hose. If it's one of the old cheap green hoses, put up a spray if you turn them where the holes are on the top side. Turn it over so that the holes are facing down to the ground. Put it out around the drip line, the outer extension of the limbs, and let it run slowly for 6 or 8 hours. And then reconfigure it 2 or 3 feet away, maybe in toward the trunk by 2 feet, and run it again for 6 or 8 hours. Don't forget to turn it off after that length of time. Set an alarm, but that'll soak where the roots are most the most active roots are located. These bags that you fill with water and put around a tree trunk, after the first year or so that a tree has been in the ground, that doesn't do a bit of good for an established tree. They're just a joke when you get a tree that's been in the ground for 4 or 5 years. All of the important roots for that kind of a tree are going to be out away from the trunk. For a brand new tree where you're watering right around the trunk, then yes, that might work, but I don't think so. I'll explain that in a minute.
1: I'm going to tell you how to determine how much water to put out and when to water. I'll do that right after I take a break here. My book is Neil Sperry's Lone Star Gardening. The book on the jacket says $38.95, but I have a deal for you that I broke to you last week, and oh, it went gangbusters. And you don't want to delay on this one. I'll tell you about that in just a second. Let me describe the book to you. It's a hardback, printed in Texas on high-quality paper, 344 pages, 840 of my photographs. It is, in my opinion, rather biased opinion, the best work of my career. Those 11 chapters cover every aspect of outdoor gardening for every county in Texas. 254 counties, I thought about as I was writing this book. Chapter 1, The Basics of Gardening in Texas. Chapter 2, A 48-Page Calendar. 4 pages per month, and this is a perpetual calendar telling you what you need to plant, prune, fertilize, and protect in your landscape and garden in each month. What do I need to do in July? It's right there in that part of the of Chapter 2, and so forth. And you can use that forevermore. Then chapters 3 through 11 cover specifically trees, shrubs, vines, ground covers, annuals, perennials, turf, fruit, and vegetables. All of that information, a whole year of my life writing the book, and then all that quality for $38.95 is a real bargain. But as I close out the sixth printing, I have reduced the price $38.95 to $24.95. I've never made that offer before. Lowest price I've ever offered for it. It's a signed copy of Neil Sperry's Lone Star Gardening. 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Purslane is practically made for Texas summers. It loves full sun. It handles our sun and dry conditions with ease, produces jewel-tone blooms that cascade over the basket edges. And Sweet Potato Vine adds lush trailing foliage that complements any blooming plant. It grows vigorously and fills in baskets quickly for full, lush effects. Here's a tip: hanging baskets dry out more quickly than containers on the ground, especially in the summer. 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

0: 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There are modern services at 10:05 and 11:10, and that 11:10 service live streams also from sharingtheheart.org. And we also have helped begin a church, the United Methodist Church of Melissa. And their information is also at the same website, sharingtheheart.org. First United Methodist Church of downtown McKinney. And we'll have Tommy on with us in about half an hour. And he has some stories to tell from his day-to-day so far. It's going to be exciting. Let me tell you about Arborological Services right now. Founded, co-founded by Steve Hauser back 45 years ago. That's how long the trees of North Central Texas have been counting on the help of Arborological Services. It doesn't get any better than the care given by these tree professionals. Best in the business by a long, long ways. Three of their men have been named Arborist of the Year for the state of Texas, including Steve and Kevin Bassett and the late Russell Peters. Three great men in tree care for North Central Texas. 12 of their people are International Society of Arboriculture certified arborists. Say that one quickly. You'll get so you can do so. That means that they are highly skilled and perfectly trained. They know what they're doing. 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These are the only people who will ever touch the trees at the Sperry House. We have them out at least once a year, usually twice a year, and more often if necessary. 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
1: Neil Sperry and Callaway's go back since our nurseries opened. I'm Chad with Callaway's in North Fort Worth, and now back to Neil.
0: Thank you, Chad, very, very much. That's a nice nursery, and he has been there a long time. That nursery is close to somebody I care a great deal about, our daughter, and so that's where I go when I need any kind of a gift for her. So good place to be. Let's talk just a little bit more about watering of your new plants. New plants. How do you determine how often and how much water you should give new plants to make them survive? One of the saddest things that I see is when somebody invests in a beautiful new pick a plant, Nelly R. Stevens Holly, and I see it by size. The thing is 8 feet tall. I know that it came out of a, we'll pick a height, 100-gallon container or 80-gallon or 200-gallon, whatever. It's a big plant, great big plant, and it's dying. And I think, I know why that died. No, that's not insects. They want me to find an insect. No, there's no insect on that. That's not a disease. That's not cotton root rot. That's not this. That's not that. Quit blaming it on anything other than you forgot to water it. You let it get too dry. Here's where that happens. I'll explain. I'm going to try to do this right so it'll be very understandable. Let's talk about when that plant was in a nursery, growing somewhere in a wholesale nursery. When they potted it up, they potted it into a lightweight planting soil that had a lot of organic matter, a lot of compost, shredded bark, things that didn't weigh much so that it wouldn't be terribly heavy when they got ready to lift it or move it around in the nursery, or load it onto a truck. It'd be easy for manpower that they had available to them. Secondly, it would be inexpensive to ship. They ship by weight of the truck. You get a big old heavy soil container, it's going to be heavy to ship, and it costs more. So they use lightweight potting soils. All right, now let's jump ahead to in your yard. You have that plant set out in your yard.

0: yard. Somebody planted it for you, or maybe it's a smaller version and you planted it yourself. All of the roots of that plant are still growing for the first year or so in that soil, that planting soil that it came with. They're right down there below the plant. It hasn't rooted out into the adjacent soil yet. And that soil, planting soil, is lightweight. It drains quickly. It dries out quickly. So for most of my listeners, you're probably gardening in a heavy clay soil. And you say, boy, that is so sticky. It gets wet and it stays wet. And I get it all over my shoes. I can't get it off. It is boggy out there. Well, that may be the case of your native soil, but where you planted your holly or your magnolia or any other new plant that you set out, those plants dry out more quickly than the adjacent native soil in your landscape. It's going to dry out slowly. They are going to dry out quickly. They have all those roots in place. They're sustaining a plant that is trying to stay alive and grow, and it's draining, it's sucking the water out of that original soil ball. And so the plant and its roots dry out quickly, and you're going to be tempted. If you're using a sprinkler on the end of a hose, or if you're using an automatic system, you're going to be tempted to set it to water the lawn and all the existing plants that you have, and you're going to forget that those plants dry out much more quickly. So that's where you run aground. And people will put a drip irrigation system around their new plants, but they don't realize that you have to leave that thing running for hours and hours and hours to get the drip to go clear to the bottom of that soil plant mix where the roots are down in the bottom of that original pot. It just takes a long time and nobody's that patient. You can't put a sprinkler, a lawn sprinkler out and do it because it won't get to the bottom of that soil ball. The lawn would be sopping wet by then. So what is the answer? The answer, my friend, is that you water them by hand. I'm sorry. I know that means that you have to go out and do a little manual labor. So be it. You're saving some really valuable plants. Here's what it takes to do it. A little bit of time. And here's what you buy at the garden center. You buy yourself probably a 48-inch water wand, those aluminum tubes, handles that you put on the end of the garden hose. You can get one with a shut-off valve. Buy a good one if you can. It'll last five times as long as a cheap one and cost half again as much. So you have this 48-inch or 36-inch maybe, but usually 48-inch is better, water wand. You need one more piece of equipment. That's what goes on the end of the water wand. You have two choices. One choice is called a water breaker. It looks like a spray head, like a shower head. They used to call them little 400 water breakers because they had 400 holes in them, I was told. Obsessive Neil tried to count them once and got bored and gave up. But something like 400. But they have a bunch of little holes the size of a pencil lead or smaller. Just look like a shower head. That's one option. They're readily available everywhere. That's option number one. But there's a better option. This one is not available everywhere. It ought to be. This costs $8 or $10, $12 max. It's called a water bubbler. It's the shape and size of your fist. I haven't seen your fist, but I'm guessing about the shape and size of your fist. And it has holes in it. It's made out of aluminum. And it has holes in it about maybe the size of a bridge pencil, smaller than a regular number two pencil. And it allows you to turn the water on at full pressure, even early in the morning when the pressure is at its fullest, and run it full blast, and you won't wash the soil out. All right, a water bubbler. If you can't find them in a garden center or hardware store, order them online. They are available. I bought six the last time I bought any. They were $8 or $10, and I just went ahead and bought six. And they get bent. They get damaged after a few years, so you'll use them eventually. But a water bubbler, and you'll want to have one at each part of your yard. They let you water in a hurry. Here's how much water to put out. You're going to end up standing around each plant for just a little short while. if your plant came out of a 5 gallon, see if you can get the trend here. Out of a 5 gallon pot, you give it 5 gallons of water every other day at 100 degrees. Every 2 days, it gets 5 gallons of water. If it came out of a 10 gallon pot, it gets 10 gallons of water every other day. So here's your pop quiz. Here's what I'm asking you. If it came out of a 20 gallon container, how much water do you give it and how often? If your answer is anything other than 20 gallons of water every other day, then you start this course over again. You failed. You give it the amount of water equal to the size of the pot in which it was growing, and you do it every 2 days at 100 degrees. Every 3 days, if it's down in the low 90s. Every 4 days, if you're in the 80-degree range, 85. That's how you do it. It's not rocket science. And that way you get that entire pot watered. All the roots are watered. The plant will not die. This is most evident on plants that have thick, waxy, stiff leaves. Nellie R. Stevens holly, dwarf Burford holly, Carissa holly, magnolias, ligustrums, plants that have big Asian jasmine, big old thick leaves, and they don't wilt like other plants do. You can't tell that they're as dry as they are until it's too late. That's how you water new plants. Thank you for listening to that, and you're welcome. I think I probably just saved you a bunch of money. You may not even know that I saved you that much money. I'm going to take a drink of water. I wore myself out. My water's way over here, and I need to tell you about somebody. Actually, two somebodies, Mike and Derek Wisden, and they own and operate WhizQ Stone. They've been in that business for a long time. If anybody knows boulders and landscape rock any better than the Wisnans, I would like to meet them because they're pretty rare. These folks can match you up with any stone that you need for a landscaping purpose. Building a retaining wall, they have it. Building a patio or a pool decking, or maybe you want a walkway, a path, they can match you up. I want decorative gravel or river rock for bed edging or for a dry stream bed, they can match you up. Want a landscape contractor who knows how to build a fountain out of beautiful stone, they can match you up. You tell them where you live, what city you live in, or zip code, they can match you up with a skilled landscape contractor who does that for a living and who will do you a turnkey beautiful job. They are big in the industry. The Texas Nursery and Landscape Association knows these men well because they have led at high levels of leadership in TNLA, and that's how they know their entire industry. You want to see what 22 acres of beautiful stone look like? Go on out to the WhizQ Stone show yards. Oh, you'll love it. It's fun. Don't go in the middle of the hot afternoon. Go in the morning or the evening and let them drive you around. They're open Monday through Saturday at 4501 East Loop 820 South. That's an address. That's really a long address. 4501 East Loop 820 South. That's in far southeast Fort Worth. 817-429-0822. One more time, 817-429-0822, whiz-q.com. 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
1: The round of 16 in the FIFA World Cup is underway. We'll preview U.S. versus Belgium at 6:47. And America's 250th birthday is celebrated across the country. We'll recap some of the highlights at 7:30. I'm Sybil Summers. Clayton Neville returns Monday. Julie DeHarty has traffic. And Brad Barton has weather on the fives. Monday, 5 until 9 on DFW's Morning News on 570 KLIF and 96.3 FM HD2.
0: My wife had foot surgery on Wednesday, and I got to tell you, we are loving just sitting watching soccer, FIFA. It is beautifully presented, and you know what we're enjoying the most is America showing what we're made of to all of these countries and letting us see the countries reaching out to one another and the sportsmanship from one country to another. Player goes down, both teams are there to help. Hand up to get up off the pitch. It might be his teammate. It might not be. It might be an opponent. It's just really cool. The end of a hard-fought match that determines who gets to go on and who doesn't, and both teams are out there hugging each other. It's just really a beautiful thing to witness. That's the way we need to act, you know? Let me tell you about Wild Birds Unlimited. Wild Birds Unlimited stores tell you that the hummingbirds are all around. The songbirds are out there. All kinds of beautiful birds in your backyard. I'll tell you that myself. Our feeders are emptying because the birds are there. The cardinals, the songbirds, the jays, they're all out there. And Wild Birds Unlimited in McKinney would love to have you stop by today and get a hummingbird feeder, the High Perch Hummingbird Feeder. And give it a try. Get two. You need two. If you only get one, that's fine. What happens sometimes, though, is that you get a bully bird. One of the male hummingbirds decides that's his territory, and he will frighten all the others away. They're fierce little protectors of their feeder. But if you get a couple and put them 20, 30 feet apart, then you can't defend both of them. He'll try. But anyway, the High Perch Hummingbird Feeders are the best I have ever seen. Putting all of the others together, they don't equal the High Perch Hummingbird Feeder. They're wonderful. They're made to last for decades. They're great. That's one thing you get at Wild Birds Unlimited. You get the cylinders of seed compressed into cylinders that fit right down over the feeder holders that have a cap over them to protect them from the rain. Those are ingenious, and they're fabulous. The blends are for different types of birds. Woodpeckers feast. Songbirds feast, or whatever the mix is for songbirds, nesting birds, all different kinds. Wait till you see them. And then loose feeds of all kinds, peanuts in shell ready for the blue jays. They have it all. We have seven of their feeders in our backyard and could not be happier. Now, I'm talking about the McKinney store where the people know their birds and they reach out to help you. And if you just want to browse, they step back and do other things in the store. They are there to serve, and you will love the store. Open 10 until 6, Monday through Saturday. I don't know about today's hours, probably not. But that's Wild Birds Unlimited in McKinney. You can check the website and find out. 3001 South Hardin Boulevard, just south of El Dorado Parkway in McKinney, right beside Tom Thumb. Wild Birds Unlimited in McKinney.
2: It's time now for a little bitty garden tip. I think you'll find it useful. We're talking about some of the pests of the summertime, and aphids are next on our list. If you're seeing tiny driplets of rain falling from crepe myrtles, oaks, and pecans, among others, meet the culprits. Each species of plant has its own related species of aphid. They're pear-shaped and pinhead-sized, and they suck the sap from the leaves. The sticky honeydew that you see falling is the byproduct. Leaves and hard surfaces will become coated with the residue. Black sooty mold will begin to grow in it, and the plants, while not really harmed too much by it all, will become unsightly the balance of the season. You want to spray at the first signs with a systemic insecticide. Leaf rollers work in various ways. Canna and trailing vinca leaves are tightly rolled. Sweet gum and redbud leaves get folded together. Pyracantha leaves fall somewhere in between. You want to use a systemic insecticide on leaf rollers to get them before the damage gets unsightly.
0: 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I'll tell you about eGardens myself, and that's my electronic newsletter we've been doing for 22 years. It's better than it's ever been. 5 stories each week. One of them is a featured plant of that week. Another of the stories that we have in eGardens each week is gardening this weekend, where I point out the most critical things to get done that weekend. I'll promise you, this time of year, with it being warm, I try to condense that down to only the things that are essential to be done that weekend. And then I also tell you answers to your gardening questions that you have sent in to me through eGardens. And then a couple of other stories each week. Steve Huddleston had a story this week for us on Turk's cap. And Diane Sitton has just sent, I haven't looked at the story yet, but I just saw an email come through from her with her story coming up for next week. I really enjoy writing eGardens for you. If you want to see what it looks like, go to my website, neilsperry.com. 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But in this case, click on eGardens, the eGardens tab on the navigation bar at the top, and that will take you to a page where you can sign up for eGardens or where you can see the most recent issue. That's Neil Sperry's eGardens at neilsperry.com. I hope you'll sign up. 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I'd like to make it 80,001.
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4: I'm Jackson with Callaway's Nursery in Richardson. We're proud to present this hour of Neil Sperry's Texas Gardening. And now back to Neil.
0: Thank you, Jackson, sir. Appreciate that. Just a couple of other things in kind of quick passing I'll share with you. You need to hand water your pots maybe as often as twice a day at these temperatures. If you have some large container plants, we'll say Boston ferns. I'll tell you the ones that most benefit from twice-a-day watering in containers would be tropical hibiscus. If you get to them in the late afternoon after you watered them in the morning and they're wilted, water them again that night. If they're aborting their flower buds without opening them, water them twice a day and see if that doesn't help. Or pull them back out of some of the afternoon sun. Give them morning sun, afternoon shade. And see if that doesn't help on the bud drop. It probably will. Mulching your plants will help a lot of plants, but don't put it on 3 or 4 inches deep. That's too much. That way, when you irrigate, the mulch soaks up all the irrigation. Maybe 1 to 1.5 inches of an organic mulch would be ideal. I'm not an advocate for inorganic mulches, gravels and lava rock and things like that. I'd really prefer bark and compost organic mulches because they add to the they add organic matter to the soil as they break down. But don't put too much of it on. If you have trees, new shade trees, wrap their trunks. This is the 434th time that I've told you that. I don't know how many, but a lot. Wrap the trunks of maples, Schumard and chinquapin oaks, Chinese pistachios. Those are the ones that are most subject to sun scald and damage to the trunks where the bark splits vertically on the south and west sides of the trunks after a couple of years. That's sun scald, and by the time that starts to happen, you can't, in many cases, save the trees. And finally, this is the time to plant your tomato transplants this weekend. This is your time. And you can do the math backwards from the average date of the first killing freeze in November. Add a couple of weeks because it's cool then, and that's the tomatoes mature more slowly. Add a couple of weeks because you might have an early frost. Add a month because you don't want the first tomato, the first harvest. You want a full season of harvest. Most tomato varieties, when you look on the label or look them up in seed catalogs, they'll tell you how many days to first harvest, first tomato. And a lot of them will be 75, 77, 80 days. You don't want anything much longer than that. Stay with small to mid-sized tomatoes. If your nursery doesn't have them now, they say, well, we'll have them in August. Yikes, unless you're clear out on the coast. Yikes. Your best bet would be to plant those in 7 or better yet 10-gallon pots and put them against the house so that you can move them if you have to, or at least you can wrap them somehow and get some warmth from the house if you get an early freeze, if you're not planting until August. But anyway, it's better to plant them now if you can find them at a nursery. Let me take my last break, and then we'll finish out with a guest. My book is Neil Sperry's Lone Star Gardening, and I mentioned about 40 minutes ago that I have a special sale going on until further notice, and the notice will be I'm out of books. And so this is what I'm doing. I'm trying to close out the sixth and final printing of the book. Its cover price is $38.95. I'm putting it on sale to you at $24.95. 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
0: Celebrate the 4th of July with a plant that puts on its own fireworks show all summer long. Pride of Barbados, available now at Callaway's Nursery. Pride of Barbados bursts with bold tropical color, producing clusters of fiery red, orange, and yellow blooms that truly do look like fireworks lighting up the landscape. Pride of Barbados is perfectly suited for Texas landscapes. It thrives in full sun, loves the heat, and actually blooms more prolifically as we grow through the summer season. It's also extremely drought tolerant once established, making it an excellent low water choice for beds and borders. Here's a tip. Pride of Barbados dies back to the ground in the winter in most of Texas, but don't panic. It's perennial in zones 8 and 9. That's not here. It'll return reliably each spring from its roots. You'd have to have it in a really protected spot here. Leave the stems in place through the winter to protect the crown, then cut them back to the ground late February, early March as new growth begins to emerge. Pride of Barbados can grow to 6 to 10 feet tall and wide in a single season. Give it plenty of room and plant it where you want a bold, dramatic focal point. It's also a favorite of butterflies and hummingbirds, making it a beautiful and wildlife-friendly addition to any Texas landscape. The butterflies love this plant. The big tiger swallowtails love it. Pair it with ornamental grasses, native salvias, and other drought-tolerant plants for a stunning low-maintenance combination that thrives all summer long. 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
9: 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I'm Ross from the Cornelius in Houston, and we're proud to be sponsoring this segment of the program. And now, back to Neil.
0: Thank you, Ross, very much. I'm just going to go back to the Pride of Barbados commentary a little bit quickly. If you are anywhere around Allen, the city of Allen, their park department or streets or whoever does their medians, they have used that on Exchange right by the Rodenbaugh Swim Center near the HEB store. They have used it on Bethany, east of Central, a couple of miles, for years. And if you've seen that beautiful plant, that's Pride of Barbados. I welcome right now to my air Pastor Tommy Brummett of the First United Methodist Church of downtown McKinney. And because I forgot last week, services are at 8, 9, 10.05, and 11:10 in the morning. And the 10.05 service live streams at sharingtheheart.org. Am I your friend again?
10: You were my friend always, but we both forgot. We just got to talking and just ran out of time, didn't we, Neil?
0: So have you done anything today, or you just been lounging around?
10: Oh, my. So we had our big 4th of July parade in McKinney, and we dress up a golf cart with signs, and kids walk with us, and we're in the parade, signs that say God loves you, and First United Methodist Church, and free hot dogs, because at our youth building, where the parade goes right past our youth building, we cook hot dogs and give away hot dogs. We give away snow cones. We have a cooling station, a baby diaper changing station, place where people can come inside the air conditioner. And our church was so packed. Oh my gosh. We gave out 700 hot dogs before we ran out, had to go back to the store and get some more, and Oh, what a great day in downtown McKinney. People waving and smiling and remembering that this is a day that unites us all. We are a people blessed to live together in freedom and to live that out together. And it's a beautiful day, just gorgeous. And so it's been a busy and a hot day, Neil.
0: It is hot. The church is air-conditioned, folks, and I'll tell you, I'll bet this message will continue in the sermon tomorrow at First United Methodist Church of downtown McKinney, 315 North Church Street, just about a block and a half northwest of the downtown square. And all of the information on our church and the contemporary service and the United Methodist Church of Melissa at sharingtheheart.org. Thank you, Tommy, and thanks for listening, everybody. Happy gardening.
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16: 250 years in the making. I'm Carmen Roberts, Fox News. The nation goes all out today with fireworks, flags, and celebrations coast to coast for America's biggest birthday yet. Vice President J.D. Vance is taking part of the Tall Ship event in New York City.
17: It is a very American thing to ring in 250 years of American history by parading our naval and Air Force might for the world to see. But I can't help but consider that 250 years ago, the waters of New York Harbor looked very, very different.
16: And that event, Sail Forth 250 Parade of Tall Ships, is the largest such parade. And it is sailing through New York Harbor, past the Statue of Liberty, up the Hudson River to the George Washington Bridge. The celebrations are happening as a dangerous heat dome keeps its grip on the East Coast, with more than 150 million Americans still under extreme heat alerts. It feels like temperatures reaching 100 to 110 degrees from the mid-Atlantic to the Northeast. In the Middle East, Iranians are mourning the late Ayatollah as that funeral begins.
18: Hundreds of thousands of people filling the streets of Tehran today as Iran began a days-long funeral for the Supreme Leader Ayatollah Ali Khamenei, killed in a U.S.-backed Israeli airstrike during the Iran War. Crowds marching past his flag-draped coffin chanting death to America and death to Israel, man calling for revenge. That funeral also marking a pivotal moment for Iran's leadership as the Ayatollah Mojtaba Khamenei takes power and the regime tries to strengthen its position during negotiations over a permanent end to the war and control of the Strait of Hormuz.
16: Fox's Paul Stevens. And he has done it again. Joey Chestnut reclaims his crown as Nathan's hot dog eating contest and inhaling a jaw-dropping 60 6 hot dogs in just 10 minutes on the Coney Island Boardwalk. 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
21: 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First of all, I want to really thank the listeners who reached out to me about my 250th Independence Day message that I shared last week. I got a lot of tremendous positive feedback. I was just sharing from my heart, my background, my dad escaping from the Soviets in 1956, me being first generation American, the love that he had for this country. The 4th of July was like Christmas for my dad. We had fireworks, we have barbecues, invite all the neighbors. It was a really, really big event and a big deal for him. He really appreciated the opportunity that this country gave him, and that always stuck with me. And then my experience of being in the military, working in the White House, Arlington Cemetery. I was a bugler for military funerals. I met the families of soldiers who had lost their lives. It was oftentimes a very emotional and powerful experience, and those types of things stick with you. So again, I really appreciate the feedback. I hope it really impacted many of you, and if you want to share the message, by all means, feel free to do so. You can go to my website, yourpersonalbank.com. You can share the message. The second half of last week's show is where I share that Independence Day message. And hey, this is a big one. It's our country's 250th birthday. We should be proud and celebrate that. That's a really big deal. But I want to get back to things that are happening right now. And what I am seeing is clearly a sentiment shift in the media, investors. This particular article, the title was "The AI Bubble is About to Burst." And they go on and state that most people still believe this time is different, yet history says otherwise. In 1845, we had the railway mania. In 1929, we had the Roaring Twenties, which was largely fueled by electronics and radio technology. 1999, we had the tech bubble. Many are calling 2026 the AI boom. And the warning signs of a bubble are everywhere. Insane valuations. AI names are now trading at 80 to even 150 times sales, which is dot-com territory. There's a massive revenue gap. Trillions in market cap, yet only billions in actual real revenue. That's a problem. Extreme concentration is another warning sign. The last couple of years, just 7 tech stocks have been carrying nearly in the entire market, and this typically just does not end well. The SpaceX IPO is another classic top signal, much like Palm was in 2000 and Blackstone in 2007. Liquidity is disappearing. The Federal Reserve is hinting at higher interest rates. Warren Buffett is sitting on a record almost $400 billion in cash, which is the largest amount he's ever held in his entire investment career, both in total dollars and percentage-wise. To put things in perspective, do you realize that Berkshire Hathaway could purchase about 470 of the Fortune 500 companies, lock, stock, and barrel, the entire stock offerings of these companies? Now, why do they not do that? The answer is quite simple. They feel it's just too expensive. And often people confuse the technology with the bubble. If this AI bubble does indeed burst, it's not the end of AI. Just like we had the dot-com bubble, was not the end of the internet. The bursting of the bubble means the speculative stage, the euphoric stage, has ended and reality starts to come into play. And much of that reality now really focuses in on the costs of AI. Despite comparing this AI boom to the railway mania 1840s or the roaring 1920s, 1929, or the dot-com boom and bust. This particular bubble is proceeding at an unprecedented pace. At the current pace, AI investment has already surpassed every major technological boom in the history of the United States. Currently, it has risen more than 4.5 times its pre-boom levels in just 3 years, and this is according to Financial Times data. By comparison, the canal mania in the 1830s and the railway mania in the 1840s peaked at about 3 to 4 times their pre-boom levels. Both ended in economy-wide recessions. Surprisingly, the canal mania and the railway mania actually exceeded what people are more familiar with in the Roaring Twenties, 1929 boom, and the dot-com boom. Both of those roughly doubled their values from the bottom to the top. And in those cases, it took about 5 years for them to peak out and then start to go down. The canal and railway mania in the 1800s both took about 3 to 4 years from the bottom to the top. AI has happened faster and more aggressive and higher than any of those other time frames. And I think the primary reason is better communication technology. But the other issue about this, and the real concern, in my opinion, is a major AI-related equity correction could have way broader consequences than any of these previous cycles. And the reason is because households today hold significantly more of their wealth in stocks than in any of those previous decades. Although as a country, we've had multiple bubbles caused by different emerging technologies typically, it didn't affect the wide swath of Americans nearly as much because not as many people were invested in stocks in any of those previous cycles. This time is different. But what is the same, I often state, history doesn't repeat itself, but it often rhymes. Now, one of the things that bulls or optimists will often point out to regarding the AI bubble is that the new infrastructure will remain even if the companies do not, just as railways survived the 19th century railway bust. But here's the thing that they're not recognizing. Railways are built of steel and wood, and they last for decades. So even if the company that built it doesn't last, the infrastructure is still there. But silicon chips do not typically hold their value for very long because a better chip comes along fairly quickly, typically in a matter of just a few short years. And the depreciation, the reality of that depreciated value of the older chips is real. The value of those chips drops dramatically when the new generation comes out. And new generation of chips are coming out just about every year. There's a very strong possibility that much of this AI technology will be displaced by more efficient models in a very short period of time. So by placing these massive hyperscaling bets, by building all these data centers, investing tremendous levels of capital, the investors and the companies doing this are setting huge expectations about future earnings. But the reality is they're not likely to be able to replicate the near monopolies they had initially when the technology first came out. And I think a better analogy that I've seen for these AI technology companies is not railroads, but airlines. And the reason why is airlines are hobbled by small margins, intense competition, high expenses, and dependence on hardware that's created by outside vendors. Airlines have struggled historically to be profitable. And recently, U.S. big tech's AI moat has just gotten destroyed by a free Chinese download. Microsoft, Amazon, Google, and Meta are pouring fortunes into chips and data centers because they've been told that whoever builds the biggest model wins, and then that becomes a lead or a fortress that no one can cross. It becomes a moat. That's how they protect themselves. But there's a Chinese AI that came out recently that has destroyed that idea. It's an open source type of AI, which means anyone on earth can download it and build on it for free. And in its coding and design benchmarks, it was very competitive when it came to the best models that the American companies are offering. You can't dig a moat around something your competitor gives away. And this capacity is free and open and runs on a fraction of the cost, oftentimes only 5 or 10% of what the U.S. AI technology costs. It's not the technology that's going to suffer. It's the costs. This is why many of the tech giants are already in deep bear market territory. Even companies like Taiwan Semiconductor, a stalwart, is down 12% from the peak. Apple, 14%. Alphabet or Google is down 17%. Amazon, 19%. Nvidia, the poster child of the AI boom, is down 19% recently. Meta is down 32%. Microsoft, 37%. Oracle is down 57%. And Coinbase is down 69% already from their record highs. Now, because they went up so far, they still got a whole lot of room to the downside. That's the risky part. The Magnificent Seven ETF, which measures the combination of those seven companies, was down about 13% in June of 2026, which is its worst month since inception. And the fundamental debate that's going on right now in terms of value of pricing of these companies is whether the markets will continue to reward aggressive AI spending, infrastructure spending, or begin penalizing it until clearer returns start to materialize. This could compress growth expectations with both hyperscalers and semiconductor stocks, which would likely lead to a broader market sell-off, and this could impact the markets dramatically in a negative way. If you want to protect yourself against a potentially strong correction in the market, index annuity products are one of the best tools you can use to do so. We have products with unlimited upside, no caps, products that have averaged 10, 11, 12, even 15% average annual returns over the past 10 and 20 years. With no downside market risk, the principal is guaranteed. If the markets continue to go up, you will benefit. You can lock in your gains at any time so that when, if and when the markets do correct, you're protected from that downside. You don't have to suffer those losses. We all know after a correction, what do the markets typically do? They're going to correct. If you don't participate in the downside, you can then reset at the lower index number and benefit from the correction instead of having to write it down and then wait for it to come back, which could take a year, two, five, or who knows how long, which means you're just retracing old ground. You're not really making any money. That's the piece that most people don't realize or miss about index products. They understand they can go up and a good index can have unlimited upside and have tremendous upside gains like any good investment. Most people also understand you're protected against the downside. But what they miss is each year, or some options allow you to lock in at any time, any day, you can protect that downside and then reset at the lower index number and benefit from the recovery on the way back up, which means you'll just have more money in your account. If you want more information, contact me at yourpersonalbank.com. Stay tuned in the next segment because I'm going to share some of the major companies and even a story with one of my clients on how they are changing their budgets regarding AI. This is a rapid change that we're seeing in real time and how this will likely affect stock market valuations.
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21: 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And yes, you will reach me. Many people are surprised by that. In the first segment, I was discussing, and this is one of the mistakes I think many people make. They buy into the idea of the technology. The technology will likely survive and thrive and continue to grow. the hype around it, the exuberance around it, the valuations and the companies, that's the part that likely will not survive. And this holds true for nearly every new technology that's come along and created a bubble. Whether we talk about the canal mania in the 1830s, that was new technology at the time. The railroad mania in the 1840s, same thing. Whether we look at the electronics technology with radio and et cetera in the 1920s, or the internet, which was the technology that led to the internet bubble in 2000, which later burst. Many are starting to call this the AI bubble, and many are now predicting that 2026 will be the year known as when it starts to burst. And there's a number of reasons behind this, but the primary one revolves around cost, not necessarily the technology itself, but the cost to implement. UBS, for example, has just now announced that 60% of companies are now watching AI budgets and are moving to cheaper models and open source Chinese models. And the pressure is coming because of huge bills. Some users are spending up to $35,000 a month, and many engineering teams exceeding quotas by over 200%. So companies are cutting their internal AI usage. And it's not that they're abandoning AI. They're not abandoning the technology. They're just finding and using cheaper models that saves money. And they're saving the premium models for hard reasoning and long context work, the more difficult stuff. Many of the Chinese open source models now are anywhere from 90 to even 95% cheaper and are 80 to 90% as efficient as the high-end American-made models. We all know this. With many different products, we often have multiple choices on what we can purchase. And for decades, China has been famous for creating cheaper knockoffs. U.S.-made usually means better quality, but also includes a higher price in most cases. There are times where paying for the better quality product makes sense. But there are other times saving money for the cheaper Chinese knockoff is good enough. It does the job that you need done. And this is what many companies and individual users are finding when it comes to AI. For example, Coinbase, Shopify, Airbnb, Uber, Microsoft, these are all companies that have significantly cut their U.S. sourced AI, offloaded a significant amount of the workload to Chinese models, primarily to save money. It's hard to justify paying 10 times more for something that's only marginally better. And again, many of these larger companies will have 80% or more of their AI work handled by the much, much cheaper Chinese models and save the more complicated work for the more expensive US-based AI models. Why is this such a big deal? Well, the pricing, AI stocks, these hyperscalers, the picks and shovels, the NVIDIAs, was based on them dominating the market. They assumed that the prices for the AI, the companies would pay that for their entire AI usage. But what's starting to happen very quickly and very rapidly is these companies are seeing the bills, they're seeing the expenses, and they're extraordinary, and there's a much cheaper alternative, 10, 20 times cheaper. That's hard to ignore. And the CFO or the accountant of that company or even the individual is going to say, hey, I'm not going to spend this kind of money. If the demand for U.S. AI drops by 80%, which is very feasible in the near future, the stock prices for these companies will be impossible to justify. And investors will finally wake up to that fact. That is starting to happen in the institutional world. It hasn't shown up as much yet in the retail investor world, but it will. They'll catch up to the reality that U.S. AI, although better, at least marginally better, is way, way more expensive. And I have an example from a client who shared with me recently that they have shifted almost their entire AI usage to the Chinese models, and they have now reduced their AI cost by 87%. They also went on and tested the Chinese models versus the U.S. models in a number of benchmarks. And what was quite interesting is, depending on what the job was, The Chinese model did anywhere from about 80 to 95% of the job as good as the U.S. model. Yet, in every case, the Chinese model was anywhere from 5 to 12 times cheaper than the U.S. model. As a business, you can't justify that expense with that small of a difference. So as he pointed out, our operating costs dropped by 87% in 30 days. Our output quality only dropped about 5% on average, and our overall revenue or income was unchanged. This is the type of analysis that nearly every company is going to go through and is rapidly doing it as we speak. This will have a massive impact on demand on the U.S. AI models, which will have a significant impact on pricing.

not knowing which political party will be in power in the next 6 months. If we look at July of 2026, we are in a situation where we're near historic highs. As I stated in the first segment, we have a number of bubble indicators, including the valuations, the extreme concentration of literally only a handful of stocks really driving this market. The possibility of a correction this July could be exaggerated and massively significant. Because of the historical contents of the uncertainty of the midterm elections, one, and two, because of just where we're at in terms of insane valuations, the euphoria that we've experienced over the last couple of years. And just to give you an idea of some recent midterm July drawdowns, in 2022, the S&P went down nearly 20%. 2018, it was just over 19%. In 2014, it was over 11%. 2010 was almost 19%, and 2006 was over 9%. 2002 was over a 32% drop, and in 1998, it dropped almost 24%. So if we just look at the last seven midterms back to 1998, the smallest drawdown was nearly 10%, the largest was over 30%, the average would be about 20%. These are massive corrections. As I have continually stated, this is the golden era of fixed assets. This is the best time in over 40 years for fixed index annuities. They're getting greater returns than at any time since the 1970s. That is a mathematical fact. But also one of their great strengths is the downside protection. You can protect the downside. And what if this July of 2026 gets hit with a correction like we've seen every single midterm for the past 64 years, and the past seven midterms going back to 1998, anywhere from a 10 to 30% correction. Those are significant numbers. And as I've stated, you can lock in your gains at any time. And then after the correction, this is the part most people miss about index annuity products, you get to reset at the lower index. So when the S&P 500 drops by 20%, for example, or more, you could reset at that lower index number and then enjoy the recovery period thereafter. This avoids you from having to be at the top, go down, and then wait, and then ride it back up. And that time frame, that period of time, however long that takes, just to get back to where you were. Again, you're retracing old ground. You're not really making money during that time frame. And this is the reason why Bank of America has been seriously urging investors now to protect themselves. They're looking at the combination of the extreme valuations, the Chinese AI models' cost being so significantly less, it will almost certainly negatively impact the valuations of the U.S. AI companies and hyperscalers and semiconductor stocks and all of that, but also the historical history of July midterms being historically bad and the past seven losing 10 to 30%. And these signals that Bank of America are reading are not vibes. These are signals that showing them that the markets are at a peak and are due for a correction. Could likely be a very strong correction. In fact, not only did Bank of America issue the warning, but Bank of Canada, the Bank of International Settlement, and the European Central Bank are now all warning international insurers and pensions not to purchase U.S. data center debt, as they believe the U.S. is likely headed into financial catastrophe on defaults. Again, they're concerned about the same thing. The AI bubble bursting, the cause is likely going to be not the technology itself, but the cost to implement and the far cheaper Chinese models that offer similar performance or close to as good for 90 or even 95% cheaper. I'm not trying to use scare tactics. What I'm trying to do is help people realize what is really going on, wake up to the realities of the risk that exists and the likelihood of what is probably going to happen. Previously, I would say possibly. Now I believe it's getting into probable territory. Again, it's not me saying this. It's Bank of America, the European Central Bank. It's the Bank of Canada. This cost issue of implementing AI, it's a real concern.

0: and it's going to have real impacts to the value of the U.S. AI companies, which is what has driven largely the stock market valuations for the past couple of years to the literal record valuations that we've seen recently. Some would even call insane valuations. Certainly the highest valuations ever recorded, almost regardless how you measure, in the history of the stock market. So this is no joke. This is a wake-up call, is what I'm trying to say. If you've been listening to the show for a while, you know I've been becoming more and more concerned, and my concern is hitting very high levels at this point. A big reason why I feel so strongly about this is it's my 27th year in the financial business. I have seen economic and financial devastation wrecked on portfolios in 2008, 2009. I saw what the dot-com bubble and then burst did, where it was extreme euphoria and then, frankly, extreme despair. The NASDAQ in 2000 dropped over 70%, and many people were invested heavily in the tech sector back then, as they are now. I saw people that were nearing retirement having to go back to work, not knowing how much longer they were going to have to do so. For some of them, it was 5 years. Others, it was 10. For some, they weren't able to go back to work due to their health or other reasons. Folks, the fear, the stress, the frustration, all these things were real. And if someone had just been able to educate some of these people a little bit more to recognize the real risks that they were taking, the reality of the situation, they might have been able to make a little bit better decision or at least pull back on some of their risk or protect a portion of their portfolio so they would not have been impacted so dramatically in a negative way. That's why I feel so strongly about this. If you're listening to this show, I feel an obligation to share this with you so that you don't experience the same thing I saw people experience in 08 and 09 and after 2000. Because I'm increasingly believe that we are headed to a similar type of result as we saw in those two previous cycles. History doesn't repeat itself, but it does often rhyme. If you want more information on how to protect yourself, contact me at yourpersonalbank.com. I'm going to shift gears to real estate in the next segment, so I'm going to encourage you to stay tuned.
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0: 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Yes, you will reach me. We've been discussing a lot about the markets and the AI bubble and what's going on there. But we also have another situation going on from an economic or financial perspective, and that has to do with real estate. Recently, some of the data numbers have come out and have shown that owning a home in America has never been more expensive. The average annual cost of home ownership has surged nearly 40% since 2019. The average cost to own a home in 2025 is nearly $29,000 a year. And this has even increased faster than the 26% increase in the consumer price index over that same period, that same five-year period. Interest payments clearly are the largest single cost. They've risen over 35% since 2019. Emergency repairs and home maintenance costs have increased 85% and over 175% during that same period. Property taxes, on average, are up over 30%. making it the third largest component of homeownership costs in 2025. The average property tax now is nearly $6,000 a year. So the U.S. housing affordability crisis is clearly in full swing. There's several reasons behind this. The printing of extra dollars, inflation, has driven asset prices up, whether it's the stock market or real estate. In certain areas, there's a shortage of homes being built, oftentimes where popular areas where jobs are or where what people want to live. And another cause comes down to this. Imagine, if you will, you invite somebody into your home and you give them food, shelter, and a bed, and they have full access to all the amenities. You even buy them some clothes and they need to wash their clothes. So they use your washer, your dryer, your water. They catch the flu, so you take them to the doctor and you pay the bill and you buy their medication as well. There's more lights on at home, more electricity is used, more water is used. So every month your bills are higher. Your grocery bill is higher. And then they start to become comfortable and they start to rearrange your furniture to their liking. They start tossing items that you love and disrespect sentimental belongings that mean a lot to you. The way you run your household is not suitable to their likings, so they insist that you make adjustments. And eventually then they tell you, well, you know, this is my home now, and if you don't like the new rules, you can leave. Now, how would you respond to that visitor? And how long would you allow them to stay to cater to their needs? And how long would you accept everything being more expensive? Well, you see, that's exactly what's happening in our country with our tax dollars being spent on taking care of foreigners who are in our country, legal or otherwise, through food stamps, housing, Medicare, Social Security. Our bills increase because of the demand on those systems. And then many of them demand that we change who we are to better suit who they are, and that we change our founding principles, our society. This isn't just anecdotal. The Federal Reserve of Dallas recently published a paper, and it's one of the most rigorous studies ever done on unauthorized immigration's economic impact. The findings are devastating. And the title of this, you can look it up, is The Impacts of Unauthorized Immigration on U.S. Labor and Housing Markets, New Evidence from Administrative Microdata. This study was done by the Federal Reserve Bank of Dallas. Between 2021 and 2024, they estimated that 7 million unauthorized immigrants entered the U.S. That's nearly double the rate of legal immigration. So it wasn't a gradual thing, it was a shock to the system. In the study, they determined that for every 1% increase in unauthorized immigrant workers in a local market, housing prices went up over 2%, rents about 1.5%, while wages dropped about 1%, all at the same time. So costs of housing went up while wages went down. The Dallas Federal Reserve estimated that in the average American metro market, between 2021 and 2024, the average cost of home price growth increased 30%. Rent growth went up 20%, while total amount of employees increased 30%, driving wages downward. Then they even addressed the immigrants build housing argument. They tested it directly. They totally rejected it. New housing permits statistically were zero effect across all categories. Construction employment, there was no meaningful increase. American renters and American homeowners absorbed the full demand shock with almost no supply offset. And who paid the steepest price for all of this immigration? Working class renters in apartments saw the largest rent increases. They went on and pointed out in this study that enforcement works. When enforcement tightened in mid-2024, the flows reversed almost immediately. The correlation that the Dallas Federal Reserve study showed, for every 1% outflow of immigrants, costs dropped almost exactly the same. It was 0.96%. It was nearly a perfect reversal. And here's another statistic I saw that I found incredibly egregious. According to the Federal Reserve, in a 2024 Economic Well-Being Survey and the Census, both estimated that U.S. adults aged 18 plus that own homes average between 25 and 30%. Obviously, there were very low rates for younger people. 18 to 29 was only about 3%. As the adults got older, the numbers increased. But the overall average for Americans, age 18 plus, U.S. citizens, is about 25 to 30% homeowners. According to U.S. government statistics, the average temporary protected status immigrant homeownership level is 30%. Temporary protection status immigrants own homes at a rate equal to or even in excess of U.S. citizens. This is a government betrayal. When I get into this type of subject, some people give me a hard time, state things like, your bias is showing. It comes across as maybe not so nice. But you can't ignore the economic data. Numbers don't lie. Too many people were brought into this country too quickly. It caused a housing crisis. It pushed the prices of housing. Nearly everything else people need, like food, transportation, clothing, etc., it pushed those prices up. And we now have the data backed by the Federal Reserve Bank of Dallas, the Census Bureau, government data that back all this up. The reason why, in my opinion, it's such a betrayal of government is really comes down to, what do you believe is the purpose of government? I mean, why do we even have a government in the first place? In my opinion, the purpose of any government, first and foremost, should be protect its citizens. Because if the government doesn't do what it can to help its own citizens, why do we need that government? In fact, what that does is the government becomes an impediment because they're making our lives more difficult, more expensive. This is a betrayal of the first and foremost purpose of government, especially when you start looking at forms of government like we have, a representative republic. What's supposed to happen is we elect representatives to represent our interests as U.S. citizens. And when they go and do the opposite, Declaration of Independence, our birth certificate, it states in there that when a government fails to benefit its citizens, it's time to remove or replace it. So we either remove or replace the people that we have elected that have allowed or perpetuated this situation that has caused a 30% increase in housing over the past 5 years. And the data shows increase in immigration and increases the cost of housing. You decrease demand. It's basic supply and demand. It's basic economics. This has nothing to do with where the people came from or what their situation was or anything else. We have immigrants in this country under temporary protected status that have been here as long as 35 years. Somalians were given temporary protected status 35 years ago, and some of them have been here that long. And I like that the Supreme Court clarified that temporary means temporary. Those people need to go back to their country. They should not be here. Are some other Supreme Court decisions that happened recently, like birthright citizenship and allowing votes to come in after Election Day, that weaken our citizenship? And so I'm not happy about those decisions. My hope is that it motivates and fires some people up to fight against this and fix these problems. The decision by the Supreme Court on the 14th Amendment, Native Americans born in the United States were not citizens until later when Congress passed a law to change that. How they cannot be citizens, yet a visitor who comes to our country or Chinese birth tourist or whatever, just because they happen to be born on this soil, maybe only be here for a day and leave, that they are a citizen, makes no logical sense whatsoever. But unfortunately, it was a very, very poor decision by the Supreme Court and will be difficult to fight because it's going to require a constitutional amendment now to change it. It weakens the value of our citizenship. Stay tuned in the last segment. I got a few thoughts from some meetings I had with clients this past week and some projections of why these index annuity products are doing so well and are likely to continue to do so for the next 5 to 10 years, if not longer.
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0: 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Yes, you will reach me. One of the biggest questions and or illuminating thoughts that's come up several times this past week with a number of clients and prospects that I've met with. They've heard about the index annuity products, how I've shared this is the golden era of fixed assets. It's the best time literally since the 1970s and over 40 years for the returns that we're seeing. Tremendous potential upside we have with unlimited upside, no cap products, low or no fee, tremendous participation rates, things that we haven't seen literally since the 1970s. Also, they understand the downside protection that index annuity products guarantee the downside. And when you lock in, the gains are locked in for the future. So for future losses, if your account goes up, lock that gain in, and it later goes down, you keep not only the principal, but the gain also. Hey, as we do reviews annually and over time, one thing I can guarantee you, your account value each and every year will be either higher or the same, but never less. And that's a powerful thing. I've been doing that for 27 years for clients. The last piece where people miss or don't realize is if the indexes do go down, we do get a correction, which is increasingly likely, as I discussed in the first segment or two of today's show even. It's not the AI, the technology itself that's the problem. It's the cost to implement. And the Chinese models are so vastly cheaper, 10 and 20 times cheaper, and are doing the job nearly as well. It's hard for companies to justify paying that much. So that's going to have some real negative demand and values of USAI companies. What's been the primary driver of the market valuations for the last couple of years or so? I think this is going to have a huge impact and unfortunately negative to the stock market valuations in general. Probably going to have a broad-based negative impact like we've seen in previous boom cycles, whether we go all the way back to the canal media in the 1830s or railroad booms in the 1840s, the roaring 20s, 1920s, the dot-com bubble and then burst, 1990s and 2000, or the AI bubble that we're in the midst of. The technology in each of those scenarios was not the problem. The technology was exciting. It was game-changing. It was going to change the economy, and it did. The problem in each of those scenarios, everyone got ahead of their skis. The enthusiasm and the euphoria outpaced the actual implementation. And I believe that's the problem we're going to have again with AI. And the biggest issue of it now is the cost. And China is just undercutting the cost of U.S. companies massively. Probably what's going to take this market down this time. But what a lot of people don't realize about index annuity products is two things. They understand the upside gains, tremendous. They understand the protection of the downside. That's good. If you have a correction, whether it goes down 10, 20, 30, 40% or more even, we've seen that in the past in my career. With the index product, you get to reset at that lower number because what happens after a correction or a crash? The market recovers. It comes back. For most people, if they've been invested in the market and it goes down, they basically write it down. Then they have to weather the recovery. How long does that take? Well, if we look at historical examples previously, 08, 09, the S&P dropped about half, took 5.5 years for it to come back. If we look at the dot-com bubble, if you were in the NASDAQ, the tech-heavy NASDAQ, as many people are today, it dropped over 70% and it took 15 years for it to come back. That's a long time for a recovery. But that's not the longest. The Great Depression had periods even longer than that. My point is, if it takes a year, two, five, 10, or even longer for that recovery to occur, are you making money during that time frame? And the answer is, of course, you're not. You're just recovering old ground. You're coming back from where you were before. The index product, yes, on the way down, granted, you don't make any money that year or two maybe that it goes down. But at the same time, you're not losing either. You're keeping everything you put in plus any gains you had received up to that time. By the way, you can lock in. We have options that allow you to lock in at any time, not just once a year. So you keep all the money that's there, and then it goes down. But then it resets at the new index number that could be far lower. And as the market then starts to recover, you get to take advantage of that recovery. You have more dollars. You didn't take the hit. You didn't take the loss. And if you have a no-cap product, so it's not limiting your upside, this is another often misconception. People think, well, if I want guarantees, I've got to give up strong growth. Well, that's not true at all. If you're dealing with a no-cap product, I've even had prospective clients recently, multiple ones, tell me who had researched extensively and been told by multiple financial people that there was no such thing as a non-cap index annuity product. That's false. I'll show you dozens of them. There's many tremendous products, no cap, unlimited upside. So if you've got a good, strong potential upside index, you can go up as strong, nearly, or sometimes even exceed the growth of a direct index, investing directly the market. So your upside is tremendous, as good and sometimes even better than investing directly. That's how much better these products are than they were even a few years ago. If you have an index annuity product, almost certainly mathematically guarantee the new index annuity product will outperform your old one, anything over 2-3 years old. Here's why. It's an understanding how these work. If you purchase an index annuity product, what does the company do with the money? Well, primarily they invest and buy bonds, corporate and government bonds. They lock the bond in their safe and they never touch it. That's why they always have the principal. They don't risk the principal, never. So they always can guarantee the downside, guarantee the principal, because the bond is still there. What they do is they take the interest off the bond and they buy options. And if you understand options, you know that they can increase exponentially. If a stock, for example, is $10, it goes up to $11, it's gone up 10%. You buy an option on that stock, and let's say it's a dollar, and it goes from $1 to $2, that's 100% increase in the option. They sharpen their pencils and figure out if your index goes up 10%, you're going to get credited 10% from the options that they invest. If the underlying asset goes down, the option expires worthless. Now, if that happens, does the insurance company owe you any money? The answer is no. They still have the bond, the principal, and the bond's going to throw off more interest the next year so they can buy more options and repeat the process and do it again. For example, if you bought a index annuity product, say 3 years or more ago, and the company took the money and invested in a bond, let's say they bought a 30-year treasury. What were 30-year treasuries paying about 3 years ago? Under 2%. So it means they're only getting about 2% interest or so that they're able to use to buy the options to get the returns. If you trade it in for a new index annuity product today and they buy a 30-year treasury, what are they receiving? About 5%. Well, folks, that's over a 250% increase in interest, which means they can buy 2.5 times more options, which means if that underlying asset goes up, you get a 2.5-fold increase in returns. This is why I'm seeing index annuity products today, even with the same company, the same index, even the same product, getting 2 and 3 times more returns than index annuity products 3, 4, 5 years ago. And why I'm so certain about it, and why this is mathematical. This isn't guesswork. If you bought that index annuity product a few years ago and they bought the bond, remember they buy it once. And that bond, if they bought a 2% 30-year treasury, for example, is that treasury going to pay more interest in the future? No, it's going to pay the same interest guaranteed for the next 20 or 30 years. Whether it's a corporate bond, government bond, whatever. It's not going to increase the output. It's not going to pay more interest. It's locked in. Just like if you trade it in for a new one today, and you get 5% on a 30-year treasury, for example, that's going to pay the 5% interest guaranteed for the next 30 years. So the insurance company is guaranteed to receive more interest on this bond they purchased when you started it, and they're able to then purchase more options, more volume of options, 2.5 times more in many cases, options than they were a few years ago, which means 2.5 times more returns than they would receive 2.5 years ago, even with the same product, with the same index. Once people realize that, the light bulb goes on. The last piece, the hesitation sometimes when people realize they don't want to get out of the old product is because they have an early surrender penalty. Again, with the new products are so much stronger because the companies are so much more profitable. On average, 250% more profitable, not a little bit more profitable, a whole lot more profitable. They're able to pay large bonuses and still offer you strong upside gains even after the bonus. We have companies are paying 20, 22, I've seen a 34% bonuses. It does vary based on age and state. Recently did one for an 88-year-old with a 22% bonus. Folks, that did not exist 3 years ago. That didn't exist throughout my entire career. So even if you have a index product that you bought 3 years ago or more, and you have a penalty to get out of it, and maybe even a substantial one, there's a very, very high likelihood, and I'm saying 99% plus likelihood, that we can offer a better product, likely double your returns at least, if not more, and give you a bonus to not only pay off the penalty that you have, but even then some. So you're ahead day one. And given that all these companies have the downside guarantees, the products are guaranteed by the companies, they're backed by other guarantees, and we're dealing with A-rated companies in most cases, solid financial institutions, there's really no reason to stick with or get stuck with a low-performing index annuity product anymore. There's no reason for it if you want to increase your returns. 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
19: Happy birthday, America. I'm Daria Albinger, Fox News. Ships from the U.S. and around the world are making their way up New York's Hudson River on this semi-sesquicentennial. That is another way of saying the nation's 250th birthday. Vice President Vance was there to greet the ships and the crowds who came to see him.
20: While the Continental Congress met in Philadelphia to ratify the Declaration of Independence, General Washington was right here in Manhattan, peering out on this beautiful land and beautiful sea. His attention was fixed on the horizon, watching for sails of the most powerful navy.
19: The large fleet of the world's tall ships and gray hull ships to sail past the Statue of Liberty now underway. President Trump got a jump start on the celebrations last night at Mount Rushmore. He praised U.S. exceptionalism and warned of a new threat to the nation.
21: A generation after we fought and won the Cold War against the menace of communism, there is now a resurgence of the communist menace in our land, including from newcomers to our country who embrace ideas totally opposed to our way of life and our great success.
19: The president is expected to deliver an address that he says will be lengthy from the National Mall tonight. That is despite expected high temperatures and before the big celebration begins with fireworks. A days-long state funeral is underway in Iran for the late Ayatollah Ali Khamenei, who was killed in an airstrike at the start of the Iran war. Crowds beat their chests around his flag-draped coffin and chanted for revenge against Israel and the U.S. Khamenei's son has taken over as Iran's new supreme leader. In the meantime, tensions are high in the region and negotiations with the U.S. and Europe, including talks over the Strait of Hormuz, are on hold until at least the end of the funeral and a shaky ceasefire is in place. 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
19: 50 states are being celebrated on this Independence Day at the Great American State Fair on D.C.'s National Mall. The celebration has had a few delays due to the heat. Fox's Rich Edson is there.
0: There are a number of different ways that people can stay cool here. They can go into the air conditioning. They can go at some cooling stations, cooling buses. So they're trying to prepare for as much of this as possible. You got a good stream of people who are coming in here. Downtown, walking around, enjoying the sights. Really good energy here for the 4th of July and America's 250th birthday. You want to talk about energy, too. Yesterday, we had a series of flyovers here across the National Mall. And today, if you thought that was pretty cool, it gets real serious this afternoon. We're going to have flyovers continue. It's going to be a near constant stream and fleet reviews showcasing aircraft from NASA, the Coast Guard, the Army, Air Force, Marine Corps, Navy.
19: The Great American State Fair will run through July 10th. The Department of Transportation's announced it's investing over $1 billion in our nation's airports. Transportation Secretary Sean Duffy talked about it on Fox and Friends Weekend.
1: This is the one-year anniversary of one big, beautiful bill where I got $12.5 billion to start the process of rebuilding this brand-new air traffic control system. I got the money about 3 months later. We are well on our way.
19: The Department of Transportation is using the money to fund hundreds of projects across the country. A wooden boat transporting students back from state exams sank in central Congo, killing at least 20 people, according to authorities. Deadly boating tragedies are common in the Central African country, where late-night travels and overcrowded vessels are often the norm. At the World Cup today, Morocco defeated Canada 3-0 in the round of 16 match. And later on, France, which many say is favored to win this whole thing, is going to take on Paraguay. The U.S. is going to play on Monday night. I'm Daria Olminger. This is Fox News.
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1: Welcome back to Disrupt the Norm Radio. 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
2: And I'm Ramon, founder of DTN Wealth, right here in Fort Worth.
1: Ramon, I had a moment this week where I realized retirement might be more expensive than raising children. And I have children.
2: That sounds a bit dramatic, Gene. What happened?
1: So my wife and I went to dinner. Nothing fancy. A normal restaurant. We got two entrees, an appetizer, one dessert. Bill comes out to $126. I looked at my wife and said, we should have just bought the whole cow.
2: That's fantastic. That would have saved you money, I think.
1: Yeah, and she looks at me and says, imagine trying to retire on fixed income right now. And I thought, there's today's show.
2: Man, that's actually a real fear. Kaylee and I had our own version of that. We walked into Target this week for toothpaste. That's it, toothpaste.
1: And that store's a financial trap. I feel like a lot of times we're just going to go to, whether it's HEB, Target, Walmart, just to pick up a couple of things. And then we walk out with a basket of stuff, right?
2: Oh, yeah, you walk in for toothpaste and you leave with patio furniture and emotional damage.
1: Exactly. And somehow $300 a lighter.
2: Exactly. And Asher somehow convinced us he needed dinosaur slippers. He doesn't need slippers. He just saw dinosaur slippers.
1: So he had to have them, right?
2: Oh, yeah. He had to have them. He's ahead of most adults. But here's what struck me. People feel inflation immediately. They feel grocery bills. They feel gas prices, restaurant prices. People even feel market volatility immediately. They log into their accounts and they panic. But taxes quietly erode retirement wealth for decades. And that's what we're talking about today.
1: And I think this is important because most financial radio shows only talk about what stock to buy, what the Fed is doing, what the market did this week.
2: Exactly. And meanwhile, retirees are walking into a tax ambush they don't even realize exists.
1: So let me defend traditional financial advice for a second, because someone listening right now is saying, okay, wait a second. My advisor told me to max out my 401k. My HR department told me that. My CPA told me that. Were they wrong?
2: Not necessarily. That's where nuance matters. Gene, maxing your 401k can be incredibly smart during your highest earning years, especially if you're getting company match, you're in a high tax bracket, you need some tax relief now. That part isn't bad. The problem is that most advisors stop the conversation there.
1: Meaning?
2: They help you build the pile. They don't help you efficiently unwind the pile.
1: The term that we use off the time, Ramon, is we say, they're accumulation advisors. That's such a great visual, right?
2: Yeah, yes, it is. And it's like helping someone climb Mount Everest and then abandoning them at the top and say, all right, good luck getting down.
1: Congratulations, and I'll get down alive.
2: Exactly. And retirement is the descent. And that's where mistakes become the most expensive. So let's use some real numbers here. Let's say someone retires with $2.5 million in pre-tax retirement accounts. Most people hear that and think, I won.
1: That sounds like success.
2: Until your 70s arrive, right? And then the IRS enters the chat.
1: Okay, that sounds terrifying already.
2: I think in retirement, required minimum distributions are so understated. Required minimum distributions begin, right? And now the government says, we want our money.
1: And this is even if they don't even need the income.
2: It doesn't matter. The government waited decades and now they want to be paid.
1: And retirees hate this because they think, this is my money.
2: Right? And the government says, it was always partially ours. That realization, I think, shocks people. And too many advisors really aren't preparing their clients for this.
1: I know a lot of times the term that you like to use, you said tax ambush, but you say a tax bomb.
2: Yep.
1: In retirement.
2: Yeah.
1: I like that analogy because it's basically what happens. So, and then comes Social Security, which people assume is tax-free.
2: Yeah, huge mistake. Or they've just listened that it's eventually going to be tax-free, or somebody's going to pass a bill that it's going to be tax-free. But Social Security benefits can absolutely become taxable. And many retirees learn this after they've already retired.
1: That feels like finding hidden fees after buying concert tickets.
2: Except significantly more expensive.
1: So now we have taxable withdrawals, taxable Social Security. What else?
2: Now let's talk about one retiree's hate, Irma.
1: That sounds like a Bond villain.
2: It might as well be. Medicare premiums can increase based on your income. And that's the biggest thing.
1: And retirees don't know this exists. A lot of people never even heard of Irma.
2: They don't know it exists. They weren't prepared for it. Nobody ever told them about it until they get the bill. And that's usually when they learn, and they're furious.
1: A lot of retirees assume that retirement would simplify their life.
2: And instead, retirement becomes a tax engineering problem if no one prepared them. Their CPA didn't prepare them. Their financial advisor didn't prepare them. It just was never a discussion.
1: So the next one is heartbreaking.
2: And Gene, it really is. Spouse dies, family is grieving, and suddenly tax brackets start to compress.
1: You know, and this is one that a lot of people don't understand is when you say your spouse passes away, basically you become a single filer, which means it's going to be more tax burden. It just feels cruel by the IRS.
2: Yes, it is. They waved their wand and said, all right, now you're going to be taxed more. It happens constantly. Same assets, same retirement accounts, same investments, but now fewer favorable tax brackets to help you out with.
1: And most couples never discuss this.
2: Because nobody wants to think about losing their spouse, right? It's morbid. It's a hard discussion. But real planning requires uncomfortable conversations. Don't shy away from those.
1: Just a quick story to interject on that. I was an advisor with the JPMorgan Chase, and my manager was from Wisconsin, and he came down to Texas, and he told this client, he says, when you die. And the lady's, oh, wait. I told this guy, his name was Jonas. I said, man, you can't talk to people in Texas like that, man. You're from up north. We're a little bit more, Jack.
2: Right. When you die was how he said it.
1: Yes, he goes, when you die. I was like,
2: yeah, I like to be a little bit nicer about it.
1: Yeah. When you pass or when.
2: I think some people say when you expire or.
1: Expire.
2: Maybe that's even worse, but exactly. I think one of the best ways to say it is when you go to heaven.
1: There you go. So why don't more advisors talk about this?
2: Because accumulation planning is easier to sell. Here's your portfolio. Stay diversified. Ride it out. Distribution planning requires much more sophistication. And to be frank, 90% of advisors out there aren't sophisticated. And that's what's sad. This requires tax coordination, estate coordination, withdrawal sequencing, income engineering. And that's harder. And most advisors are lazy, and that's unfortunate.
1: And frankly, less advisors know how to do it.
2: Exactly. And retirees deserve to know that. And that's one of the purpose of pulling back the curtain on Disrupt the Norm is to let the masses know, hey, your advisor might not be the smartest tool in the shed. You should probably test them.
1: So let our audience know what they should do.
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1: All right, Ramon, I want to shift this now because up to this point, we were talking mostly about retirees, people with 401ks, IRAs, pensions, Social Security, Medicare, the classic retirement picture. We see it all the time. But a lot of our listeners are business owners. And for business owners, the tax problem could be even bigger.
2: Much bigger, Gene. And honestly, this may be one of the most dangerous groups listening right now because business owners are wired differently. They're used to taking risks. They're used to solving problems themselves. And they're used to moving fast. And many of them have spent 20 to 30 sometimes 40 years building a company, and they know how to make payroll, they know how to deal with employees, they know how to survive recessions, and they know how to handle banks, vendors, competitions, lawsuits, leases, supply chain issues, family drama inside the business, all of it, right? They know how to do a lot. So naturally, they assume, I'll figure out the exit when I get there. And that is where the tax ambush begins.
1: When you said that, I'll figure it out. That's such a business owner mindset. I built this thing. I know this thing. I can handle this thing.
2: Exactly. And in many cases, they can handle the business. But exiting a business is not the same skill set as running a business. And that's the problem. Running the business is operations. Exiting the business is tax planning, legal planning, estate planning, income planning, investment planning, risk management, and emotional transition planning, all happening at the same time. There's so much that has to be done. And it really is quite funny anytime that I get a business owner and immediately they control the situation and they want to let me know they only want to use me for a piece of what they're doing. And then they realize, huh, now you've shown me a plan and I'm not doing any of the other stuff or didn't think of the other stuff that you even proposed. So it's eye-opening to say the least for them.
1: And usually they're doing this under pressure, right?
2: Almost always under pressure, because what happens is a buyer shows up. Maybe it's a strategic buyer. Maybe it's a competitor. Maybe it's a private equity deal. A younger partner inside the firm. Maybe it's a family member. And suddenly the owner hears a number. We think your company is worth $8 million. We think your company is worth $12 million. We think your company is worth $20 million, right? And once that number gets in their head, logic starts losing ground to their emotion.
1: Because now it's validation.
2: That's exactly right. It's not just about money. It's validation. It's all those years mattered. All those late nights mattered. All those risks mattered. And all those times I didn't take a paycheck mattered. All those vacations I missed mattered. And so the business owner starts thinking about the gross number, right? But retirement is not built on the gross number. Retirement is built on what you keep.
1: That may be the line right there. Retirement is not built on what you keep. And I know you've said that before. It's not how much you have, it's what can you keep.
2: Exactly. And this is where business owners can make life-changing mistakes. Let's say business owner gets an offer for $10 million. That sounds incredible, right? And it may be incredible, but then we have to ask, how is the sale structured? Is it an asset sale or a stock sale? How much is goodwill? How much is equipment? How much is inventory? Is there depreciation recapture? Is there an earnout or is there seller financing? Is the owner staying on for 3 years, right? Is the payment coming all at once or over time? The state tax exposure exists, right? If you're outside of Texas in the state tax states, what charitable or trust planning should have been done before the sale? What estate exposure exists after the liquidity event? And most importantly, what income does the money need to produce after the business is gone, right? So there's so many questions that have to be asked, that have to be gone through. And in working with so many business owners over time, I have not met a single one that has asked all the right questions.
1: Ron, that's the part people miss, because while they own the business is often their paycheck, their retirement plan, their health insurance, their identity, their tax shelter, their family legacy, all wrapped into one.
2: Yes. And when they sell it, they don't just sell an asset. They lose the machine that created their lifestyle. And that means the proceeds now have to replace the machine, right? And if taxes eat too much of the proceeds, or if the proceeds were invested poorly, or if the owner spends emotionally after the sale, that wealth event can disappear a lot faster than people think.
1: And I've seen this. A business owner sells, and for about a year, everybody thinks they're rich. A new truck, new lake house, kids get help, grandkids get help. Maybe they buy a vacation home. And then a few years later, they realize, wait, this money has to last the rest of my life.
2: Exactly. Liquidity feels infinite when it first hits, but once the business is gone, there may be no more major liquidity events coming. That sale may be the harvest of a lifetime, and you don't want to harvest 30 years of work and then hand more over to taxes than necessary because no one coordinated that plan for you.
1: So when should a business owner start planning? Because I already know what some listeners are thinking. I'm not selling tomorrow. I'm 5 years away. I don't even know what my business is worth.
2: That's exactly when planning should start. If you're 5 years away, it's not too early. That may be the perfect time. The worst time to begin serious exit planning is after you have a letter of intent sitting on your desk with a structure and a dollar on it.
1: Now, why is that?
2: Because once there's an LOI, options shrink. You're now reacting to the transaction instead of designing a strategy. Some tax strategies need to be in place before a sell is imminent. Some trust strategies need time. Some valuation discounts, gifting strategies, charitable strategies, entity restructuring, key person planning, buy-sell planning, all that needs the runway. And if you wait until a buyer is already at the table, your CPA, attorney, and advisor may be stuck saying, here's what we can still do. And that is a very different sentence than here's what we should design before the sale.
1: So it's the difference between building the bridge before the flood or trying to build it while the water is already rising.
2: But perfectly said, Gene. And business owners understand that in their world. They would never tell a customer, let's wait until everything breaks before we create a solution. But they often do exactly that when it's their own exit.
1: All right, let me ask something blunt. Are most advisors equipped to help business owners with this?
2: Gene, the answer actually is no. And I don't say that to be arrogant. I say that because most advisors are portfolio managers. They're trained to gather assets. They're trained to say, once you sell the business, bring me the money and I'll invest it. And that is not exit planning. That's post-sell asset management. Business owners need pre-sell strategy. They need someone asking, how do we reduce tax drag? How do we protect the spouse? How do we structure income? And how do we manage concentration or concentrated risk? How do we avoid reinvestment mistakes or coordinate legal documents, dumping the entire proceeds into a generic 60-40 portfolio, creating liquidity for estate taxes if needed? Do we help the owner emotionally transition from operator to investor? That is a complete different conversation. And I would go out there, I would say that most advisors out there, even advisors that have earned exit planning designations, I would even be willing to say if they didn't set up their infrastructure right, they still can't help you.

0: planner, an investment manager, all of which will take care of you through the arduous task of retirement income planning.
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7: So Romani, I know we do this on almost every show that we put out, but give me a story, because I think people understand concepts, but stories make them feel it.
8: Absolutely. Let's talk about Mike and Linda. And this is a composite example, but it represents something we see all the time. Mike is 67, Linda is 65. They're good people, hard workers, saved consistently, never lived extravagantly, but pretty modest. They had about $2.8 million total on paper. That looked great. And about $2 million of this was in pre-tax retirement accounts. The rest was in brokerage accounts and some cash. They had Social Security coming. Mike had a small pension, their house was paid off, and they walked in thinking, we just want to make sure our investments are okay. They took us up on our second opinion.
7: That's usually the entry point. People think the problem is the portfolio.
8: Exactly, and we did a review of the portfolio, but the bigger issue was not the holdings. The bigger issue was the tax structure. They were heading into retirement with almost everything sitting in tax-deferred accounts, no Roth money, very little tax-free income, no withdrawal sequencing. We could clearly see that there was no plan for RMDs, no plan for what happens if one spouse dies, no plan for how Medicare premiums could change, and no beneficiary review. You could clearly see tax map wasn't created.
7: So they had money, they just didn't have control.
8: And that's the key, Gene. They had wealth, but they didn't have tax control, and those are not the same thing. When we projected forward, the problem showed up around their early 70s. Required distributions started pushing income higher than expected. Social Security became more taxable. Medicare premiums had potential to increase. And if Mike died first, which was the real concern because he had some health issues, Linda could be left with a similar income needs, but single tax brackets, right? That widow tax penalty could have been brutal.
7: And that's the kind of thing that doesn't show up on a performance report.
8: A performance report tells you what your account did. It doesn't tell you what your retirement is exposed to. And that's one of the biggest frustrations that I have with the industry. People walk into an advisor's office to do an advisor meeting and get charts showing, here's your allocation, here's your return, here's the benchmark we measure against. And no one shows, here's your future tax problem, here's your survivor income risk, here's your RMD exposure, look what's going to happen to your Medicare premium, what happens if the first spouse dies. Those are the conversations retirees actually need.
7: So what were Mike and Linda about to do wrong?
8: They were about to delay every tax decision. Their thinking was, let's not touch the IRA until we have to. That sounds reasonable, right? But in their case, it was likely going to make the problem even worse because they had a window between retirement and RMD age where income was lower. That income could have been used for Roth conversions. It could have been used for strategic withdrawals. It could have been used for repositioning assets. But if they waited until RMDs forced their hand, they would lose flexibility, Gene.
7: So retirement has windows.
8: It really does. And if you miss them, they don't always come back. And there's often a window between retiring and claiming Social Security, a window between retiring and RMDs, a window before one spouse has health issues, a window before tax laws change, selling a business, estate problems become urgent, right? Planning is about identifying those windows before they close.
7: That's powerful because people think planning is about products.
8: And it's not. Products are tools. Planning is timing, sequencing, coordination, and decision-making. A hammer is useful, but if you swing it at the wrong thing, at the wrong time, with no blueprint, you don't build a house, right? You just create damage.
7: So give me the contrast. What does it look like when someone does it right?
8: So here's another example here. David and Sharon. David was 62. Sharon was 60. They were 5 years from retirement, and they had about $1.9 million saved. Not as much as Mike and Linda, but they came in earlier, which made all the difference. So,
7: because more time equals more options.
8: Exactly. They had pre-tax retirement accounts, a taxable brokerage account, and David had a highly appreciated company stock position from years of executive compensation. Most advisors would have looked at that and said, great. Stay diversified, keep contributing. We'll revisit retirement in a few years. But we started asking different questions. What will your taxable income look like at 65? What should each of you claim? When should each of you claim Social Security? Should we begin partial Roth conversions before RMDs? Should we reduce that concentrated stock exposure gradually? And how do we create a good income floor for you? How do we keep enough liquidity so you're not forced to sell in a market downturn, right? So how do we position assets taxable, tax-deferred, tax-free, making buckets and repositioning each of those monies for a specific purpose?
7: So you weren't just looking at investments. You were looking at the order of operations.
8: Exactly. And that phrase matters, Gene. Order of operations in retirement, the order of operations matters. Which account do I pull from first? Which account grows longer? Which assets go into a Roth and which assets stay taxable? Which assets create income or are held for legacy? Which assets are protected from sequence of returns risk, right? A retiree can have the right investments but the wrong order and still create a bad outcome.
7: So what did you do for David and Sharon?
8: So what we did was we created a multi-year tax map. We identified conversion windows. We diversified the concentrated stock position over time instead of all at once. We coordinated their Social Security timing. We built an income plan that separated essential expenses from discretionary expenses. And then we stress tested bad markets early in retirement. And we reviewed beneficiary designations so the tax burden didn't actually get dumped on the next generation in the least efficient way possible.
7: That's not flashy, but that's just real planning.
8: Exactly. Real planning often isn't flashy. It's not, here's the hottest stock. It's, here's how we keep you from paying unnecessary taxes over the next 25 years. How are we keeping Uncle Sam out of your back pocket? How do we protect your spouse, avoid selling investments at the wrong time, reduce forced income later via RMDs, right? How do we give your kids a cleaner inheritance? That's the stuff that changes lives, Gene. 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
6: 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It's time for more now.
7: All right, Ramon, let's get tactical. Someone listening right now thinking, okay, you sufficiently scared me. What do they actually do?
8: Good, because fear without a plan is useless. The first step is building a tax map. And by that, I mean projecting your taxable income forward, not just this year, not just next year, but across retirement. You want to see how does your Social Security begin, pensions begin, your RMDs begin, Medicare, Roth conversions. If one spouse dies, if tax brackets change, if you sell your business or a property, that forward-looking view changes the entire conversation.
7: And most people have never seen that.
8: Most people have seen a pie chart, right? They haven't seen a tax map, and a pie chart won't save you from a bad withdrawal strategy.
7: Okay, explain tax diversification, because people understand investment diversification, stocks, bonds, cash, but tax diversification is different.
8: Right, Gene, it is. Tax diversification means having money in different tax buckets. You want some money in taxable accounts, some money in tax-deferred accounts, some money in tax-free accounts, because each bucket gives you different flexibility. 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
7: All right, let's talk about Roth conversions. I know a lot of people will hear that term a lot. Some people think it's magic. Some people think it's always bad because you pay taxes now. Tell us the truth.
8: The truth is Roth conversions are powerful when done properly and dangerous when done blindly, right? And I think we've seen multiple cases play out over the years. A Roth conversion means moving money from a pre-tax account to a Roth account and paying taxes on the converted amount now. The strategy is simple. Pay taxes today at a known rate to potentially avoid higher taxes later. But the execution is everything. You don't just convert randomly. You look at current tax brackets, future expected tax brackets, Medicare IRMA thresholds, Social Security taxation, cash available to pay the tax, legacy goals, time horizon, market conditions. If the market is down, conversions can be especially interesting because you may convert depressed assets and let the recovery happen inside the Roth. But if you convert too much, you may spike income, triggering higher Medicare premiums or create unnecessary tax pain.
7: So it's a scalpel, not a sledgehammer. Right.
8: And this requires very precise movement. And that's why I get nervous when people hear a podcast and decide I'm converting $500,000 this year. Maybe that's smart. Maybe it's a disaster. You need the math.
7: It goes back to not one size doesn't fit all. So yeah. Maybe for that person, the $500,000 makes sense. But for somebody else, that'd be a disaster tax wise. So this may be the part most retirees never hear. Which account do you spend from first?
8: Yeah, I would say withdrawal sequencing can materially change retirement outcomes. And a common rule of thumb says spend taxable money first, then tax deferred, then Roth last. But that may be right, but not always. Sometimes you intentionally take IRA withdrawals earlier to fill lower tax brackets. Sometimes you preserve taxable assets for step up purposes in the estate planning phase. Sometimes you use Roth money to manage taxes in higher income years. Sometimes you delay Social Security and use retirement assets as a bridge. Sometimes you can spend from cash during market downturns to avoid selling stock. There's no universal withdrawal sequence. The sequence should serve the plan. Let me say that again. The sequence should serve the plan and fit your individual situation.
7: That's a major difference from the industry. The industry loves a rule of thumb.
8: Oh, yeah, Gene. Well,
7: it's like 4%.
8: The 4% with rule, right? Yeah.
7: Things like that.
8: The rules of thumb are easy to sell, and that's why advisors love them. But retirees don't live in rules of thumb. They live in the real tax brackets, real expenses, real health changes. They have a real family. They're dealing with the real market, right? So the plan has to be very specific.
7: Okay, let's talk legacy, because taxes don't stop when you die.
8: No, they don't, Gene. And this is another area where families get blindsided. Beneficiary designations aren't right. IRA inheritance rules matter. Trust language matters. Life insurance ownership, they need to make sure they either have it or have looked at what that would look like in a plan, right? Business succession. And after the SECURE Act, many non-spouse beneficiaries may have to empty inherited retirement accounts within a much shorter time frame than families expected, right? So that can compress taxes onto the next generation. So if parents leave a large IRA to their adult children in their peak earning years, that inheritance may be taxed at very high rates.
7: Although I've met the clients that say, hey, I'm going to spend it all. My kids are doing all right.
8: Right. That's some, right?
7: But if they do leave a legacy, the kids could potentially inherit, they will inherit the tax problem.
8: Exactly. And people say, I want to leave money to my kids. Great. So do you want to leave them money efficiently, or do you just want to leave them a taxable headache? And I think that's the difference and why planning actually matters.
7: Okay, let's go back to business owners. Give them their checklist.
8: So business owners need to ask, what is my business realistically worth? How would a sale be taxed? Do I need entity cleanup? Do I have key person risk? Is my buy-sell agreement current? Are my legal documents coordinated? Should I explore trust or charitable planning before a sale, right? How will proceeds be invested? What income do I need after I exit? What happens if the sale includes an earnout? There's a lot of questions here that should be asked, and you can call us, you can get them from us. I won't go through the whole list, but I would say the biggest question is, what does life look like after the business? Because a lot of owners prepare financially to exit, but they don't prepare emotionally to stop being the person everyone calls.
7: That's big, because for business owners, retirement isn't just leaving work, it's leaving identity as well.
8: Exactly. And that emotional transition can lead to bad financial decisions. They may overinvest in a friend's deal. They may buy another business that they don't need. They may overspend, get talked into complicated tax shelters, right? Chase yield because they miss the adrenaline of operating. So business exit planning is not just tax planning. It's actually life planning.
7: All right. It's time for You Got Mail. And this one fits perfectly with today's topic. Ramon, this listener writes, Ramon, I'm 64. My wife is 62. We both have decent Social Security benefits. I keep hearing that we should delay until 70, but I also hear Social Security could be cut in the future. Should we take it early before Washington changes the rules? This is a question a lot of people are asking. I think we get this all the time. And what's the future of Social Security?
8: What should I do? Yeah, I think we do get this one all the time, Gene. And the first thing I'd say is, don't let fear be the only driver of this decision. Social Security claiming is one of the biggest retirement income decisions most families make, and it has to be coordinated with health, longevity, spousal benefits, survivor benefits, taxes, other income sources, and retirement account withdrawals. The thing here is, most families, on average, they leave about $111,000 on the table. And that's huge, because in our Social Security system, there's over 500 ways to file. I think it's complex for a reason. And if you're listening to me and you're hearing me, come in, see us, call us at 817-438-6752. We'd love to answer your questions, and we'd love to give you proper help.
7: Yeah, so not just take it early because it may disappear. We get it a lot. So don't make that mistake. You do need to come in, talk to us, because it's important to look at your Social Security along with your other retirement assets.
8: So we don't want to give you an emotional answer because that's not a planning answer, right? Could benefits change in the future? Yes. But historically, when Social Security changes happen, they tend to phase in gradually and often protect current retirees or those near retirement. So if you're making a permanent claiming decision based on fear of possible future change, you may be locking in lower benefit for life unnecessarily.
7: And the survivor benefit is huge, which can be affected.
8: Absolutely it is. For married couples, this is often the key. If the higher earning spouse delays, the larger benefit may become the survivor benefit for the remaining spouse, right? So sometimes delaying is not just about the person delaying, it's about protecting the spouse who lives longer. And statistically, many widows spend years or decades as single retirees. That decision matters.
7: But what if someone needs money?
8: Then that changes the answer, right? If you need the income to pay bills, yeah, I would say that's real, right? If your health is poor, if you don't have enough assets to bridge the gap, this is why blanket advice is dangerous. Always delay is wrong. Always take it early is wrong. The right answer is model the scenario. Model your scenario out with somebody. Model it out with us. You need to come in and see us if you have these big questions.
7: And taxes matter too.
8: Absolutely they do. Social Security interacts with IRA withdrawals, Roth conversions, pensions, wages, and investment income. Sometimes delaying Social Security gives you room to do Roth conversions in lower tax years. Sometimes taking it early helps preserve assets. Sometimes one spouse claims early and the others delay. There are a lot of combinations out there, and that's why we model this inside of the Financial Freedom Forecaster. We want people to be taken care of. We need people to see what's going on. We give you great visuals. We help you understand your situation. And more importantly, we actually give you a plan that works.
7: Our listener that wrote us for You've Got Mail, give a final answer for him.
8: Yeah, so don't claim based on headlines. Run the numbers. Look at life expectancy. Look at survivor benefit, taxes, your situation, your retirement account withdrawals, right? Then make the decision. If you don't know how to model that, come see us. That's exactly what we help families evaluate.
7: All right, Ramon, so bring this home. What are the big takeaways from today?
8: So number one, tax deferral is not tax elimination. 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
18: America 250 celebrations get underway. I'm Carmen Roberts, Fox News. The biggest and brightest events will happen tonight, of course, as cities across the country light up the skies with fabulous fireworks. But for now, people are celebrating with block parties, barbecues, and spending time with loved ones. Fox's Brooke Taylor reports from a block party at Fort Campbell, Kentucky.
19: This is the only official America 250 event happening at a military base, so it's really pretty special because what better way to celebrate America than the men and women who defend it? So this place is going to be packed up when it kicks off. A Ferris wheel, lots of games here, and then we have lots of food trucks, delicious tacos. I can tell you it smells good out here, so these people who are coming are in for a treat. There's also going to be a military ceremony, a concert, and a lot of fireworks. But really, what makes Fort Campbell so special? It's not about the celebration. It's the mission here and the history of this place. The post is home to some of the Army's most elite units.
18: In New York City, Vice President J.D. Vance taking part on an event, and it's called the Sail Forth 250 Parade of Tall Ships.
20: While the Continental Congress met in Philadelphia to ratify the Declaration of Independence, General Washington was right here in Manhattan, peering out on this beautiful land and beautiful sea. His attention was fixed on the horizon, watching for sails of the most powerful navy.
18: And ships sailed through New York Harbor. They're going up the Hudson River to the George Washington Bridge. But not everybody's celebrating today. In D.C., some members of a white supremacist group marched wearing face masks and carrying Confederate battle flags and upside-down American flags. 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
18: A heat dome is still causing dangerous conditions along the East Coast, with more than 150 million people still under extreme heat alerts. And the feels-like temperatures can reach up to 110 degrees from the mid-Atlantic to the Northeast. D.C., Richmond, and Raleigh all topping the century mark today.
2: In Philadelphia, the real temperature is 100 degrees, where this morning the America 250 committee buried a time capsule filled with artifacts from every state and every U.S. territory. And it won't be open for another 250 years. Fox's Chad Pergram reports from Philadelphia with more.
3: The ceremony commemorating 250 years is really about 500 years. They will open this time capsule in the year 2276. And that's why today is not just about where we've been, but where we are going. Multiple governors wrote letters for the time capsule. Alaska sent its state flag. Arkansas offered a diamond from the crater of Diamond State Park. And Iowa submitted a space station medallion.
2: And that 900-pound stainless steel time capsule features artifacts such as an iPhone 17, a Coca-Cola bottle, and a small copy of the Constitution signed by Supreme Court justices. As the U.S. celebrates, Iran mourns.
4: Hundreds of thousands of people filling the streets of Tehran today as Iran began a days-long funeral for the Supreme Leader Ayatollah Ali Khamenei, killed in a U.S.-backed Israeli airstrike during the Iran War. Crowds marching past his flag-draped coffin chanting death to America and death to Israel, man calling for revenge. That funeral also marking a pivotal moment for Iran's leadership as the Ayatollah Mojtaba Khamenei takes power and the regime tries to strengthen its position during negotiations over a permanent end to the war and control of the Strait of Hormuz.
2: Fox's Paul Stevens, and I'm Carmen Roberts, and this is Fox News.
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24: 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These statements have not been evaluated by the FDA. This product is not intended to diagnose, treat, cure, or prevent any disease.
25: Hello again and welcome to Healthline. Thank you for tuning in. We're brought to you by Purity Products. We've got a fascinating show lined up for you today, but first, a quick few questions. Number one, is there a pill you can take that can actually help make you stronger? Number two, let's say you could get stronger. Would the extra strength make your life better? Thirdly, think about this. Are you weaker today than you were, say, 20 years ago? Well, listen, if you answered yes to any of these questions, then stay tuned. Dr. Neil Levin is joining us today to discuss a miraculous compound with hundreds of clinical studies that just may unlock the key to helping you get stronger and healthier at any age. Now, Dr. Neil Levin is a chiropractor, a nutritionist, spokesperson, and a longtime advisor for Purity Products. Dr. Levin, welcome back to the show.
26: Oh, it's great to be here with you today. And we have a very exciting topic to cover today. Today, we're talking about strength and power and how to get it back, even if you're in your 50s, 60s, 70s, 80s. So if you want to feel better, if you want to feel stronger, this is some very important information we're going to cover today.
25: Yeah, this is an exciting topic. Talk to me about this important message today. What molecule are we talking about and how it's impacting the lives of people who follow the science?
26: Right. Well, we're talking about a new supplement. It's called Everstrong, and it features an exciting molecule called creatine. Now, a lot of our listeners may have heard of creatine. I know you've used creatine.
25: Right.
26: But for those that don't know about creatine, it's mainly used in the Olympic circles, professional athletes, bodybuilders, college, high school athletes, because it does something extraordinary. And what I'm about to tell you is proven by hundreds and hundreds of human studies. So here's what creatine does for us. It helps us to get stronger, more powerful. It helps put muscle mass on the body, and it helps protect us from losing muscle tissue as we get older. We know that's a big part of aging. Not only that, great for the brain, great for memory, and it helps promote bone strength as well. So an amazing molecule that everybody needs to know about.
25: It's an amazing story. Can you share some of the science and tell us why you're calling creatine one of the best kept secrets to healthy aging?
26: Sure. What we need to understand with creatine is that it's a natural molecule to the body. It's in every single cell, tissue, organ in your system, and its job in the body is to generate and maintain strength and power. That's its reason for being, to maintain strength and power. It's in every single cell in the body. 95% of it, however, is in your muscle tissue because that's where we tend to use it the most. It powers up the muscles. It's good for strong muscle contraction, and it's important to help maintain strength and muscle contractions when you're using them over and over again. For instance, if you're working out at the gym, if you're playing sports, golf, tennis, anything like that, it keeps your muscles powered up in their high energy state so they're strong and ready for action. Now, here's the key. This is so important for those of us, say, in our 50s, 60s, 70s. You see, we had lots and lots of creatine when we were young. We had oodles of this stuff. It was coming out of our ears. We had lots of creatine. Our bodies made a lot of it. But as we get older, like everything else, we don't do that as well, so we have less creatine in our muscles. Now, the good news is that hundreds and hundreds of human studies show that when you supplement with creatine, it goes to work, it goes straight to your muscles, it's absorbed easily, it pumps up the creatine in your muscle tissue, and you get stronger, you get more powerful. Not only that, it helps support memory and brain health, and it helps support the strength of your bones.
5: You know, we were talking before the show, and you were talking about how Olympic athletes have been using creatine for years to enhance mm-hmm. their strength and performance. Tell me more.
26: Well, this creatine is the premier sports nutrition supplement. There's no question about that. You've used it. Bodybuilders know about it. Athletes know about it. Creatine is the premier sports nutrient. Mm-hmm. So you know, back 20, 25 years ago, the Olympic athletes and their coaches, of course, they knew about it. They knew it made you bigger and stronger and faster. They knew it was natural to the body. It was supposed to be there. But they were a little bit afraid to supplement with it because they were afraid it might be considered cheating, that it mm-hmm. might be considered too much of an edge. But back in 1998, the International Olympic Committee, they came out, they officially confirmed that, I'm quoting here, creatine can be used by athletes to enhance their performance. And now it's not just for athletes anymore,
5: right?
26: Because the studies are plainly showing that for adults, for people in their 50s, 60s, 70s, this stuff is amazing. And Purity has this incredible new formulation. We call it EverStrong because that's exactly what it does. It helps you get stronger and stay stronger with hundreds of human studies to help you. And it's the purest form of creatine money can buy. The stuff from Europe, this stuff is fantastic.
5: All right. So obviously this works with athletes, but you say creatine is going mainstream. There's a lot of studies are showing that folks in their 50s, 60s, 70s and beyond, that creatine can be a cornerstone compound to help people stay strong, stay healthy, stay sharp, stay vital, right?
26: Oh, exactly. I mean, this is the ideal muscle-enhancing, strengthening, muscle-protecting nutrient for folks as we get older, 50-plusers like you and me. But let's go to a couple of studies on seniors just to show this. We'll do one on the guys and one on the gals, okay?
5: Right.
26: First on the guys. Love the title of this one. Creatine supplementation improves muscular performance in older men. Study done at several American universities. A group of men, get this, age 59 to 72. Hey, you know, we know that's not when people are known for getting stronger, right?
5: Right.
26: So this was just a one-week study. People need to understand that. That's how effective and rapidly this stuff works. It's just a one-week study. Get this. The guys on creatine, they put on 4 pounds of lean mass. That's muscle tissue for those that don't know that. It shows they built the muscles and they hydrated the muscles nicely. They increased the strength of their bench press. That's a chest press for people that don't know, by 7%. They increased the strength of the leg exercises they were doing by 15%. They could get in and out of a chair more times faster without using their arms. On top of that, they could generate more power on a stationary bike. This happened in 1 week. When I think
5: wow.
26: about that, yeah, it's really quite incredible.
5: All right, but what about the women out there? Did they get those kind of benefits too as well? Will it actually help women in their 50s, 60s, and 70s get stronger too?
26: Absolutely. Let's go straight to another study. Love the title on this one as well. Creatine supplementation improves muscular performance in older women, published in the European Journal of Applied Physiology. 30 women aged 58 to 71. Of course, they got either creatine or placebo. That's the way they do these things. Again, a one-week study. The women on creatine increased their bench press by almost 4 pounds. They increased their leg press by over 11 pounds, and they had better balance and agility. So 58 to 71 year old women, not only getting stronger, not only getting more powerful, getting faster with improved balance. Study after study shows that older folks that use creatine get amazing results. They get great results if they exercise. They get great results even if they don't exercise. They can lift more weight. They get faster. They get stronger. They get more powerful. Their muscles don't fatigue as fast. And get this. This is very important, especially for the ladies. You know that when women do resistance training, their bones get stronger as
5: right.
26: well, right?
5: Yeah.
26: You know, now, get this. When you resistance train with creatine, your bones tend to get stronger even faster. So an all-around win-win. EverStrong is going to help the seniors to feel better, feel stronger, more energized, more powerful, faster, and it helps protect your bones.
5: Talk more about how unique this exclusive EverStrong formula is from Purity Products. It even has a finished product clinically studied, which showed an increase in upper body strength and power. But tell me what's in it and why you like it so much. I mean, this is more than just creatine, right?
26: Oh, absolutely. I mean, EverStrong, this is a very comprehensive formula. I didn't want people to just feel stronger when they use creatine. You know, we're dealing with people in their 50s, 60s, 70s. I wanted people to feel more comfortable as well. So not only did I use the finest creatine money can buy, the stuff from Europe, the Creapure creatine, I also added something called coffee berry extract. And coffee berry extract, a powerful antioxidant, stronger than blueberries and strawberries, helping to protect the muscles, helping to protect the brain, because we know our antioxidant systems aren't as strong as they used to be in our 20s and 30s. But I also added some vitamin D, because vitamin D, incredibly good for the muscles as well as the immune system and the bones. So this is an all-around win-win. This is a wonderful product. When you try it, you're going to love it. You're going to feel the difference, and it's fast. A week or two, you're going to feel more powerful. Purity wants you to have a free bottle. I know later in the show you're going to give out that phone number.
5: Sure will. You know, we mentioned how great creatine works for women. Take a moment and share that story you told me before the show about the award-winning 70-year-old senior swimmer who uses EverStrong.
26: Right, right. Emma Karen, I'm looking at her picture right now. I printed it out for the show. 70 years old. This picture, she's got six medals around her neck. It's the 2015 National Senior Olympic Games. You know, she writes to us that she was getting a little tired during our workouts at age 70. Of course, she didn't have that same stamina, but she fortunately heard about our EverStrong formula. She started using it and almost right away was invigorated in her workouts and had more energy throughout the day. I'm quoting from her. She says, "I feel my investment in EverStrong was one of the best choices I ever made. It's always a morale booster when people think I'm 50. She looks fantastic.
5: Wow.
26: And I hear this stuff all the time. This isn't one of those vitamins, like a multivitamin, you take it, you don't really even notice the difference. This is a substance that you can use to help get some of that youthful vim and vigor back, get some of that strength back. It's wonderful.
5: You know, Purity's given away a free bottle of EverStrong, but Purity Products didn't stop there. In fact, you insisted they also give away a free bottle of their B12 energy melts, which are great for instant energy. Now, I know that you love this combination. Tell us about the incredible double free offer.
26: Yeah, you know, when I think about creatine, when I think about EverStrong, I think about muscular energy. I think about muscular power, but it's all about energy and feeling great, feeling energized. And the next thing I think about when I think about energy is B12. When you think about energy, think B12. And the problem is, for 50-plussers like you and me, we're not absorbing the B12 as well as we used to in our 60s, 70s, 80s. So when you supplement with B12, you tend to bump back up those B12 levels. And that's what Purity's B12 energy melts are all about. They're fantastic. They melt in your mouth. 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And that's great, because B12 helps us make red blood cells, which carry oxygen to the tissues. 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So people love the B12 energy melts. 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
5: 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All right, so we were so busy at the top of the show. This Everstrong formula does so much for us. We haven't even touched on the incredible brain benefits. I mean, some of these studies you sent me are absolutely incredible. As you know, I'm very into nootropics. The anti-aging community has taken a keen interest in creatine, specifically the cognitive benefits of creatine.
26: Oh, absolutely. This is one of those areas where creatine really shines. You see, what we need to understand is that your brain, even though it's only 2% of your body's weight, it utilizes 20% of your body's energy. This is a very thirsty organ for energy. And just like your muscles soak up the creatine like a sponge, because this is a naturally occurring molecule in the body, it passes right through the blood-brain barrier. Your brain neurons soak it up like a sponge, and it increases your creatine phosphate reserves in your brain. So now, in your brain, you have more readily available resources to do what? To recharge those neuronal batteries to make more energy inside the brain. So basically, what do you notice? Well, your memory is supported. And scientists have done some amazing research here. They found that people that take creatine, it supports their memory. It actually helps the brain to utilize oxygen better. It supports memory in people that are sleep deprived. It's been shown to help people add numbers quicker and for longer periods of time without mental fatigue. Get this study. Just 5 days, 5 days of 8 grams of creatine supported mental tasks in subjects that were getting rapid fire questions. Scientists were asking them math questions and science questions over and over and over, and they found the folks on creatine didn't fatigue as quickly mentally. So this is amazing stuff. It's like a turbo booster for your brain. It's like a supercharger for your muscles. It recharges all your cellular batteries, so all of your cells, tissues, and organs have more readily available energy.
5: All right, Doc, I love that Everstrong appeals to athletes and people who want to get more reps in the gym, maybe get some extra power in their workouts. But you're also saying there's a big push in the nutritional community to encourage people in their 40s, 50s, 60s, 70s, and even 80s to leverage the power of creatine to stay fit, strong, and healthy. In fact, you say creatine is going mainstream. You know, I shared the story with you before. My mom, who's in her late 70s now, she's taking creatine. She works out a couple of days a week, 3 days a week. She goes to Nautilus, does the free weights because she's got osteoporosis. She wants to maintain her muscle mass and she wants to make her bones stronger. And as you pointed out, creatine helps to do that. And then the other 3 days during the week, she'll go and she'll swim. Now, she's not trying to get big or strong or anything like that. But even at her age, creatine has benefits.
26: Oh, yeah. And what blows me away about that story, because you told me before, is that her medical doctor recommended creatine for her. And that just goes to show how much more mainstream this is. It's called Everstrong, and it supports the muscles. It supports your power, your strength, your speed. If you're an athlete, you're certainly going to love it. But even if you're not an athlete, you notice the difference. Let's go to another study, one more review study. This out of the journal Current Aging Science, December 2013. I thought this was very cool because the researchers looked at the body of research out there on creatine in seniors without exercise. They wanted to see what happens when seniors take creatine and they don't even exercise. So I'm quoting here, creatine supplementation without associated resistance training seems to enhance muscular strength, power, and endurance, increase lean body mass. For those that don't know what that is, they're talking about muscle, and improve the functional capacity of the elderly. They go on to talk about how it supports bone health as well, and then they finish with this, creatine supplementation without training in the elderly could potentially delay atrophy of muscle and improve endurance and strength. Hundreds and hundreds of human studies back up what we're talking about. You're going to love the benefits you get with this Everstrong formula.
5: That's incredible. Let me remind everybody they can get a free bottle of the Everstrong formula today, plus the bonus bottle of B12 Energy Melts, just by calling us at 1-800-580-1175. You just pay for shipping. 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We'll give that number out again later in the show. But first, Dr. Levin, now listeners can only get Everstrong, this clinically tested creatine blend from Purity Products, right?
26: Oh, absolutely. Yeah.
5: I know it combines the creatine with the vitamin D, the coffee berry, the fruit XB boron. And for those who don't know, talk about how these work so well together. There's a synergy, and it's also a great value, too. I know we have a free bottle today, but if you wanted to buy all of these things separately, it would cost a small fortune, wouldn't it?
26: Oh, absolutely. I mean, if you went out and bought the CreaPure creatine, that's the purest, finest creatine from Europe. If you bought that, and then you went out and bought a separate antioxidant formula and a separate joint formula and the vitamin

0: Can they call in for the free bottle today?
1: Yeah, you can choose tablets or powder. I personally use both, you know, on my workout days or days I'm making a protein shake. On days I'm juicing, let's face it, juicing is becoming very big these days. So if you're doing something like that, the cherry berry powder is fantastic. You just take a scoop, dump it right into your juice, dump it into your protein shake, and that's a great way to take it. But if you don't do that stuff, I mean, the tablets are super convenient. They're small, they're coated, they're easy to swallow. It's wonderful stuff.
0: Now, I know you're chomping at the bit to tell us a little more about the study that Purity did on the Ever Strong powder. They tested golfers, and
1: right.
0: Purity found out that not only were these golfers getting stronger and more explosive, but they were driving the golf ball, get this, 14 yards further. That's amazing.
1: I have such a big smile on my face right now. I'm remembering when the researchers came back and gave us this information. I mean, we were bouncing off the walls. This is so exciting. The researchers called this a seminal study in sports nutrition, and this is on our EverStrong formula, the product we're talking about right now, the EverStrong powder. So double-blind, placebo-controlled study, 30 golfers took the EverStrong powder for 1 month. No exercise, nothing different. Just took our EverStrong powder for 1 month. In 1 month, they were banging the golf ball 14 yards further. Not
0: wow.
1: only that, 6% more power on the bench press, more explosive. They could lift the weight faster.
0: Hold on. Guys spend hundreds of dollars on new clubs to drive the ball further.
1: So, Trevor, you could spend $500 on a driver and pick up 5 yards, right? This is 14 yards. People shouldn't just ho-hum about this or yawn about this. This is amazing because, let's face it, this was a golf study, but more explosiveness, more speed, more power. This should help all sports. So if you're a tennis player, if you're a jogger, if you're any kind of an athlete, this has ramifications across the board. But again, these golfers, 1 month on this EverStrong powder we're talking about today, banging the golf ball 14 yards further. Can you imagine? You get your bottle of EverStrong, you don't tell your buddies, take it for a month, and you go out and you're banging the ball 14 yards past them. They don't know what hit them.
0: Wow. All right, we just got a few minutes left here. I want you to recap this amazing story today about creatine, what you like to call the molecule of strength. Who needs it? And what about this double free bottle offer today with the EverStrong plus the B12 energy melts?
1: You know what? My one concern with this show is that literally it sounds too good to be true, right?
0: Right.
1: Like when I tell folks about EverStrong,
0: right.
1: I'm afraid they're going to think I'm making this up. It's not possible, right? You know, I know how you feel because 6, 7, 8 years ago when I started to read about creatine, I almost couldn't believe it. I said to myself, if it's really this good with an excellent safety profile, how come everybody's not using it? But I started to use it and I noticed some incredible benefits. It's just phenomenal. And it's as simple as this. You're going to get on the EverStrong, you're going to try it, you're going to get stronger, you're going to get more powerful. You can look in the mirror and see the difference. There's hundreds and hundreds of human studies backing this up. These aren't studies with a hamster in a lab somewhere. We're talking human studies. I call this stuff muscle fertilizer. It's that great. And of course, we didn't just add the CreaPure creatine. We've discussed that. We added the Fruit XB. Remember that? Joint health. We added the coffee berry extract, that phenomenal antioxidant that's more potent than blueberries and strawberries for powerful antioxidant protection. I added the vitamin D because it's so important across the board, great for bone health, but also for seniors, vitamin D so important for muscles, especially as we get older, for strength and coordination. Just make sure you're one of the first 1,000 callers. That's the only catch on this whole show. Don't be caller number 1,500. You're not going to get it. Be one of the first 1,000 callers. 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That's it. You're just paying for the shipping. And if you don't notice the benefits that we've discussed today, Purity's happy to give you back your $6.95. But that's not going to happen. It never happens. People love this formula. You're going to tell your friends, relatives, loved ones. You're going to fall in love with the EverStrong and the B12 energy melts.
0: Fascinating information as always. Thank you for your time.
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9: 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I'm Jason Kamm, and we have a very important show on a very sensitive health topic planned for you today. But let me begin by asking you three very key questions. First, are you or someone you love dealing with a weak or leaky bladder? Does the urge to go to the bathroom sometimes wake you at night? And lastly, does a leaky bladder keep you from doing the things that you love to do? Well, if you or maybe a family member answered yes to any of these questions, then you will want to hear about Purity Products' patented, clinically tested, evidence-based nutritional supplement for helping to strengthen your bladder and reduce the urge to frequently rush to the bathroom. It is a huge breakthrough. Here to tell us all about it is Sherry Torkos. Sherry is a pharmacist and longtime nutritional advisor to Purity Products. She's also written 18 books, including books on natural medicine, women's health, men's health, and a whole variety of nutritional issues. Sherry, welcome to Purity Health Radio.
10: Hey there, Jason. Yeah, so thanks so much for having me on the program. And this is such an important issue. Bladder leakage, bladder weakness, this is a very common issue. Yeah. In fact, according to the statistics, over 33 million Americans suffer with a weak or leaky bladder. People get frustrated with the lack of control, that urgency to run to the bathroom, the sleepless nights, and then also the embarrassment that can come with bladder leakage. You know, if you have an accident or you're out and you can't get to the bathroom in time. And you know, I'll say as a pharmacist, and one who has talked to many, many patients about this. I know it's a sensitive topic because people will approach me in the aisles of the pharmacy and, you know, they're discreetly trying to ask for advice and guidance and some options. And men and women both deal with bladder issues. I think that people often assume that if a woman has urinary issues, it's because of her bladder. But if a man has urinary issues, you know, the assumption is it's prostate related. Both men and women can have bladder leakage issues, especially as they get older.
9: Why don't you tell us, how are all of these men and women dealing with their bladder issues, with bladder weakness and a leaky bladder? What are people doing to help manage this right now?
10: People will often turn to the adult undergarments, the pads. I mean, in some pharmacies, there's a whole aisle devoted to these products. There's big money in this area. And if you have a leakage issue, then the pads and the adult undergarments, they do help to absorb, you know, the moisture, maybe a bit of the odor. But it's not a solution, right? It's not a solution for a weak and leaky bladder. It's just a tool for dealing with it when it happens. And there's also Kegel exercises. You know, women will be familiar with what these are, because when you're trying to tighten up your pelvic muscles after childbirth, it's a specific type of exercise you do, and it strengthens the pelvic muscles, the bladder wall. But these types of exercises, they can be hard to do, especially if you're older or if you have arthritis, mobility issues. Getting up and down off the floor can be a little tricky trying to do some of these exercises.
9: Yep.
10: And there's also medications that can be prescribed, medications to help with controlling the urgency and the frequency and all of that.
9: Yeah. So basically what you're saying is, obviously buying pads or undergarments can be very expensive, medications as well. Really, the implications here when you have bladder control issues is such a drain on our quality of life, right?
10: Yeah, exactly. You know, if you're dealing with a bladder leakage issue, then you know what it's like when you miss out on social events, even simple things like going to the grocery store, getting together with friends, or going to a concert or an event. It can cause worry. You know, you're worried about going out, worried about having an accident. And, you know, there's other issues too, and we'll talk about it a little bit more later on in the show. But the fact is that when you have that sporadic bladder leakage, it can cause disturbances in your sleep, to the point where some people that have a weak bladder or an overactive urge to urinate during the night, sometimes they're being woken up at night, maybe lucky if they get a couple hours sleep at a time. And this can be really distressing. The medical term for this, nighttime waking to go to the bathroom, it's called nocturia. And it can honestly just wear people right out, make you really exhausted.
9: Yeah, I can imagine sleep disruption really one of the biggest issues people are going to have when they are dealing with these occasional bladder issues. So many implications here in our quality of life, like you say. But I want to get into the product here that Purity Products has. It's called My Bladder. The ingredient in this is an absolute game changer for anyone dealing with these bladder control issues. Sherry, this has been 20 years in the making, 24 patents, 14 clinical trials, 7 international awards. So why don't I let you introduce our audience to this new product we have here?
10: Yeah, sure. You know, I was really excited when I found out about this product as well, because I know so many people that struggle with bladder control issues, weak bladder, and they're desperate for something that is going to make a difference. And My Bladder really is a breakthrough for bladder health because, as you mentioned, it's clinically studied. It's not a drug. It's a plant-based formula. And it does 3 very important things for your bladder. First, it can strengthen and tone the bladder. It can reduce the urge to go to the bathroom, especially at the night. Wow. And then the third thing is that it also helps your brain and your bladder talk to each other more efficiently, more effectively, so that they don't get their wires crossed and send you to the bathroom when you actually don't need to go.
9: And that's so fascinating, that third point you just brought up about how the bladder and brain, you know, talk to each other. From what I understand, sometimes the brain and bladder sort of send each other false signals. But what this product can do is help improve this communication, right?
10: Yeah, it's fascinating. It really is. It's extraordinary. As a pharmacist, I'll tell you, Jason, I'm always looking to see what's new, what's innovative when it comes to dietary supplements and in health. And when I came across the clinical studies, I reviewed the research on my bladder, I was really impressed because not only is this, you know, provide meaningful results, significant improvements in the issues that people with bladder leakage face. But listen to this, the studies show as well that the satisfaction rate for people that are taking my bladder is 84%. So 84% wow. of people are satisfied. I mean, we don't see that very often in clinical trials for supplements or anything for that matter. So, you know, what we're hearing, the feedback from people saying that this product has really transformed their lives, allowing them to go out and do things they couldn't do before when their bladder leakage issue was controlling their lives. So listen to these results. And this comes from a peer-reviewed study that was published in the journal Biomed Central Complementary Medicine and Therapy. Okay, so people who took My Bladder in this study enjoyed a 60% reduction in urinary urgency. 60% reduction. So that's the need to go to the bathroom. So we have a 60% reduction in this urinary urgency. Right. And that can happen. This urgency can happen either because the bladder walls are weak or because the bladder and brain, again, are sending the wrong signals. So 60% reduction there is huge. And then there were other studies on the My Bladder formula that showed a 75% of users were able to reduce the number of undergarment pads, underwear pads that they were using, some down to just one a day. So that's huge cost savings. And it also makes life a little easier, right? Cuts down on the inconvenience that comes with constantly having to change pads and the undergarments. And another really exciting result that has come from the research is that there was an average 50% reduction in nighttime waking to go to the bathroom. So my bladder users were finally able to get the rest they needed. There's two things that are happening here. So the primary issue is that the bladder just gets weaker over time. And this is true for both men and women. What happens is that just like any muscle in our body, the bladder muscle does deteriorate and weaken with age. And also if a man has, say, prostate issues, that can press down on the bladder, which weakens the bladder muscles even further. And for women who've been blessed to have children, being pregnant and giving birth, that can weaken the bladder, sometimes a little, sometimes a lot. So women, I hear this a lot from women that have had children and it's, you know, they're excited about the baby, but of course the downside is sometimes it's hard on the bladder. But the good news is that My Bladder can help to strengthen and tone the bladder, and it works for both men and women. The other issue has to do with the nervous system. So we touched on this a little bit earlier when we're talking about signaling. So there's a nerve called the pudendal nerve, and it runs from your pelvic region to your spine, and your brain and bladder communicate along these connections, and they tell each other how your bladder feels, whether it feels empty or full. It also sends a signal conveying how much pressure you feel on the bladder as well. So when you need to empty your bladder. So what happens is that the weakened bladder, it sends the wrong signals up and down this nerve, and it kind of fools your brain into thinking you need to go to the bathroom, even though you don't. So this is why some people, they feel or they sense that they have the urge to go to the bathroom, and then they sit down, or if you're a guy, stand up and you're trying to pee, but you really don't have to. And there's only a little bit that comes out.
11: Yeah.
10: So the good news is that My Bladder does help with this. It can help the brain and the bladder get on the same page.
11: That's right. Very well said. So basically, the underlying issues here are, one, a physical weakness in the walls of the bladder. And secondly, this communication issue you've described between the brain and the bladder. My Bladder, this new formula from Purity Products, shown to address both. It strengthens the bladder and it sort of gets your brain and bladder communicating better, sending the right signal. And remember, at the top of the show, we started with those three important questions. One, are you or someone you love dealing with a weak or leaky bladder? Two, does the occasional uncontrollable urge to go to the bathroom wake you up at night and, you know, mess up your sleep? And thirdly, does a leaky bladder sometimes keep you from doing the things that you love to do? And if you have answered yes to any of these questions, then I am telling you that My Bladder is the ultimate solution for you.
3: There is no other dietary supplement on the market that's even close to this. Over 8 out of 10 people who use this report that they get the benefits.
11: We are going to prove this to you. If you are dealing with these bladder issues, you simply must try a bottle of My Bladder. If you're one of the first 1,000 callers from this weekend's radio show, we're going to send you out a full 1 month supply of My Bladder for just $9.95. It's less than 10 bucks. 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I'm going to give that number out again a little bit later on in the show, but we've got a lot of ground to cover. We are talking with Sherry Torkos, pharmacist and longtime advisor to Purity Products. And Sherry, as we move along here in this important discussion about our new and innovative way to help people deal with that occasional bladder weakness with urine leaking and with an overactive urge to urinate, why don't I hand it back to you? And maybe, you know, for people just tuning in, could you give us a quick recap here?
10: Yeah, sure. So we know from the statistics that about 33 million Americans deal with bladder leakage. And I can tell you as a pharmacist, and I've been practicing over 30 years, I've talked to so many men and women who are trying to manage this issue. So if you're listening or you have a family member that you think of that is dealing with this issue, know that they're not alone. There is help available. Occasional bladder leakage, I know that this is a distressing and embarrassing issue. It affects your quality of life. And sometimes people feel isolated. They're afraid to leave their home because they don't want to be away from the bathroom or have an embarrassing accident. So, you know, I completely empathize. It's a tough issue. But the good news here is that Purity Products, with this product, this My Bladder, it can offer dramatic benefits to help strengthen the bladder, cut down the urgency to urinate, and help people reclaim their lives. There are 14 clinical studies backing the benefits of this product. With impressive results, we're talking about a 60% reduction in urinary urgency. That's the need to rush to the bathroom. Then there's the fact that 75% of people using My Bladder were able to reduce the number of underwear pads and undergarments they use. Some people down to just one per day.
11: A lot of people are going to be skeptical about this, and I totally understand it. So many people trying to manage this issue. This is a great solution, a plant-based option that has been shown to deliver really meaningful results. It's going to help people save a lot of time, a lot of money, and a lot of hassles. And again, what I love is 50% reduction in nighttime waking to use the bathroom. So less nighttime waking, better quality of sleep. Now, this isn't a sleep aid, but wow.
10: Yeah, exactly. Yeah, definitely. My Bladder is not going to knock people out. This is not a sleep aid. But the reality is that people actually should be able to get more sleep, better quality sleep, because they're not being interrupted by their bladder to go to the bathroom. I mean, I know how hard it is myself. If I wake up to go to the bathroom in the night, it's sometimes hard to get back to sleep. And if you're waking up 2, 3, 4 times a night, that can really do a number on your sleep.
11: Yeah, even if you could reduce it by just a little bit, it could be a dramatic improvement overall.
10: We are getting incredible feedback from real customers. These are real people that are taking the product, they're taking My Bladder, and they're getting incredible results. In fact, I was talking with a friend recently about his mother's bladder issues, and he gave me the okay to share this story here with you today. Mm-hmm. So his mother's name is Helen, and Helen had been dealing with bladder leakage issues for a long time. So her bladder was really getting in the way of her life. She wasn't going out playing bingo and doing the things that she loved because she was afraid of having an accident.
0: Right.
10: She was, you know, afraid of wetting herself. So she was, you know, really struggling with this situation.
11: Well, let's hear about the happy ending part of this story with
10: yes,
11: my bladder.
10: Can't leave it there. We're not going to leave it there. So there is a happy ending because her son bought her a bottle of My Bladder. And after just 2 weeks using My Bladder, Helen found that she was sleeping for 4 hours at a time before having to get up to use the bathroom. So that was a dramatic improvement. Now, again, this isn't going to make people drowsy or it doesn't put you to sleep. It just makes your bladder stronger and improves the communication so that she didn't have that sudden urgency and the need to urinate that was waking her up at night. So the other big plus is that it significantly cut down on the number of pads and the undergarments that she was using.
11: No, this is great. Less urgency, less leakage, less nighttime waking, which is so huge. And as an extra perk, you're saving a lot of money too.
10: Yeah, yeah, exactly. And Helen also shared that she was so excited because she was able to return to the activities that she enjoyed before her weak bladder was getting in the way of her life. So she was able to go out with confidence, to go shopping, to be out with family and friends at events and do activities. And she said she's even playing bingo again. And that was one of her favorite things to do. But before she was taking My Bladder, she had stopped going to bingo because with the bladder urgency, she would just have to get up and run to the bathroom all the time. And it was just really frustrating. So she's just an incredibly happy and satisfied customer, one of many that we have.
11: Yeah, it's not just for women. Here's a testimonial from John. He lives in North Carolina. He said, and I'll quote, "My bladder works great. I no longer have to rush to the bathroom. Anyone with overactive bladder should try it." And, you know, again, this is not just for women. Men have this issue too. Women, you know, of all ages, certainly after, you know, giving birth, like you discussed earlier, can be dealing with this issue. Now we have this evidence-based solution, something that really works, something that has all the patents and the technologies, 7 international awards over the last 20 years or so since they developed this. We are bringing it to the market here in America under the My Bladder brand. We're very excited about it. We certainly did the homework here. We know My Bladder will work for you. So Sherry, we are almost out of time. And yet, like we said, 84% of people that use this formula say it works, report the benefits. It's going to cut the urge to urinate so people can really get their life back. And I know there are a lot of folks out there that can relate to wanting to cut down on using, you know, frankly, adult undergarments. People who want to be able to travel or just go out for dinner or visit with friends without, you know, having to keep an eye on where the nearest bathroom is.
10: Yeah, people with bladder leakage, they're always, you know, mapping the fastest route to a bathroom, knowing where, you know, they're going to have to sit to be close to the bathroom at an event. It can be hard. It can affect your quality of life. It can cause anxiety and worry and stress. And we want people to get their lives back, to enjoy quality of life and to feel confident and comfortable and not have to deal with all of these issues. So I think, you know, nobody wants to live like that, right?
11: Yeah. And again, as we're running out of time, this My Bladder product, 20 years of R&D, globally 24 patents, 14 clinical trials, including 4 peer-reviewed publications, double-blind research. This really is remarkable. But as we only have a couple of minutes here, Sherry, why don't you give us the bottom line on why people who are dealing with bladder leakage issues, this bladder control issue, why should they put this My Bladder to the test?
10: Okay, so the takeaway here, Jason, is that My Bladder is an innovative and an effective solution for bladder leakage. So we're talking about a formula that is award-winning. It's a patented blend of botanicals that works to improve bladder muscle tone, to strengthen the bladder, to reduce the urge to urinate, and it can even return people to the average number of bathroom trips they had in their younger years. So there are numerous clinical studies here. We're talking about solid science. And of course, we have lots of testimonials by real life users like Helen and John, who we talked about earlier. These are people that experienced dramatic, life-changing results using this formula. And keep in mind, the people that are taking my bladder, they notice benefits in as little as 2 weeks, and it does build over time. So at 8 weeks, 84% of users are feeling very satisfied at 8 weeks. So just think about this. If you're experiencing bladder leakage and it's affecting your quality of life, you can improve your situation in as little as 2 weeks. Less leakage, less urgency, a better night's sleep. So I think those are some meaningful benefits. This is an easy to take product. It's just two small capsules a day. And as a pharmacist and someone who has looked at the science, the studies, I have a lot of confidence in this product. I know people who try my bladder will be satisfied because it can really help them get their lives back, their freedom back.
11: Sherry, I've got to give out that 800 number. We are out of time. Thank you so much for being here with me today. I really, really appreciate it.
10: My pleasure. Thanks for having me.
11: Okay. Well, if you are one of the millions of people, or maybe a loved one, are dealing with a weak or leaky bladder, if you're dealing with all of the issues associated with not getting a good night's sleep because of this issue, you're waking up at night, or it's simply a leaky bladder is preventing you from doing the things you love to do, then you need to give Purity Products a call right now 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Over 8 out of 10 people who use this report that they get the benefits. 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Thanks so much for tuning in to Purity Products Radio. 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
16: 50 years, I'm Daria Alvinger, Fox News. A parade of tall ships from around the world made their way through New York's harbor today to mark the nation's semi-sesquicentennial. Vice President J.D. Vance was there to greet the ships and the crowds who came to see him.
17: Well, the Continental Congress met in Philadelphia to ratify the Declaration of Independence. General Washington was right here in Manhattan, peering out on this beautiful land and beautiful sea. His attention was fixed on the horizon, watching for sails of the most powerful navy.
16: It was the largest fleet of the world's tall ships and gray hull ships to sail past the Statue of Liberty. The big celebrations will come later tonight, but President Trump got a jump start on the party last night at Mount Rushmore. He talked up U.S. exceptionalism and he warned of a new threat to the nation.
18: A generation after we fought and won the Cold War against the menace of communism, there is now a resurgence of the communist menace in our land, including from newcomers to our country who embrace ideas totally opposed to our way of life and our great success.
16: The president is expected to brave the brutally hot temperatures to deliver what is described as a lengthy speech tonight from the National Mall before the fireworks. Negotiations between the U.S. and Europe are on hold now in Iran as a days-long state funeral began for the man who ran the Islamic Republic for decades. Ayatollah Ali Khamenei was killed in an airstrike at the start of the Iran war. Crowds into the tens of thousands beat their chests around his flag-draped coffin and chanted for revenge against the U.S. and Israel. Khamenei's son has taken over as Iran's new supreme leader. In the meantime, with the talks on hold, a shaky ceasefire remains in place. 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
21: Temperatures being 30 degrees above average.
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25: This is Keith Singer. Welcome to Prosper. And I'm here with always my co-host, David Friedland, financial advisor and estate planning attorney. So, David, I want to open today's show with a number of every single person's listening to needs to hear. Consumer price index rose 4.2% in May compared to a year ago. That's the highest annual inflation rate in 3 years. And if you think that number doesn't affect you directly, I promise you by the end of this segment, you're going to think differently.
2: Wow, Keith, great to be here with you. Well, that number jumped out at me, too, because it was not that long ago that everyone was saying inflation was under control, that the Fed had done its job, and we're heading back to normal. And then May comes along, and we're sitting at 4.2% year over year. We went from 3.8% in April to 4.2% in May, and that's not a small move. That's real acceleration, and it happened fast.
4: All right, so let me give people some context where this inflation is coming from, because I think it helps explain why this could spread further. So the biggest driver in May is energy. We all know that, what's going on with the oil prices, although they've come down. Energy prices jumped 3.9% in a single month, and over the past 12 months, energy's up more than 23%. So you may have noticed your electric bill is higher, your gas tank costs more to fill, your heating and cooling costs have gone up, and that's not your imagination. That's 23% in 1 year. And this is true. I just got an electric bill. It was like kind of high, like way higher than usual.
2: Right. And energy doesn't stay in a silo. It flows through the entire economy. When fuel costs rise, every business that ships a product, every restaurant that runs a kitchen, every contractor who drives a truck, they all pay more. And eventually, these costs get passed on to the consumer.
4: So we're already seeing that happen. I know, have you tried to buy an airline ticket lately? They've gone up so much. They rose 2.7% in May alone. I feel like they rose 50%. You know, that's a direct pass-through of fuel costs to the travelers. Shelter costs, which include rent and the equivalent cost of owning a home, rose 0.3% for the month and are up 3.4% over the past year. Food prices moved higher, and core inflation, which is what economists watch because it strips out the volatile food and energy categories, still came in at 2.9% year over year.
2: So even if you remove the energy spike, inflation is still running almost 3% on everything else. And that tells us that this is not just a gas pump problem. It's becoming a much broader economic problem.
4: And so the question for every listener is not what the Fed's going to do. The question is, what are you going to do? Because if inflation stays elevated, and there's reason to believe it might, the impact on your retirement could be severe.
2: Keith, let's really dig into that, because I want people to understand that inflation does not just mean things cost more. For someone in retirement or approaching retirement, it creates a three-layered problem that most people never see coming until it's too late.
4: All right, so walk us through it, David.
2: Right. So the first layer is spending. When prices go up, you need more money just to maintain just your current lifestyle. That's not even if you buy any more. You're not living better. You're simply buying the same things. They just cost more. You know, so you have to pull larger withdrawals out of your retirement accounts, your IRA, your 401k, your savings, and those larger withdrawals come with consequences.
4: And that's where the second layer hits you.
2: Exactly. So the second layer is taxes and Medicare. When you take out more money from a traditional IRA or 401k, that income is taxable. If your withdrawals push you into a higher tax bracket, you lose a bigger chunk of every dollar you pull out. But it gets worse than that. Medicare uses what is called IRMA, the income-related monthly adjustment amount, to determine your Part B and Part D premiums. So if your income crosses certain thresholds, your Medicare costs can jump by hundreds of dollars every single month. So inflation forces you to take more out, and then the tax code penalizes you for doing it. And it's kind of this never-ending cycle. And then there's the third layer, Keith. And that's what I think is the most insidious of all. So even while inflation is eroding your spending power today, it's also reducing the future value of everything that you have saved. All your savings, the money sitting in your retirement accounts, they need to grow. They need to grow faster than the rate of inflation just to stay
4: right.
2: Even. If you earn 4% and inflation runs at 4.2%, you're actually falling behind. And your account balance might look the same or even go up slightly, but in real buying terms, in real buying power, you're actually losing ground.
4: This is what people don't realize. It's not about how much money is in your account. It's what that money can buy. Okay, that's why people sometimes get lulled into a false sense of confidence keeping their money in the bank. Oh, I'm making a little bit of interest, but you're losing buying power. And that's what you can't do.
2: Yep, and wages are not helping the picture. Wage growth has simply not kept pace with consumer prices. So for people that are still in the workforce, their paycheck buys less than it did a year ago. For people already tired, any fixed income stream that they're relying on becomes worth less every single year that inflation continues to run hot.
4: So what do you actually do about it, listeners? So let's talk solutions, because that's why people are listening. They want solutions. They want information. So the first thing you need is a smarter withdrawal strategy. You can't just pull out money of whichever account is most convenient and hope the math works out in your favor. You need to think about sequence of return risk. You need to think about which accounts you draw from first, taxable accounts versus tax-deferred accounts versus Roth accounts. You need to think about the timing of your withdrawals relative to your tax situation each year.
2: And one of the most powerful tools available to people who have not yet claimed Social Security is simply to wait. I know that sounds obvious, but the math is compelling. For every year you delay claiming past your full retirement age, your monthly benefit increases by 8%, and that's guaranteed. That's inflation protected. And in an environment where 4.2% annual inflation is back on the table, a guaranteed 8% annual increase in a lifetime income stream is extraordinarily valuable.
4: So I want to pause here and make sure every listener hears this. If you understand exactly how inflation is affecting your retirement plan, how to build a smarter withdrawal strategy, and how to think about Social Security timing in this environment, text the word wealth to 954-462-3300. We'll send you our prosperity pack at no cost and no obligation. That's wealth to 954-462-3300. You'll also get our strategy of the week, which we send to all of the listeners that request this information. Every week, I tell you the best strategy that we've come up with for the week, and you'll get that as well. Or call us at 866-WEALTHY and ask to speak to one of our advisors, 866-WEALTHY.
2: So, Keith, I also want to speak to the people who are still a few years away from retirement, the pre-retirees in their 50s and early 60s, because they face a different version of this problem.
4: This is very important, David, because the instinct when you see inflation spike and markets get volatile is to get conservative, to move everything to cash, short-term fixed income, the money markets. And I understand that instinct completely. When things feel uncertain, safety feels smart. I mean, that's natural selection. That's how we evolved. The people that didn't have that instinct got eaten or got killed, you know, by dangerous things. The people that had that instinct survived. So we all have that instinct.
2: Absolutely. But going too conservative too early is actually one of the most dangerous things that a pre-retiree can actually do. So if you're 58 years old and you plan to live into your late 80s or 90s, you've got a 30-year time horizon. Your money needs to grow. If you park everything in cash earning 3.5% to 4% and inflation runs at 4% annually, you're essentially treading water. You're not building wealth that you're going to need to sustain a 30-year retirement.
4: And here's the critical point. Inflation does not retire when you do. It keeps running. It keeps eroding. A 4% annual inflation rate will cut the purchasing power of your savings roughly in half over 18 years. So the person who retires today with what feels like enough money could be in serious trouble by their late 70s or early 80s if they were too conservative in how they invested.
2: And this is why we always say inflation requires active planning, not simply passive hope. You cannot set it and forget it in this environment. You need a strategy.
4: And that brings us to the investment side of this conversation, because once you understand the inflation problem, the next question is, how do you invest through it? And this is where a lot of people make a critical mistake.
2: Yeah, they reach for bonds.
4: That's right. They reach for bonds, and I understand why. Bonds feel safe. Bonds generate income, although not that much. Bonds are what your parents were told to own when they got older. But in a rising interest rate environment, traditional bonds can actually cost you real money. We saw that in 2022. When interest rates go up, existing bond prices go down. So you can lose principal in an asset class that most people think of as conservative and safe.
2: Yeah, we saw this play out dramatically, as you mentioned, in 2022. According to the Bloomberg U.S. Aggregate Bond Index, 2022 was one of its worst years in history. So people who thought they were in safe investments watched the value of their bond holdings fall significantly. I'm talking 15%, 18% down.
4: So if the traditional bonds are not the answer in this environment, where should investors be looking for income and yield? Let me walk you through the categories we focus on. The first is infrastructure funds. Think about the assets that power modern life. Toll roads, pipelines, airports, cell towers, utilities. These are assets that generate steady, predictable cash flows, and critically, many infrastructure contracts have explicit inflation adjustment clauses built in, so your yield actually can go up when inflation goes up, and the income tends to be very tax efficient. We're seeing infrastructure funds paying 9 to 10%, not even taxable. You know what that feels like after tax? A lot better than bonds, I can tell you. And nobody stops using electricity because the economy slows down.
2: Then the second category is real estate, but not the kind that most people think of. We're talking about mortgage REITs and triple net lease private real estate. In a triple net lease structure, the tenant pays not just the rent, but also the property taxes, insurance, and maintenance costs. And so that means that the investor receives a much cleaner, more predictable income stream. And these are often national credit tenants, well-known retailers, healthcare providers, restaurant chains with long-term leases in place. And the cash flow is real. It's backed by a physical asset, and it provides meaningful income.
25: And the third category is the one we talk about frequently on the show because we think it's generally underappreciated by most investors. Structured notes, it's like a bond issued by major banks. It gives you a defined income stream. We're using notes to pay over 9% as long as the major indexes aren't down 30 to 40%. And so you're getting really meaningful yield without taking on huge downside exposure.
2: So what I want people to understand is that all three of these categories were specifically designed for environments where traditional bonds fall short. They can generate real income at a much higher level of income. They can provide tax efficiency, and they can do it with a level of structure and downside management that traditional bonds simply cannot offer.
25: Look, none of this happens by accident. You need to get good advice. You need to plan correctly. All right. You need someone who knows what your income needs are, your timeline, your risk tolerance. And so if this is the kind of planning that you like, this is what we do. So call us at 866-WEALTHY. That's 866-WEALTHY. Or go to our website at singerwealth.com. We're going to take a quick break. We'll be right back after these messages.
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25: Okay, welcome back, everyone. Keith Singer along with David Friedland. You are listening to Prosper, and we're here to help you make smart choices about your money. And one thing that you really need to make smart choices about is taxes. So I want to start with a question that I think most listeners have never actually been asked is, what planning have you and your advisor done so far this year, right now in 2026, so that when you go and sit down with your CPA at the end of the year or early next year, your accountant can actually account for the fact that you owe less taxes? Not what you did last April, not what you plan to do someday. What has been done this year or last year even? Like, what have you ever done so that when you go to meet with your CPA, you're going to pay less taxes?
2: Yeah, Keith, that's such an important distinction because most people think of tax planning as something that happens in the rearview mirror, right? They wait until tax season, March, April, or maybe September, October, if they file an extension, and you hand your documents to your accountant and your CPA does their best with whatever the year produced. And by the time you're sitting in your accountant's office, and then next time it's going to be in early 2027, reviewing your 2026 return, almost every decision that determines how much you owe has already been made. And the opportunity to change it has often passed.
25: So what do you expect your CPA to do when you walk in there after the year's over, except account for what you owe, right? They're not genius. You know, they're not like Superman. They're going to go reverse the world, right? Go around the world and make it be last year again. They can't do that. All they can do is take all your forms and calculate. And that's the gap we see constantly. People have a CPA who does a great job filing their taxes accurately. Most CPAs can do that. And they have a financial advisor who tells them what investments to buy. But nobody's connecting those two worlds in real time. At least a lot of time they're not. And throughout the year, it's important that you have a strategy designed to reduce what you owe before the year ends.
4: Now, I do want to talk about Roth conversions today because that's something every advisor seems to be discussing right now, and for good reason, but I also want to put it in context. A Roth conversion is a long-term strategy. It's powerful. It can absolutely save your family an enormous amount of money, but the savings happen years or even decades from now. What I want you to focus on today is what can you do right now in 2026 to reduce the taxes you're going to owe on your 2026 tax returns?
2: So as you mentioned, let's start with Roth conversions, right? It sets the foundation, and then we move into other strategies that put money back into your pocket this year. So Roth conversion simply means that you take money out of a traditional IRA or 401k, you pay the income tax on it now, and you move it into a Roth account where it grows tax-free forever. There's no required minimum distributions, there's no tax ever on the growth, and there's no tax when you or your kids or heirs take the money out.
4: And the reason advisors are talking about it so much right now is that we may be in a uniquely favorable window right now. There's a window of opportunity because tax rates under current law are historically low. And so we don't know what they're going to be in the future. They're probably not going to be lower, not with our deficit. So how can they possibly lower taxes when we have such a high deficit? I can see them raising it, especially depending on who's in Congress. So converting now at today's rates before rates potentially go higher can lock in significant long-term savings. If you have $1 million in an IRA and you expect that money to grow to $2 or $3 million by the time your heirs withdraw it, the tax you pay on a conversion today could save your family an enormous amount compared to paying taxes on a much larger balance later.
2: And then there's the Medicare angle here too. Smart Roth conversion planning can help you manage your income in future years to stay below the IRMA thresholds that trigger higher Medicare premiums. The benefits compound in multiple directions over time.
4: But here's my point, David. That's a future benefit. A Roth conversion you do this year, it actually increases your taxable income this year. You're paying taxes now to save taxes later. And it's a great thing to do for most people in many situations. But it's not exciting and compelling as reducing what you owe on your 2026 return right now. But there are ways to pay less taxes in 2026. We actually created a free report on tax reduction strategies that apply to your situation. So if you want that report, if you want to pay less taxes, text the word tax report to 954-462-3300. That's tax report to 954-462-3300. Or call us at 866-WEALTHY.
2: All right. So Keith, let's talk about what's actually happening in people's portfolios right now that is creating unnecessary tax liability. Starting with something almost every listener has, cash.
4: So right now, millions of Americans have significant money sitting in money market accounts, bank savings accounts, certificates of deposits, treasury bills. Those accounts are paying somewhere between 3.5% to 4% right now. The federal funds rate has come down from its peak following 3 rate cuts in late 2025, and money market yields have followed it lower. But here's the problem that almost no one talks about. Every dollar of interest you earn in a money market account or a bank account is taxed as ordinary income in the year you earn it. So if you're in the 32% federal bracket, you immediately give back almost a third of what you just earned. And you pay that tax every single year, whether you spend the money or not.
2: So the question becomes, is there a way to keep your money in something safe, something liquid, something that generates a competitive return, but without having to pay that ordinary income tax bill landing every single year?
4: There is. The answer is yes. You know, there's an instrument called BOX. It's structured as an ETF. It essentially mirrors treasury returns. You're going to make what treasury makes. But the growth inside BOX is not distributed as ordinary income the way a money market fund distributes interest. Instead, it accumulates inside the fund and is treated as a capital gain only when you sell. So instead of paying ordinary income tax every year at 32 or 37%, you defer that tax. You don't pay any tax until you sell. And then, you know, you're going to pay it at the lower long-term capital gains tax rate.
2: All right. So let's talk about the income picture more broadly, because this is where I see some of the most significant and most avoidable tax waste for retirees. A lot of people build their monthly income strategy around bonds, corporate bonds, treasury bonds, bond funds. They pay regular interest. You use it to cover your expenses. It sounds straightforward. But bond interest is taxed as ordinary income, every single dollar. So if you need $5,000 or $6,000 a month from your portfolio and you're generating that income from bond interest, that income gets stacked on top of everything else you earn. And depending on your tax bracket, a significant portion of it could be taxed, 22%, 24%, 32%, or even 37% for the highest earners. And for many retirees with pension income, Social Security, and required minimum distributions already filling up the lower brackets, that bond interest lands right at the top.
4: So here's the math that should get everyone's attention. If you're in the 32% federal bracket and your bond portfolio is yielding 5%, your real after-tax return on that could be roughly 3.4%. That's if you don't live in a state with state income tax. You earned 5, you kept 3.4. Now ask yourself this, what if there was a way to earn 7, 8, 9, or 10% and keep all of it, or nearly all of it? What would that do to your retirement?
2: Well, the answer is that those vehicles actually do exist. They're not speculative, they're not exotic,

0: So you don't pay income tax on the interest every year. It compounds inside the annuity without a tax drag. You only pay tax when you take distributions, and you control how much you take out each year.
1: And so if you're in the accumulation phase, or even if you're in retirement, but you do not need every dollar of income your portfolio generates right now, the deferred annuity lets you earn a competitive rate, defer the tax, and keep more money compounding. And that's a fundamentally different outcome than a taxable bond generating the same gross yield.
0: And what a lot of people don't realize is we're fiduciary advisors, so we can offer annuities that don't have surrender charges. They're fully liquid, just like if you put your money in a brokerage account. You're not locked up for 10 years or 5 years or even 1 year. So for listeners who want to learn more about our income strategies, including structured notes, which can generate 7 to 10% with downside protection, text the word notes to 954-462-3300 for a free report. That's notes to 954-462-3300. You'll also get our strategy of the week if you sign up for that, or call us at 866-WEALTHY and ask to speak to one of our advisors, or go to our website at singerwealth.com.
1: All right, so Keith, now I want to speak about one of the most powerful tools in this space. Everything so far that we've talked about, box, deferred annuities, structured notes, they all have meaningful tax advantages. But there's one structure that takes tax efficiency to a completely different level.
0: 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Again, just like, you know, we're an advisor, so there's no surrender charges on these things. You don't pay a big upfront commission like you do with regular life insurance. And here's the math of it. You're going to pay about 0.5% a year in insurance costs.
1: Right. Now, what's interesting is that these are not your typical, as you mentioned, our retail life insurance product. It's not the typical product you buy from an insurance agent. They're privately placed, institutionally structured life insurance contracts that simply wrap around an investment portfolio. And because it's technically a life insurance contract, the growth inside it is actually governed by the same tax rules that apply to all life insurance policies. And that means that the growth is tax-free, not tax-deferred, but tax-free.
0: This is not for everyone. You need probably at least a couple $1 million to do a private placement life insurance policy. But if you're in that ballpark, and a lot of people are these days, there's ways to reduce and eliminate taxes, okay? And so today we're talking about taxes. We're talking about reducing taxes. There are so many ways to reduce taxes, whether it's using the right income, whether it's using sophisticated strategies that the wealthy have used traditionally. But it all starts with a conversation. You need to know where to get the advice. You know, you can get our tax report by texting the word taxes to 954-462-3300, or you can call us at 866-WEALTHY, ask to speak to one of our advisors. We will understand what your situation is. We will talk to you. We'll answer any questions you have, and we'll help you make smart choices. And most importantly, we'll help you pay less taxes. So again, if your current advisor is not helping you pay less taxes and you want to pay less taxes, then we want to be a resource for you to help you do that. We're going to take a quick break, but give us a call at 866-WEALTHY if you want to talk. But otherwise, stay tuned. We'll be right back after these messages.
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0: Wow. All right, welcome back to Prosper with Keith Singer. I'm Keith Singer here with David Friedland, and I want to step back and talk about something.

0: very fundamental, because when most people hear the words financial advisor, they picture someone who helps them pick their investments. And that's a perfectly reasonable assumption, because that's what most financial advisors actually do, is they help you choose stocks, bonds, mutual funds, different kinds of investments. They manage your portfolio, and there's nothing wrong with that. But I want to make the case today that it's not nearly enough.
1: And Keith, that is something that I also feel strongly about because the world has changed dramatically. The financial challenges facing people today are not just investment challenges. They're income challenges, tax challenges, long-term healthcare challenges, legacy challenges. And if all you have is someone managing your portfolio in a silo, you're solving maybe one-fifth of your overall problem.
0: And here's the thing. You don't even need an advisor just to manage a portfolio anymore. 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Technology has made basic investment management accessible to virtually anyone.
1: So the question every listener should be asking is not whether they have someone managing their investments. The question is what else is being done? Because the real money, the money that changes retirement outcomes, is not made in picking the right stocks or being in the right investments. It's made in the planning that surrounds the investment, the tax strategy, the income structure, the healthcare planning, the legacy documents, the protection from threats that most people never even think about until it's far too late.
0: Let me walk through what comprehensive wealth management actually looks like, because I think a lot of people have never seen it done properly. The first pillar is investments. Yes, we help clients build and manage portfolios, but that is the foundation, not the whole building.
1: The second pillar is income planning. How are you going to replace the paycheck when you retire? What accounts do you draw from first? How do you sequence your withdrawals to minimize your taxes and maximize the longevity of your money? How do you make sure that your income keeps pace with inflation over a 20 or 30-year retirement? These are not investment questions. They're income engineering questions, and they require a completely different kind of thinking.
0: Now, the third pillar is tax planning. We talked about this in depth in our last segment, but the point bears repeating. Every dollar you pay in unnecessary taxes is a dollar that does not compound in your portfolio. And, it doesn't pass to your family. Tax planning is not your CPA filing your return accurately. Tax planning is building a strategy throughout the year, every year, to make sure you owe as little as legally possible.
1: The fourth pillar is long-term healthcare planning. And this is one of the most underserved areas in financial planning. Most advisors simply do not address it. But healthcare costs are one of the single largest expenses in retirement. We're talking about Medicare premiums, prescription costs, supplemental insurance, and the one that keeps most people up at night.
0: Long-term care.
1: Yep, long-term care. And the statistics are sobering. Studies show that roughly 70% of people who reach the age of 65 will need some form of long-term care during their lifetime. That's 70%. That's not a small risk. That's not something you plan for by hoping it doesn't happen to you. In a private room in a nursing facility today costs well over $100,000 a year on average. In-home care can run anywhere from $50,000 to $75,000 or more annually. And these costs are not covered by Medicare beyond a very limited period. And they can devastate a retirement portfolio that took decades to build.
0: I know a lot of listeners out there probably know someone, friends, family members, parents, friends, friends of parents, that they needed care. They got dementia. They couldn't take care of themselves. And that happens more and more and more because we are living longer. And so, David, let me share a story that I think illustrates how these areas of planning overlap in ways most people never expect. We had a client who came to us, actually a couple, both very successful attorneys. They've always spent their careers helping other people solve other people's problems. And when they sat down with us, one of their primary concerns was long-term care. They had watched family members go through the system. They understood the cost. They didn't want the burden to fall on their family. And they didn't want their kids to have to spend their inheritance so that they could get long-term care.
1: And that's exactly the kind of client conversation that reveals how interconnected these planning areas really are. Because when you start solving for long-term care, you quickly realize you're also solving for taxes, for income, for inflation protection, sometimes all at once.
0: Exactly. So here's what we did. This client had a significant amount of money sitting in money market, just earning 3.5%, 4%, like so many people. Every dollar of that interest was being taxed as ordinary income. They actually live in a state with state income tax, so it was even worse. So we moved a portion of those funds into a deferred annuity, paying 5% interest. That alone was an improvement over what the money market was generating, but the real power was what else that annuity provided.
1: And this is where the overlap becomes so powerful, because certain deferred annuities come with long-term care riders that create an additional pool of funds, tax-free funds specifically for long-term care benefits. So this attorney now had a vehicle that was paying him a better rate of return than his money market, growing his money tax-deferred instead of creating an ordinary income tax bill every single year, while simultaneously building a tax-free long-term care benefit that could multiply the value of those funds if he ever needed care.
0: You know, they were in their early 60s. I think they put $150,000 each in there. The money's going to grow. They immediately had like $400,000 of long-term care benefit. And by the time they're like 80, they'll have like $1 million of long-term care benefit guaranteed. And so three problems were solved with one solution. Their main concern was long-term care, and we addressed it, but we say, you know, by the way, let us help lower your annual tax bill because, you know, you don't have to pay taxes on that interest, and let us get you more interest than you're making right now. And as a byproduct, we'll solve the problem that you're really concerned about is that long-term care. So we increase the return on his safe money from 3.5% a year to 5% growing deferred. And if they need long-term care, that's all going to be tax-free. That's comprehensive planning. That is what happens when all five pillars are working together.
1: And I want listeners to think about whether the current advisor has ever had that kind of conversation with them. Not just what are you going to do with your investments, but what are we actually going to be doing about long-term care? What are we going to be doing about your tax bill? How are those pieces connected? How do we build a strategy that addresses all of them at one time?
0: If you want to find out whether your plan has those gaps, text the word wealth to 954-462-3300. We'll send you our prosperity pack, which walks you through all five pillars of a comprehensive wealth management plan. That's wealth to 954-462-3300. Or better yet, call us at 866-WEALTHY. You can also go to our website at singerwealth.com.
1: Now, Keith, I want to talk about the fifth pillar because I think it's the one that surprises people the most when they realize how much a financial firm can do in this space.
0: Yes, legacy planning and estate planning.
1: So most people think of legacy planning as something you do one time with an estate planning attorney to get a will drafted, and then it sits in a drawer for 20 years. But real legacy planning is ongoing. It's integrated with your financial plan, and it addresses a much broader set of concerns than what most people realize.
0: So let us start with the most fundamental concern that many people want to make sure that if they pass away, their spouse and their family are protected. We see a lot of times people come to us, one spouse is making all the financial decisions, they're pretty astute, but the other spouse knows nothing or very little, and they're concerned, well, what if I'm not here, or what if I become incapacitated and I am here and I can't make these decisions, who's going to make these decisions for me and my wife? And they want to make sure that when they aren't here, those assets transfer smoothly, and the people they love are not left scrambling to figure out and solve a bunch of problems and headaches after they're gone. And a well-structured financial plan and estate plan addresses all those things.
1: And as both a financial advisor and an estate planning attorney, I see this from both sides. Because the financial side and the legal side have to work together for this to function properly. You can have the most beautifully drafted trust documents in the world, but if your investment accounts are not titled correctly, or you don't have the right beneficiary designations, you know, your property's not inside the trust doesn't control anything. The planning falls apart at the execution level.
0: I mean, this is why integration matters so much. You know, David, we have clients that have come to us that did very well on their own with investments, and they got a trust, but, you know, they didn't designate the right beneficiaries, and now it's a mess. And a spouse is partially disinherited because they never changed beneficiaries. Okay, so when your financial advisor and your estate planning attorney are working together like we do, ideally as part of the same team, you get documents that actually align with financial security, your revocable trust, your healthcare designation, you know, the surrogate, the living will. These are not legal formalities. They're infrastructure that protects everything you've built if you become incapacitated or when you eventually pass away.
1: And I want to spend a quick moment on incapacity, because this is something most people push aside. The reason is nobody wants to think about it, right? It's not a nice subject to think about if you can't make a decision for yourself. But the truth is that the risk of cognitive decline of a medical event that leaves you temporarily or permanently unable to manage your own affairs is substantial. And without a durable power of attorney in place, Designating a family member who needs to step in and manage your finances, you may have to go to court to obtain that authority. And that's expensive, it's slow, and it's entirely avoidable. Comprehensive wealth management means someone is actively thinking about all of these dimensions of your financial life. Not just the portfolio, but the income, the taxes, the health care, the legacy, and the protection. And they're looking at how those pieces interact, because as we showed with the attorney example, the solution in one area can often solve problems in two or three others simultaneously.
0: This is the standard you should expect from the people you trust with your financial future. And if you're not getting that level of service right now, it's worth having a conversation about whether you should be.
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0: 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We're going to take a quick break. 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
3: 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We've got good info for you.
0: Welcome back to Prosper with Keith Singer. I'm Keith Singer here with David Friedland for our final segment today. David, I want to talk about something that I think every investor needs to hear, because right now, some of the most respected and successful investors in the world are sending very clear signals about where this market stands, and those signals deserve some serious attention.
1: Keith, when people who have spent decades navigating markets, who've seen crashes and recoveries and bubbles and busts, when those people start making significant adjustments to their portfolios, it's worth paying attention. Not because any single person can predict the future with certainty, but because these people have been right before, dramatically right, at moments when everyone else was wrong.
0: Let us start with Warren Buffett. Warren Buffett built Berkshire Hathaway into one of the greatest investment vehicles in history over more than six decades. His record is unmatched. And right now, Berkshire Hathaway is sitting on a massive cash pile, nearly $400 billion. That's not a mistake. $400 billion parked in treasury bills instead of deployed into stock. So Warren Buffett is thinking, you know what? I think treasury bills are a better investment than stocks right now, at least $400 billion worth.
1: Buffett has been a net seller of stocks for 13 consecutive quarters. He's been selling more than he has been buying for over 3 years straight. And he's been doing it while sitting on hundreds of billions in cash he could deploy at any moment he found something worth buying.
0: And that's the critical point. Berkshire is not short on money. They're choosing not to put it to work, and the reason is valuation. The so-called Buffett indicator, which measures total U.S. stock market value as a percentage of the overall economy, is currently sitting around 220%. Buffett himself had said that whenever it's above 200, that we're playing with fire. And we're deep in that territory right now.
1: Now, there's also a metric called the Shiller-Cape ratio, which measures stock prices relative to average earnings over a 10-year period adjusted for inflation. That ratio currently is around 39. Now, the only time in the last 68 years it's been higher was during the dot-com bubble of 1999 and 2000. So in other words, stocks have only been this expensive relative to earnings about 3% of the time in modern market history. All right, let's talk about Paul Tudor Jones, because his perspective adds a different and equally important dimension. Jones founded Tudor Investment Corporation in 1980 and became legendary after he predicted the 1987 Black Monday crash in October, a day where markets fell over 22% in one single session. And his fund made triple-digit returns because he was positioned correctly.
0: Jones has been drawing direct comparisons between today's market and the environment of 1999. And he has said it feels exactly like 1999 to him. And that comparison is not a compliment. 1999 was the final year of the dot-com bubble before it spectacularly collapsed. And the Nasdaq fell 78% from its peak. Trillions in wealth were destroyed. It took over a dozen years for investors to recover what they lost, if they stayed and held.
1: And Jones has warned that the U.S. stock market value is currently trading at around 252% of GDP. And he believes the market could push even higher before the cycle turns. But when it does turn, he's warned the correction could be 30 to 35%. And he's also specifically highlighted leverage as a major accelerant. When sentiment shifts, leverage positions unwind fast, and the selling takes on a life of its own.
0: I want to talk about one other big investment guru, Stanley Druckenmiller. Druckenmiller ran money for 30 years without a single losing year, not one. He was the lead portfolio manager for George Soros and is considered one of the greatest macro investors in history. And he's been making telling moves. He sold his Nvidia, he sold his Palantir, he sold his Microsoft, and he rotated into equal weight S&P 500 funds and more defensive positioning. And so just for those of you who don't know, equal weight S&P 500 weights all 500 stocks equally instead of having a massive overweight to the big mega cap stocks like Apple and Facebook and Amazon. Those are just now, 2% of the index instead of the massive amount of the index when you buy the S&P. And that's a signal from someone who does not make moves carelessly.
1: So let's look at what all three of these people are telling us, because the picture is consistent across the board. Warren Buffett, $400 billion in cash, 13 straight quarters of net selling. Paul Tudor Jones, direct comparisons to 1999 and warnings of a potential 30 to 35% correction when the cycle turns. Stanley Druckenmiller, exiting the highest flying AI stocks and rotating to defensive stocks. These are not perennial pessimists. These are people who have made fortunes by being optimistic at the right time and cautious at the right time.
0: So none of them are saying sell everything and hide under the mattress. Buffett still holds hundreds of billions in equities. Jones acknowledged the market could run higher before it reverses. The message isn't panic. The message is awareness and positioning. And that leads us to the most important question every listener needs to ask today. If we do see a 20 or 25 or 30% correction, are you positioned to survive it without permanently damaging your retirement?
1: And this is where I want to talk about something that most investors have never heard their advisors discuss, because there are specific investment tools designed precisely for this environment. Tools that let you participate in market gains while putting a hard floor under your downside. And most people have no idea that they even exist.
0: There are things that can protect you no matter what, so let us start with buffered ETFs. A buffered ETF is an exchange-traded fund that tracks an index like the S&P 500, but there is a safety net built in. So, for example, a buffered ETF, the ones we use, protect you the first 15% each year the market's down, you don't lose. If it's down 13%, you break even. If it's down 16%, you lose one. And if the market falls 30%, you're not going to get hurt nearly as bad as someone who just had the full market.
1: In exchange for that buffer, there's typically a cap on your upside. But here's the trade that many investors in or near retirement are happy to make. They're willing to give up some of the upside to know that a significant market decline will not devastate their portfolio. Buffered ETFs trade in exchange just like any other ETF. They're liquid, they're transparent, and they're available at most major brokerages. If your advisor has never mentioned them, it's worth asking them why.
0: So let's talk about structured notes now with barriers, because there's a category we've referenced throughout the show. We said this before. You can make 9% right now, even more, as long as the market's not down more than 30%, and at the end of a term, you get all your money back if the market's down less than 40.
1: And there's also principal protected notes, which take the protection a step further. A principal protected note guarantees the return of your full principal at maturity, regardless of what the market does. You cannot lose your principal. And depending on how the note is structured, you may participate in market upside, potentially up to a cap, or we've even seen notes that give you all the upside.
0: Yeah.
1: And if your floor is zero loss, So that's a fundamentally different risk profile than owning stocks or even barrier notes outright.
0: Seriously, if the market does well over the next 3 years, you'll make pretty much what the market makes. And if it does poorly, you won't lose anything.
1: And then there's a fourth category that I think deserves serious attention, especially for listeners who want income, protection, and tax efficiency all in one vehicle. Fixed index annuities with no surrender charges.
0: I know the word annuities can make people nervous. There's a lot of salespeople selling them and making a lot of commissions, but we are fiduciary advisors, so you know we don't get commissions on these. And the caps on these are very high as well because they don't have to compensate an advisor. We have index annuities, principal protected, can't lose, the tracks real estate index, and if the index is up, you make whatever the index makes up to 17%. And if it's down, you don't lose anything. And every year it starts over. So we have a year where it's down 15, and then the year, next year is up 15. You made 15 and didn't lose anything. So this is a great tool for people that are nervous. And you're not going to hear about them from insurance agents because they don't get paid on those.
1: And because it's an annuity, the growth inside is tax deferred. So you're not paying ordinary income tax every year on those gains. You control when you take distributions and when you want to recognize that income. So you get market-linked growth, full principal protection, no surrender charges, and tax deferral all in one vehicle.
0: So let me pull all four of those tools in context. You got buffered ETFs are excellent for investors who want to stay in the market with a layer of protection and maintain full daily liquidity. Structured notes with 40% barriers are powerful for investors who want meaningful income and a predictable return with extraordinary downside protection over a defined term. I mean, if you can make 9% over the next 5 years, I would sign up for that right now, especially where the valuation is right now, and especially if you're in retirement and you need predictability. Stock market's great long-term, not very predictable, though, in the short term. Principal-protected notes are ideal for investors who have a specific pool of money they absolutely can't afford to lose and still want the possibility of growth. And fixed index annuities with no surrender charges and 17% caps are very compelling for long-term tax-deferred accumulation with complete downside protection and full liquidity.
1: And here's what I want every listener to understand. None of these tools require you to choose between growth and safety. That's a false choice that has been presented to investors for decades. The traditional model said you either take risk and get growth, or you play it safe and get almost nothing. These instruments break that trade-off entirely. They're specifically engineered to give you meaningful growth potential while putting real contractual limits on how much you can lose.
0: The investors we discussed today, Warren Buffett, Jones, Druckenmiller, they're all sending yellow flags about market valuations and leverage and the fragility of the cycle. 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You don't have to try to time the market. 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You simply need to make sure your portfolio is built to survive a serious correction without derailing your retirement and to keep generating income regardless of what the market does.
1: 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We look at the full picture and we build a strategy that participates in the upside, generates real income, and has genuine contractual protection in place for the downside. Not theoretical protection, not hope, structured, defined, contractual protection.
0: 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It was great talking to you and we're looking forward to speaking to you next week.
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18: Fireworks, flyovers, heat. And politics. I'm Carmen Roberts, Fox News. America is celebrating the country's 250th birthday with people celebrating coast to coast and around the world. And Fox's Rich Edson is at the Great American State Fair in D.C.
19: There are a number of different ways that people can stay cool here. They can go into the air conditioning. They can go at some cooling stations, cooling buses. So they're trying to prepare for as much of this as possible. You got a good stream of people who are coming in here. Downtown, walking around, enjoying the sights. Really good energy here for the 4th of July and America's 250th birthday. You want to talk about energy, too. Yesterday, we had a series of flyovers here across the National Mall. And today, if you thought that was pretty cool, it gets real serious this afternoon. We're going to have flyovers continue. It's going to be a near constant stream and fleet review showcasing aircraft from NASA, the Coast Guard, the Army, Air Force, Marine Corps, Navy.
18: And President Trump will lead the events today in D.C. He kicked off the celebration last night in Mount Rushmore.
20: For a quarter of a millennium, liberty, justice, equality, self-government, and unmatched prosperity have flourished here as they have never flourished anywhere before. There is nothing like what we are doing.
18: Vice President J.D. Vance was in New York City today for the SAIL 4th 250 Parade of Tall Ships.
21: It is a very American thing to ring in 250 years of American history by parading our naval and Air Force might for the world to see. But I can't help but consider that 250 years ago, the waters of New York Harbor looked very, very different.
18: And also from New York, Joey Chestnut reclaims his crown at Nathan's hot dog eating contest, inhaling a jaw-dropping 66 hot dogs in just 10 minutes. 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
18: Southwest of Denver, the Aspen Acres wildfire forces thousands of people out of their homes. Custer County Sheriff Rich Smith.
34: Every single resource that can be put on this fire has been put on this fire or is en route.
18: The fire has burned more than 85,000 acres, destroyed about 200 structures, and firefighters are working to suppress and contain 40 large wildfires across the country. And this as a heat dome is still causing dangerous conditions along the East Coast. More than 150 million Americans still under extreme heat alerts. And it feels like temperatures today reaching up to 100 plus degrees in the mid-Atlantic to Northeast. Pope Leo, the first U.S.-born pontiff, urged Americans today to embrace the nation's history of welcoming migrants. He told reporters earlier,
35: if people are in the United States illegally, there are ways to treat that. There are courts. There's a system of justice.
18: The Pope celebrated Mass in Sicily honoring migrants who died seeking a better life. The other big competing event in New York City this holiday was the wedding of two superstars.
36: Pink digital screens outside Madison Square Garden confirmed the news to the world at 7:30 p.m. Friday. Just married, with an extra T added at the end of just. Fans celebrating outside the venue as Taylor Swift and Travis Kelce's elaborate wedding is in the books. The couple did not have bridesmaids or groomsmen. Instead, her brother Austin Swift served as Taylor's man of honor. Jason Kelce was Travis's best man. The ceremony officiated by friend Adam Sandler. The event, a star-studded affair that included Paul McCartney, Miranda Lambert, Dakota Johnson, Hugh Grant, Mike Vrabel, Aaron Andrews, and more, who partied into the wee hours of Saturday morning. Michelle Polino, Fox News.
18: And in Venezuela, the death toll has now reached nearly 3,000, with more than 16,000 people injured and more than 16,000 homeless. I'm Carmen Roberts. This is Fox News.
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0: The following is a paid advertisement brought to you by Purity Products. 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This product is not intended to diagnose, treat, cure, or prevent any disease.
1: Hi there, and welcome to Healthline by the fine folks at Purity Products. One of my favorite guests is on the line. We've got Chris Killam, also known as the Medicine Hunter, standing by now. CNN calls Chris the Indiana Jones of natural medicine because he's constantly scouring the globe searching for natural remedies. You may have seen Chris on the Dr. Oz show or maybe on PBS or CBS and also on Fox News where he does a health segment. He's been featured in the New York Times and also on ABC's 2020. Anyway, Chris is joining us today to discuss not one, but three of the hottest nutritional ingredients out there on the market today. Even better, he's teamed up with Purity today to give away a complimentary bottle to everyone out there in the listening audience. So do not, I repeat, do not change that dial. But first, a quick introduction. Chris Killam is an author and an educator. He's written 14 books. He's conducted research in over 30 countries. Again, he's been on with Oprah and Friends and Dr. Oz. Chris, welcome back to the show.
2: Thank you so much. It's always a pleasure to have a great conversation with you.
1: Now, most of us are super busy these days. We want to stay healthy, but quite frankly, it can be daunting. You know, with all the different supplements out there. Now, Chris, you've traveled all over the world learning about different natural remedies. So you really know which ingredients to look for. So tell me this, besides a good multivitamin and some fish oil, maybe a few other things, go into the three super hot nutrients you've been so jazzed about lately.
2: Well, I'm happy to do that. The three super nutrients, as we like to say, are a green tea extract, a turmeric extract called curcumin, and an extract from red wine called resveratrol. And apropos of what you said about my traveling around the world, I've extensively investigated these in their host countries. So I've been in the green tea plantations of China and India and worked with top researchers of this ingredient in those countries. With turmeric, I've been deeply involved with turmeric researchers in India and seen all of that. And with resveratrol, I've worked with scientists in Europe and also in California and Chile and South Africa, all of which are major red wine producing areas. So I've had the opportunity to investigate these things in the field, meet with the top scientists, and my conclusion is that green tea, curcumin from turmeric root, and resveratrol from red wine are remarkable health-enhancing agents that everybody can benefit from in a very, very substantial way.
1: Now, Chris, let's talk about these big three. And it's interesting that they're all found in our diet and all are considered superfoods. The green tea, the curcumin, the resveratrol. Why did you want to combine the three? There's always a method to your madness, if I can say it that way, because you combine these things together. You call it a real game changer.
2: Well, you know, when I look at these, there actually isn't a reason to put them all in separate products. They do go very well together. As you said, they're all food derived. So it's kind of like you can make a salad if you choose out of many vegetables. You don't just have to have a bowl of lettuce or a bowl of cucumbers. And while that's a little bit simplistic, the fact is that all of these are very, very rich in groups of protective compounds that are both antioxidant, so they actually protect our organ systems, so they maintain a healthy inflammatory status in the body. And this is really a big breakthrough. I also like the idea that people can get a concentrated supplement of green tea extract, curcumin extract, and resveratrol in one product with truly meaningful amounts of each one and not have to go out and basically buy a shopping cart full of stuff.
1: Now, let's dive into the headlines and the research, especially on this green tea, because it's absolutely amazing. I know in Asia they've been using it for thousands of years for healthy aging, but what are you seeing recently in the press? I know you told me the Nutrition Research Journal in its July 2012 issue revealed that green tea significantly increased plasma antioxidant activity and whole blood glutathione. Can you recap some of these headlines and tell me why you're such a green tea advocate?
2: Okay, what you just said about increasing plasma antioxidant activity is really critical. There are many antioxidants that people consume that don't actually wind up in the body, or they don't wind up in the body in any significant amounts. The green tea antioxidants, which we know are among The most highly beneficial antioxidants in the entire world are very well absorbed. They improve plasma antioxidant activity. That is the blood concentration of antioxidants. So what happens is you get this great concentration of antioxidant substances, which are protective compounds floating around in the body and protecting the cells of your body, your organs, every part of your body from premature destruction due to exposure to environmental pollutants and things in the diet.
1: All right, let's switch gears and talk about this curcumin, which is number two on your list. And by the way, these three ingredients are all found in the new green tea combo formula. We're going to be offering a free bottle in a few minutes, but talk to me about the curcumin, which is spelled C-U-R-C-U-M-I-N. Now, most people haven't heard of it, but scientists and researchers know it's one of the most powerful superfoods on the planet. It can positively influence our DNA, maintain joint comfort, healthy inflammation, and more. Can you share some of the incredible headlines on curcumin and tell us why you use this? And we talked about this off air a few minutes ago, this patented curcumin with greater absorption.
2: Okay. Well, first of all, I think while people might not know the term curcumin, they may well know turmeric root, which is a yellow spice, and it shows up in curries, and it's part of the 5,000-year-old Indian Ayurvedic system of medicine. I've been studying turmeric and its derivative curcumin since the 1970s, and I'll say this right off the bat, that there are almost no plant materials in the world as extensively studied as this. A couple of thousand studies can be found in the scientific and medical literature. We know that curcumin is powerfully antioxidant. We know that it has a remarkable capacity to protect the liver, and the liver is our primary detoxifying organ. It greatly enhances joint health. So if people are experiencing joint discomfort due to overuse, this really helps to relieve that. And it's also what we call cardioprotective. It helps to protect the heart. It helps to maintain normal, healthy cholesterol. And one last thing that is really kind of astounding is that curcumin actually causes your body to produce what are called neuroprotective factors in the brain. So it causes your body to produce these agents in the brain that protect the actual tissue of the nerves and the brain itself. There's almost nothing else that we know of that does this. Specifically, the curcumin that you mentioned offers about 7 times the absorption of other curcumin. So when you take 250 milligrams of this stuff, you get about 7 times the activity that you would if you took, say, a comparable amount of another curcumin extract. So this, in my opinion, is one of the most life-enhancing, protective, totally beneficial substances on Earth, and it has just decades of scientific and medical studies to back it up.
1: Now, Chris, I know that we talked already about the green tea in the curcumin in your new green tea formula, which Purity is giving away for free today. But first, tell me about the third nutrient on the list, the resveratrol.
2: Well, resveratrol is one of those remarkable compounds that I just sort of shake my head at how many different things it does. It is found in grapes, in wine grapes. It also shows up in cranberries. What we know about resveratrol is that, like green tea and also like curcumin extract, it's profoundly antioxidant. But more than that, it shows significant properties. When you look at some of the things in the body that happen during aging as a result of fat accumulation in tissue and insulin sensitivity, resveratrol helps to protect against those things. It's a powerful immune regulator. And you know, our immune system is responsible for keeping us healthy. It is remarkably beneficial for the heart. And this is why it's considered one of the keys to the so-called French paradox. You know, the French drink a lot of red wine, they eat a lot of cheese, they smoke cigarettes, and they stay slim, and they have good cardiovascular health, which just seems completely unfair. But resveratrol appears to be key in that. And additionally, there is a brain benefit, like there is with the curcumin, with blood flow to the brain. So when you take resveratrol, you get brain blood flow. This means you get more oxygen to the tissues of the brain. So this is on my short list for all those reasons and for about a dozen more that would just plain take too long to explain.
1: All right, again, we're talking with Chris Killam, also known as the Indiana Jones of natural medicine, sometimes called the medicine hunter as well. Chris, let's laser in on how this wonderful formula that you created in conjunction with Purity Products. I know that Purity's been in business now for, what is it, over 20 years. They've got a top rating from the Better Business Bureau, and people can get a complimentary bottle of this green tea CR today. We'll give that number out in a few minutes. But first, Chris, before we tell our listeners how they can get their very own complimentary bottle of green tea CR, tell me this. If you wanted to buy this green tea plus the patented curcumin plus the resveratrol, I mean, you'd spend close to probably at least $75 for all three bottles in the store. And yet today, Purity Products is giving away a free bottle. How are they able to do this?
2: Well, you can consider it kind of a smart bet. And what I mean by that, first of all, Purity's big, but they're also very strategic. They know that if a person who's listening will pick up the phone, call in and get their free bottle, and it really is free, as in free, as yep. in it doesn't cost you money. If that person will try the product, take it as recommended, they're going to feel it. And when they feel it, they're going to say, gee, I want this as part of my regular daily regimen. 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
1: 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Okay, Chris, talk about some of the headlines just on the green tea that we didn't get to yet. I understand that dieters just love green tea because it supports healthy fat metabolism. Is that right? And what does the research say about green tea when it comes to weight management?
2: Well, this is one of the especially wonderful things about green tea. We know that green tea has thermogenic properties. That is, it has heat-generating properties in the body, so it actually causes your body to burn more calories. So when you eat a meal, you're going to burn more calories from that meal as a result of taking a good, well-made, concentrated green tea extract. In addition, it has specific fat oxidation properties. It actually burns fat. I'm not suggesting that you're going to lose 20 pounds in a week, but I am saying that this is going to help your body to metabolize fat more efficiently. Over time, taking a green tea extract can help you to have a better fat to lean muscle ratio. So from a weight control standpoint, this is very good news. Additionally, green tea helps to stabilize blood glucose or blood sugar. And unstable blood sugar is one of the contributing factors to increased weight. So by stabilizing blood sugar, you have an effect on weight control and weight management. So it's really quite remarkable stuff. You need enough of it. We've got enough of it in green tea CR. It has to be the right extract. We've got the right extract. But the science is there for healthy weight management.
1: All right. Now, Chris, you say that with Purity's formula, it provides you with about 3 cups worth of green tea in each 2-capsule serving. So you get all of the green tea's concentrated benefits for energy, for heart health, for alertness in just 2 caps. Plus, you get the curcumin and the resveratrol, too. So it's easy. You call it your daily shortcut to better health. Explain this idea of a healthy shortcut and explain some of the top benefits as well.
2: Well, I mean, you could, for example, drink 3 cups of good concentrated green tea each day, eat at least 1 really rich curry made with a lot of turmeric root, and drink a couple of glasses of red wine. You could do that every day. Most people will not do that every day, but they still might want the benefits of 3 of the biggest superstar protective health-enhancing nutrients on the entire planet.
1: Again, we're talking with Chris Killam, the medicine hunter. Now, in this new green tea CR formula from Purity, it's really about the research. Share with us some of your favorite studies and the headlines on the curcumin that we didn't get to yet. I know this is one of your favorite ingredients for joint comfort and even for brain health.
2: Well, I especially like the liver protective, heart protective, and joint modifying properties of this stuff. The liver is our greatest detoxifying organ, and we know that we're constantly bombarded by toxins in the environment. In fact, blood studies show that newborn babies contain 200 industrial pollutants in their blood at the time of birth. So we need a functioning, super healthy, very strong liver. We might not think about our livers that much, but we need that. Mm-hmm. And we know that curcumin protects the liver. It keeps it strong. From a cardiac standpoint, it's highly beneficial for the heart. It's very good for maintaining healthy cholesterol and healthy platelet levels. And from a joint standpoint, we have innumerable studies showing overall improvement in joint health and relief and stable inflammatory activity, better joint mobility as a result of taking curcumin. I like the brain protective studies as well. You know, curcumin delivers all this, so I regard it as one of the single most important things that you can put in your body, and I'm very well aware that most people are not going to eat enough raw turmeric root to get the benefits that they should and that they can get from a concentrated curcumin extract.
1: 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Call now. All right, back to the show. Chris, I don't want to get too technical here, but these antioxidants in green tea are classified as polyphenols. And they really are super powerful and well-respected by scientists. But in this green tea CR formula, there's more. It's got the green tea, it's got the curcumin, the resveratrol that we talked about, plus grape seed extract, bioflavonoids, vitamin C. Can you talk to me about this array of really super antioxidants and polyphenols that you've put in the formula?
2: Well, yeah, I won't say that we kind of went overkill, but I will say that we really, really developed an efficient, comprehensive program here. Grapeseed extract contain a group of highly specialized antioxidant compounds that not only do much of what I've already described, but also enhance the physical integrity of tissue in the blood vessels and the skin. So we put those in there for extra boost in antioxidant activity, but also for a specific type of activity that isn't as much addressed by the green tea, the curcumin, and the resveratrol. The bioflavonoids enhance the overall activity of vitamin C, and vitamin C itself is one of the most important nutrients that we can possibly take in. So I would say that we were very, very thorough. You know, when we went through what could be in this product, we said, you know, what would happen if we put in grapeseed extract, bioflavonoids, and vitamin C? We realized

0: natural, healthy blood sugar control. I think they'll have more sustained energy throughout the day. And I would just suspect that people will have an experience of greater vitality. When you have a more highly functional immune system, you just feel more energy and better overall. It's kind of, you know, like those days when you get up and go, wow, I feel great. This is a wow, I feel great formula.
1: Now, Chris, the green tea CR, let me get this straight. It provides about 3 cups worth of green tea in each 2-capsule serving. Plus, you get the antioxidant equivalent of several servings of fruits and vegetables. Plus, you get the resveratrol and the joint comfort and brain function benefits of the curcumin. I mean, wow, all in one formula. In the last 2 minutes, talk to me about this shortcut to better health and why you want everyone listening to this program to call now for that complimentary bottle of green tea CR.
0: Okay. Fortunately, there's an immense body of science that has been growing steadily for the past 20 years, and it's really rich science now. We know that of the various plant-derived substances that exist, green tea extract, curcumin extract, and resveratrol extract are at the absolute top of the list of protective, vitality-enhancing, overall health-promoting compounds. There just isn't anything like these. They're in the green tea CR, CR standing for curcumin and resveratrol, product in meaningful amounts. People will take this product. They're going to feel the difference. You're going to feel energy. You're going to feel more vitality. You're just plain going to feel better, kind of more fluid and in that flow of good health.
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1: Hello and welcome to the show. I'm your host, Pat Campbell. We've got a fascinating program for you today. Our guest today says that there is a youth molecule in the human body, and he says this molecule of youth happens to be concentrated in our skin, hair, eyes, and joints. He says this substance not only dramatically influences our appearance, in other words, how young or how healthy we look, but more importantly, our physical strength, our flexibility, and mobility. This is our ability to do things, lift things, get around, be physical. Today we're going to learn more about this once mysterious substance and how new breakthroughs are allowing us to get it back and keep it as we get older. All right, Bill Sardi is here. Bill is an author. He's traveled around the world in search of information about hyaluronic acid, or HA as it's sometimes referred to. He's back from his recent trip to a small village in Japan, where people maintain high levels of HA and are famous for their ability to defy the aging process. Bill, welcome to the program.
2: Great to be with you, Pat. And all your statements to introduce the show today are certainly not overstatements. After years of people using oral hyaluronic acid supplements, well, of course, we're going to give your audience a report today, an update, and an improvement, how things are going, as thousands of people have discovered how this supports in particular their joints, but also their skin and their eyes and, of course, their hair and so on. These are the areas where the body actually is highly concentrated in HA. But I want to tell all your listeners to please stay tuned, because there's going to be an offer today from Purity Products, no strings attached. This is an offer from a reputable company that's been in business for years.
3: Just for $5, there's no strings attached. You get to try a bottle of this wonderful new product and make your life simple, make your supplement regimen simple, and save a little money along the way.
1: Now, you say there's a youth molecule in the human body and that it holds the key to the visible signs of aging. Now, you've written about this. You've traveled to Japan to do the research. So tell me about it. What exactly is this molecule you're talking about?
2: Pat, it's amazing that most people don't know this word, hyaluronic acid. And, of course, it's made. It's all over our body. It's in our skin. It's an all-natural molecule. We can get it orally, replace it in our body. But more so, we've learned that the little bit that we can get as a dietary supplement can trigger your body to make more. And, of course, why do we need more? Well, when we're young, we're loaded with this stuff. When we're babies, we have what we call baby fat. It's really baby HA. It makes, as babies fall down and get cuts and scrapes, you notice they never really get any lifelong scars from that because they have lots of HA on board, hyaluronic acid. And to make this easy to understand for the audience, I think we can all appreciate that women have smoother skin and thicker hair and so on. All of that is because estrogen sends a signal to make more HA, and that's why the girls have more limber, flexible joints. They can get in a kind of a lotus posture kind of that men can't get into. They certainly have all of those advantages, and it's because the estrogen sends a signal to make more HA. Now, women have more HA to lose than men do, and you see the skin shriveling up, the joints and so on, as women age. But there's a way to get it back. And, of course, Purity Products for years now has been talking about HA, and they have a new formula just for the joints, HA joint formula. And it's so important today because I think everyone's confused. An article in the New York Times says consumers are confused what to do to support their joints, so people are looking for alternatives. We need cushioning in between the joints, the bones in our joints. When a doctor looks at an x-ray, all he's doing is measuring the space between the two bones there in the knee. So it's about a quarter of an inch space. Without that cushioning, you've got bone rubbing on bone. That's what HA is. It's the jello or the cushioning agent in between our bones. We lose it either due to wear and tear or age, and so we start getting problems. The more that we find pain relief, the more pain relievers we use, the more we're going to use these joints, and then we're going to wear out more bone. And they've noticed this. People who chronically use pain relievers are going to have more bone wear. So what you need is the actual cushioning back there to lubricate the joint, and that's what HA does. That's what HA is. The doctors call it synovial fluid. They actually inject this into joints, orthopedists do, dermatologists inject it into the skin, eye doctors use it as a lubricant during eye surgery. So it's nothing foreign to modern medicine, but it may be new to you as a listener there, and you have never heard about HA before. Well, you need to learn about it. It's a wonderful molecule. It's all natural, and you can get it as a dietary supplement. Purity Products was the first to introduce it. Now, it's a great big long molecule, Pat, that's 6 million Daltons in molecular weight. Think of 6 million paper clips put together. It's big. You can't absorb it, and Purity found a way to knock it down so that it's only about 1,500 to 3,000. That means that you can absorb this orally. We actually proved that in studies conducted at a laboratory right there in Florida, and we're going to tell you more about that, but we proved that it's orally absorbed. Most doctors are told that oral HA cannot be absorbed. That's true if it's the regular HA. It's got to be knocked down in molecular weight. And more important, it needs some other antioxidants to be added with it. We're going to talk about one here in just a moment. But Purity Products is introducing this all-new joint formula for people that are searching for alternatives for their joint health. And, of course, this isn't a drug. It's a dietary supplement meant to, of course, support healthy joint health as we think of it.
1: If you're just tuning in, we're talking with Bill Sardi about hyaluronic acid, or HA. Now, Bill, you said recently that the HA revolution is underway. More and more people are using it. Tell us why HA is such a breakthrough, and what exactly can it do for people?
2: I think the brick and the mortar analogy is probably the best for everybody to understand it. There are bricks in our body, the cells. There's mortar in between, and the mortar is the collagen. Now, within the collagen, not the collagen itself, vitamin C makes collagen, but within that collagen, there's a moisturizing agent that looks like Jell-O. Now, everyone knows you put some Jell-O in the refrigerator and the water separates out after a time. And that's what's happening in our body. We're losing the water-holding molecule, HA. The body is 72% water. And as we lose this, the connective tissue that connects all of our cells, that connects all of everything that we have, begins to lose its water. It separates out, and then we begin to lose the substance, the scaffolding, the support structure that holds our body together. And, of course, we begin to wrinkle. We shrivel up. We lose an inch in our height. We see the brain shrivels up in the eye and so on. All of these things occur with age. And, you know, Ponce de Leon was looking for a youth molecule, and he wanted to find it in, of course, the fountain of youth, the water. He was looking for a water fountain. The body needs water, but it has to hold it. And, of course, I want everyone to think of having something like a Jell-O type of a water balloon filled with Jell-O, or one filled with water. Which one do you want? You want the one filled with Jell-O because it's still firm but soft and cushiony. And that's the way our bodies are when we're young babies. Or even a pregnant woman is loaded with this, which is an example of the how the HA is made more so at certain times of our life. But as age goes on, we're going to lose it. We're going to see the wrinkles, the thinning hair. We're going to see our joints lose their flexibility. We're just telling people that after thousands of people have tried this, if you're taking glucosamine supplements, it took 13 years for doctors to adopt glucosamine sulfate. It's a regular dietary supplement now in drugstores, health food stores. People ask me, well, why hasn't my doctor told me about hyaluronic acid? Well, it took 13 years for glucosamine. It'll be on the front page of Time magazine. It's just going to take time, and it'll get there because patients are going to take this to their doctors and point it out as they did glucosamine. The revolution starts with patients and people that have issues and want to have healthy joints and skin and hair and eyes and want to see some of these useful levels of HA restored in their body.
1: Now, Bill, you've written a great deal about the role of hyaluronic acid in the body's connective tissues. How does HA work in the joints and the connective tissues?
2: It's a natural cushioning agent. And, Pat, we're talking to about between the bones. It also surrounds the nerves. There's a sciatic nerve. There's an ulnar nerve. There's a carpal tunnel nerve. All of these are going to need the special cushioning that HA can give them. There are people that tell us this stuff works. Here's Ernie writing to me, who actually teaches and plays golf in Dover, Delaware. He found this purity joint formula, and we're telling you it worked miracles for him. Why? Because purity has not only taken EHA, but they've taken a brand new substance called Hydrox that's taken from olives. Now, Pat, you notice you can put a bowl of olives on your table and a year later come back, and except for a little bit of shrinkage due to just a loss of moisture, they're very stable. They're still there. They didn't shrivel up and waste away due to fungal contamination. So there's something very strong in olives. We've known it for a long time. Dr. Roberto Crea, an Italian researcher who's now here in this country, doing some research on hydroxytyrosol extracted from olives and found out that it does some of the same things that the molecules do that trigger, like estrogen does, the production of HA. So we began to think, why don't we combine this wonderful, strong antioxidant from olives into Purity's new HA joint formula? You know, we're getting results like we've never seen before. This is why Bill writes to us this year saying, I'm taking HA for my knees. It's done wonders for my joints. So we get these letters from people. They're unsolicited. You see, this is the kind of thing we hear. And, of course, they're astounded with this. They just can't believe it. Here's someone writing to me. This is Dr. Cal Lee saying, he looks like a man that's 30 years younger, and he says people can't even believe his level of fitness and youthful appearance. And he says, I tell you to tell him, it's just the HA formula. And, of course, he sent us pictures on the Internet how fit he looks for his age. And you're going to look a little younger, because when you were young, you had a lot of this. Now, this stuff works fairly quick, much faster than glucosamine, and it's all safe, all natural. It's Purity's HA joint formula. And, Pat, most of the people who write to me or call me are not people who regularly fall for, you might say, radio commercials. 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They just, out of desperation, knowing nothing else worked, thought they'd take a risk. Well, there is no risk today. 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
1: Now, Bill, you visited this village in Japan, Yuzuri Hari, or as they call it, the Village of Long Life. Now, I understand that the people had unusually high HA levels in this village. What did you find when you met the people? Is it genetic? Is it dietary? What did you see?
2: Well, I went there again for the second time with translators, photographers, and it was easy to understand without studies, without even though the town doctor there, Dr. Komori, has identified hyaluronic acid is the very reason why these people in Yuzuri Hara exhibit such youthfulness. And by the way, they have a lady there in her 90s without any aging spots in her skin, perfect skin, no wrinkles whatsoever. People living into their 80s and 90s, look a lot younger, and it all became clear when we were there. Now, they grow a lot of their own vegetables and foods right there near their homes, and they have a lot of fresh foods, and sometimes they have a little extra, so they come down to the vegetable market and bring their goods there to be sold. So we were there taking pictures and interviewing people when 83-year-old Mr. Ishii came driving in on his motorcycle to deliver his vegetables to the fruit market. Pat, where do we have in the United States 83-year-olds driving their motorcycle down to the vegetable market? We don't have it. We followed him to his home where he was up on a 30-foot ladder trimming a tree. He works in the fields about 4 to 6 hours a day. And he introduced us to his neighbor, who was 90 years old without a wrinkle on his face. Neither of them use reading glasses. And, of course, he works about 6 to 8 hours out in the fields every day. This was remarkable. I almost felt, Pat, I was in some sort of a place where the dinosaurs are still living or something. It was so remarkable. These people just exhibit a youthfulness, a flexibility in their joints, certainly a healthfulness that we just don't see everywhere else. In fact, it was so remarkable that the Emperor of Japan actually has visited this village. Pictures were taken there. You could see them all over the village there as they had posted them. So these are the kinds of reports that we hear.
1: Let me ask you a question here. You mentioned glucosamine, and there's another one out there that's pretty popular, MSM. How does this HA stack up against those other ones? The other ones, you have to take them for a while before you even see any results.
2: You do. And most of these are very positive dietary supplements. They certainly have lots of benefits. Glucosamine takes quite a while to kick in. MSM is a wonderful sulfur compound, and again, it's an anti-inflammatory, as are many things like fish oil. And so these are all wonderful, but they're not dealing with the origin of the problem. The origin of the problem is the loss of cushioning in the joint. And if we can just replace this, if we can find a way to get that cushioning back, that's what we call youthfulness. That's what we had when we were young. Here's David writing to me from New York, 25 years, looking for something that would help support his lower back. And, of course, he said, I can't believe it now. He says, I can't thank you enough for this product. People have tried all the alternatives. They've searched everywhere else, Pat, and they haven't heard of hyaluronic acid.
1: Now, the reorder rates on HA sort of tell me that things are phenomenal. The product works. The study shows how. But what are the customers saying? What are they telling you? Candidly, what are they saying to Bill Sardi?
2: If the horses come back to the trough, there must be good water there. It's amazing to me how people say, just keep sending this. It's wonderful. It changed my life. Here's Lorraine saying, I can't believe it, but I'm able to run. I love it. Run 5 miles a day. My skin, nails are great. Telling everybody about it. These are online. You can go see some of these comments. Purity Products has it online where people just log in and tell you. These aren't edited in any way. Here's Brent writing, says, no one at Purity Product made an outlandish claim about HA joint formula, but 3 days after I started taking it, I noticed the difference. This stuff really works. It's your own personal discovery. That's why Purity Product wants you to have this bottle. 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You just kick in a few bucks, and you're going to experience this for yourself. Like the people who've written in and said all these wonderful things. Here's Harold, 85th year, he says, I'm in. He says, I'm doing very well on HA. Thank you very much. Here's Jasmine saying, my face looks moist and youthful, and I'm getting people asking me about it. What am I taking? 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
2: Well, certainly when we look in the mirror, when we see, well, let's say we're twin brothers, if we're looking, one of us ages faster than the other, how do we know that? And we're looking at our hair, we're looking at our skin, how smooth it is. You're losing HA. That's what your body's telling you. How do you get it back? Just think, there is a way. And Purity Products, taking all the risk out, all of the issues about you coming up with the dollars and everything, they just want you to try it because we're talking about replacing an all-natural molecule in your body. You can take this. Thousands have. And so they've pioneered the way. You need to be added to the list. If you're taking glucosamine, well, try HA. And you're going to find the kind of results that we're talking about here on the air. Losing HA and aging are equivalent to the same thing. How do you get it back? How do you get this wonderful youth molecule? 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Ponce de Leon was right. The fountain of youth, the body is 72% water, but it needs to be held into a cushioning gel. No, this isn't going to cause water retention. No, it doesn't increase any kind of problems like that. It's all natural. You had a lot more of it when you were young. You just need to get a little bit of it back. I know the more, Pat, that I say good about this, people find it unbelievable.
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12: 4th of July celebrations are on hold, at least for a while, in the nation's capital. The National Mall has been evacuated as strong storms gather near the Washington, D.C. area and are expected to move in very soon. And this is all ahead of President Trump's July 4th speech. At this point, we are told the speech is still on. But for the time being, the celebrations on the National Mall are on hold. A parade of tall ships from around the world made their way through New York Harbor today to mark the nation's semi-sesquicentennial. Vice President Vance was there to greet them and the crowds who came to see him.
13: While the Continental Congress met in Philadelphia to ratify the Declaration of Independence, General Washington was right here in Manhattan, peering out on this beautiful land and beautiful sea. His attention was fixed on the horizon, watching for sails of the most powerful navy.
12: It was the largest fleet of the world's tall ships and gray hull military ships to sail past the Statue of Liberty. Well, the big celebrations are expected later tonight, mainly the big fireworks. But President Trump got a jump start on things last night at Mount Rushmore.
14: A generation after we fought and won the Cold War against the menace of communism, there is now a resurgence of the communist menace in our land, including from newcomers to our country who embrace ideas totally opposed to our way of life and our great success.
12: Talked up U.S. exceptionalism and warned of a new threat to the nation. The death toll after Venezuela